0: Glory in this partnership. Me being Dave Copeland, brilliant young attorney. While you, oh, those tears when you think of it. You sitting here in your office, working. The brains behind the mouthpiece.
1: My boy, something's eating you. You were born with a handsome face, a quick tongue, and a well-developed larynx. I have other gifts. Good Lord, Dave, what's wrong with you?
0: Nothing. Nothing at all.
1: Well, then stop looking at me as if you hate me.
0: I hate you? Why do you always insist on twisting things around?
1: Listen, Dave, we've been partners for 10 years. I like you, and I flatter myself that you like me. It's just that, well, we've both had problems. With me, it's been Lydia.
0: Yes, I know that.
1: She's been insisting on a divorce. She says she's in love with someone else. It's cruel. It hurts to hear someone you're mad about say that.
0: Yeah, sure, I know.
1: And, Dave, I've got a confession to make.
0: Confession?
1: About 6 months ago, when Lydia first began to talk divorce, I hired a detective.
0: Huh?
1: What's the matter, Dave?
0: Oh, well, nothing's the matter.
1: Well, I thought... Well, here's the confession, Dave, and it's a nasty one. That detective told me you were the man Lydia was in love with.
0: Me?
1: Oh, I knew it was impossible. You're married. You have a wonderful wife, a great boy. You're not the kind of a guy who would do his friend dirt. When the detective told me, my first reaction... never mind that, Dave. It's all water under the bridge.
0: What do you mean, water under the bridge? If you suspect me of having anything to do with Lydia...
1: I just told you, I don't think anything of the kind. Oh, Lydia's attractive and all that, but you're my friend, Dave. You're my partner. Oh, look, how about a drink?
0: No. No, thanks, no.
1: Look, Dave.
0: I'm looking.
1: Are we friends?
0: Of course we are.
1: Then friends quarrel, but essentially friends agree. We've been close for a long time, Dave, and I want us to stay that way, so... Look, here's an idea. You know my place on the lake?
0: I've heard you talk about it.
1: I'm going up there this afternoon for the weekend. Lydia's got things to do in town, and I thought it'd be a good idea for you to come along.
0: Well,
1: think of it, an island right smack in the middle of the lake. Complete isolation. The ducks will be flying over this time of year. We can bring them down in dozens.
0: But I don't have any stuff here I can take up.
1: Oh, you go home now, and I'll drive by and pick you up in, say, 2 hours at 5. How's that?
0: Well, you don't even give a guy time.
1: We can be up there by 7:30, cook ourselves a nice dinner. Ah, the life.
0: Well, I guess I might as well.
1: Ah, that's a boy, Dave. You'll love it. I give you my word. You'll never want to get off the island.

0: Bob, this is Gordon.
1: Who?
0: Gordon Penrose, your brother-in-law.
1: Oh, what do you want?
0: I want to have a talk with you, Bob. Good long talk.
1: Well, if it's got anything to do with my sister wanting a divorce, you can save your breath. I'm back of her 100%. And what's
0: You haven't
1: more?
0: Heard my side of the story, Bob, if you'd only listen.
1: Listen? Yeah, I'll listen. I'll listen to your lie about what you did with the money in Lydia's trust fund.
0: What do you mean?
1: I've been checking into your handling of that account. Or I should say your mishandling. Well, you're nothing better than a common thief. And I'm going to see that they put you away like
0: that. Bob, please, there's a lot to explain, more than I can say over the phone. Look, Bob, I've got a suggestion to make.
1: Go ahead.
0: I want you to come up to my place on the island this weekend.
1: This weekend?
0: My partner, Dave Copeland.
1: Oh, him.
0: Yeah, he's going to be there, but he won't be in the way for long.
1: Why don't we just get together in town?
0: Oh, this way we can do some other things. A little hunting, for instance.
1: Hunting? For what?
0: Well, for ducks, ostensibly.
1: Ostensibly?
0: Did I say ostensibly? I meant obviously. Obviously. Well,

0: Who's that?
1: Your beloved husband. You remember, Lydia, the man you sometimes see coming and going in your apartment, or at least one of the men.
0: Ha ha, very funny, Gordon. Just what are you doing home now?
1: Just want to give you the good news that I'll be away this weekend.
0: Oh, I'm on the verge of tears.
1: Yeah, I thought you would be. I'm not deserting you, however. I'm just going up to the island for the weekend with a couple of people you know.
0: Who?
1: Interested? Well, one of them is your dear brother, Bob. And the other, no one other than... Say, what rhymes with other? Lover, yes, lover.
0: What's all this nonsense?
1: Oh, nothing, nothing. I was just going to mention that I'm also taking up Dave Copeland.
0: Dave?
1: He's never been up there, has he?
0: Well, you and your filthy mind.
1: Our trained legal mind, my dear. Oh, we're going to have a cozy time, all three of us, sitting around the fire, going out hunting.
0: Hunting?
1: Certainly, ducks, things like that.
0: Oh, no. No, I know
1: it. Lydia, you don't think... Oh, Lydia, no, how could you?
0: Why, you... I know what you're up to.
1: You don't even I. I'm your own husband.
0: Why, you horrible
1: person. How could you? How could you?

0: Yes?
1: David, this is Lydia.
0: Yes, I know.
1: I've just spoken to Gordon.
0: Oh, my dear partner.
1: He told me you're going up to the island with him.
0: Yes, that's right.
1: Oh, Dave, you mustn't go. You can't go up there with him.
0: Why shouldn't I go?
1: Because he hates you.
0: And I hate him, too. So what?
1: Oh, Dave, I can't.
0: Now, just a second, Lydia. I've told you before, our little affair is over. I can't have you interfering in everything I do.
1: Dave.
0: I'm sorry, Lydia, but, well, you know, I've got a family to think of. Now, forget it. I'll be okay.
1: You idiot. He once told me that if he ever wanted to commit a murder, a hunting accident...
0: would be the way he'd do it. Now, just calm yourself, Lydia. Think this thing through.
1: Think it through?
0: Yes. Hunting. You know, a thing like that can work both ways. Can't it?

0: Wait a minute, I'm coming. Lydia, what in the world...
1: Bob, I had to come.
0: Oh, come in, sis. Now what's up?
1: Gordon just told me you're going up to the island with him.
0: Yeah, that's right. And, Dave Copeland's coming along, too. I'm expecting them any minute.
1: Bob, you can't. You can't let them
0: Look,
1: go.
0: Look, sis, I want to ask you something.
1: Yes?
0: About Dave Copeland. I know you're in love with him.
1: Well, oh, that is...
0: Oh, I get around and hear things. But I also heard something else which disturbs me.
1: What?
0: I heard that Dave Copeland has been just kidding you along.
1: It's a lie.
0: I heard it from someone I trust.
1: I don't care where you heard it. It's not true.
0: I hope you're right, because you're my sister, and the way I feel right now...
1: Please, Bob. Let's not talk about it.
0: Well, then it is true.
1: No, no. Oh, I don't care what's true or what isn't true. Just don't let them go there.
0: Don't let them go? Why not?
1: Because Gordon, he wants to use hunting as an excuse, a blind to kill someone.
0: I thought he made that quite evident. Why, he might even want to kill me.
1: You?
0: But don't worry about me. That thing, hunting, it works both ways.
1: That's what he said.
0: He? Who, Gordon?
1: No, yes. Oh, Lord, please, I'm so confused. Just promise me you won't go. That you'll stop Dave from going.
0: Nonsense, Lydia. I wouldn't do that for anything. After all, a chance like this comes only once in a lifetime.

0: And so, mystery fans, that was Act One of The Four Fatal Jugglers. Oh, I can think of pleasanter situations than being on that island with three potential killers.
1: I'll say, and so can I, Mr. Barnes.
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0: And now this is Jeffrey Barnes returning you to Act Two of The Four Fatal Jugglers.

0: Terrific drive up to the island, isn't it? Wonderful scenery.
1: Yeah, what you can see of it. Why don't you slow down, Gordon?
0: I'm not going so fast. A little over 60, that's all. I generally get it up around 65 or 70 along here.
2: Crying out loud, Gordon, what's eating you? You're taking these curves on two wheels.
0: You always want to give it the gas going around curves. Get better traction that way.
2: Never mind that. Slow it down, will you?
1: Yeah, this is getting me nervous.
0: We want to get there by dark. I hate to drive after dark.
2: Keep this up and you won't have a chance to. Come on, Gordon. Have a heart. Take it easy.
1: My nerves are getting shot. Slow down, will you, before you get us all killed?
0: Get you killed? You, Bob, my own brother-in-law, and Dave, my partner and best friend in the world? Now, why would I want to do a thing like that?

0: Well, this is it. Yep, we made it in good time.
1: It's a miracle.
0: That's the landing. See the island out there? That's it. Only 100 yards out, but really isolated. Hey, y'all boys, this way, down the path here.
1: Oh, is that how we get out to the island? In that rowboat?
0: No, not exactly, Dave. We use the canoe. The rowboat belongs to some other people.
1: I can't go in a canoe.
0: Why not?
1: Well, you know I can't swim. Those things can go over.
0: Dave, you know I'm a good swimmer. Just sit in the middle of the boat and nothing will happen. Am I right, Bob?
2: I guess so, but I...
0: And even if it does go over, I can rescue you. Can't I? Well, why don't you guys get settled now? You can bunk in there, and I'll take the cot out here.
1: You're not going to be comfortable on that.
0: Oh, sure I am. I even sleep on the floor sometimes. I like to rough it. How about you, Bob? Think you'll like it here?
3: Well, it looks all right.
0: Well, go on. You guys stow away your stuff, and I'll fix up something to eat.
3: Something to eat?
0: Well, sure. We got to eat, don't we? I'm so hungry, I could eat a horse. How about you, Dave?
1: Well, I could eat, I guess. But, say, Gordon, let me rustle up the grub, huh?
3: No, Dave. Let's make that my job. What do you say?
0: You guys haven't ever had any of my cooking. I'll make you some grub that you'll never forget.
3: Gordon, I'm the best bachelor cook you ever saw. Just let me handle that skillet.
1: Now, Bob, I've had 10 years watching my wife in the kitchen. I'd like to see what I learned.
0: Dave, no experimenting on us. I'm the host. It's only fair that I should labor over this hot kerosene stove. Boy, you guys are really casting a horrible reflection on my cooking. The way you act, one would think you're afraid you couldn't survive it.
3: Dave.
1: Yeah?
3: Come on outside a minute, will you?
1: What for?
3: I want to talk to you. Come on.
1: Okay, Bob. I think I know what's on your mind.
3: You think so?
1: Yes. You want to form a defensive alliance against Gordon. You feel the way I do that Gordon has some purpose in bringing us up here. I don't know what he has against me. He's a strange guy.
3: Mm-hmm.
1: But I know you're Lydia's brother, and perhaps he blames you for the divorce.
3: Oh, sure. If he doesn't blame you, that is.
1: What do you mean?
3: Skip it, Dave. I know you've been going around with my sister.
1: Why? Are you...
3: I don't bother to deny it. The only thing I want to know is, what are you going to do about her?
1: Do about her? What do you expect me to do?
3: She's getting a divorce. She's setting herself free. What about you?
1: Now, listen, Bob. I don't see where this is any of your business.
3: I'm aware of all that. But I'm a few years older than Lydia. And I've been taking care of my sister for quite some time. She's giving up a lot because she thinks she loves you. What about you?
1: I don't have to discuss this with you.
3: All right. I think you made yourself clear. I'm going to turn in soon. I'd like to be kind of fresh and steady when we go hunting tomorrow. Good night, Dave.
1: Bob, wait a second.
3: Skip it.
1: Bob. Oh, the devil with him.
4: Dave.
1: Huh?
4: Dave.
1: Who's that? Lydia. Good Lord.
4: I had to come, Dave. I had to stop you.
1: Stop me?
4: From getting killed. I rented a car and drove up here. There was a rowboat at the landing.
1: Well, you just take that rowboat and get off this island.
4: Dave, no, I can't. I won't go unless you come with me. And if you love me...
1: I don't love you.
4: Dave.
1: I thought I made that pretty clear.
4: I've been a fool, haven't I? You were just a little bored with your marriage.
1: So were you. And so we got together. But, good Lord, why does it have to be blown up into some great Shakespearean tragedy? Why can't we just let the whole thing be finished? Over.
4: Because I'm in love with you, Dave. Well, I was.
1: Well, it's fine. You were, now you're not. Why don't we just be friends? Surely we've got the basis of a friendship.
4: Friendship? Oh, you think I would ever like you?
1: Lydia.
4: No, you just don't understand, do
1: Lydia,
4: you?
1: Please, forget it, can't you?
4: No, I can't. You don't know me, you never have, because you're always so concerned with yourself. No, Dave, no. I'm going to make you as unhappy as you're making me at this moment.
1: Great Scott, keep it down.
4: I'm going to make you pay for this.
1: You sound like something out of a cheap novel.
4: Cheap? I'm going to make you look cheap. I'm going to make you so miserable you'll wish that... Gordon.
0: Don't stop on my account. Go on. I like to hear lovers quarrel. Go on, tell him the rest. Tell him you'll make him wish he'd never been born.
1: Gordon, listen.
0: Shut up, you. My friend. Go on, dear wife. Finish your farewell address. You mustn't let me interrupt you. I never have till now.
4: Oh, Lord, how I hate men. All of you.
0: Oh, now, let's not go to extremes. There are good and bad in every sex, I always say.
4: You've certainly got a peculiar sense of humor.
3: Hey, what the devil is... Lydia, what in the name of...
0: Your sister decided to pay us a little visit. Very thoughtful of her.
3: Lydia, I don't know why you've come here. But go back to the city now, do you hear?
4: Oh, yes, I hear. But I'm not going.
0: And quite right you are, my dear. We'll put you up in the bunk room, and Bob and Dave and I can sleep in the main room. Your being here with us could enliven what might possibly, but not probably, have been a dull weekend. Oh, yes, Lydia. Now that I think of it, I'm very glad you came.

0: Oh, I'm a clutch. Oh, Lord. Hey, you guys, wake up. Come on, come on, get up. It's 5 o'clock. Come on, Dave.
1: Oh, let me sleep. It's too cold.
2: Oh, I'm sleepy.
3: You'll feel better in a few minutes. You want to bag a few ducks, don't you?
1: Okay.
3: Come on, Bob, off and on them.
2: Oh, I'm stiff as a board.
3: Well, we got a fine, exciting day ahead of us. You don't want to miss any of it.
2: That's right, I don't. What time is it?
1: 5 o'clock.
2: Oh, no. I'm going to get Lydia up.
3: What for?
2: I want to get her out of here.
3: Oh, you can do that when we come back from hunting.
2: No, I want to get her out of here right now. Lydia? Lydia?
3: Better let her sleep. She must be all knocked out. Let her sleep.
2: Oh, no. Lydia, it's time to get... Lydia?

0: This is Jeffrey Barnes again. In just a moment, we'll bring you Act 3 of The Four Fatal Jugglers. Now, a word from George Putnam.
1: One thing to remember about the most common type of dandruff is that many outstanding authorities say it is not a natural condition, but actually is caused by a germ called Pityrosporum ovale. Now, the only way you can get real relief is to destroy this germ. And simply washing or brushing away loose dandruff won't do it. But double dandrine will. Yes, double dandrine really works because it gets at the cause of this dandruff and kills it. Actually kills the germ on contact. Results with double dandrine have been remarkable even in many stubborn cases. And the thing that makes double dandrine so amazingly effective is a special ingredient, an active antiseptic that's so wonderfully efficient, many hospitals use it. In double dandrine, we call it Alzan. So stop trying to combat this dandruff with ineffective methods that actually are no better than plain water. Use double dandrine and destroy the cause. Get double dandrine tomorrow. Your money back if not satisfied.

0: dead. My sister. Oh, God.
1: A knife. Right through her back. She must have been sleeping. You ought to know, Gordon.
2: What do you mean by that, Dave?
1: That's your knife, isn't it?
2: Of course it's my knife, but don't be absurd. I didn't kill her. Bob, you don't think I killed her?
3: Well, Gordon, didn't you?
2: No, I swear it. Why should I?
1: Why?
2: All right. I know what you're both thinking.
3: No, you don't, Gordon.
2: I'm going for the police. You stay here with her. I'll go across the lake.
1: No, you won't. You think we're going to let you make a getaway, Gordon?
2: I'm not trying to make a getaway, Dave. One of the two of you killed her.
1: Just stay where you are.
4: Where the devil did you get that revolver?
1: I brought it up with me, just in case.
2: You're not going to keep me here, Dave. Not a victim to your tender mercies. I'm going for the police. If you want to come with me, fine. If not, stay here.
1: You know I can't swim. You know I can't go in that canoe with you.
2: There's the rowboat. Come on, if you want.
1: Gordon, I warn you, don't take another step.
2: Oh, don't be melodramatic.
1: All right, Gordon, you asked for it.
0: You crazy idiot.
3: Gordon. Gordon. Dave. You killed him.
1: Bob. You saw he was trying to get away.
3: Yeah, I saw. We better get out of here, off this island. We'll have to go to the police.
1: You'll back me up.
3: Dave, put the gun away, huh?
1: Huh? Oh, yeah, sure. But, Bob, you will tell them just what happened.
3: Yeah, you can depend on me. I'll let them know everything.
1: Oh, that's funny. Lydia must have taken the rowboat to get here, but it's gone.
3: She might have had someone row her. Oh, no, there it is.
1: Where?
3: Floating out there. See it near the other shore? Must have gotten loose.
1: Oh, she probably didn't tie it tightly. Poor Lydia.
3: Yeah, poor Lydia. Well, we'll have to use the canoe.
1: Couldn't you swim out and get the rowboat?
3: And waste all that time? You just get up in front, in the bow, and sit steady. We'll be okay.
1: All right.
3: Okay.
1: Okay. Push off. Bob, I had to shoot him, you know that.
3: Of course you had to. I'd have done the same thing if I'd been you.
1: Sure you would. He was getting away.
3: Call the police.
1: Yes, that's what he said. Could you imagine him calling the police after...
3: After what?
1: After he killed her.
3: But he didn't kill her.
1: What?
3: I said he didn't kill her.
1: But then... And that means you did.
3: Oh, no. It means you did.
1: You're kidding, aren't you?
3: Would I kid about my sister's murder? No, you got up in the middle of the night while we were sleeping. It was easy to take Gordon's knife. Oh. I see you still have the revolver.
1: Yes. And I wouldn't miss at about 8 feet.
3: Funny, you hold it in your left hand.
1: So what? I'm left-handed. It's a silly thing to be talking about at a time like this.
3: Not so silly. You see, if you'll consider the position of my sister's bed in that room and the direction of the stab wound, you'd know that she was stabbed by a left-handed man.
1: Very neat. And you figured it out. All by yourself. Only you're not going to be able to tell anyone else.
3: You're not going to shoot me.
1: You think not, huh?
3: No, you can't. Because if you shoot me, I'll topple over. I'll capsize the canoe, and you can't swim, Dave. You can't swim, and you don't want to drown. That's a pretty horrible way of dying. So now give me the gun. Just throw it on the bottom. I'm going to rock the canoe, Dave. A little more each time, and if you don't throw the gun by the time I count five, I'm going to turn it over. One.
5: Cut it out.
3: Two. A little harder, Dave.
5: Bob, you're wrong.
3: Three. It's going to go, Dave. You're going to be drowned.
5: Billy's sake, stop it.
3: Four. This is it, Dave. Throw me the gun. Throw me the gun. Here, take it. That's it, Dave. It's showing good sense. Now, a few more strokes, and we'll be on the beach.
5: Bob, listen.
3: Shut up. All right, get out.
6: Huh?
3: Go on, get out.
6: Look, Bob. You've got to take my
3: just
6: word.
3: Just keep quiet. I'm not interested. You know, you had me scared out there.
6: Scared?
3: I thought I'd never live to see you burn for killing Lydia and Gordon. But I bluffed you, Dave.
6: Bluffed me?
3: When I rocked the canoe. You see, I don't know how to swim either.

0: This is Jeffrey Barnes again, bringing down the final curtain on tonight's mystery theater of Paul Monash's The Four Fatal Jugglers.
1: The original music for the mystery theater was composed and conducted by Alexander Semler. Alan Hewitt was starred, and John Sylvester, Charlotte Manson, and Grant Richards featured. Any resemblance between the names and characters used on Mystery Theater and any actual persons, living or dead, is purely coincidental.

0: And now this is Dan Seymour again, saying good night.
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2: Four Fatal Jugglers, as presented on the Mole Mystery Theater on November 14, 1947. The role of criminologist Jeffrey Barnes, voiced by Bernard Linrow. Meanwhile, the lead actor in that production, Alan Hewitt, was a New York City native who was just 15 when he began attending the prestigious Ivy League school, Dartmouth College. During the Second World War, he worked for the Armed Forces Radio Service, and he had multiple film and television appearances, seen in the following pictures among others: That Touch of Mink, Days of Wine and Roses, Sweet Charity, and How to Murder Your Wife. I'm Greg Bell, and up next, it's our weekly visit to Valley Springs for Mary Foster, the editor's daughter. 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
0: Kroger Bread, the brand new bread with a twist, brings you Mary Foster, the editor's daughter, transcribed. Now, Mary Foster, the editor's daughter. As we look in on the Fosters today, Mary is trying to decide how she'll break the news to George Peters that his fiancée, Jerry Dalton, has disappeared. Mary, her father, and George have just arrived at the house.
14: Go right in, George. Go right in, take off your coat, and make yourself to home.
15: Just the way I used to, huh, Henry? After you, Mary.
16: Thank you.
14: Sir, just the way you used to.
15: Oh, it certainly seems good to be back here. Yes, sir, you two haven't any idea how good it is. You know, many a time in New York I dreamed about it. And now here it is.
16: Well, I guess Bill Nelson was right. But then he usually is. He's been maintaining steadily that the city, any city, was no place for you to be. How about some sandwiches and a cup of coffee, George? and a piece of apple pie.
15: Oh, that sounds fine to me, Mary. There wasn't any diner on the train, so I'll admit I'm rather hungry.
14: Say, listen, why don't we all go out in the kitchen? You don't mind eating out there, do you, George?
16: Dad, after all, we do have a dining room.
15: Oh, the kitchen's the place, Mary. He's quite right.
14: Yeah.
15: You know, there's a certain homey something about a kitchen that you don't find anywhere else in a house. Look, I'll be right with you just as soon as I make a phone call. I got to talk to that girl of mine.
16: Oh, well, George, I don't think you'll find her in.
15: No? So she's found another man, has she? I get it.
16: No, it isn't that, but... Well, she was a little bit annoyed when she learned that you were arriving in Valley Springs tonight without letting her know.
15: Well, I wanted to surprise her, but who told her about that?
16: She was here at the house when Bill Nelson came over. When she found out that you'd phoned him you were coming in tonight, well, she just didn't like it.
14: Oh, listen, she'll get over it. No need to make an issue out of it, Mary.
16: Darling, I'm not making an issue of it. I'm merely trying to explain to George why he probably won't find Jerry in.
15: I suppose I should have told her at that. But where is she, Mary? I'll phone her. Go see her.
16: Well, you see, we don't know.
14: Oh, she might be home by now, child. Listen, why not let George call and find out?
15: Just a minute. Let's get this straight. What do you mean, Mary, when you say you don't know where Jerry is?
16: Well, just that. Jerry was supposed to have had supper with us here tonight. She was lying down in my room resting, and when Dad went to call her, she wasn't there. We phoned over to Amelia's thinking she might have gone home, but... Amelia said she hadn't seen her.
15: She hasn't showed up at home since supper time?
16: Well, she hadn't up to just before train time. We phoned again before going down to meet you.
15: Can't say I like the sound of that.
14: Well, why don't you give Amelia a call, George? She might be there by now. Most likely she is.
15: Yeah, Henry, I think I will.
14: Yeah.
15: Give me Amelia Cobb Parrish's residence, will you, please?
14: Now, if I was you, boy, I wouldn't get myself all worried about this. I mean, maybe, Jerry, she just started out to go for a walk, and she called in to see somebody she knew. Yes, it wouldn't surprise me if that's the way it would turn out to be.
15: Well, I wouldn't think so much about it, Henry, if she hadn't left here before supper. Didn't she give you any idea at all she was going out?
16: No.
15: Can't understand. Oh, hello, Amelia. This is George Peters. Oh, pretty well, thanks. How are you? Well, that's good. What's that? Jerry, no, she's not with me. I'm over at the Fosters, and I'm calling because I thought she might have gotten home by now. I see. Yeah, I am too. Okay, Amelia, I'll be seeing you. Bye. Not so good. Haven't you any idea where she could be, Mary?
16: Well, of course she might have gone to the movie. She does sometimes go.
14: Now, you hark to me, George. If you'll take my advice, the first thing to do is for you to eat something. The three of us can sit down and talk the matter over while you're eating, and maybe, you know, we can hit on the answer.
15: Well, if you don't mind, Henry, I think I'd better start out and see if I can find Jerry. I'll admit this has got me a little bit disturbed.
16: Well, of course it has.
15: So maybe I can postpone the eating.
14: Well,
15: if she just hadn't left here before supper without saying anything to you, that doesn't sound like Jerry.
16: Well, why don't you and I start out and look for her, George? I left the car out front of the house just for that purpose.
14: But the point is, where are you going to look?
16: Well... Jerry may have taken a walk up by the lake. She's done that before on clear nights like this. She loves to look across the water to the mountains.
15: Just can't understand it.
16: Well, come on, George. Won't help matters any for us to stay here and talk about it. Do you want to come along, Dad? Della's upstairs, so the children will be all right.
14: No. I guess perhaps it would be better for me to stay home, child. Just in case Jerry might decide to telephone here.
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18: Quiet weather in store across most of the region tonight. We will see a few brief isolated showers over far western Nebraska, but other than that, clear skies and warm temperatures continuing through the overnight hours for much of the region. Temperatures in the mid to upper 60s across most of Kansas and Oklahoma, as well as eastern Nebraska. Just a little bit cooler in western Nebraska with temperatures in the low to mid 50s there. Looking ahead to Sunday, we'll see a blend of clouds and sunshine across most of the region. A little more cloud cover over western and central Kansas as we go through through the afternoon. Will stay dry, however, not looking for any precipitation. High temperatures topping out to the upper 80s and low 90s once again for the vast majority of the region, the exception, north central and northwestern Nebraska, with high temperatures there in the upper 70s and lower 80s. On Monday, expect a blend of clouds and sun across the region once again, with high temperatures topping out in the 80s and 90s once again for most of Kansas, Nebraska, and Oklahoma, upper 70s in northern Nebraska.
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15: Mary, I'd like to ask you a question, and I'd like a straight answer, too.
16: Yes?
15: Do you think Jerry really cares enough for me to want to marry me?
16: Yes, I do, George. I don't think there's any question at all about it.
15: I was wondering whether or not this disappearance of hers might have some basis of fact in her realization that she didn't care enough for me.
16: No, I'd say that hasn't anything to do with it. It couldn't possibly have.
15: Of course, Jerry did have quite a crush on Bill Nelson, even when I first started taking her out. No point trying to kid myself that she didn't.
16: Not a bit. You're quite right, George. She did have a crush on Bill. But she's over that now.
15: Are you sure, Mary?
16: I'm positive. She was so worried when you wired her that you were changing your plans. What you meant, of course, was that you were coming back to Valley Springs. But at the time, she didn't know that. And of course, as any girl would, she jumped to the conclusion that you'd had a change of heart about her. She was just miserable, George. You really should have given her more information than that.
15: Yeah, I know it, Mary. Old Joe Bungle, that's me.
16: Well, next time you will. Oh, George, I've just thought of something.
15: Hmm?
16: This lakefront lot here belongs to Bill. He bought it some time ago, and he's planning to build a camp later on.
15: Yeah?
16: Meanwhile, he keeps a rowboat down at his dock, and he's told all of us, including Jerry, that any time we want to use it to just help ourselves.
15: You think maybe Jerry took a walk up here and then decided to go out for a row on the lake?
16: It's possible.
15: Well, let's go.
16: Of course, she may not have done anything of the sort, but... George.
15: Hmm?
16: Come here.
15: What is it, Mary?
16: Look down there in the sand.
15: What?
16: If that isn't the print of the heel of a girl's shoe, I miss my guess. Wait a minute. Light a match, will you?
15: Yeah.
16: The moonlight isn't quite enough to be sure. Yes, that's just what it is.
15: Sure enough. And there's another, recently made, too. Suppose we take a look at the dock.
16: Boat's not there, George. I think we found the answer. Jerry came up here and went out for a row on the lake.
15: See anything of a boat out there?
16: No, not at the moment, but... Say, isn't that a boat out there by that little island?
15: Huh? Where?
16: Over there.
15: Yeah. Yeah, it looks like one.
16: Yes, yes, it is. Whoever it is seems to be going ashore on the island.
19: Jerry! Oh, Jerry! Jerry Dalton, it's me, George!
16: Well, if it's Jerry, she's not answering.
15: You suppose she heard me?
16: Of course.
15: Mary, I'm going out to that island.
16: What do you mean you're going out to the island? How?
15: I'm going to swim out.
16: But my gosh,
15: it isn't
16: George.
15: More than a quarter of a mile, Mary. I can swim it easily. I don't know, but I've got a hunch something's radically wrong. I mean, I've had the thought in mind ever since you told me that maybe Jerry's under one of those mental lapses she used to have. And I'm pretty sure that's Jerry out there. Anyhow, I'll blame soon find out.
14: Well, my gracious. You've been gone about 3 hours, Mary. Did you find her?
16: Yes, Dad.
14: Oh, good. Great. Was she all right?
16: Oh, yes. She was very sweet and apologetic. First, I was very angry.
14: Well, what's the story? Where did you find her?
16: Well, now, wait a minute. Let me sit down for a minute. Yeah. She was out on an island.
14: Island?
16: You know that little island directly in front of Bill Nelson's camp lot?
14: She was out there?
16: Mm-hmm.
14: What in thunderation possessed her to go out there?
16: Well, the gist of the matter seems to be that she wanted to teach George a lesson. She was very much put out because he hadn't told her about coming to Valley Springs or when he was coming or anything about it. And so she decided the best way to teach him such a lesson was to frighten him. It didn't seem to occur to her that she was also going to frighten the rest of us. Anyway, she got the idea of going up to Bill's lot and borrowing his boat while she was taking her rest up in my room. So she got up and left the house very quietly, making sure that none of us saw her.
14: Oh, that little snipe. I swear, that was kind of a mean trick at that. But what was she going to do if you and George hadn't found her? Is she going to roll around the lake all night or stay on that island and catch her death of cold or what?
16: I haven't the least idea. But it'll be a miracle if George doesn't catch a bad cold out of this. He swam out to that island.
14: He swam?
16: Yes. There wasn't any other boat available, and he didn't want to take the time to go down to the foot of the lake to rent one. So he swam out. And sure enough, there was Jerry sitting on a rock on the island and staring out over the water. She was pretty frightened herself when she realized what she'd done. Anyway, that's the story, Dad.
14: Well, I should say somebody ought to take that girl across their checkered apron and spank her. Where are they now, Jerry and George?
16: Over to Amelia's. Guy, wasn't that a crazy stunt, though?
14: Awful, awful. Of course, I guess what we all had in mind was that Jerry had had one of them mental lapses. Amnesia fits. Otherwise, we wouldn't have done so much worrying about her.
16: Yes, that's just it. She realizes now, though, and she's very repentant about it. I drove them to Amelia's, and Jerry was apologizing to me all the way over. That is, whenever George would give her a chance to talk.
14: Wasn't he mad?
16: George? No, he never gets mad. He was just relieved that he'd found her. In a way, I suppose it may be a good thing. It's made them realize how much they mean to each other.
14: So now they're going to have a double wedding, are they? Jerry and George and Amelia and Tom.
16: Well, I think that's what Amelia would like, Dad, but I'm not so sure about Jerry. But I'm not going to worry about that right now. Ooh, I'm too exhausted. That little idiot. Gosh.
0: Will there be a double wedding? Or will Jerry insist on her own private wedding? We'll hear more about this next time. Now, in just a moment, Henry Foster will bring us a few words of his homely philosophy. And now, Henry Foster.
14: Well, see, here's one I kind of like. Most of us can learn a lesson from it, too. Goes like this. If you have to criticize a mule, do it to his face. See you soon. Bye.
0: Be sure to tune in tomorrow at the same time for another absorbing transcribed chapter of Mary Foster, the Editor's Daughter.
2: From the late 1940s, that indeed, Mary Foster, the Editor's Daughter. 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I'm Greg Bell, and earlier we had Alan Hewitt starring on the Moley Mystery Theater. And I mentioned he also did TV work. Which brings me to my question. Name the 1960s comedy featuring him as Detective Brennan. It starred Ray Walston as Bill Bigsby's, uncle. I'll name it and then wrap up when radio was right after this break.
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2: 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Before we took a break, I was talking about actor Alan Hewitt. In the 1960s, he played Detective Brennan in a hit television comedy starring Ray Walston and Bill Bixby. The answer is My Favorite Martian. Debuting in 1963, it predated a couple other series that featured characters who could do extraordinary things, Bewitched and I Dream of Jeannie. I'm Greg Bell and we're out of time, but hey, take a little time and visit us at the website, whenradiowas.com. 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
7: From the farmers and ranchers of Farm Bureau, this is Farm Weekend. The American Farm Bureau Federation applauded an executive order on dyed diesel usage. Chad Smith says more is needed.
23: President Donald Trump's recent executive order eased the limits on usage of tax-exempt dyed diesel fuel to give farmers a break during the busy harvest season when demand is at its highest. Faith Parham, deputy chief economist for the American Farm Bureau Federation, talked about the potential impact of the decision.
26: We like that it urges states to have flexibility for dyed diesel usage and defers the federal tax. We do need state regulations to change to allow it to be used in all 50 states, so we're encouraging farmers to talk to their governors and make sure that they can use dyed diesel in their state.
23: The announcement happened as fuel demand peaks for U.S. farmers.
26: Fall is a very intensive fuel time, along with harvesting. There is winter wheat planting, and all of those activities need diesel. And that increased cost of diesel is really hurting farmers' budgets. We already know that commodity prices are low. Production expenses continue to increase. So this just further compounds that pressure that they've been feeling these last 4 years.
23: She said there are other steps that can be taken to help farmers during harvest.
26: Well, first, we need all states to allow red dyed diesel usage. So we want to make sure that state governments look and work with their farmers to make sure it makes sense for them. On the federal side, we'd like a complete removal of the tax on diesel. So we look to Congress to see what they can do before the end of the year to help make sure that this relief is felt by farmers.
23: Chad Smith, Washington.
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7: 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The petition alleged GMD 4's proposed Local Enhancement Management Area will harm the value and marketability of the intervener's water rights. 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
9: Fall harvest continues into another month on our farm. All of the dryland and irrigated corn and popcorn have been picked and either binned or delivered to the local elevator. A new routine has been added to our mornings and evenings as we haul water to a large stock tank that we've put in the cornfield. It's been a nice chore to add as I get to go check on the cattle, see if any new calves have arrived, and sit quietly on the tailgate of the truck as I wait for the water from our nurse tank to empty into the stock tank. Waiting on the water has been my theme in recent weeks. In reality, we've been waiting on the water for the majority of the summer as well. We've waited for summer rains that never arrived for us. But when September became October, the waiting stopped, at least for a few moments. In just the first few days of October, we've received more water in the form of rain than we did all summer. It amazes me how things can change in such a short period of time. From going from incredibly dry to incredibly wet, from waiting on the water to now waiting on it to dry out so we can get back into the fields and continue harvesting the rest of our fall crops and getting the next crop of wheat into the ground.
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11: This is The Making of America from the Jefferson Media Group. Born to a very large family in a very small town, she went to the altar twice to recite wedding vows, first to her high school sweetheart, and then again in 2014 to that same sweetheart, renewing their wedding vows after 50 years of marriage. In the interim, she became an international celebrity for her songwriting, acting, and singing talents, selling over 100 million records. She's been nominated for 2 Academy Awards and 1 Tony Award, while winning 11 Grammy Awards. Throughout her entire career, both publicly and privately, she has always professed her love of God, family, and country. Her name, Dolly Parton. This has been The Making of America. I'm Michael Emerson, and you can visit us at jeffersonmediagroup.com.
12: News this hour from Town Hall, I'm Mary Rose. President Trump holds a large GOP rally in Tennessee in Clarksville today, warning that if Democrats regain control of Congress, they'll revive policies he says have repeatedly failed.
13: So the last time the radical left Democrats had power, they gave us the worst inflation in American history, the highest energy prices in American history. And by the way, our gasoline is less now than it was under Sleepy Joe Biden, just so you understand. And what did we do? We prevented Iran from having a nuclear weapon.
12: Iran is back on the table for military planners.
17: The Pentagon has told U.S. Central Command to finish preparations for a possible return to major strikes on Iran. Officials say President Trump has not set a date or made a final decision. The president has said the United States will not attack Iran before the midterm elections. The order comes as the National Security Team met at Camp David to go over the war.

0: cleanup and recovery efforts are underway across the southeast as remnants of Hurricane Isaias weaken and move further inland. The National Weather Service says the storm is now breaking apart. More at townhall.com.
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5: 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Replacement heifers include 45 red Angus and 160 black Angus open heifers are ready for fall breeding. 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
2: From the farmers and ranchers of Farm Bureau, this is Farm Weekend. The American Farm Bureau Federation applauded an executive order on dye diesel usage. Chad Smith says more is needed.
3: President Donald Trump's recent executive order eased the limits on usage of tax-exempt dye diesel fuel to give farmers a break during the busy harvest season when demand is at its highest. Faith Parham, deputy chief economist for the American Farm Bureau Federation, talked about the potential impact of the decision.
4: We like that it urges states to have flexibility for dye diesel usage and defers the federal tax. We do need state regulations to change to allow it to be used in all 50 states, so we're encouraging farmers to talk to their governors and make sure that they can use dye diesel in their states.
3: The announcement happened as fuel demand peaks for U.S. farmers.
4: Fall is a very intensive fuel time, along with harvesting. There is winter wheat planting, and all of those activities need diesel. And that increased cost of diesel is really hurting farmers' budgets. We already know that commodity prices are low. Production expenses continue to increase. So this just further compounds that pressure that they've been feeling these last 4 years.
3: She said there are other steps that can be taken to help farmers during harvest.
4: Well, first, we need all states to allow red dyed diesel usage. So we want to make sure that state governments look and work with their farmers to make sure it makes sense for them. On the federal side, we'd like a complete removal of the tax on diesel. So we look to Congress to see what they can do before the end of the year to help make sure that this relief is felt by farmers.
3: Chad Smith, Washington.
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2: Kansas Farm Bureau is supporting water rights holders in Groundwater Management District 4 and backs efforts to intervene in the Local Enhancement Management Area 5-year review in GMD 4. The petition alleged GMD 4's proposed Local Enhancement Management Area will harm the value and marketability of the intervener's water rights. The plan would unlawfully reduce water appropriation rights in addition to treating irrigation rights differently than other beneficial uses. Water rights holders interested in protecting their property interests are encouraged to contact Justin Cobb, KFB Assistant Director of Regulatory Affairs. 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
7: Fall harvest continues into another month on our farm. All of the dry land and irrigated corn and popcorn have been picked and either binned or delivered to the local elevator. A new routine has been added to our mornings and evenings as we haul water to a large stock tank that we've put in the cornfield. It's been a nice chore to add as I get to go check on the cattle, see if any new calves have arrived, and sit quietly on the tailgate of the truck as I wait for the water from our nurse tank to empty into the stock tank. Waiting on the water has been my theme in recent weeks. In reality, we've been waiting on the water for the majority of the summer as well. We've waited for summer rains that never arrived for us. But when September became October, the waiting stopped, at least for a few moments. In just the first few days of October, we've received more water in the form of rain than we did all summer. It amazes me how things can change in such a short period of time. From going from incredibly dry to incredibly wet, from waiting on the water to now waiting on it to dry out so we can get back into the fields and continue harvesting the rest of our fall crops and getting the next crop of wheat into the ground.
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8: Man, I am just getting confused by this conference. Do we have an elite team? Do we not? Do we have multiple elite teams? We're 5 weeks in, and I'm going to do my best here on the power rankings. Welcome in. I'm Pete Mundo. Now, we'll have some fun. Listen, I change these things every single week on the show. We're Heartland College Sports. We cover the Big 12. Please like the videos. Subscribe if you are sick of the SEC and Big 10 bias and nonsense that exists all around the coverage of this sport. We do none of that. We're here for you, the Big 12 fan. All right, so let's get to it. Count it down from 16 to 1 this week in the Big 12 football power rankings and start at number 16, where I've got the TCU Horned Frogs. All right. I don't see any reason to take them out of the basement at this point, just none. I'm looking at TCU and I'm saying to myself, it's exhausting watching this offense. It is painful to watch this offense. I mean, it's amazing to think that Sonny Dykes gets to a national championship and he may go down in flames with the offensive coordinator from UConn and the quarterback from Harvard as the anchors that drag down the entire program. That is a wild concept that seemed unfathomable just a couple of years ago. But here we are. That offense stinks to high heaven. Jeez, it's so bad. And CCU is number 16 in the power rankings this week after their loss to Baylor. Sorry, it blows. Number 15, the Kansas Jayhawks. They were 15 last week. I'm keeping them at 15. I know they blew out Middle Tennessee State. It's Middle Tennessee State. I'm not sure what more you want out of me or out of KU, but I'm keeping them in that number 15 slot this week. It was a get-right game. It felt good. They did what they should have done, but I can't move them up in the power rankings based on what's happened thus far. And that's how I do these power rankings. It's what you've actually done. It's not projections. It's not what I think you'll do. It's what does your resume look like to date? It's what the AP poll should be, but the AP poll is filled with so many biased SEC hacks that they just basically make it the SEC fanboy poll. That's kind of how it works. But this is what the power rankings or any ranking should actually be, what you've done, all right? So it's great to have you guys here. Thanks for joining us. I'm Pete Mundo. We'll keep those power rankings going. Nice to have this. Tayton says, finally caught you live. Love the show. Welcome in, bro. It's good to have you here. Please make sure you are subscribed. Like the video as well if you're watching on YouTube or on the podcast. And our radio affiliates, always great to have you here. Let's get to number 14. We've got Arizona State. They were 10th last week, and boy, did they just bottom out against Baylor on Saturday night. That was horrible. Your Big 12 opener, you got 2 weeks off. And, I mean, Arizona State looks like it was still stuck in London. That was an abysmal showing. I at least thought the defense would keep them in it, but then, you know, they made DJ Lagway, they made the entire Baylor Bears, who I think they're better, but they made the Bears look like they're the, I don't know, 97 Nebraska Cornhuskers with the way they were playing. That was unbelievable, and I did not see that coming at all. So Arizona State's down to number 14 in my book. I mean, at this point, they've got the win over Kansas, but not much else. Colorado is number 13. Yeah, they're not good. But hey, That final score, 29-7, doesn't do the game justice. Colorado was in it. Their defense was solid. Santana Hopper's a stud on that D-line. Isaac Wilson was better than Juju Lewis. Now, it's not saying much, but he was better. But it was the special teams that killed them. Missed field goals, bad kicks, awful punt returns. I mean, you know, that pick six that was really the dagger at the one-yard line, that was because there was no fair catch by Colorado. That was just so bad on so many levels, and it happened on multiple occasions. They must have given up at least 30 yards in just field position based on not calling for a fair catch. So I've got them 13 right now. I mean, maybe you can make the case they're 14 or 15, but I'll put them at 13 because they still have a good win over Georgia Tech, and they did hang in there with Tech. That final score does not tell the entire story. At number 12, it is the UCF Knights. Listen, I'm looking at UCF, and I'm saying to myself, okay, they had a good lead against Houston, and then the whole thing just fell apart. All right, that's really all you can say. Should they have won the game? I mean, I guess you can make that case, but at the same time, you know, that second half was ugly. They let Houston run all over them. Connor Wigman looked like Michael Vick in his prime. I mean, what was that all about? Connor Wigman's got some wheels, but he shouldn't look like that running the football. And it really opened things up for the Houston offense. And then offensively for UCF, they just couldn't get anything at all going. That's the frustrating part as well. You have a good first half. I know you had to move off of Jenkins for a period of time. You're on your third string quarterback. That's tough for anybody. But wow, I didn't see that coming from UCF in those final 30 minutes. I didn't know if they'd win it outright, but they were looking pretty good. And the whole thing just fell apart. UCF is 12. West Virginia, I've got at number 11. They continue to just plummet in our rankings. That top 25 win against Virginia feels like a lifetime ago at this point, doesn't it? I mean, be honest, if you're a West Virginia fan, you've aged. Like, you know how they say presidents age 4 years every 1 year in office? If you're a Mountaineers fan, you've aged 2 years in the last 2 weeks based on where you were versus where this team is right now. Last year's Pitt win is starting to feel like this year's UVA win. And I don't want that to be the case. But man, that Pitt win last year comes week two, everyone's fired up. UVA win comes in week three, everyone's fired up. And now it's like, whoa, what's going on here? Not good. But it's where we're at right now. So the Mountaineers are number 11. Number 10, K-State. Didn't play last week, of course. Cincinnati loss looks worse based on what happened to Cincinnati. I've got K-State down to number 10. You know, they don't have a great win right now. They look great in those first three games, but there's not a great win right now for the Wildcats. There isn't. They've got Houston this weekend. They can turn that around real quick. Number 9 is Iowa State, climbing up from 14. They're our biggest riser this week in the power rankings. Congratulations, Iowa State. Listen, Iowa State's had an underratedly difficult first 4 weeks here. Utah and Iowa, two top 25 teams, two of the better defenses in the country, in their first 4 weeks with a new head coach, brand new team, brand new program. And, you know, you can make the case they hung in there pretty well. And now they get West Virginia, and they score 40-plus. They blow the doors off them. They have their most yards in 10 years, since 2016, with almost 600 yards on the day. So good job by Iowa State. Quietly, maybe, a middle-of-the-pack team in the Big 12 we did not see coming. They've got BYU on Friday night. That won't be easy. Number 8 is Cincinnati. I dropped them 2 spots from number 6. Could have gone more, but as I noted in the preview, this was a brutal spot for Cincinnati, and it's why I had Arizona covering the spread here. You go on the road after a huge win at home. You're a bad road team in general. You're going, you know, 3 time zones away. It's 11 o'clock your body time. Arizona's in, you know, a tough spot where they've been off to a couple of slow starts. They finally get this thing cooking. They're home. They're fired up, and they dominate this game. So Cincinnati, I'm knocking them down 2, but I'm not going to overreact. Baylor's up from 11 to number 7 this week in the power rankings. Good job by the Bears. They smash Arizona State. And, you know, that was the most impressive win for Baylor since when? Some Baylor fan can let us know, by the way. in the chat. But that's as good of a Baylor win as maybe the Sugar Bowl in 2021 for Dave Aranda after the Big 12 championship. I don't know. I mean, I can't think of the last time they had a win this big, this impressive. It's been a long time coming. So Baylor's number 7 this week. Great job. And it's great to have you here on the show. Let us know where you're watching from, by the way. I always have fun giving shout-outs to folks around the country, especially in the heart of Big 12 country. So drop us where you're watching the show from here, whether it's live, whether it's on the podcast, the YouTube channel, on the radio show. We are grateful for you being here as a part of it. At number 6, I'm going with the Arizona Wildcats. They jump up from number 9 in the power rankings this week. Dominant win over Cincinnati. Cincinnati, of course, was coming off that good victory against K-State. And it was the Arizona front 7 that I wrote about and we talked about last week in the preview show, where I said, this is why the Wildcats are going to win this game. It's not going to be because of Noah Fifita. It's going to be because of their front 7 slowing down that Cincinnati running game. And that turned out to be the case. That's exactly what they did. So good on Arizona. Very impressive win. They are number 6 in the power rankings this week. Number 5 is the Houston Cougars, up from number 7. Comeback win against UCF. Great job. Storming back. 10-point win. Connor Wigman did a lot on the ground. And it was a very impressive second half. The only loss for this team is to Texas Tech. But now we're going to find out a lot about Houston. They've got at Kansas State, home to Oklahoma State, and at Utah. That is tough. Real tough for the Houston Cougars. And that's why so much of the path to any conference championship game, including the Big 12, is about what kind of schedule you draw. And that is a tough draw that Houston's walking into right now, especially since they've already played Texas Tech. Speaking of Texas Tech, they are number 4 in our power rankings this week. Yep, that's right. They remain comfortably in that 4 spot, same place as last week, following their win over Colorado. Wasn't pretty. I still have a lot of concerns about the team, more so on offense than on defense. Does not look like the 2025 squad. But you get a win. Now, for those of you who want Texas Tech to be higher here, the reality is there are 4 teams right now I've got in the top 4. I'll give you that order here momentarily. You've got Tech, you got Oklahoma State, you have Utah, you have BYU, right? Those are my top 4 teams. I have not given you the final order yet. But most of these teams right now have a very weak strength of schedule. Texas Tech is 88. BYU's is 93, Utah's is 111. And Tech has been the least consistent of those 3 by far. It's not close. So that's why Tech comes in at number 4. At number 3, it's the BYU Cougars. They were 3 last week. They go to Fort Worth. They get a win despite the injury to LJ Martin. It was the Bear Bachmeyer show. That defense was stout against a brutal TCU offense, and the Cougars offense did enough to get out of there with a win in rain-soaked DFW on Saturday night. So all Bear Bachmeyer all the time. He is a unicorn. He is 1-of-1. I love this dude. I love what he does at that position. Every team should want a Bear Bachmeyer, that quarterback. I mean, listen, if you're Oklahoma State, you like Drew Nestemaker. If you're Arizona, you like Noah Fifita. If you're Utah, you like Devin Dampier. I'm just saying, man, Bear Bachmeyer is one of those guys that just gets remembered, okay? Is he going to be a future NFL stud? I don't know. I'm not a scout. But if I had to root for a guy at quarterback for my program, Bear Bachmeyer is as fun and as good as it gets. And when he's windmilling into the end zone, bouncing off of 5 defensive tackles, it makes me want to get out there and block for him. And trust me, that would not go well. It would not go well. I promise you that much. So I've got BYU at number 3. At number 2 in my power rankings, I'm keeping Oklahoma State there. I just see no reason to move them off of that number 2 spot right now. All right? If not for that loss to Tulsa, I think this team would be probably number 1 in my book. So I'm going to kind of leave them where I've got them right now. I know they didn't play, but they do have the best strength of schedule of anybody at the top, as I just noted. Their strength of schedule is in the 50s. Tech, Utah, and BYU, 88 or lower. So I've got to give them some love for their strength of schedule so far. going to Morgantown, beating Oregon, solid wins. The Oregon win continues to look impressive based on what they've done. Oregon beating USC. So I'm going to say Oklahoma State stays at number two. And at number one, it is the Utah Utes. I know they had the week off. I'm keeping them here. Cowboys also had the week off, so that kind of evens itself out. And Iowa State's win against West Virginia makes that win look better for Utah, as far as I'm concerned. So with the Big 12 looking very much wide open, I'm going to give Utah the edge at number one this week.
9: And that's because they've been the most complete and consistent team in the Big 12. I'm Pete Mundo. We'll get to some of your mailbag questions coming up in a preview of Week 6 next.
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9: 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It's great to have you here as a part of the show. Pete, what kind of network love will be given to the Holy War if both teams go in undefeated? And that is going to be absolutely wild. I mean, it will be prime time. There's just, I mean, it's already going to be prime time because it's going to be two teams on the West Coast. It will be, no doubt in my mind, I don't know if it's going to be a Fox or ESPN or ABC game. I don't know. But if we are actually sitting here in, what is that, week nine, I want to say it is, week nine between those two teams, and we've got undefeated Utah and undefeated BYU, week 10. My gosh, I can't wait. It'll get plenty of love. Now, if you didn't see this, by the way, this is something we should talk about just briefly. If you didn't see this. So the SEC is big mad at, in part, the Big 12. So next week, October 17th, the schedule came out. And Tennessee and Alabama fans are really upset that they got a 3:30 Eastern time slot. They wanted prime time. They think they deserve prime time, and they didn't get it. And you know why? Because BYU Notre Dame is in prime time. And you know what? To all you SEC whiners and crybabies, screw you. This sport has taken a backseat to your BS and your overrated nature for far too long. And ESPN ABC finally decides, you know, we got BYU and Notre Dame. This is a very unique matchup. These two teams look like they're going to be in the top 10. We're putting that game on in prime time at BYU. No apologies. They're doing the right thing. And for the first time in a long time, the Big 12 catches a break, gets a huge opportunity here, and the SEC fanboys are going nuts about it. They're all complaining about their schedule. Every single one of them complaining about their schedule because there's a bunch of games now that are going to be early in, I guess that would be week 7 of the season, that they wanted, you know, prime time billing for some of these games, and they're all upset about it. So I was looking at the schedule for that October 17th, and of course you got Florida, Texas, that's going to be 11 a.m. Mississippi State, LSU is 11 a.m. You've got Alabama, Tennessee at 2:30 Central Time. Ole Miss and Mizzou is at 2:30 Central Time. So they didn't really put any good games in prime time. The only night games in the SEC next week are Arkansas Vanderbilt, 6 p.m. Central, and then 6:30 is Kentucky Oklahoma. So they put the good games on the front end of the schedule. And for once, the Big 12 gets some love in, frankly, a game that means everything, not just to BYU in many respects, but to the entire Big 12 conference. This is an enormous game for this league, and it's getting primetime elite billing. And it should. It should get that. It's getting the 6:30 ABC game. You've got, obviously, all the storylines of two top 10 teams. You've got a very unique, once-in-a-generation, potentially, matchup. They're playing this year and next year. You have college football playoff implications. You have, obviously, the religious faction to all this as well, the Mormons and the Catholics. Like, this is made for primetime Provo, Utah at night. You can't put it early. You don't want to put it in the 10:15 Eastern slot on ESPN. You don't want to bury it there. That's not fair to Notre Dame fans who are mostly in the Eastern time zone. That's where the game should be. And for once, the league's getting some love, and the SEC fanboys, you know, throwing a gasket and a fit over it. I don't want to hear it. I don't. Not going to listen. No interest. This is the right move for the TV network, okay? It's the right move for ESPN. It's the right move for ABC. It's the right move for how you schedule that day. They want a monster number for BYU Notre Dame. They want to drive 10 million plus viewers to that game, and I think they will. I really think that they will. Because remember, last week we told you how the college football ratings are actually down year over year, about 11%. And part of that's because they have fewer games that have drawn 10 plus million viewers. That's part of what the problem is right now. They have not had enough big-time games getting monster numbers. So you don't want to cannibalize yourself. You don't want to put Tennessee-Alabama up against Notre Dame-BYU. That just doesn't make any sense. So they're going for the standalone play here. They're going for Notre Dame-BYU. They don't want to have a big SEC game going up against it, and they want to drive everybody to Provo, Utah. That's the strategy. And it is the correct strategy. It's the correct strategy for ESPN ABC. It's the right thing for the average college football fan. Tennessee, Alabama's every year. Okay? It's every single year. And I know they think they own the third Saturday in October. Like, that's their thing. Okay, cool. We'll watch it next year. Okay? I'm not convinced either of those teams are any good anyway, to be totally honest. Are you? I haven't watched a lot of them. But, you know, it's starting to feel like those are two teams that they'll sit around like 15th in the AP poll just because of their brands. And they'll win a couple of games. They'll probably lose one here or there. They'll go two steps forward, one step back. And they'll sit right around 15th, 16th in the country. How good they are, I don't really know. But they'll sit there. And then their fan base will insist they should have had a better year. And we'll do it again next year. That's kind of what it feels like these two programs are into right now. And for the most part, these games have been blowouts. It's been within a touchdown between Alabama and Tennessee like twice in the last 8 or 9 years. That's it. So these SEC fanboys, they'll survive a week without being in prime time. Let's go Big 12. I'm Pete Mundo. We look ahead to Week 6 coming up next.
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9: 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We're looking ahead to the Big 12 Conference. Week 6 is here, and we are going to give you some game-by-game previews for some of the big games in the conference this weekend.
8: go to Stillwater. We have UCF taking on Oklahoma State. That'll be a fun game. Underratedly good game between these two teams. Oklahoma State's fresh off the bye week. UCF went to Houston. They were up 17-0, and they blew the game. So for Oklahoma State, you're like, is this team the team that we've seen against Oregon and against West Virginia? Is there some kind of like regression to the mean here? I don't believe so. Just to be very clear, I don't believe so. However, UCF has been a tougher team, even without their starting quarterback, Alonzo Barnett, than people expected. Pete Mundo on Heartland College Sports, please make sure you are subscribed and like this video as well. Can UCF keep up, though? So here's the issue for UCF. And Scott Frost said as much this week. They have not been able to play at the pace that he wants to play at offensively because they're on their backup quarterback, Keon Jenkins. Heck, they were on their third stringer. I mean, it's not a college football season in Orlando without UCF playing half a dozen quarterbacks. I feel bad. That's why I got to make the joke, because I genuinely feel bad for UCF fans. Can you just get through a season with one quarterback? Never mind going to your third quarterback by week five. Anyway, how does UCF keep up here? That's the question. The UCF defense has, to its credit, been underrated. But man, Oklahoma State has taken it to a totally different level. They're rested. They're coming off the bye. They're at home. UCF is playing its sixth straight game. They were on the road in Houston. They went home. Now they're on the road in Oklahoma State. The Cowboys are off their bye. That is a really tough spot for UCF coming into this game. So while you got to like the defense for UCF, and listen, the secondary's been pretty good, I will say they haven't exactly played murderer's row of offenses like Pitt, TCU. Houston, they did a good job against. They made Connor Wigman a running quarterback in the second half. So they did a very good job against Houston. I'll hand it to them. They're 27th nationally in pass efficiency defense. That's impressive. But once again, they haven't played, you know, the greatest passing attacks of all time. Nothing like what they'll see on Saturday against Oklahoma State. And when you've got a team like Houston top 20 on the ropes, and then you get outscored 27-0, and now you go on the road for a second straight week, you've got injuries to your starting center, Jacob Maiava. You've got a linebacker injured in Jaden Jennings. You've got your starting quarterback still out in Alonzo Barnett. This feels like a beleaguered, worn-down UCF team just limping to Stillwater this weekend. That's what it feels like to me. Now, maybe that defensive line is causing some chaos. Maybe they channel their inner Tulsa. Or maybe Oklahoma State's offensive line looks as bad as it did against Tulsa. That's always possible. I just don't see it. Okay? I don't. Here's what's interesting. There are some betting signals that would suggest there's some sharp money on UCF here. I will tell you that, even if I don't agree with it. I'll give it to you straight here. The line is not budged off of Oklahoma State -9.5 as of this conversation, despite 80% of the tickets on the Pokes. So that's interesting. 4 out of 5 tickets in this game so far are on Oklahoma State to cover the spread. But the line isn't moving. So is that meaning that sharp money is coming in on UCF? There may be value in UCF at the +9.5. I mean, they covered last week against Houston. I had UCF covering the 11.5 last week against Houston. So I'm not against Keon Jenkins. I'm not against picking UCF on the road. There's just too much about where Oklahoma State is at right now and what the Knights are limping into this game with for a second straight Big 12 road game that I don't like, knowing full well how this team has historically played on the road in the Big 12. And the answer is not good. So give me the Oklahoma State Cowboys. I will take them to cover this spread, and they'll get a win, final score of 31-16 over UCF. And that would put Oklahoma State, I mean, right in the thick of the Big 12 race. And you know what Oklahoma State needs? And frankly, the entire Big 12 needs? They need Oregon to keep winning.
9: because that Tulsa loss is so bad for Oklahoma State. I mean, it is so bad that they really do need this Oregon team to roll through the Big Ten as best as they can. That is a best-case scenario for Oklahoma State. It's the best-case scenario for the entire Big 12. Because if the Cowboys are going to compete, you know, that Tulsa loss is a black eye. That thing is a complete, utter stain. But the Oregon win's really good. Assuming Oregon is able to keep that ball rolling and stay in the top 10, top 15 in the country. If that happens, it's going to be okay. It's basically a wash. But it does make you wonder how this team lost to Tulsa. Then again, you have to ask yourself, would Oklahoma State have beaten Oregon the following week if they had not lost to Tulsa? A very fair question. And it's a question we'll never know the answer to.
16: And that's just how it's going to be.
9: Our next Big 12 preview for Week 6, we go to Manhattan. It is Kansas State taking on Houston. It is one of the best matchups of the Big 12 in Week 6. You've got a game where K-State's a 2.5-point favorite. A lot of people are like, Pete, we got asked about this on the Mailbag Show on Monday, which you can go back and watch that by subscribing to the channel. They said, Pete, how is it that K-State's the favorite? Do you think that's right? Well, I don't think it's right, but I understand why K-State's the favorite here. Coming off the bye, Houston's been shaky. Manhattan's a very underratedly difficult place to play. I'm not shocked at all that K-State is favored. I just don't agree with it, and we'll get to why. So as much as Houston's been all over the place, listen, they have played, obviously, some of the tougher competition, especially, of course, Texas Tech and what they did in that early season game against the Red Raiders. But this is going to come down to the Houston offense against the K-State defense. What does that matchup ultimately look like? Houston's offense was so Jekyll and Hyde last week. They were shut out against UCF for the first, 25 minutes or so, 35 minutes really. And then they turned things on for those final 20 minutes. And Connor Wigman, you know, is looking like Michael Vick. So it's weird how that game went. You know, Wigman had multiple rushing touchdowns in the last 20 minutes or so of that game. And the Cougars do have the second most efficient offense in the Big 12 Conference. Meantime, you've got K-State's defense that has been so far the second most efficient defense in the Big 12 this season. But remember, the Cats got run all over by Cincinnati 2 weeks ago. So what changes and adjustments have been made since that loss and that bye week? As for Houston, they've been solid, but inconsistent. And that's why I'm concerned about this game for Houston. Connor Wigman's a veteran, but he can't be running his way to victories every week. He just can't do it, even though he did do it last week against UCF. K-State's a better team. It's a more well-rounded program. The Cougars are not going to win those games moving forward. They're not. Especially if they're not at home. You're not going to get down 17-0 in Manhattan and hope that you can come back. So there are question marks. I mean, I'm just feeding Amari Thomas. That's what I'm doing. If I'm Connor Wigman, open up the offense, get Amari Thomas going, get Hughes operating in the backfield, get that push up front, underrated offensive line, and get it going. Because we saw K-State get pushed all over the place a couple of weeks ago against Cincinnati, who then went to Arizona and laid a total egg. So maybe Cincinnati just played the game of its life. They do have a good offensive line. There's no doubt about it. That is something to consider when you compare, you know, this matchup versus prior matchups in prior weeks. But still, that right there leads me to believe that Houston's offense can have some success in this game. And Houston did show ultimately what kind of team it can be in those final 20 minutes against UCF. And sometimes one of those like wake-up call games is not the worst thing in the world. In fact, that can springboard you going into future games. That can be the thing that you look back on and you say, that moment right there, that gave us that launching pad. That gave us that wake-up call that we needed to really springboard this season forward. That can be that moment last week for Houston. It's very possible that it is. Now, for K-State, their resume has looked weaker by the week. They were blown off the ball by Cincinnati. Bearcats racked up over 7 yards per carry against the Wildcats. And what they did defensively is kind of play this bend but don't break defense against Avery Johnson. Kept him in the pocket. he got a bunch of passing yards. He had like whatever it was, 270 passing yards or whatever. But it just was very pedestrian. They did not let him use his legs on the ground. Didn't happen. And I think that's going to be the formula a lot of teams use against Kansas State. They'll say, okay, Avery, we're going to basically bottle you up on the ground. Beat us with your arm. Beat us deep. We don't think you've got the horses to do it. K-State may not. Now, you know, they've got some nice players, but they're going to have to take the top off at some point. And I don't think anyone's got a ton of confidence in that being the way that you win games with Avery Johnson at quarterback. I just don't see it. And here's the problem for K-State with this kind of a matchup. Houston's secondary has been very good. You got names back there that you should know if you're a K-State fan. Javion White, Jordan Allen, Jalen Mayo. They all rank in the top six in the Big 12 individually. Half of the top six for passes defended in the Big 12 are Houston guys. Now they're going up against K-State, which isn't exactly lighting it up in the wide receiving core. Is this the week that maybe a guy like Lincoln Cure, former five-star tight end prospect, just has a day, has his, you know, coming out party? It would be nice. That's probably a good strategy if you can work something up the seam through the middle with the tight end. That's probably a good bet because these Houston cornerbacks have been sneaky good and no one's really talking about them. That secondary has been great. So that's something that then is going to lead potentially to Houston saying, we're going to trust our secondary guys out in an island against K-State. We'll load up that front seven. We'll stop the run. And that may cause a lot of issues for Kansas State going into this matchup. And it could make a long afternoon for Avery Johnson as well. So I'm going Houston. Give me Houston to win this game 31-26 over Kansas State as the underdog. That would, of course, be a cover on the 2.5-point spread. And there you have it. Houston 31, Kansas State 26. Houston covers the spread and gets the outright win as well.
17: I'm Pete Mundo. We're Heartland College Sports. We'll look at some of the other big games in the Big 12 this weekend, including KU and Utah next.
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9: Our next game in the Big 12 we will talk about is Utah and Kansas. Pete Mundo on Heartland College Sports, where we do everything Big 12 Conference, and we are glad you're here joining us as a part of this show. So Kansas and Utah, you're going to look at this game and say to yourself, hey, does Kansas have a chance? Can Kansas stay in this game? You know, Kansas's defense, I got to tell you, you look at some of the analytics, has been underrated. I'm going to share something with you here that you have not heard anywhere else about KU. The Jayhawks' total defense ranks number one in the Big 12. If you had that on your bingo card back in August, raise your hand. You're a liar. You are a stone-cold liar. I don't believe you as far as I can throw you. Nobody would have had that. Now, some of this is skewed by only having four games and the fact that two of those games are against LIU and Middle Tennessee State. But hey, they technically have the number one defense in the Big 12 Conference. So DK McDonald's done a nice job with that side of the ball, okay? Leroy Harris having a great year. David Santiago, they are leading the way so far, and Lawrence doing a really good job. Kansas is number 20 in the country in yards allowed per play. They have not seen Houston. They haven't. You know when it comes to net yards per play, that's the difference between your offensive yards per play and your defensive yards per play. Utah's number one in the country in net yards per play. That's how consistent they've been. That's how good they've been. Their offense ranks third in the country in offensive yards per play. Their defense is eighth in the country in yards allowed per play. So while Kansas, you know, has some frothy numbers, especially on offense when it comes to their running game, because they had 480 rushing yards last week against Middle Tennessee State, that ain't real. It's not. Okay, you want to use Missouri, a much more comparable team to Utah. Against Missouri, the Jayhawks racked up a total of 80 rushing yards on 36 carries. That is good for 2.2 yards per carry. Okay, so it's a very different situation going up against Utah than against Middle Tennessee State. Kansas is on the road. It's a night game on a Saturday in Salt Lake City. That place will be bumping. Kansas, yeah, they got a nice feel-good, get-right win last week. This is a completely different beast. You tell me how Isaiah Marshall is going to get it going against this Utah defense. I don't believe that he will. And Kansas's defense, as much as it's been solid, they're not getting to the quarterback. They're last in sacks in the Big 12. They are 15th in interceptions. So Devin Dampier, I think, is going to get in a quick early groove and have his way in front of that home crowd. And on the other side, Isaiah Marshall, as much as I think he's got potential, he's going to have a tough time getting anything going in this passing game against what is a really solid defense for the Utah Utes, especially in that secondary. Whether it's Jackson Bennett, Rabbit Evans, they got a lot of talent on that backside. And as a result, Kansas is going to say, fine, let's see if we can develop any kind of running game. And that's just not going to happen either against Utah this weekend. I don't see it, okay? Utah's run defense giving up 2.9 yards per carry on that front. That's one of the best in the Big 12 when you look at these numbers, behind just Houston and BYU. So they are right there as one of the best run defenses in the entire Big 12. And they played Iowa State, who just had a monster game against West Virginia. They played Arkansas out of the SEC, even though they're not very good. They've got a couple of decent games under their belt, and now they're home. And then you factor in the Bird Ficklin element to all of this. Bird Ficklin is the backup quarterback to Devin Dampier, and he's a guy, man, when he shows up, it seems like every time he touches the ball, whether it's on the ground or through the air, there's a big play coming. That element of this Utah offense, I saw some, I don't know where I saw it this week, but it was a great story, and I'll try to dig it up and talk more about it later in the week. But there was a great story about how Utah feels like it hasn't even really scratched the surface of what this offense can do. Kevin McGivin is the offensive coordinator, taking over that role after Jason Beck bailed and went to Michigan. How's that going? And McGivin was the offensive coordinator at Utah State last year. Got a ton of experience. You know, finally gets his big break at the Power 4 level, and he has made the most of it so far. It feels like this offense hasn't missed a beat, even though they lost two offensive linemen to the NFL draft last year. I mean, they just keep churning and burning, man, and it's a lot of fun to watch. And it's like Morgan Scalley and McGivin and Dampier and Ficklin and this entire offense, Wayshon Parker, these guys have just taken it to, in many ways, the next level. And Kansas is going to be, I think, just blown off the ball on Saturday night, because they will have not seen an offense with this kind of firepower, especially considering they're going to be on the road in this game. So I think Utah gets a pretty comfortable win. I'll take the Utes 35, Jayhawks 17, as Utah stays undefeated moving into week number 7 next week in the Big 12 Conference. There you have it. I'm Pete Mundo on Heartland College Sports. Grateful to you. Thank you for being here, as always, part of this show, talking everything Big 12 Conference. Please do like the video and subscribe to this channel. Next up, it's Arizona State and Hawaii. So is this the get-right game that Arizona State desperately needs? Hopefully for their sake, because last week was absolutely hideous in that 55-19 loss to Baylor. Man, was that bad.
0: And the only thing I'll say about this game, Arizona State and Hawaii, is they better win, and they better win big. All right? That's it. Now, we also have to touch on, just before we get out of here, Arizona, which goes on the road to take on West Virginia. You know, I know a lot of you are going to say you don't like the West Coast team going to the East Coast, early kickoff, noon Eastern, the whole thing, right? I get that. I'm not concerned. This is a good matchup for Arizona. Defensively, their front seven is better than their secondary so far this season. West Virginia wants to and needs to run the football with a lot of success. That's just how it has to go. And otherwise, you know, on the other side of the ball, the Mountaineers' defense has been horrible. I heard Zach Alley, their defensive coordinator, say this week they have the worst defense in college football right now. That's generous. That's just how bad that unit has been, giving up 50 yards per game more than anybody else in the conference. It's not even close. So they've got to get their act together. They need to be able to try to stop something. I mean, they made Iowa State look like the 2000 Oklahoma Sooners last week in Ames. So they've got to get that side of the ball back on track. I just don't know how they do it. I think Noah Fifita goes there, has a big game coming up on Saturday. Arizona wins. They cover the 3.5-point spread, and they win that game something along the lines of, let's say, 34-24 in favor of the Arizona Wildcats. I'm Pete Mundo. We'll have a reaction show that will only be on YouTube and on the podcast on Sunday. Search Heartland College Sports to find it wherever you get your podcasts. Subscribe to us on YouTube as well, and we'll talk to you then. Enjoy the games.
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24: On May 8, 1945, Allied forces defeated the National Socialist Workers' Party of Germany, known as Nazis, ending World War II in Europe. But the war with Japan continued. Finally, the Emperor of Japan surrendered his country. The treaty was to be signed in the Bay of Tokyo, but Allied Commander General MacArthur didn't trust the Japanese military and thought they may be trying to pull something suicidal. Consequently, on that day, September 2nd, he ordered 1,000 fighter aircraft to continually circle the skies of Tokyo to convey to the Japanese command the war was going to end that day, one way or another.
23: This has been The Making of America. I'm Michael Emerson, and you can visit us at jeffersonmediagroup.com.
25: You deserve a laugh today. 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
26: Love my wife. Had some ideas about marriage that weren't necessarily true. But they don't warn you about sleep talking. And 3 a.m. it hits. I'm
27: 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Yeah.
26: What language is that? And then when she speaks English, I wish I didn't understand it. She's like, I married him out of pity.
25: This Family Comedy Minute has been brought to you by New Missions. I'm Tim DeTellis, president of New Missions, reminding you to make a difference right where you are.
28: Attitude is everything. I'm Mitch Anthony with today's Daily Dose.
2: 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They laughed all right, but in a ridiculing sort of way, at his clothes, his nervousness, and the MC's merciless jokes about him. It took him 2 years to muster up enough motivation to get back on a stage. His father, a former musician, taught him to never give up. He decided he wasn't truly a failure until he gave up.

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2: 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You are listening to the weekend edition of the O'Reilly Update. Coming up next, the news with Mike Slater.
3: Thanks, Bill. Here's what's happening this week in America. Execution live streamed. USS Lincoln back home. The fraud ends here. And hurricane making landfall. That's all coming up. Then Bill is going to be here with your message of the day. First, back in November 5th, 2009, Nadal Hassan, a former Army major, went to Fort Hood in Texas, killed 13 people, injured 32 others. This was the worst terrorist attack on U.S. soil since 9/11 at the time. Now he's in Leavenworth, 13 counts of premeditated murder. The president approved his death by firing squad, and now the Secretary of War, Pete Hegseth, said his execution will be live-streamed. This will be the first execution of a service member since 1961, and the first public execution since 1936. It was a man who raped a 70-year-old woman. He was hanged in Kentucky. The execution is scheduled for December 3rd at 1 o'clock, the exact same time that Hassan attacked Americans at Fort Hood. Speaking of the military, the USS Abraham Lincoln finally made it home. A 10-month deployment in the Persian Gulf, 321 days, the second longest since the end of the Cold War, and a record-setting 265 days on mission without a port visit. The crew includes 60 fathers who are meeting their new babies for the first time as they were born on deployment. J.D. Vance and our Attorney General Todd Blanche slammed corporate exploitation of H-1B and J-1 visas. Our Secretary of Labor was there as well, said they are blocking certain visas for Microsoft, Adobe, and the five biggest Indian-run staffing companies. J.D. Vance said the program has become rife with fraud. Microsoft last year laid off 6,000 American workers and at the same time benefited from 6,300 H-1B visas and almost 3,000 green cards for foreign workers. If you do the math, for every worker that Microsoft laid off, they replaced that worker with 1.5 foreign indentured servants. Our message to Microsoft: you've got to hire great American workers. Hurricane is moving towards Florida and Alabama through the Gulf of America. It's going to hit landfall tonight, early Saturday, Category 2 at the moment. Severe damage expected along the coasts of Mississippi, Alabama, the Florida Panhandle. There were no hurricanes last month. This was the first September with no hurricanes since 1970. I'm Mike Slater from the podcast Politics by Faith. 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The great Bill O'Reilly has your message of the day. Next.
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1: Tons of sunshine today with highs in the upper 80s and low 90s. Southwest winds at 25 miles per hour, gust to 35. Tonight, lows fall into the mid-60s with clouds building across the west. We'll see south winds at 15 miles per hour continue gusting to 30 miles per hour across the region. Sunday, highs once again in the upper 80s and 90s, partly sunny skies. Southwest winds at 20 miles per hour gust to 35. Gusty winds continue to move through the region on Monday as a cold front gradually drops across the area. Skies stay clear and sunny throughout the day with highs in the low 90s. Southwest winds at 20 miles per hour, gust to 30. Rain showers work their way into the forecast through the middle of the week as high pressure sets up over the Gulf. That'll send moisture across the Midwest, causing showers and thunderstorms through the late week.
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3: We are now underway with week six of the Kansas High School Football Scoreboard Show, and the scores are starting to come in hot and heavy. Let's get them all to you. I'm Eric Peterson. Thanks for joining us as we bring you scores, reports, and highlights from all around the state. Probably the most interesting matchups are the two holy wars that are going on, battles between Catholic schools, one in Johnson County and one in Wichita. The one in Wichita has gone final, where Capon defeated Bishop Carroll 14-6. Two of the top-ranked teams in Class 5A going at it there. Capon is number one. Carroll is number four. And a defensive battle tonight goes to the Crusaders as they knock off Bishop Carroll 14-6. The other one is a much higher-scoring affair in suburban Kansas City between Bishop Miege and St. James. And right now, that is Bishop Miege 42, St. James 28 in the fourth quarter. It's not final yet. Miege fell behind early and then ripped off 24 straight points and have really kind of held the game ever since. But St. James has started to make a little bit of a comeback, and we'll see if they can come all the way back. I'm not sure that they can. But those are the two big matchups statewide as far as ranked teams are concerned. Miege is number one in Class 4A, and St. James is number two in Class 5A. I'm not sure if the rankings will really change a whole lot with either of those games, but great matchups nonetheless. Some of the other ranked teams that their games are over with, and we'll give you those finals. Number one in Class 6A, Mill Valley, no problem with Shawnee Mission North tonight. Mill Valley 58, Shawnee Mission North 13. The number two team in Class 6A is Derby. I don't have a final on their game yet, but I think they were leading comfortably. The number three team in Class 6A is Manhattan, and I have not seen a final on their game yet either. Number four is Gardner-Edgerton, and they got a win over Shawnee Mission South tonight, 34-6. And Mays is the number five team in Class 6A, and they won over Hayesville Campus 48-7. The other top-ranked teams in 5A, we've already given you most of them, but Hayes is number three, and they had a 35-0 shutout win tonight over Dodge City. And the number five team in 5A, Spring Hill, they had a shutout win as well over Topeka West, 57-0 was that final score. Number four, Class 4A, Miege, we told you about, they're leading St. James and probably will win that. Number three in Class 4A is a winner tonight, and that is Great Bend, as they knocked off Liberal 28-12. Liberal got the quick lead in that game, so Great Bend had to come from behind, but they dominated the last three quarters to get a win over their Western Kansas Conference rivals, the Redskins. One ranked team has lost, and that is Lewisburg, the number four team in Class 4A. They lost to Eudora tonight, 28-26, was that final score. Eudora, in fact, led all of that game. Lewisburg kept trying to come from behind, but never quite caught up as Eudora holds them off, the Cardinals, as they beat Lewisburg tonight 28-26. Other ranked teams that have gone final, another easy win tonight for the Andale Indians, 32 in a row for them as they knock off Wichita Trinity. 80-7 was that final score as Andale just continues to roll up big scores against everybody they play. Wellsville is the number 5 team in Class 3A, and I thought I saw their final score. Yeah, they beat Anderson County tonight 47-6, so Wellsville gets a win, and they'll stay solidly ranked as well. In Class 2A, a couple of finals, including Council Grove. They had a tough matchup tonight with Southeast of Saline, but Council Grove wins it 14-6. So the number 3 team in Class 2A gets a win, as does the number 4 team in 2A, Garden Plain, and they had a tough matchup with Marion tonight. But it was 28-21. The Owls knock off the Warriors, so Garden Plain remains in the top 5 in Class 2A. 1A, the number 2 ranked team, is Smith Center, and they also had a close one tonight, but they got a win. Smith Center wins over Plainville 22-14 was that final score. I don't have any scores from all the other ranked teams, at least in the 11-man classes. The 8-man and 6-man divisions, those all came in early because a lot of them were blowouts. Number 2 in 8-man Division 1, Lincoln, 46-0 over Oxford tonight. Other scores, Hanover, the number 1 team and defending champion in 8-man Division 2, they beat Troy 52-6. Little River in 8-man Division 2, they're the number 4 ranked team. They had a 70-0 shutout of La Crosse tonight. Other scores in some of the 8-man and 6-man classes. In 6-man, the number 2 team is Tescott, and their final is 48-0 tonight over Shawnee Heights. And the number 3 team is Ingalls. I thought I had a final on them, but I don't see it. Tescott, as we mentioned, they're the number 2 team, and they won. Weskin is the other ranked team in Class 6-man, I should say. They are number 1, and I have not seen a final on their game yet. Also, Quinter in 8-man Division 2, they're number 5 ranked, and they shut out Greeley County tonight 48-0 was that final. There were some games played last night as well. We'll give you those finals. Olathe South 42, Shawnee Mission West 21. Eisenhower just squeaks by Newton 20-19. Stanton County 56, Elkhart 6. Sedan beat Colony Crest 44-40. Entertaining game there. And in Wichita, Wichita West squeaks by Wichita North 14-13. So unfortunately for North, the longest losing streak in the state remains going on. It's like 47 or 48 in a row now, unfortunately, for Wichita North. Probably their best chance this season to end it last night. It didn't quite happen. Other finals that we have just generally coming in, Baldwin over Santa Fe Trail, and the margin here was a little bit of a surprise, 48-6. Santa Fe Trail is playing Hayden next week, and a lot of people thought that would be for the district title, and it still could be, but we will wait and see about that. Osage City, which has been ranked in Class 2A, but isn't this week, at least not in the top 5, they won tonight over Clearwater, 43-13 was that final score. Nemaha Central shut out Holton 43-0 was that final. Riverside, how about this, as they beat Centralia 41-0. So Centralia, which has usually been pretty good and has been ranked at times in 1A this year, they got shut out and shut out badly tonight. Pretty crazy. Jeff County North won tonight 48-6. And we'll have to find out who they played. Tonganoxie 40, Bonner Springs 0. Baser Linwood 42, Lansing 20. And Pittsburgh Colgan, which lost its first four, they've come back with two strong victories. They won tonight over Uniontown 62-0 was that final score. Some other finals out of the Kansas City area. Blue Valley 30, Blue Valley Southwest 6, Blue Valley North 40, Blue Valley West 7. And those finals out of Kansas City. Other games around the state: Southeast Kansas, Labette County 41, Coffeyville 6, Caney Valley 46-6 over Cherryvale. I have a report on that one coming up a little later. Columbus beats Girard 42-36. And Baxter Springs tops Riverton tonight 32-13. Another one of those matchups involving schools that are pretty close together down in the very southeast corner of the state. Baxter and Riverton are only about 8 miles apart. Some other scores: Minneapolis 22, Norton 13, and Caney Valley beat Cherryvale 46-6, and Labette County topped Coffeyville 41-6 in an SEK and district battle. Just about time for our first break. We'll come back with more finals, see if we can have some reports for you, and we'll check out more when we return on the Kansas High School Football Scoreboard Show.
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0: on the Kansas High School Football Scoreboard Show. Some other finals have just come in. Rock Creek wins tonight over Paola. 31-14 was that final score. And also a bit of a surprise out of Kansas City, where Blue Valley Northwest knocks off Aquinas. 43-42. I wonder if that game went overtime. We'll find out about that. But Aquinas, they were number two in Class 4A, and they are now at 3-3 on the season, as Aquinas dropping down to Class 4A, but finding things a little bit tougher this year. Oh, they've played a very tough schedule, so we'll see if they hold that number two position, or maybe Hayes jumps them in the next rankings that are going to be coming up later next week. Excuse me. Some other scores. Let's see if we can find out another one out of Kansas City. Olathe West wins tonight as they beat Shawnee Mission Northwest. 35-28 was that final. Down in Southwest Kansas, Spearville with a 37-18 win over South Gray. That's an eight-man, I believe, Division I battle. South Sumner County wins a six-man game against Cedarvale Dexter. 84-24 was that final. Kiowa County wins over St. John tonight, 71-0, as that has just come in. Wichita County, number three in eight-man Division I, they get a 68-0 shutout tonight over Sublette. Tescott beats Pawnee Heights, 48-0. They're number two ranked in six-man as Tescott. Washington County knocks off Harrington, 52-6. Was that final score. And also in six-man tonight, the Chase Cats get a victory, 58-13 over Western Plains. Victories have been a little bit sparse for Chase in recent years. I think that's their second of the year, if I'm not mistaken. So Chase getting a victory tonight in their game. Let's go to the Kansas City area and see if we can get some other finals there. Here's one as Shawnee Mission East holds off Free State, 42-39. That game played at Shawnee Mission South District Stadium. And also Olathe Northwest gets a win over Lawrence High, 35-28. They hold them off to get that victory tonight. Andover over Goddard, down by Wichita, 21-7 was that final score. And here's Derby's final over Valley Center, 55-6. So the number two team in Class 6A, Derby, gets a easy win tonight, and they'll remain in that number two spot as they top Valley Center. Northeast Kansas Atchison gets a win over Schlegel tonight. That final was 30-26 was that score. And Independence and Ottawa went at it, and Independence wins tonight at Steve Grogan Stadium as they knock off the Cyclones 18-14. Was that final score. So some interesting games going on there. Silver Lake, not so interesting there, as Silver Lake, the number one team now in Class 2A, as they whip the Maranatha Academy tonight, 89-0. Sabetha, which fell to the number two spot in 2A, they beat Pleasant Ridge 51-7, so those two will continue in the 1-2 spots. Jeff County North, it was Donovan West that they played tonight, and that was their opponent. 48-6 was that final score. We had the score earlier and just now found out the opponent. Wellsville beat Anderson County 45-6. It was Hillsboro 48, Mound Ridge 7. Wamego 49, Concordia 6. McLouth pops Olpe 28-21 in an eight-man game, so McLouth continues to have an impressive start to their year. They're 5-1. And as we mentioned, Great Bend 28-12 tonight over Liberal. Let's see if we can find out some other scores. I don't know that we have them. Well, I just got handed a sheet, so we'll go over what we didn't have there. NCKL tonight, it was Abilene in a non-league game. They lost to Augusta 19-7. Was that final score. All of these are district games. They're not so much league games, except for Wamego Concordia. Wamego wins tonight over the Panthers 49-6. Rock Creek 31, Paola 14. Marysville shut out Riley County 28-0. Clay Center will fall to Heston tonight. It's not a final yet, but Heston leads 49-8 late in that game. Some other finals in the Twin Valley League. Axtell wins over Lynn 64-14. So Axtell and Hanover both win tonight as they'll be going toward their inevitable showdown for the district title and the league title in a couple of weeks. Blue Valley Randolph 48, Frankfort 46. Dynamite game there. It was Hanover 52-6 over Troy. We mentioned that earlier. Clifton Clyde 58, Canton Galva 12. Onega beats Jackson Heights 12-6. That was a defensive battle. I had to come from behind to do it as Jackson Heights got the early lead. But Onega gets a win, and Onega's been off to a pretty impressive start as well. I think they're 5-1 in their season so far, so they'll be heard from come playoff time a little bit. Valley Heights beats Valley Falls 16-14, and Washington County top Harrington 52-6 was that final score. Some other scores: Beloit beats Ellsworth tonight 52-7 was that final. St. John's Tipton 58, Pike Valley 6 in 8-man Division 2. Sylvan Lucas over Ellis 62-12. TMP, they are ranked in Class 1A. They're number 3, and they had a win tonight over Republic County 42-12. It was Thunder Ridge 52, Lakeside 26 in 8-man. And Trigo Community over Rock Hills 82-8 was that final. Kinsley also wins tonight, 46-0 over Maxville. Central Christian of Hutch shuts out Solomon, 46-0. And Hodgman County, 65, Mineola, 20. And Yates Center wins tonight over West Elk, 60-6 was that final score. Chase County beats Northern Heights, 46-0. Lincoln over Oxford, 46-0. And Lebo, 54. Gossel 6 was that final. Those are all 8-man scores. We have another break coming up. We'll check some finals, see if we can start getting in some more reports as well here on the Kansas High School Football Scoreboard Show. We will be with you with more Week 6 highlights and finals coming up right after you hear these messages. Stay with us.
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0: Getting in some late finals here. Let's go to that right now, including McPherson's final just came in. They're the number 5 team in Class 4A. And they won tonight 47-14 over Mulvane. It's also final in Kansas City with that big Holy War battle going on between Miege and St. James. And Miege did indeed expand their lead, actually, and won the game 49-28. So Miege continues to be undefeated. They're the number one team in Class 4A. St. James is now 5-2. They're the second-ranked team in 5A. Their other loss was to Missouri Power St. Pius X. And speaking of Missouri, I think they got another, they have another win in their battle with Kansas schools, and that's Smithville, Missouri, and Pittsburgh. And it was Smithville getting that win tonight, 37-0 over the Purple Dragons. So again, the Missouri schools, they have the edge over the Kansas schools for the most part this year, but not all the time. But in that one, Smithville certainly got the win. Let's go to Southeast Kansas for our first report. Caney Valley and Cherryvale. And Caney continues to have an excellent season. Let's find out exactly what they did tonight. Here is Prescott Dickinger.
3: Caney Valley and Cherryvale faced off on the Bullpups homecoming night for week six of the high school football season. And once again, Caney Valley dominated from start to finish. It began with a 68-yard rushing touchdown from Jace Buckley on the third play of offense for the Bullpups. Put him ahead early, 8-0. And then another long home run play, a 58-yard touchdown catch to Traxton Garten. Quarterback Lane Denny dropped it right in his breadbasket for a score as he bought time in the backfield to make it 16-0 after the first quarter. Jace Buckley would add two more rushing touchdowns, run from 15 yards out and another from 2 out, as Caney Valley converted on every single two-point attempt to make it 32-0 going into halftime. And with a running clock for the majority of the second half, the Bullpups would tack on two more scores, one from Traxton Garten from 10 yards out on a rushing touchdown, and another one from Boone White, 18 yards from the red zone. Final score from Caney, Kansas was 46-0, as once again the two-headed rushing attack of Jace Buckley and Traxton Garten did a lot of the production for the Bullpups, as Lane Denny, as his offense, got a lot more opportunities in the passing game to work out any kinks, as they have two more games left on the regular season before the playoffs start. The Bullpups will be in Riverton next week looking to go 7-0. For the Kansas High School Scoreboard Show, I'm Prescott Dickinger.
0: All right, Prescott, thank you. As we get more finals in now, we've got some more reports, but we'll have them a little bit later on. It was the Seaman Vikings from Topeka getting a shutout win tonight over Leavenworth. 55-0 was that final score. Olathe North and Olathe East went at it tonight. It was all North as they win that battle in suburban Kansas City, 49-7. It's Blue Valley over Blue Valley Southwest, 30-6 was that final, also out of Kansas City. Shawnee Mission East wins 42-39 as they clip Free State and get that victory. Let's see what else we can find. There's a few scores that haven't come in yet. Here's one that just did go final, and that's Salina Central as they held off the Hutch Salt Hawks tonight 36-27. So Central gets a victory, as does Salina South as they beat Mays South tonight at Salina Stadium 19-14 was that final score. Also tonight, again in Kansas City, and another Missouri school beating up on a Kansas school, and that's Pembroke Hill, 35-0 over Kansas City, Washington tonight. So that drops the Wildcats record to 4-2 on the season. Pembroke Hill is one of two Missouri schools. It's right on State Line Road. They're just barely in Missouri, but they are. And so they get credit for that over another Kansas school. Other than that, here's one other final from Southeast Kansas. I think we had this earlier. It's Independence beat Ottawa 18-14 tonight in a Class 4A matchup there. So Independence gets that victory. Other scores. Let's see if we can drum up some other finals. We mentioned most of the ranked teams have won, although not all of them. Number one in 6A, Mill Valley. They win over Shawnee Mission North tonight, 58-13. Number two, Derby, 55-6 over Valley Center. We're still waiting for the Manhattan final, but they're winning easily over Topeka High tonight. Fourth ranked in 6A, Gardner-Edgerton, 34-6 over Shawnee Mission South. And number five in 6A, Mays 48-7 as they beat Hayesville Campus tonight. Top-ranked team in Class 5A, Capen. They beat the number four-ranked team in 5A, Bishop Carroll, in the Wichita Holy War. 14-6, a defensive battle tonight, but Capen outslugs Carroll in that one. The number one team in 4A, Miege, beats the number two team in 5A, St. James, 49-28. And the number three team in Class 5A, Hayes, a 35-0 win tonight over Dodge City. Other ranked teams in 4A, Aquinas, they lost tonight. They were just tripped up by Blue Valley Northwest, 43-42 was that final score. There had to be a two-point conversion either late in the game or in overtime to get that one, but Northwest gets the victory. Also, another ranked team in 4A, Lewisburg, they lose tonight to Eudora, 28-26 was that final score. They kept coming from behind all night and never could quite make it, so they dropped their first game of the year, rather, I think the second game of the year. And McPherson with a 47-14 win over Mulvane tonight. So McPherson, the number five ranked team in 4A, they get a victory and continue on toward a pretty good playoff seed, you would think, for the 4A West. The 4A, 5A, and 6A are not in districts. They go strictly by seeding East-West, and they'll be seeded at the end of week eight, of course, and then start their playoffs from there. Our affiliate stations, as always tonight, include KSNP in Burlington. We'll have a report from them coming up. WIBW in Topeka, KINA Salina, we'll hear from Devin Haney, KSCB in Liberal, KFH Wichita, KCLY Clay Center, KFRM in Salina, KGGF in Coffeyville, KDNS in Downs, KFNF in Oberlin, KVSV AM and FM Beloit, and KINZ in Chinook.
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0: All right, it's the second half of our show tonight. Kansas High School Football Scoreboard Show, week number 6. As finals continue to roll in, the latest we have is Kansas City Piper beating Shawnee Heights tonight, 59-34 in a United Kansas Conference battle between those two schools. That game was played at Piper in Kansas City. Let's check out the scoreboard for other finals that we haven't had so far. El Saline and Bennington. And El Saline with that win tonight, 58-0 was that final. Ingalls over Buckland, 70-14. Ingalls is the number 3 6-man team. And so they get a win tonight and continue their unbeaten season. It was Chaparral over Southwestern Heights tonight down at Kismet. That final was 52-16 was that final. Got a forfeit win tonight for Deerfield as they won a forfeit game over Brewster. So that's a couple of wins in a row now for Deerfield. Wallace County and Dighton. Wallace County wins that 40-38 in an, I believe that's a 6-man battle from out in western Kansas. Jeff County North 48, Donovan West 6. You had Elyria Christian getting a win tonight as they went to Altoona Midway and beat the Jets 67-20 was that final. SEK and district game, Chanute and Fort Scott. From down in Chanute, it was Fort Scott winning that one 33-21. Jeff West continues to be impressive. 69-0 tonight as they take out Hiawatha. So Jeff West on the year, I believe they are at 5-1, if I remember correctly. Inman with a win tonight, 35-0 over Whitewater Remington. So Inman, they're the number 5 team in Class 1A, and they will get a victory and stay in the top 5 in those rankings when they come out next week. Kinsley 46, Maxville nothing. Thunder Ridge over Lakeside, 52-26, that final. Great Bend over Liberal, 42-12. So Great Bend, the number 3 team in Class 4A, they'll stay solidly entrenched with that particular victory tonight. Chase County, 46-0 over Northern Heights. Norwich and Argonia Attica, 42-24. Argonia Attica wins that one over Norwich tonight. McClouth over Olpe, 28-24 was that final. Osage City wins over Clearwater, 43-13. It was Pratt 51, Nickerson nothing. Salina Central beat Hutch, as we had earlier, 36-27. Smith Center 22, Plainville 14. So Smith Center, they are number 2 in Class 1A, and they will continue to be near the top of those rankings. Still waiting for a final involving Sterling tonight. They're the number 1 team, and I think they have the longest, well, the second longest winning streak in the state other than Andale. Andale's now at 32, and I believe Sterling's would be at least at 19 if they win tonight, maybe 20. I'll have to double check on that. In the meantime, we've got some more reports, so we're going to get to those here right now. Let's go to Devin Haney from KINA Salina, as they had a really tough matchup tonight with the Council Grove Braves.
1: Thank you very much, EP. It was a big district game in Class 2A tonight as the undefeated Council Grove Braves brought their 5-0 record into Southeast of Saline to take on the 4-1 Southeast Trojans. Council Grove this year, they are just insane through the year. They have a group of really good receivers. Luke Stewart playing quarterback, the senior, throws it all over the yard. He gets everybody involved, and that's how this game started out. Stewart to Mason Samuels on a touchdown pass. Extra point was good, and Southeast of Saline found themselves down 7-0 with 7:23 left to go in the first. This game then kind of hit a little bit of a stonewall. Both teams going back and forth, couple of punts, couple of turnover on downs, but Council Grove would spring loose again, this time in the running game with Bradley Dornbos, 44 yards away with 8:29 left to go before halftime. That would extend the Council Grove lead to 14-0. That was our score at the break. No points in the third quarter. A stalemate there, so we go into the fourth with Council Grove leading 14-0. And with 7:56 left to go, Southeast of Saline turned up the pressure on defense, and defensive lineman Tristan Swank, the junior, got an interception that he returned to the Council Grove 27-yard line. A couple of minutes later, 5:15 left to go, Tiernan Potocic with a 6-yard touchdown run. Southeast would get the 2-point conversion and pull within 6, 14-8. But then Council Grove would have the football. They would just mark it down the field, and when they needed a first down, they got one. It was a 4th-and-6 at the Southeast of Saline 31-yard line, 1:31 left to go, and Council Grove, instead of trying to run more clock or get a first down through the running game, they passed it. And once again, Luke Stewart over the middle of the field to his favorite target on the night, Grady Kepley. Kepley tonight, 8 catches, 123 yards, including a 10-yarder that sealed the deal. Southeast of Saline was out of timeouts, and that would do it for this game. Council Grove remains undefeated. They go to 6-0 on the season with a 14-8 victory over Southeast of Saline. The Trojans now 4-2. They will travel to Riley County next Friday night. This loss tonight at home for Southeast of Saline breaks a 19-game winning streak for the Trojans at home. The last time they lost in this stadium was back in 2021 when they lost in the playoffs to Andale for the right to go to state. The last regular season game that they lost was in 2019, October 18th. They lost that game to Riley County 33-29, and that's who the Trojans will hook up with next Friday night. But for tonight, Council Grove gets out of gypsum with one here by 6, 14-8 over Southeast of Saline. For the High School Football Scoreboard Show in Gypsum, I'm Devin Haney.
0: All right, Devin, thank you. Very entertaining game, certainly. Southeast not quite able to make the comeback tonight. They've come back in a couple of their wins. They were down in the fourth quarter, and they gave it a good effort tonight, but not quite coming up with it. Let's get other finals that just came in. Andover Central is a winner tonight as they held off Arc City 28-20 was that final. And the Augusta Orioles go on the road to Abilene tonight, and they beat the Cowboys 19-7 was that final score. And those are the latest finals, along with Bueller and Wellington. Another win for Steve Warner tonight and the Bueller Crusaders as they beat up on the Wellington Crusaders 42-14 was that final. Clifton Clyde knocked off Canton Galva 58-12. And Chaparral 52, Southwestern Heights 16. We'll have some other finals coming in here. We're about ready for another break, so we'll get to that, and then we'll come back. We also have some more reports coming up for you as well here as we roll on the Kansas High School Football Scoreboard Show. Week number 6, gradually winding down and getting in the books. We'll be right back.
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0: We are back. Whether we're in black or not, doesn't make any difference. Kansas High School Football Scoreboard Show, week number six, as we start to wind down things. And we got the Manhattan High final tonight over Emporia. 51-6 was that final, as the Manhattan Indians get a win, and they'll stay number three in the Class 6A rankings, where they, of course, are the defending champion. Let's get a couple reports on now, including a really high-scoring affair here in Topeka tonight, as Linden and Care Paravel matched up. And this is an eight-man battle, lots of points and lots of fight in the Care Paravel squad, but they come up just a little bit short. Here's Dan Lucero on our flagship WIBW in Topeka.
1: We had a barn burner in Linden tonight, some eight-man action. Eight-man Division I, District 3. The Linden Tigers have won 3 out of 4 after an 0-2 start. Tonight, they defeat the Care Paravel Lions 54-50. It looked like it was going to be all Tigers tonight. They sprinted out to a 26-0 lead after Joe Biggs intercepted a pass and returned it for a touchdown. With 2.5 minutes gone, it was 20-0, and Care Paravel had only run one offensive play, and it was the pick six. The lead was extended to 26-0, but Care Paravel would find their sea legs. They got back to within as few as 12 points before Linden pushed the lead to 40-22 by the end of the first half. Back came Care Paravel. They would get it to within 10 on a couple of separate occasions and had an opportunity to make it a one-score game, in fact, in the third quarter, but missed on the two-point try. It was 46-36 going to the fourth quarter, and then it got wild late. A six-minute scoring drive for the Tigers pushed their lead back to 54-36. With 4:36 to play, Care Paravel got back within 10. Linden bled most of the final 3:46, but not all of it before a turnover on downs. Care Paravel scored a touchdown with 6 seconds to play that made it 54-50, but Linden recovered the onside kick to seal the win. There were heroes aplenty for both sides. Carson Horn tonight for Linden, 4 touchdowns, 3 on the ground, 1 through the air. Owen Eddington with 3 touchdowns, 2 through the air, and 1 on the ground. Cameron Weston threw for 3 touchdowns tonight for the Linden Tigers. For Care Paravel, it was Cole Hobbold running in for 3 touchdowns tonight. He had a big game. The quarterback, Chase Hastert, also was effective tonight, as he would throw a pair of third quarter touchdown passes in the contest, giving him 3 passing touchdowns for the night. The win makes Linden 3-3 on the year. They are 2-1 in district play. Care Paravel loses. They are 4-2 and 1-1 in district action. 54-50 the final. Linden over Care Paravel for the Kansas High School Football Scoreboard Show. I'm Dan Lucero.
0: All right, Dan, thank you. We appreciate that. Let's go to our next report now, as Burlington had a battle tonight against Osawatomie. Here is Jim Hills on KSNP.
2: The Burlington Wildcats hit the road tonight with a 4-1 record to take on the Osawatomie Trojans in Pioneer League action. And the Wildcats hit the scoreboard early, first drive of the night. They go 67 yards. Logan Turner in for the final 6 yards to put that first score on the board for the Cats. Their next possession, also a 60-yard drive. Logan again says 5 yards will score the TD for me, and the Cats go up 14-0 at the end of one quarter of play. First possession of that second quarter, Osawatomie forced to punt, puts the ball down on the 1 yard line, Wildcats with the length of the field to go. The big play of that 7-play drive was a pass over the top to Logan Turner. Turner sprints 70 yards down to the 1 yard line. Motts takes it in on a 1 yard drive for his first TD of the night, and the Wildcats stretched a 21-0 lead. Another touchdown by Logan Turner on a 2-play drive after a fumble recovery sends the Wildcats to the halftime break 28-0 on the board. Both teams struggled offensively during the third quarter with no scoring involved, and the Wildcats' final score comes on a seven-play drive with 3 minutes remaining in the contest. This time, Mott finds Stice 49 yards across the middle and in for the TD. Final score, 35-0. Wildcats move on now to 5-1 on the season and will host the 6-0 undefeated Wellsville Eagles next Friday night in Burlington. For the Kansas High School Scoreboard Show tonight from Burlington, this is Jim Hills.
0: All right, Jim, thank you, and we will see how Burlington might be able to handle those red-hot Eagles, who are ranked number 5 in Class 3A. They are right now they're the highest-ranked team in the eastern side of 3A, and we will see what that might do. Certainly come next week and also come playoff time after all the seedings are taken care of. But next week's game likely will be for a district title and for a number one seed in that particular district. So we'll certainly keep an eye on that. We got in one other final with DeSoto and Turner, and DeSoto wins that game easily 45-0. DeSoto has been ranked at times in Class 5A. They're not in the top five right now, but they're certainly a team that's going to be heard from come playoff time. That's probably the latest final that we have that we didn't already have. Actually, I just got one more in. That's Wichita Northwest and Garden City in a 6A battle tonight. And it was Northwest winning that one out at Garden City. 37-16 was that final score. And also Rose Hill and Winfield has just come in. Rose Hill 48, Winfield nothing. So the Vikings go down in shutout fashion tonight. We have one more segment coming up here on the Kansas High School Football Scoreboard Show. And one thing that actually came out several weeks ago that we have never mentioned on the show and we need to, and that is that the High School Activity Association has moved the Class 4, 5, and 6A championship games to El Dorado, to Butler County Community College Stadium. Welch Stadium is going to have to do some reconstruction to the east side bleachers there, so they've just moved the 4, 5, and 6A championship games, and that's for this year and next year, so they're going to be at El Dorado and not at Emporia. So we thought we mentioned that. That's coming up in about 6 weeks. Right now, we have another break coming up. We'll be right back.
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0: All right, we're back on the Kansas High School Football Scoreboard Show, our final segment for week number five. A couple of finals that come in. One, a Kansas City-Kansas rivalry as the Harmon Hawks beat Wyandotte tonight 22-20, that final score. Also, Salina Central gets a win tonight over Newton 47-18, that final from Salina District Stadium tonight. We'll have some other finals coming in here in just a little bit. Well, we need to get to a couple of reports, including one from the Wichita area as Andover and Eisenhower went at it in Goddard, and Jackson Schneider reports for us.
1: Tonight it was a top 10 matchup in Class 5A as the undefeated 4-0 Andover Trojans came in ranked 7th in Class 5A, hosting the 3-1 Eisenhower Tigers ranked 10th. And it was a matchup that started out slow as both teams were held scoreless through the first quarter, but in the second period, the Andover Trojans awakened on offense. Quarterback Will Quinn punched it in from 1 yard out with 9 minutes and 17 seconds to go in the second quarter to give the Trojans the early 7-0 lead. But on the next drive, Eisenhower put together its first and what would be only solid drive of the night, encapsulating in an 18-yard touchdown pass from quarterback Braden Schulte to tailback Isaac Hagerty for an 18-yard touchdown score, tying the game at 7. Andover would take the next drive the length of the field and strike with just 3 seconds to go before halftime on a 6-yard pass from Will Quinn to tight end Isaac Holt. The extra point was blocked, but the Trojans would take a 13-7 lead into the locker room. In the second half, the Trojans would take over on both sides of the ball, as Will Quinn would punch it in from 16 yards out midway through the third quarter. The Trojans would fail on the two-point try, but still, they'd hold a 19-7 advantage. The Tiger offense couldn't muster anything from that point on, and Andover would add to its lead early in the fourth quarter with a 24-yard run from Will Quinn, his third touchdown run of the night. The extra point was good, and the lead was 26-7. On the very next drive, the Eisenhower Tigers would go 3-and-out and punt it back to the Trojans with 8.5 minutes to play, and Andover's offense would pound the ball down the field and not relinquish possession until the clocks hit 0. All in all, a 26-7 dominant performance by the Andover Trojans, who improved to 5-0 and 3-0 in the ABCTL Division II. And on offense, it was on the ground, a tandem effort. Tailback Pete Vega, who rushed for over 100 yards on the contest on 26 carries. And Will Quinn, the quarterback, 23 carries for 108 yards and 3 rushing scores. Quinn would add to it through the air, completing 6 of just 7 passing attempts for 67 yards and a touchdown. On top of that, the Eisenhower offense couldn't muster anything. Just 36 plays in the game in total, 12 rushing yards, 70 yards total for the game, and would just struggle to find any momentum whatsoever. But the Andover Trojans outgained the Eisenhower Tigers 326-70. The Trojans in this game were 4 of 11 on third downs, but 4 of 5 on fourth downs. They amassed 17 first downs and completely dominated on the scoreboard as well as the time of possession as they outran plays nearly 2-1 to Eisenhower in this contest. Again, with the victory, Andover improves to 5-0, while Eisenhower falls to 3-2. Andover will be on the road next week to take on Goddard, while Eisenhower will return home to host Newton 1 week from tonight. One final time from Andover High School tonight, the Trojans stay undefeated as they defeat Eisenhower 26-7. For the Scoreboard Show, I'm Jackson Schneider.
0: All right, Jackson, thank you. We appreciate that. Just got a final in from the number one team in Class 2A, and that's Sabetha. They got tested tonight by Riverside, but Sabetha holds on to get the win 28-21 over Riverside tonight. So Sabetha stays undefeated at 5-0, and they will also stay number one in Class 2A next week. Let's go now out to Western Kansas for NCKL battle between Norton and Russell. From KRSL and Russell, here's Eric Stone.
2: Friday night at Dick Boyd Stadium in Norton, it was a battle of first-place teams in Class 2A District 6 as Russell and Norton renewed acquaintances. The Blue Jays have dominated the series overall, and they picked up their 17th win in 19 meetings tonight, winning by a score of 50-7 over the Russell Broncos. Russell appeared to take the lead early in the game when Cooper Hamlin ran an interception back 85 yards for a touchdown that was nullified, however, by a block in the back, and then Russell came up with no points on the ensuing drive. Then Ashton Katz of Norton ripped off a 74-yard run for a touchdown to complete a four-play 87-yard drive with 2:47 to go in the first quarter. He suffered a cramp and hobbled the last 15 yards and never saw the field again, but it turned out Norton didn't need him because after that it was the Rustin Wyatt show as he scored the Blue Jays' next three touchdowns, two of them in the second quarter, one from 88 yards out and one from 56 yards out as the Blue Jays built up a 20-0 halftime lead. Wyatt's 13-yard touchdown early in the third quarter made it 28-0 in favor of the Blue Jays. Russell got on the board with 4:21 to go in the third quarter on a 7-yard touchdown pass from Bragan Dinkle to Axel Wrencher. The extra point was good to make it 28-7, but then Wyatt ran the ensuing kickoff back 83 yards for a touchdown to make it 34-7. Then it was Clydesdale, the quarterback, taking over and

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0: 2-0 in the district. Russell falls to 1-1. Norton goes to Minneapolis next week. Russell goes to Phillipsburg. Once again, your final score from Travis Field and Norton, it was Norton 50 and Russell 7. 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
2: All right, Eric, thank you. And speaking of Phillipsburg, Beloit beats them tonight 30-26, so a good contest in that one up in North Central Kansas. And that will wrap things up for us here on the Kansas High School Football Scoreboard Show for week number 5. More battles next week, and we'll be with you to cover them all. I'm Eric Peterson. Thanks for listening, and until next week, so long, everyone.
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4: News this hour from Town Hall. I'm John Scott. Isaias, now a post-tropical cyclone after making landfall near Destin Friday night, is a Category 2 hurricane. All storm surge and tropical storm warnings have been discontinued. Isaias is expected to dissipate on Sunday, but the extent of damage has yet to be determined. Escambia County Sheriff Chip Simmons.
5: Even when the sun comes up, even when the winds die down, if you could just give us a couple more hours again to assess these roadways and to make sure that that it's safe for people to traverse.
4: Over 800,000 people without power in Florida, Alabama, Georgia, and Mississippi. There's still a risk of tornadoes throughout the region. Well, now that Isaias has moved on, Florida Attorney General James Uthmeyer has a word of warning for anyone who might try to scam storm victims.
6: While citizens are vulnerable and in need of fuel, groceries, other preparatory materials, if somebody's gouging on price, again, please go to myfloridalegal.com. Let us know, and we'll go shut it down quickly.
4: Once again, Isaias has been downgraded now to a post-tropical cyclone. Tempers flared during a U.S. Senate debate. It happened in Grand Rapids, Michigan. Correspondent Laura Winters.
7: A fiery debate between Republican Mike Rogers and Democrat Abdul El-Sayed. Rogers calling El-Sayed a con man for describing himself as a doctor despite not having a medical license. And on the topic of campaign funds, Rogers saying this.
8: So that means you're bought off by George Soros' family. That means that you're bought off by Hamas, Hezbollah, Al-Qaeda. Those people who are supporting you, pour that money into your campaign.
6: Chuck Schumer.
8: Matter of fact, you had to sneak by the trash cans in the back of the building to beg for that money.
7: Laura Winters reporting.
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10: It's Trish Swoboda and Shay Smith here with a look at your Kansas Journal entry. The Kansas Journal entry gives you a chance to go back and listen to the stories that played on the Kansas Journal entry throughout the week. Chapter 1 of the Kansas Journal entry is brought to you by Briggs Heartland Beds and Carrico Implement. The Kansas Bureau of Investigation is investigating an officer-involved shooting that occurred Sunday afternoon in Topeka. The Topeka Police Department requested KBI assistance at about 5:30 p.m. Sunday. KBI agents and the crime scene response team responded to the scene. At about 4:28 p.m., two Topeka officers went to a residence in the 3100 block of Southwest Chelsea Drive to locate a 47-year-old man wanted in connection with a previous incident and arrest. The man allowed officers inside but fled to a back room when officers attempted to take him into custody. According to preliminary information, he retrieved a firearm and fired at officers after being ordered to drop the weapon. One officer returned fire, striking the man.

0: Emergency medical personnel responded, but the man died from his injuries. No officers were injured. The investigation remains ongoing. Once complete, the findings will be presented to the Shawnee County District Attorney's Office for review.
1: Kansas officials are stepping in to stabilize the Ogallala Aquifer in southwest Kansas, despite the wishes of the local conservation district. Groundwater Management District 3 covers all of southwest Kansas. That region averages the largest declines in the aquifer. The district has responded to a new law by submitting its first district-wide water saving plan. But the state has criticized the plan twice, saying it is not aggressive enough. Trevor Ehring is a civil engineer for the district.
2: The state was there at every meeting throughout the whole 3 years. And to wait until right when the thing is due to start voicing criticism is not very fair, and it's very ridiculous.
1: Ehring says the district is looking at all options, including a lawsuit against the state, but officials hope to implement parts of the plan soon to save water as soon as possible.
0: A Kansas grant program that has traditionally focused on rural downtowns is expanding to some larger cities. The deadline to apply for these grants is next month. Statehouse reporter Zach Boblett has more.
3: The state is making $1.5 million available in the latest round of grants from the Historic Economic Asset Lifeline Program. HEAL grants were previously limited to communities with 50,000 people or less. This year, half the funds will also go to distressed urban communities, in addition to rural areas. Now, larger communities can apply if their downtown includes a distressed census tract. Tricia Purden, the director of the Office of Rural Prosperity, says bigger cities face many of the same challenges as small towns.
4: Just like our rural communities, they didn't have the resources to make the case to save some of these historic buildings in downtown.
3: Applications for the HEAL program are due November 20th. For the Kansas News Service, I'm Zach Boblin in Topeka.
1: Last week, Kansas Attorney General Chris Kobach announced Kansas has reached a settlement with Roblox aimed at improving online safety for children. The agreement includes more than $10 million in financial commitments and requires Roblox to strengthen protections for young users. Roblox will pay the Kansas Attorney General's office $9.8 million over 3 years and provide $500,000 for a Kansas-focused public awareness campaign about online child safety. The company could also face $10 million in damages if it fails to meet the settlement terms. The agreement requires Roblox to use age checks for users, expand parental controls, and limit chats between children and unknown adults. The company will also strengthen efforts to prevent users from moving conversations to other platforms, such as Discord. Users under 16 will need parental approval to send or receive Robux, Roblox's digital currency. Roblox will also provide a Kansas-based law enforcement contact to help officials with safety concerns.
0: Kansas collected more than $1 billion in taxes in September, coming in nearly $57 million above estimates. Statehouse reporter Zach Boblett has the details.
3: The total tax collection numbers are 5.5% higher than the state expected. It's also 7.7% more than the state collected in September of last year. Corporate income tax collections were a major factor, coming in at more than $58 million above projections. Individual income tax collections fell just short of expectations, while sales and use tax collections were nearly 3% above estimates. At the Kansas State House, I'm Zach Boblett.
1: Last week, the Federal Bureau of Indian Education named Alex Redcorn as the new president of Haskell Indian Nations University in Lawrence. KMUW's Daniel Cottle reports.
5: Redcorn is a member of the Osage Nation who grew up in Oklahoma and Kansas. He has led indigenous education programs at both Kansas State University and the University of Kansas. Redcorn will now lead Haskell, which is overseen by the federal government. In 2025, the Trump administration fired 35 employees at Haskell as part of sweeping federal layoffs. Redcorn says the school is increasingly turning to outside funding sources.
6: We have been moving forward with posting a lot of positions and trying to look at what we have strategically and again through external funding as well to repopulate our needs.
5: Haskell serves American Indians and Alaska Natives from 140 federally recognized tribes. For the Kansas News Service, I'm Daniel Cottle.
0: And that's a look at Chapter 1 of the Kansas Journal entry. Don't go anywhere. We'll be back with Chapter 2.
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0: Trish Svoboda and Shay Smith back with a look at your Kansas Journal entry. Chapter 2 of the Kansas Journal entry is brought to you by Presbyterian Manor and Mike Campbell Big Iron Realty. State officials have again rejected a local plan to conserve water in southwest Kansas, allowing the state to step in. The local conservation district argues their plan values farmers' input. Kaylin Moore of the Kansas News Service reports.
9: In 2023, the state passed a law requiring local groundwater districts to submit conservation plans, or else the state gets involved. Groundwater Management District 3 is where Kansas produces most of the state's beef, dairy, and energy. It's also where the Ogallala Aquifer has been depleted the fastest. Because of that, the Division of Water Resources feels the district's plan lacks urgency. Trevor Ehring, a civil engineer with the district, says the plan tried to balance conservation with input from local farmers.
2: Maybe they don't love the plan or even like it, but I think that what we put out there is something that the vast majority of our farmers can live with.
9: The state says it will develop its own conservation plan for the district. For the Kansas News Service, I'm Kaylin Moore in Liberal.
1: People could be walking out to their ponds this time of year and finding that their pond has turned green. K-State Fisheries and Aquatics Extension Specialist Joe Gerken explains a few factors that could be contributing to a pond changing to a different color.
10: This is the time where growth is still happening, and there's been a lot of growth throughout the season. So there's a lot of plant material in the ponds that we're talking about. And a lot of times this is the time of year where it's all coming together and we're starting to see ponds be really, really green.
1: Gerken says the type and location of the algae can help determine what is growing in the pond. Some algae may appear mainly on the surface, while others can spread throughout the water. He discusses tips of what people can establish and change to help keep a pond the color it is meant to be.
10: Planning ahead is a big part of it. And so things like having riparian vegetation along the borders, not just around our pond, but throughout our watershed, anywhere that water is flowing into our pond. And then, you know, the last thing would be when we're applying nutrients to our fields, making sure that we're applying the right amounts so that that excessive nutrient loading is not just washing into our ponds and feeding this excessive vegetation issue.
1: More information can be found at wildlife.ksu.edu.
0: Kansas communities are trying new ways to address childcare shortages through a new state program. The Kansas Department of Health and Environment launched the Child Care Zones program in 2025. The program provides support to groups of counties working together to improve childcare access and strengthen the childcare workforce. 7 regional zones are testing different solutions. Efforts include recruiting and retaining childcare workers, providing financial help to providers, expanding evening and overnight care, and creating substitute provider networks. Some communities are also working with local businesses to develop childcare partnerships and family-friendly policies. Other projects include school-based childcare, career programs for high school students, and support for childcare providers with business operations. The program is funded through a federal grant. The grants are scheduled to end in late 2026, but communities are working on ways to continue successful programs after the funding ends.
1: A Wichita fire official says 28 people were evacuated after a reported gas leak at an elementary school on the city's west side Tuesday morning. KAKE reports emergency crews responded shortly after 10:30 a.m. to Dodge Literacy Magnet Elementary School at 4801 West 2nd Street. Battalion Chief Jose Acadiz said crews arrived as the school was being evacuated. EMS evaluated 26 students and two teachers who reported headaches and nausea. No one was taken to a hospital. ACADIS said USD 259 contacted the parents of the affected students. The school was holding an assembly in the gym when the odor was reported. Firefighters determined there was no gas leak. ACADIS said the smell came from an antifreeze container being used during maintenance on the school's HVAC system. A USD 259 spokesperson said the Wichita Fire Department gave the all clear and students were returning to the building.
0: Education officials will receive the latest state exam data next week at the Kansas State Board of Education meeting. KMUW's Daniel Cottle reports.
5: Board members will get a look at how students performed on state assessments last school year. That comes as the state is exploring a pilot program at a handful of school districts in which students take state exams throughout the year rather than once in the spring. The board will also continue discussing the use of technology in class. A draft plan would require districts to adopt policies governing how students use school-owned devices. Board members are expected to finalize the policy with plans to vote on it in November. For the Kansas News Service, I'm Daniel Cottle.
1: Fort Hays State University could be changing course on plans to close the Sternberg Museum of Natural History. University President Tisa Mason told the Ellis County Commission today that new partnerships and donations from the community could keep the museum open beyond this year.
11: We're very grateful and optimistic about reaching our $1 million goal of additional support from the community for fiscal year 27.
1: Fort Hays State announced last week that it was closing the Sternberg in December because of state budget cuts. Shortly afterward, museum supporters launched an online fundraising campaign in hopes of saving it. Mason says the university has since formed a faculty staff group to develop a plan for operating the Sternberg into next year.
0: October is National Energy Awareness Month, a time for consumers to take a closer look at how energy is produced, used, and conserved across the country. The U.S. Department of Energy recognizes October as National Energy Awareness Month. The annual observance encourages Americans to think about their energy use throughout the year, particularly as colder weather approaches and household energy needs can increase. The Retail Energy Supply Association, or RESA, says renewable energy is the fastest growing energy source in the United States. However, petroleum and natural gas remain among the nation's most consumed energy sources. RESA says understanding energy choices can help consumers find plans that fit their household or business needs, including options involving renewable energy. The organization encourages consumers to learn more about energy use and available choices as part of National Energy Awareness Month.
1: A program that gives Kansas prison inmates job experience training wild horses was in jeopardy of shutting down, but it will survive thanks to a new funding agreement. Funding for the wild horse program at the Hutchinson Correctional Facility has been renewed for 5 more years. The Kansas Department of Corrections and the Federal Bureau of Land Management reached the agreement. The program teaches inmates to tame and train wild horses. Horses from 10 different states are then available for adoption. Officials say the 25-year-old program prepares inmates for life after incarceration by teaching job skills, including time management. Manager Darren Luthai says inmates enjoy their time with the horses.
12: Well, they like the fact that they can get outside, away from all the inside stuff. And a lot of them would like to just stay out here. They don't want to go back in.
1: The program has adopted out more than 200 horses this year.
0: And that's a look at Chapter 2 of the Kansas Journal entry. Don't go anywhere. We'll be back with Chapter 3.
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0: It's Church Swoboda and Shay Smith back with a look at your Kansas Journal entry. Chapter 3 of the Kansas Journal entry is brought to you by Morton Buildings. A California-based stockholder rights law firm is investigating Deep Vision after a report criticizing the company's project in southeast Kansas caused its stock to go down. The report from Iceberg Research criticized parts of Deep Vision's plans for its 1-mile underground nuclear reactor in Parsons. Deep Vision has pushed back on the report, saying there were distortions and mischaracterizations. A statement Monday from the Johnson Fistel law firm says its investigation is on behalf of investors who suffered losses following the report.
1: The Kansas Department for Children and Families announced it is partnering with Binti, a child welfare technology company, to help connect children with relatives and trusted adults. The new family finding and engagement platform will help DCF workers quickly identify family members and other people who can provide support and potentially care for children in foster care. Research shows children generally do better when they stay connected to relatives and people they know. The goal is to help more children remain with family or find safe, permanent homes. Currently, DCF workers use several systems and resources to search for relatives and document their efforts. The new platform will bring those efforts together in one place, making information easier to track and share. The one-year contract with Binti costs $624,620, with options for three additional one-year renewals. DCF expects the platform to be operational in 2027.
0: Forbes Field Air National Guard Base in Topeka is one of four locations being considered for the Air National Guard's next KC-46A Pegasus aircraft conversion. The Secretary of the Air Force approved Forbes Field, along with bases in Maine, Mississippi, and Ohio, as candidate locations for Mission Operations Base 9, or MOB-9. Governor Laura Kelly said being selected recognizes the capabilities, infrastructure, and personnel at Forbes Field. The selected base will receive 8 KC-46A aircraft as it transitions from the KC-135 Stratotanker. The Air National Guard plans to hold town halls with the four candidate locations in the coming weeks to discuss site survey criteria and the next steps. A final basing decision has not been announced.
1: An overnight fire caused significant damage to Sunflower Adult Day Services in Salina. Firefighters were called shortly after midnight and found flames on both floors of the two-story building. The building's only occupant escaped safely, and no one else was inside, according to Salina 311. The fire was under control within about 20 minutes. Both floors suffered fire damage, with smoke damage throughout the building. The damage has temporarily stopped the organization's services for older adults and their families. Sunflower Adult Day Services posted a statement on its Facebook. To all of our Sunflower families, our future is unknown at this time. We are devastated right now and need to process this. We would certainly welcome prayers for this very unfortunate tragedy. The organization said it will provide updates on its Facebook and its website. The cause of the fire is under investigation.
0: Health and wellness experts say people do not have to completely change their routines to make healthier choices. Dawn Jackson-Blattner, registered dietitian and nutritionist, said small manageable changes can help people build healthy habits without feeling overwhelmed.
15: One of the things I'll tell you I just have really liked in the spirit of small changes is I do Sunday mini reset for my week. And on Sundays, I will take about half an hour and I will ingredient prep. So I'm not doing full meal prep. I'm just doing ingredient prep where I'll do some hard-boiled eggs, some roasted veggies, maybe make some turkey burgers or turkey meatballs. And then my fridge on a rushing Monday, Tuesday, and Wednesday, I have food that I can go in there and eat, and it sets me up for success.
0: Small steps such as preparing healthy ingredients ahead of time or adding a few minutes of movement to the day can help people build momentum.
15: You can get extra steps by parking farther away and taking the stairs, maybe walking on a walking pad when you're watching TV, a little 5-minute walk after dinner. All of those things actually count. Those are really important things to add to your day. You know, you think about 5-minute walk, oh, what's that going to do? Oh, that's a lot better than a 0-minute walk.
0: Blattner reminds people not to become discouraged if they cannot immediately establish a perfect routine. She said to have fun with it and start with small changes.
1: The Kansas Highway Patrol, or KHP, is investigating a crash that closed northbound Interstate 35 in Olathe for more than 7 hours this morning. The crash happened shortly before 2:30 a.m. near the 127th Street Bridge. According to the KHP crash log, a northbound semi hauling a 2018 Hyundai trailer drifted onto the right shoulder. The driver overcorrected, causing the semi to overturn and hit the median. The driver, a 25-year-old male of California, was pronounced dead at the scene. The Olathe Police Department reported the closure around 3:35 a.m. and said the northbound lanes would be closed for several hours. Drivers were being diverted onto Santa Fe Street, causing traffic to back up on I-35. The crash remains under investigation.
0: A new Medicaid waiver in Kansas will help people with disabilities afford services, including therapies and employment support, to help them live independently. Rachel Schnelli with the Kansas News Service reports.
16: The Home and Community-Based Services Waiver through the Kansas Department for Aging and Disabilities is for individuals that do not require 24-hour care. Seth Kilber with KDADS says this could help reduce an existing waitlist for similar services. But some people are worried that the $20,000 per year may not be enough to help everyone in need.
17: Then when you start building out your service plan and how many hours you need in a month of personal care, it spins down pretty fast.
16: There's an estimated 5,300 people on the waitlist for similar services through another program. The department is urging people on the waitlist the longest to apply for the new program. For the Kansas News Service, I'm Rachel Schnelli in Pittsburgh.
1: Governor Laura Kelly told Southwest Kansans on Monday that the state has felt the economic aftermath of federal immigration enforcement that took place last month. Kaylin Moore of the Kansas News Service reports.
18: At a meeting with a union that represents beef packing plant workers, residents voiced their concerns about recent immigration sweeps. Agriculture industry leaders were quick to condemn the level of enforcement in the region, citing disruptions to the beef supply and processing facilities that rely on immigrant labor. Kelly says she was contacted by those in the ag sector, and she was told money was lost just 2 days into the operation.
19: The last number I was quoted was $14 million as of that day.
18: Kelly says Kansas ag leaders were concerned, but she also told the crowd there was little she can do for communities living in fear after the federal government's actions. For the Kansas News Service, I'm Kaylin Moore in Dodge City.
0: This week is Fire Prevention Week, and the American Red Cross of Greater Kansas is encouraging families to take steps to prevent home fires and prepare for emergencies. Red Cross disaster teams in Greater Kansas have responded to more than 160 home fires since the beginning of 2026. Nationally, the organization responds to more than 60,000 disasters each year, with most involving home fires. The Red Cross recommends families create and practice a fire escape plan twice a year. Everyone should know two ways to get out of every room and have a designated meeting place a safe distance from the home. Families should also make sure smoke alarms are installed on every level and inside and outside sleeping areas. Alarms should be tested monthly and replaced after 10 years. To prevent fires, never leave cooking unattended and keep flammable items away from heat sources. When using space heaters, keep at least 3 feet of clearance and plug them directly into wall outlets. More information about fire safety can be found on the American Red Cross website.
1: Many workers are skipping lunch because they feel pressure to stay at their desks, according to a new 2026 lunch report from EZ Cater. The report, based on a survey of 1,000 workers, found that about 1 in 3 employees say workplace culture makes it difficult to step away for lunch. Registered dietitian Dawn Jackson-Blattner said skipping lunch can also affect how employees perform.
15: If you skip lunch, your productivity suffers. You have less focus, you're more likely to make mistakes, and the lunch report found that nearly 8 in 10 workers are reporting being hangry at the office. But that same number of workers say if they just would step away from their desk lunch, they would be more productive.
1: The report also found that lunchtime can be a lonely part of the workday. More than 60% of employees said they eat lunch alone, even when they are working in an office. More than half said they would prefer a more collaborative lunch experience with coworkers.
15: Over 60% of people are eating lunch alone even when they're in the office, but over 50% of them wish that their lunch was more collaborative. They want to eat with their coworkers.
1: Employers can encourage workers to schedule a 30-minute lunch break and step away from their desks. Catered meals can also give employees an opportunity to connect, build relationships, and improve teamwork. The full report and workplace catering information are available at ezcater.com.
0: And that's a look at Chapter 3 of the Kansas Journal entry. 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
20: Hi, Hi, this is Kyle Bauer with Plain Talk with the girl that may have known this, but I didn't, Jamie Bloom.
21: What is that?
20: All the different things that are banned on carry-on luggage on an airplane that I was not aware of.
21: So carry-on luggage, as in you could pack it in your checked bag,
20: right?
21: But you can't carry it onto the plane.
20: You know, it doesn't seem there's a lot of limitations on what you can put in your checked bag.
21: It seems like,
20: yeah. I mean, I know you can put full bottles of alcohol in there. And and more than once when I had something on my check baggage that I couldn't do, they said, well, you can go put in your check baggage. Well, my check baggage was long since gone. Mm-hmm. Or I can get a box.
21: Like ship at home.
20: Ship at home, yeah. Right. And that sort of thing. The one thing I had that was turned back many, many years ago was a 16-inch crescent wrench.
21: Oh, huh.
20: And I just had it in a carry-on, and mm-hmm. I didn't have any packed checked baggage. And they said, no, it could be used as a weapon.
21: It could be a weapon.
20: Yeah, and so I had to ship it. I couldn't. Actually, the thing was I got there with it just fine.
21: It was the coming home.
20: And getting there with it is what I really needed. And coming home was when that TSA person said, yeah, no, you can't take that. Which there is some variation in airports and personnel. Yeah.
21: This same thing happened to us. Caleb bought a bottle of alcohol in Australia, in the airport, in the custom free, whatever you want to call it, place to
20: duty
21: take
20: free.
21: Home. Duty free. There you go. To take home to a friend. And we got from Australia, we flew from Australia to Dallas, and then when we got to Dallas, they said it wasn't packaged correctly, and all we said, well, we bought it in the duty-free airport section, right. You know, in Australia. And they said, no, that it's not correct, and you'll have to put that in, you know, he was just carrying it with his luggage. They said, no, you'll have to put that in your checked bag. And so we had to go and pack it. And then, you know, you just hope it doesn't break and make a mess in your luggage. Luckily, it didn't break, but he was able to get it home. But, yeah, we thought that was so funny. It was like it was correct for them. But then when we got to Dallas, they said no.
20: My mom brought a bottle of champagne home from California when I was 7 years old.
21: Mm-hmm.
20: Put it in her luggage. And it broke.
21: Oh, no. Yeah.
20: Yeah. And so it ruined all of the clothes in her suitcase because that pink champagne, and it sat in it forever and ruined all of her clothes for bringing a bottle of champagne home. So I've always thought about that, but I still have packed liquor bottles. But things like cordless curling irons. Did you know they were banned?
21: Cordless curling iron has some sort of a battery in it that they don't like.
20: It's got to have a pretty darn good battery.
21: Like a lithium. Aren't lithium batteries banned?
20: Yeah. Well, or at least they're restricted anyway. Because they can't be banned because your phone has one in it, right?
21: Oh, yeah, that's true, I guess.
20: But they have had more and more trouble with tablets and laptops catching on fire. But I'm sure it's a lithium battery. You cannot carry on a bowling ball.
21: Okay. Good thing I wouldn't want to.
20: Isn't that odd?
21: Think about, though, if that were to roll out of the overhead and hit somebody in the head.
20: Because there isn't, and there's only size restrictions on that carry-on, not a weight restriction. And so, you could put two of them in there, in fact. You heist them up there, throw them in there, and then when you're taking them out, it swings down.
21: Down, my gosh.
20: Yep. Cast iron cookware.
21: Well, same thing.
20: I know, but same cast thing. Iron. Not just cookware. Cast iron cookware. Can't carry. Oh, and I had this happen once. Corkscrew. You can't carry on a corkscrew.
21: Yeah.
20: I had it happen. It was in my briefcase. We had got it given to us as a giveaway.
21: Just a corporate gift or something
20: exactly
21: along that line.
20: Right.
21: Right. Yeah.
20: And it's like, that really could be used as a weapon.
21: It could, sure.
20: So electronic cigarettes and vaping devices. I did not know that.
21: I didn't know that.
20: So I guess people that fly either know that or they get them taken away from them. So I did not know that. And you suppose it's the battery again?
21: I suppose, yeah.
20: Because they have a little battery.
21: Well, you're not allowed to smoke on a plane.
20: But you can take cigarettes on a plane.
21: Can you? You can actually carry them on. You just can't light them.
20: Mm-hmm. And yeah. I'm pretty sure you can carry a lighter on a plane, because I have carried one briefcase for years. And so nobody's ever said anything about this one. I do not understand. A foam toy sword. We have a number of those at our house.
21: Right. I mean, don't you think it's just the annoying factor of it, as in if it's, it's probably a kid that's got it and they're not going to be able to leave it alone, and they're going to be poking people three rows up and just driving everybody crazy.
20: So we're just banning these
21: things. We're just going to say ban.
20: You got it. You got to pack it. Gel type candles. I don't know what gel type candles are.
21: Huh. I don't think I do either.
20: You don't either. Hmm. Okay.
21: No. I've heard of soy candles.
20: But it appears you can bring other candles, but not gel type. And I assume it's a flammable material. So, and maybe it could be made into a bomb. I don't know.
21: Yeah.
20: Samsung Galaxy Notebook 7 phones. Okay.
21: They must have a battery they don't
20: trust. Yeah, but just think, if you had that phone... And then you show up at, I didn't know there was a certain brand of them. And
21: that
20: I said,
21: they don't accept.
20: Yeah. Hmm. So Galaxy, Samsung Galaxy Note 7 phones.
21: Hmm.
20: And they, and you can't check them into luggage either.
21: Oh, really?
20: Yeah. They so I guess really have that's really hard on their business.
21: Yeah.
20: Screwdrivers longer than 7 inches. I get that.
21: Yeah. And, I'm surprised screwdrivers at all, honestly, because they ban box cutters. That's a little tiny blade. So well, even a screwdriver they, with a short and
20: your pocket knives.
21: Right,
20: I mean, I don't
21: yeah.
20: think they'll allow any size. In fact, I had the whole search and seizure thing at some airport one time because they say you got a knife in there. It's like, I don't have a knife in there. And they literally took every piece of clothing out one at a time and ran it through the scanner. And finally, it came down to a jacket. And they searched and searched the jacket.
21: And they thought you had a knife in it?
20: Turned out I had a little hole in the corner of the pocket and a little knife no longer than an inch long. You know, you've seen these little fingernail
21: things.
20: It fell down through that, and it was down in the lining.
21: Uh-huh.
20: And the guy was bound determined he was going to get that.
21: You were smuggling that on.
20: Yeah, and it took a half hour, but I wasn't late, so it was kind of amusing to watch it.
21: Right,
20: It... But they were not going to let me take that on.
21: Did you say, hey, I thought I lost that a long time ago?
20: I didn't ever remember even owning it.
21: Oh, yeah.
20: So I don't know. Maybe somebody else dropped it in there hoping I would get
21: arrested. Somebody else was trying to smuggle that
20: in. You know, when we were in Spain, though, I had my first. I don't know if it, I don't know why, but I got the old pat-down test.
21: Yeah.
20: I mean, total pat-down. We're not just talking with the wand. We're talking pat down, and even
21: did they roughly pull you off to the side and
20: didn't
21: you know,
20: roughly, like, but once they didn't, but once I got over there, I mean, we're
21: it
20: talking
21: was a pretty rough.
20: Okay, this is so detailed that okay, I had to pull my pants up as tight as I could into my crotch.
21: Okay,
20: no, they did the whole thing, and then they said, okay, now pull your pants up as tight as you can, and then they went to that area again. And, I mean, it was...
21: And this is because you had walked through the scanner and they saw something? Or
20: I don't
21: why
20: know.
21: Did they choose...
20: No, I don't know. I don't know.
21: Okay. It wasn't that they saw something.
20: Yeah, I don't know
21: suspicious.
20: If it was...
21: You just
20: if it was
21: suspicious.
20: Random. Well, let's face it. I mean, if you're going to have a hijacker, a 6'3", 230-plus pound guy is more likely to do it than my wife.
21: Yeah, I guess that is true. Know.
20: So, but I was... it was a, well... startling experience. Hi, this is Kyle Bauer with Plain Talk with the girl that is going to take advantage of this pickle craze, Jamie Bloom.
21: I guess, what do you mean by take advantage? You think I'm
20: well,
21: going to make pickles?
20: Well, you've got all those cucumbers, mm-hmm. so hey, you could make pickles. You could be selling them on the street every day of the week. Get a bunch of little girls out there selling pickles.
21: Like Girl Scout cookies.
20: Yeah, exactly. Well, or pickles. Like a lemonade stand.
21: Uh-huh. Yeah,
20: and everybody would stop and buy from those little girls.
21: Yes, our son Zeb has a very impressive impressive garden this year. It just really grew well. And so he brought us a giant cooler full of cucumbers last weekend. The thing is I don't seem to be able to give them away because everybody has a giant bunch of cucumbers at their house.
20: We, and Lisa only, well, for the most part, plants only cucumbers and tomatoes. And her tomatoes are so on again, off again. Right now they're on again. Mm-hmm. And so we're eating tomatoes like it's the only thing that we have to eat, which since the refrigerator's in the basement, and I don't like to go clear down there, that is about the only thing I eat. So cut up the the tomatoes, and she cuts cucumbers every day, so I can count on that to put on the tomatoes. So pickle flavor ramen, what do you think of that?
21: I would probably try that.
20: Pickle flavored beer?
21: No, that doesn't sound
20: good. We have some people in our family, they like it.
21: And the pickle
20: it's like,
21: beer?
20: Not for me.
21: No, I don't. I can do sweet with my beer, but not
20: well,
21: pickle.
20: You're a wine person.
21: I'm more so.
20: How about pickle spiked Sauvignon Blanc?
21: Oh, no. No.
20: Pickle ice cream?
21: No,
20: I'm the same way. Yeah. Certain flavor profiles are exploding, and it's sour, it's briny, it is huge on social media, and it's coating everything in its past.
21: I mean, I really like pickles, and I really like ice cream, but not together. That's not a combination.
20: I agree. I like pickles of most every kind. I mean, sour and sweet.
21: I was going to say, and I love the sweet hot pickles, so I guess there's not a whole lot of difference between combining, you know, an ice cream, it would be sweet. And then spicy, but
20: I think I want to eat my pickles
21: and then have your ice cream,
20: have a cracker, and then eat my
21: right.
20: ice cream.
21: Yeah, there you go.
20: Yeah, so it the pickle flavored snacks are growing 30% in sales over the past year.
21: Yeah, I know we've had at our house pickle sunflower seeds, dill pickle sunflower seeds. The kids really like those.
20: They kind of make my mouth sore. They're a little too salty
21: mm-hmm.
20: maybe.
21: And then the pickle flavor chips, we really like the different, you know, there's all kind, like everybody that makes chips now makes a dill pickle flavor.
20: Well, the snack category is growing 3.8% year over year, but the pickle flavor is 30%. So a lot of that growth is just because of the pickle flavoring. A pickle flavored trail mix grew by 10%. Haven't had that. And I like my trail mix, but I don't know about that.
21: I think I'd be okay if the whole thing was savory and they didn't try putting M&Ms or something in there.
20: Oh, good point.
21: You know what I mean?
20: Yeah.
21: Like if it was a savory.
20: So you suppose
21: trail
20: it
21: mix.
20: Would be like a subtle. I guess most of these are not a subtle deal. And most of the ones I've seen are a dill pickle.
21: I don't see
20: many sweet pickle.
21: I mean, there'd be something in the trail mix that's dill pickle flavored. I'm guessing it's some sort of a little cracker or a sesame stick or something, and they made it dill pickle flavored.
20: Okay, so you don't think it's everything is infused?
21: Coated.
20: With,
21: well, it might like be if, like that powder that they
20: right,
21: put on
20: exactly
21: the chips.
20: Right,
21: exactly right. Could be. Yeah, could be.
20: Some of this growth may come from the influx of new pickle flavor items they've never had before, but companies keep releasing them because existing pickle flavor products are selling so well. Whole Foods began selling Daily Crunch Dill Pickle Sprouted Almonds in 2024, and within a year and a half, the product saw an 812% growth. So
21: yeah.
20: PepsiCo released a Flaming Hot Dill Pickle Cheetos.
21: Yeah, I've seen the Cheetos.
20: I've actually seen Flaming Hot Cheetos, but not the dill pickle ones, and made them a permanent offering this year after the company said it became the fastest-selling limited edition flavor in the brand's history.
21: Hmm.
20: That's saying something.
21: Yeah.
20: Flaming Hot Dill Pickle Puffs. Mm-hmm. I had Puffs just the other night, and it was like I didn't even know Puffs existed.
21: Oh, like the corn puffs?
20: Yeah.
21: Well, isn't that the same type of thing like you bought it when you were down south in Bucky's that are coated with the brown sugar?
20: I think you're right.
21: I think those are corn puff. Because people make those homemade.
20: Right,
21: at
20: and I think they're kind of flavorless until you put flavor on them. So whatever flavor you put
21: Although
20: on them.
21: Although you can buy like a butter flavor. And my kids used to really like those. My mom would buy them for ball games and things. And the kids would eat those. And they just basically almost melt in your mouth like cotton candy.
20: Yeah, exactly.
21: Yeah.
20: Retailers say one group is fueling the trend. And that is most eager to capture it, and it is Gen Z. Gen Z is buying most of the pickle stuff.
21: Mm-hmm.
20: Last summer, Hormel Foods, the company that makes Spam and Skippy peanut butter, cited Gen Z's the ultimate target market for snack brands as an inspiration behind the launch of three products, dill pickle corn nuts, dill pickle cashiers, cashews.
21: Cashews, not the cashiers, not but the cashier. Cashews.
20: And dill pickle flavored Hormel pepperoni. I think that would work. So
21: I do buy them for my kids because they are dill pickle lovers. My daughter has been a dill pickle lover since she was a little. We have the funniest story when she was like 2 years old, and we all went out to eat at a restaurant, and we ordered sandwiches, and all of our sandwiches came with a pickle on the side.
20: Sure.
21: Well, she was two, and so I don't know what we got her, chicken nuggets or something, you know, some silly thing. She didn't get a pickle. And it was so cute, and she was sitting there, and we still tell this story just to make fun of her. And she was looking around at everybody else's plate, and finally she like stomps her fist down and says, "Where my pickle?" You know, just like she was so perturbed.
20: Did someone give her the pickle?
21: I think several
20: and
21: of us
20: did
21: gave
20: she
21: her
20: eat
21: pickle.
20: It?
21: Oh, yeah.
20: Well,
21: yeah,
20: some little kids, they like it. Their face just crunches so much, but they still like it. So
21: yeah, she still likes her pickles. It's funny, too, if you'll be like at a ball game and, you know, the concession stands will sell those giant. Sure. And I'll see this little kid and they've got that around their fist and it's just juice is just running down their arm. But they're just a gnawing away at that big old pickle.
20: And, you know, when I was a kid, you would buy those at the movie.
21: Yeah.
20: And it's like, what an odd combination. And I don't think they were very expensive, but you could sit there and gnaw on your giant dill pickle in the movie. And who would ever thought that that would sell? But it's still a thing today. And it's not a new thing. It stood the test. Yeah. Oh, yeah. Stood the test of time.
21: Well, and that brings me to popcorn, which I think that's something I bought for my kids last Christmas. I always do just like a fun little grocery tub of like silly things like that I buy for them, novelty things. I think I bought them dill pickle popcorn.
20: Okay.
21: You know, like it had the powder on
20: sure,
21: it.
20: Sure.
21: I mean, there really is everything anymore.
20: Well, and here pickle. It is. It's according to Nielsen's IQ, they found this year unit sales of pickle flavored mixers, which would go in drinks, were up 140%. And sales of pickle flavored spirits. And I've had pickle flavored vodka.
21: The little shots, of vodka. We've had those too at Christmas or something.
20: We're up 10%. Pabst Blue Ribbon, good old PBR, released a limited edition pickle beer in collaboration with Guido's Pickles this spring. And Gen Z or Capitalite, I mean, they are all about it. They are making stuff fly off the shelf. So. Mm-hmm.
21: Yeah, and I just saw a recipe that I saved the other day for a sour cream-based dill pickle dip that I plan to try sometime soon, and it looked really, really delicious.
20: You know, Lisa has found this bacon dip, and it seems like it's limited quantity or they sell out of it, one or the other. Because every time she sees it, she buys it.
21: Mm-hmm.
20: And it's got chunks of bacon in it, and it's cream cheese, of course. And
21: sour
20: then,
21: cream, probably. Sour cream or cream cheese?
20: No, I think it's cream cheese, because it's pretty thick. My goodness, it's good, and it appears that nobody else makes it, but...
21: Highland, which is a pretty common brand for dairy products, they make one, and all the people that stock Highland in the area stock it, but it's hard sometimes to find, too, because it's so popular. But I was standing in a store one time, and the guy that stocks the dairy, you know, with the truck, like the truck driver, he was standing there putting some stuff on the shelves. He pulled it out. It's called, like, Southwest Dip.
20: I think that's it.
21: And he said, and this one doesn't have bacon, though. It's a spicy. Like, it's jalapeno.
20: No, this is...
21: It's too spicy for me.
20: Oh, yeah.
21: He said, if you like spicy, he says, you'll love this. And I bought it for my husband, and we have not gone a day without having that in our refrigerator since then. Like, I have to buy two or three of them for Caleb at a time. It is really good.
20: Hi, this is Kyle Bauer with Plain Talk with the girl that welcomes me back into the saddle, Jamie Bloom. Here I am. I'm back.
21: You're back. You made it back.
20: Yeah, I had run out to Colby. I'm repainting the transmitter building on the east side of town.
21: Okay.
20: And I love painting. I just hate getting ready. Sometime this summer, I went out and power washed the paint off, the old paint off, and... Well, then it got hot, and I can't, and I, when I paint, I spray paint, so I can't have any wind. So I went out Monday and yesterday and caulked all the cracks full and did a little carpentry work around it and that sort of thing, and then drove home last night. Harvest is started pretty well. And the northwest corner of the state's always later because they're higher elevation.
3: Right.
20: But they were starting to crank up. Gosh, though, there's just place after place after place that got 6 to 7 inches of rain last week.
3: Wow. And what are they looking like now?
20: Oh, you don't see...
3: puddles.
20: Well, I mean, you might maybe see a little casual water, but for the most part now, it's drying up, and the combines didn't even look like they were tracking. Hmm. So it was dry, so it's going to wick it down, that's for sure.
3: Yeah.
20: So anyway, and it was beautiful weather. Just
3: it was, crazy, yeah, great. We've had some great weather. You didn't fall off a ladder or anything like that?
20: I didn't, though. And for those who don't know what she's talking about, a year ago, maybe two.
3: Might be two by now.
20: Yeah. I was doing a similar project at Goodland, fell off a ladder, onto the ladder, broke three ribs. And so, no, I didn't fall off anything, though this is the God's honest truth, and you can't make this stuff up. So right where I backed my pickup up was a good-sized red ant hill.
3: Okay.
20: And for those of us, you know, we see them, they'll be, oh, maybe 6 inches high, and they'll clear out an area 6 feet around them. And there was one right there. And so I could have moved my truck. And it wasn't right over where I was walking. But it's like, well, I'm not going to bother them. They won't bother me. And so I must have stood in one place too long, because there appears to have been four of them that two of them each went up a pant leg.
3: Oh, my gosh.
20: And so... and those of us who've had it happen, we know exactly what that feels like. Mm-hmm. I mean, you don't feel them climbing up. You just feel the sting.
3: The sting when they...
20: and I think there was a contest of who could be higher when they stung you. So, and of course, then as soon as they sting, you just kill them through your pants. But anyway, so next time I go, I am not parking over the red ant colony. So.
3: Speaking of parking, we had a friend of ours spend the night last night with us, and he had come up to winterize his boat. He lives in Hutch, but his boat's up here. He stores his boat here in Clay Center. Anyway, so he brought the boat to our house, and he backed it down our driveway, and our neighbor allowed him to park it there behind their house. But it was sticking out just enough, and he says, "Now, Jamie, when you back your car out in the morning, are you going to be okay? Are you going to hit?" And he says, "Do I have the tongue out of the way well enough?" And Caleb was standing there, too, and I kind of turned around and looked, and I said, "Yeah, I think I'll be okay," but I was kind of worried about it.
20: That's the thing to worry about.
3: After we ate dinner, he came in, we ate dinner, and Caleb said, "Well, let's hook that up and move that a little bit more, you know, move it out."
20: Yeah.
3: They actually ended up moving it out into back into the street. So I could tell Caleb was not convinced that Jamie wasn't going to run into it.
20: Well, I had a machine shed. I had a pipe trailer parked right by the door, and it was pretty much cleared the door. It was like 6 inches, and I drove in and out of that door every day. Mm-hmm. And after about 3 months, sure enough, I turned the wheel just enough as I was backing. It scratched the whole side of the pickup. Mm. And it was like, what an idiot. I mean, I knew it was doing that for months and months and months. And why I didn't push that ahead 4 feet, it could have.
3: Yeah.
20: And
3: we have such a tricky situation with our driveway. Anyway, it's just a curvy driveway. It's kind of hard to navigate out of the garage and then down the driveway. It has high sides, high cement sides. It's a shared driveway, so once in a while, I mean, the neighbors have three boys, and they actually are really good about not leaving their bikes and scooters and stuff out in the way, but once in a while, they might have a friend over who will just dump their bike in the driveway and not realize, and so you have to be really careful, you know. Of course, between the two of families, we have four dogs, so, you know, you just have to watch when you back down. And I've gotten really good at backing down the driveway using my rearview mirror. It took me,
20: though... Do you not have a backup camera?
3: A year. I do.
20: Okay.
3: I do, but honestly, what you have to do is you really have to look out your left rearview mirror and line your tire up with the side to make sure you're going straight down.
20: Yeah, because it's more or less one driveway wide between your two houses.
3: Exactly.
20: Yeah.
3: Yeah. So you just have to be careful. And, you know, the city has told us we can... You know, there's a blind alley next to our house, and an alley that nobody uses off of 4th Street. And, of course, our yard is fenced in back there.
20: It's huge.
3: So it's big yard.
21: And the city has said, hey, if you want to open up an opening in the back of your yard and, you know, pour a cement slab for parking and whatnot, you know, you're welcome to open that alley up and do that. Right. And so that's something we have considered doing and just haven't done it. Because, I mean, really, if you park all the way back, you're going to have to walk all the way up to the house.
20: Yeah, I know.
21: Which is not a big deal. And especially when we have company, it would be nice.
20: But it is. It's a deep lot. I mean, it's probably 250 feet clear to the back there. But it's without an access, it's kind of unusable. I don't want to say wasted, but unusable.
21: Right.
20: So,
21: right.
20: Yeah.
21: So anyway.
20: Well, our neighborhood, we have young kids like under 10 years old in our neighborhood. And it's so fun. Especially when the weather's good, because they're riding bikes and
21: zipping around
20: hoverboards and there's four circle drives on our side of the street,
21: right?
20: And everybody loves them to use, so they zip through all the circle drives and then they shoot down the hill. Well, there's only one entrance into our neighborhood, and so we all know. I mean, I don't care what speed limit is. You don't go more than about 10 miles an hour. And right now, when the sun is setting straight west, oh, you just creep along. But now there's even a go-kart.
21: Oh, yeah? Yeah.
20: So it's...
21: Have you asked if you can ride?
20: Yeah. I would, except the 8-year-olds, it's almost too small for them. So anyway, we love watching them, but I honestly, the people in the neighborhood, they're fine. It's just when somebody else.
21: Right. Yeah, I know. Our son had a friend who had a go-kart, and we watched him take out the Baptist Church air conditioning unit one time down our alley with the go-kart years ago. So luckily his folks were in the business of heating and air conditioning, was able to easily
20: repair it.
21: They were able to repair it. But anyway, I saw this yesterday on Facebook, and I wondered if you knew this. Maybe you saw it as well. But the guy who plays Dr. Rick in the Progressive Insurance commercials, which is he the one who's trying to gently steer the new homeowners away from becoming their parents. They're such funny.
20: Yeah, I agree.
21: Those are my favorite commercials on TV. He is a KU grad.
20: Huh.
21: Did you know that?
20: No, I didn't.
21: I just thought it was an interesting little piece of trivia. His name is Bill Glass, and he graduated from KU with the class of 94. And he's actually from Chicago originally, but he did attend KU. So
20: the name is familiar, but obviously not why I think so. I mean, it must be the same as somebody else. I gotta admit, I look forward to when they drop a new one.
21: Oh, absolutely.
20: Because they're always pretty spot on.
21: Oh, they are. They're so funny.
20: They're just pretty much me.
21: So funny. When he's sitting in the waiting room with the guy who's waiting for the dentist, and he's telling all the people around him what's wrong and trying to show him his mouth, and he says, let's just sit quietly for our appointment. And I thought, oh, my gosh. I mean, and, you know, and part of me thinks, gosh, it's kind of sad, though, that people don't just visit more than they used to, you know, because it used to be you would sit and visit. Now everybody looks at their phone.
20: The hard thing is, though, is like we're in a small town. And so when you go into a doctor's waiting room,
21: there's a good percentage chance you're going to know somebody.
20: And the first thing everybody says is, how are you?
21: Yeah.
20: In the doctor's office?
21: Yeah.
20: It's
21: what are you doing
20: what's
21: here?
20: What's the proper answer on that?
4: This is The Making of America from the Jefferson Media Group. The highest echelon of the American military begins with a 1-star or brigadier general, followed by a 2-star or major general, followed by a 3-star lieutenant general, all of whom follow the orders of a 4-star general. However, during World War II, for command clarity, Congress created the rank of a 5-star general for when American officers were put in charge of Allied forces operating under their own commanders. In America's history, there have only been 5 5-star generals: Dwight D. Eisenhower, Omar Bradley, Douglas MacArthur, George Marshall, and Henry Arnold, with one of whom, Dwight D. Eisenhower, becoming America's 34th president.
6: 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I'm Michael Emerson, and you can visit us at jeffersonmediagroup.com.
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2: If you want to be the boss hoss, you've got to learn to speak your horse's language, body language. I'm Rick Lamb, and this is the Horse Show Minute. In a herd, horses test each other continuously to determine where in the pecking order they each fall. Your horse tests you in the same way, whether you realize it or not. And chances are, you're telling him through your actions that you are not the leader in your relationship. Trainer Sam Powell explains a common mistake people make when they enter a stall.
7: The people that walk up and pat them on the rear end while they're in the stall, while they think they're being nice to the horse says, well, he's down below me in the pecking order because he's not only allowed me to turn my rear to him, he's rewarding me for doing so.
2: Showing you his rear is not only disrespectful, it puts you in a position to be kicked.

0: Augustine, where streets are flooded, this man shocked to see people on the roads.
1: That's crazy.
0: Heavy rainfall and flash flooding risks continue across the region. State officials in both Florida and Alabama, where the storm moved on to, are urging people to stay off the roads. President Trump says gas prices will start coming down soon. He made the comments while referencing the war in Iran during remarks at a Columbus Day event he hosted at the White House.
2: Oh, that's going to be over very soon, and prices are going to come tumbling down.
0: The president predicts gas prices will soon be back down to the levels he saw in Iowa just before the start of the war.
2: But I always look at the tag on top, and I saw $1.95, and then I saw $1.85 a gallon. We'll be down to those levels soon.
0: The United States is sanctioning the International Criminal Court.
3: The State Department is accusing the global court of unjustly pursuing war crime cases against Israel, American service members, and the Trump administration. Secretary of State Marco Rubio announced the sanctions. The announcement coincided with former ICC Judge Navi Pillay receiving a Nobel Peace Prize for her contributions to international law. Pillay was recently the lead on a United Nations report that claims Israel committed genocide in Gaza. Bernie Bennett reporting.
0: It's unclear if the execution of Nadal Hassan by firing squad will be live streamed. On Thursday, Secretary of War Pete Hegseth says the execution will be public. On Friday, President Trump told reporters that it hasn't been determined yet if Hassan's execution will be live streamed. More on these stories from townhall.com.
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5: Christie & Company presents The Making of America. I'm Michael Emerson. The highest echelon of the American military begins with a one-star or brigadier general, followed by a two-star or major general, followed by a three-star lieutenant general, all of whom follow the orders of a four-star general. However, during World War II, for command clarity, Congress created the rank of a five-star general for when American officers were put in charge of Allied forces operating under their own commanders. In America's history, there have only been five-star generals: Dwight D. Eisenhower, Omar Bradley, Douglas MacArthur, George Marshall, and Henry Arnold, with one of whom, Dwight D. Eisenhower, becoming America's 34th president. When you want to create a national or international brand, go to the country's leader in corporate branding, Christie and Company. That's Christie and Company.
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7: Welcome to the Under the Hood Show. 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
8: Thanks for joining me under the hood.
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9: Welcome, hoodies. 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
7: Buy a...
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1: I'm going to go take a break now.
7: Shannon Nordstrom's here by the skin of your whiskers, the whiskers of your skinny chin. I don't know.
1: The hair of my chinny chin.
7: This was reminiscent.

0: of this was years very, ago, this the is old very studio yeah. where you would come pulling in and we were afraid you'd hit the building.
1: Yeah, he was driving.
0: Lock him up.
2: Yeah, I actually had those vibes as I was driving from Garrison. I'm like, you know,
0: old fashioned.
2: This reminds me of, I think walking upstairs is way better than that.
0: I'm Chris Carter, here to answer your calls at 866-594-4150.
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0: Let's talk to Doris in Maryland. Doris, you're on the End of the Hood Show. What can we do for you?
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1: The PCV valve on top of the valve cover, I have seen those go bad at 60, 70,000 miles. 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
3: Factory.
1: Yeah. There's a federal emissions warranty that covers emission system components for 8 years, 80,000 miles. 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
2: on
1: free.
2: On that particular piece.
1: On that part. That should be covered for free. Fuel injector seals, I don't know why they'd be bad this early because they just, I've never seen them go out. We've put those engines in cars with 100-some thousand miles on them, and they're not bad at this early. And the car's 2 years old, maybe three if it's the build date's early.
2: What was the symptom that they chose to do that for?
3: The light came on, the emission light. I mean, not the emission, the check engine light. And then I took it to my mechanic, and he did some kind of wire and hooked it up and came back and said that it needed the valve cover. But you were saying it's a factory emission warranty and a federal emission warranty. And a factory and manufacturer.
1: It's all that you need to check with the dealer on that PCV system. Warranty.
0: Right,
1: I'm imagining the code is a lean code. So they're thinking maybe it's got a valve cover issue with the PCV and maybe it's got an injector leaking vacuum around it. I'd be more apt to think it has a problem with the PCV system.
0: And that may not be in the wheelhouse of a regular shop.
1: Right. It could be just they think, well, this is what we usually try.
0: Yeah.
1: And it probably would work on a lot of cars. But on this one, I'd really check with that dealership. If you think that is what's wrong with it and ask them before they do any work and charge you any money, is this emissions part on my car something that's covered under the 8-year, 80,000-mile warranty if it has failed? And that should be a yes on that part. It should cover that part. Doesn't cover air filters or anything, but it covers that, the catalytic converter,
2: the things that protect our air.
1: Yes.
2: The clean air. That's what this whole thing is about. The federal government is protecting clean air.
0: Do it quick.
3: Did you say something about a lean, L-E-I-N, lean?
1: No, the other kind of lean, L-E-A-N.
0: Where it's not getting enough fuel.
1: Right. Not making a payment.
3: Thank you so much.
0: There you go, Doris. Thanks very much for the call. Let's talk to Fran. Fran, you're on the Under the Hood Show. What can we do for you?
4: 2017 Ford Edge, just a little under 50,000 miles. The other day I walked out in the garage and there was a trail of green fluid coming up from the front up to the back. So I thought, well, that's going to be antifreeze. I tasted it. Bittersweet. Yeah. Does that sound like antifreeze?
1: Yeah.
4: Okay. So anyway, she called the place and they said they'd get it in, mid, late afternoon. And we left it there, and they called, and they said, we run her up on the hoist, and no visible leaks, and they said when she called them, we're going to put a pressure test on it. That'll, figure it out. So I got on the phone. I said, well, what did the pressure test show? And they said, we're about to do that. I said, okay. Well, about 10 minutes, we got over to the shop, and it's sitting outside, and they said, no leaks. But they told me my green antifreeze wasn't green, that there's only pink antifreeze anymore. And I'm just not up on that stuff, guys. Is there green? Is there pink? I don't know what's going on, but...
1: the Ford's either going to be...
4: In the overflow tank.
1: Yeah, they'll have either gold or pink in the in that model car. There's blue and some other cars. I don't see green anymore used in anything, but what I see green used in on every one of those would be about very similar as the air conditioner. The air conditioner's got green dye in it and refrigerant oil. So it could
0: what's be, that taste
1: could
0: like?
2: I was just going to say, what's that taste like?
1: It's awful. Well, yeah.
4: It wasn't a pleasant taste.
1: Yeah, it's awful, and it smells but, really bad.
0: I don't imagine.
1: It's got a really bad smell to it.
0: Okay.
1: Like, yeah. I mean, it's very strong, the air conditioning refrigerant. And then also you got to make sure it's from your car.
2: It's his garage, though,
4: yeah,
2: right?
4: It was. We've,
1: yeah, it wasn't. It was,
4: yeah.
1: I mean,
4: yeah,
1: this car.
4: It was
1: car,
4: in the garage. And,
1: it wasn't the other car?
4: Yeah.
1: Okay.
4: Nope. It was hers, and we both talked about that. So there was probably, I'm going to guess, maybe, I don't know, a third of a cup of liquid, you know, ran down the garage floor. Is that something that would be in the air conditioning system?
1: Oh, yeah.
4: That much of stuff?
2: Is the air conditioning still working?
4: Okay. Haven't tried it. Never thought about that.
1: Check that out, because that if it leaked that much, if it had a critical leak and it drained all the refrigerant out, or most of it, it could leak that much.
0: And he's not going to do any more damage.
1: It's out.
0: Yeah.
1: It's off if it's leaked if it's, that much already. Yeah.
2: You were starting to say something, and we cut you off. I think the answer was part. The reservoir you said was what color when you looked at it?
4: Pink.
2: Yeah. Okay. Yeah.
0: So he didn't have antifreeze.
2: We kind of walked into his trap when he said green tastes like antifreeze,
0: yeah.
2: and it could be. But, yeah, that model of car, unless it's been converted, would not have the green antifreeze in it, most likely.
1: Spilled some Jello on the floor when they came home.
4: Okay. They said... You know, they told me there's a green, I don't know, sound deadening board or something under the car, and water probably, you know, drove in the rain a couple of days before, and maybe it went through there.
1: I doubt that.
2: You would have saw that before. You would have had that happen before if you've driven on a rainy day.
1: I bring so many wet cars into our shop, and I've never seen anything come off a car other than rust.
4: Okay.
0: Yeah, that was, I walked out to my garage recently and thought there was oil all over the floor. And I was like, oh, no.
1: Was it deer guts?
0: It was just dirty water. It was water.
1: It was that
2: coyote guts.
0: Yeah.
1: Jeez. Does your garage smell bad?
0: No, it's all right. There's some hair on there.
2: I'm going to be careful because in the last week here, I mean, Chris has ran over a dead coyote on the road, and Russ in the deep fog ran over a dead deer on the road.
0: Just the opposite. I thought I killed a coyote, and he got up and left after a few minutes. He was out.
1: If this one wasn't dead, it was really thoroughly dead when it was done.
2: Yeah, I saw Russ's. It was not a good situation.
0: Mine was fine. Left some hair on the front. Otherwise, it ran off. Which was amazing because that thing flew 150 feet.
1: I want to get hit by your car if I ever get hit by a car because so many things bounce off it.
0: Or, just
1: like the raccoon
0: through the front.
1: That just punched through the thing and
2: then fell
1: out
2: totally, the bottom. Totally left Fran here. But Fran.
0: It's the air conditioning.
1: Maybe.
2: I hope.
1: Maybe.
2: I hope.
4: Okay.
2: I hope it's noticeable that
4: we'll
2: you're.
4: Try that.
1: It's a mystery.
2: That the.
4: Back in the day, and I go back quite a ways. As I recall, antifreeze was sort of smell sweet, tasted a little sweet. So that's why I tasted it. Sorry I did, but it wasn't pleasant.
1: If it's air conditioning refrigerant, yeah, it's not pleasant.
2: Well, and just for people that are out there saying, oh, my gosh, what are they doing? Don't do this.
1: Yeah,
2: but
1: don't do that.
2: A touch on your tongue is what he's talking about. It's not like he's like...
1: I wouldn't want to do that with air conditioning refrigerant. Yeah. It smells so bad for so long, you cannot wipe the smell off. It's just...
2: So, and Russ has tasted most fluids, not by choice.
1: I'm looking underneath
0: So the answer is don't do it, but it's probably... I mean, don't do it, but also...
2: We grew up as kids around the farm and the salvage yard, just a little touch and then touch you like, oh.
1: It's battery acid.
2: We had to know.
0: Fran, thanks very much for the call. Good luck. All right, this is the Under the Hood Show. Let's take a quick break. We'll be back.
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0: 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Let's talk to Daryl. You're on the End of the Hood Show. Daryl, what can we do for you?
8: I just bought a unicorn I'd never heard of before, and that was a 1997 F-250 light duty.
1: Oh, yeah.
2: Huh. Yep, seven-lug wheels, right?
8: Seven-lug wheels. Here's the thing, though. 40,000 miles on it.
2: That is a bit of a unicorn to find one that low.
8: Yeah. Anyway, so the thing about the light-duty 250 is they're really jacked up in the back. I don't want to do a leveling kit on the front because it's going to sit way too high. What can I do to lower the back? I think they put different leaf springs on them, or I don't know.
1: Put a bunch of people in there.
0: Yeah. You know how in the winter you put a sand tube in the back? Put 40 in their back.
1: 40. That'll do it.
8: That's about what it'll take.
2: You know, I think one thing you could do, I'm trying to remember that truck, because just for people that are...
1: Paul Moots.
2: Yeah, but people that are listening here...
1: That truck.
2: What we got going on is in 1997, Ford was kind of caught. They were wanting to put out a heavy truck. They were in the transition between the body style, you'd call it their square body style, whatever you want to say. I probably get killed by Chevy people for saying that. But
1: they call those...
2: The classic.
1: Before that one.
2: Yeah, that era, and which was widely popular. I mean, they sold the highest number of trucks of anybody.
0: And they were like, hey, we have this really ugly design.
2: Well, they had the F-250. They had gotten to where they were making some crew cabs and extended cabs, and it was all based off of that same older body. They had the previous generation Power Stroke 7.3, which was a workhorse, solid as a rock motor. And they were engineering and getting ready to come out early with the 99 Super Duty, which would end up being the game changer for them. On heavy trucks.
8: Good.
2: And so in 97, they also came out with the revolutionary, first of its kind, totally different F-150. And I know this because I bought a new one of the F-150s in that era.
1: One.
2: Had a white and tan one. I didn't think I ended up selling it to Henry Baker before I got rid of it.
1: Yeah.
2: But that truck was the beginning of that generation of kind of rounding off the truck and looking more like the Rams probably.
0: Trying to.
2: Yeah, there was a lot of copycatting going on in that era. So in the meantime, Ford decided, well, we've got a gap here. So let's make a three-quarter ton. And I think that thing was just barely over 8,800 GVW to be able to make it call the 250. I don't know what the requirement was at the time, but so that they could call it a 250, they threw a seven-lug semi-float axle in the back and a heavier front carrier with some little bit heavier axles, a little bit heavier brakes, and then they resprung it. And so, do you know, is there any factory blocks on that truck, on the springs?
1: I think it's got like a...
8: I do not
1: know. On the bottom, I think it's got like the low...
2: Like the foot.
1: Yeah.
2: You could probably do a half-ton spring if you wanted to.
1: I think those trucks, yeah, I think you can put half-ton springs in it because it's a half-ton truck, basically.
2: I'd have to look at the frame mounts and see how that measures out from arch to arch or eyelet to eyelet.
1: Measure from the front to the back on the spring eyelets. And then measure the width of the spring and look at the size of the pin in the middle and then compare it to a 150. You could also go, like Shannon said many times before, go to a heavy duty truck shop, one that says frame and alignment. They usually sell springs. They sell the springs and they do alignment so they can get those things and they'll just measure and say, okay, we've got 49 inches eye to eye. I'm going to get you a 3-lift spring instead of a 5 or 6 leaf spring, and that's going to drop it down however many the distance of that, plus there'll be weaker springs, so it'll drop it down.
2: I don't remember those trucks sitting with that much of a rake to them.
1: Yeah. I can still remember Paul's when we had it up there and did all that work, and we were converting something on the engine because of that thing, and it was really high in the back.
8: What do you think?
1: Like probably 4 inches higher, right? In the back than the front, the bumper.
0: I think he got busy there doing some work.
1: Yeah, with his truck.
0: Yeah. Did it maybe lift and stuff, like someone needs to get on a roof. So he's like, I got a solution. I'll bring my truck around. You can hop in the bed, hop right on the roof.
2: We got 4 more inches right there.
0: Yeah, no problem. Is that, does he, what's a spring replacement going to be? I mean, is it
1: it's
0: $10,000?
1: No, it's not cheap, but we just priced for the... About the same truck, a guy has a Lincoln truck.
2: And the Mark Flair.
1: Yeah, and it's got one bad spring. You want to do one. And I said, you can't do one because the truck will likely sit not level. If you have a truck that's 3 or 4 years old that's never pulled a load, it's possible you might be able to do just one spring and keep it level. But when the older it gets, every truck sags a little different, and you can't just put one on. Well, to do one side... With the age and a little rust factored in, we were figuring it could be, you know, $700-$800 to do one side. But new springs, I said, go to the frame shop. And I pointed them in the direction of a big frame shop. I said, they might have new springs available. The springs I bought for my black truck last spring, I think they were, I want to say they were almost $600 a piece. And that was a standard spring.
0: In the box?
1: The one on to go into the box, just a standard.
0: They come in for $600. I get it delivered in a box, or do I get it?
1: That
0: put
1: was
0: in?
1: Each.
0: Okay.
1: Yeah, and then it took me 3 hours per side to take them apart and put them in. So in a shop, you know, let's say you know maybe $1,000, and then maybe $1,600-$1,700, $2,000. I don't know. You just have to ask. I would say the range is going to fall between 900 and 2,000 for depending on where you go.
2: But one thing you're going to have to remember, and we beat this to death now, but that truck had a designed towing capacity from the factory.
1: It will be less.
2: And if you start changing the springs to get a different ride height, you have to realize you're going to give up capacity.
1: Yeah. Half-ton spring, half-ton capacity.
2: You're going to give up that capacity. So if you're not pulling a bunch with it, it's not a big deal. If it's just for comfort and you want to make it more comfortable, I personally think...
1: Is this a long box extended cab? Not a crew cab, but an extended cab with a long box on it?
8: It's an extended cab, but it's a short box.
1: Okay, good. As I say, that one Paul had was the long box, and it was just so long.
2: That was Calhoun's old truck, wasn't it? Brent Andrews' old truck?
1: Yes, yeah. And Paul,
2: sorry, we're having a little memory lane here.
1: But the fun fact about that one is, do you remember what ended that truck's life? He was on the way to Lake Okoboji with it, driving in a storm.
2: Yeah.
1: a really bad lightning electrical storm. The truck got hit by lightning, and the transfer case shifted low gear.
2: That's right.
1: It just
2: I remember drivetrain exploded.
1: Yeah. It either got hit directly or hit extremely close enough that the four-wheel drive system, usually you have to have your foot on the brake, no forward motion, and the part in the shifter in neutral. Well, this one,
0: just going full speed.
1: He said he heard the transfer case motor go. He's like, "What's going on?" And the lights were flickering, and all of a sudden, the truck just the wheels stopped and it chattered, and then a loud bang, and off to the side of the road he went, and there were just a bunch of parts hanging on the bottom of that cheap aluminum case.
2: I just remember something exploded.
1: Yeah, that's well, right. it cracked the transmission housing too. So he just said, "I'm done with that." Mm-hmm. So
2: good friend and employee, rest in peace, Paul.
0: Daryl, does that help you out, get you pointed in the right direction?
8: All right. That's kind of what I was thinking it was, but I thought I'd just call to get reassurance from some experts.
2: And if you're a real weekend warrior and you don't mind a little bit of rust and digging into things, people do it, but you could head out to a self-service yard and grab a couple springs off an F-150. There's plenty there. You'd probably pick them up for not a lot of money and switch them over, but you definitely need a little penetrating oil.
0: Daryl, thanks very much for the call. Good luck. 866-594-4150. As we get to the break, Russ, we are giving away another Die Hard roadside assistance kit.
1: Yeah, another one of those 73-piece roadside emergency tool kits. It's got a portable tote and everything you would need in there. We all have breakdowns at some point, mm-hmm. and we're going to need, where's my pliers, where's my sockets, where's my wrenches? It's just things you can do to help get you on the road quickly again, and it's all in a quick little kit. 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
10: Tons of sunshine this afternoon with highs in the upper 80s and low 90s. Southwest winds at 25 miles per hour, gust to 35. Tonight, lows fall into the mid-60s, with clouds building across the west. We'll see south winds at 15 miles per hour continue gusting to 30 miles per hour across the region. Sunday, highs once again in the upper 80s and 90s, partly sunny skies. Southwest winds at 20 miles per hour gust to 35. Gusty winds continue to move through the region on Monday as a cold front gradually drops across the area. Skies stay clear and sunny throughout the day with highs in the low 90s. Southwest winds at 20 miles per hour, gust to 30. Rain showers work their way into the forecast through the middle of the week as high pressure sets up over the Gulf. That'll send moisture across the Midwest, causing showers and thunderstorms through the late week.
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0: 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That's the number to reach us here at the Under the Hood Show. 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
1: Connie Metcalf, congratulations from our good friends over at BerkeleyOneClassics.com. Of course, they're celebrating over 50 years of collector car coverage. And why? Because they're good at it. How could they be around that long if they weren't good at it? I mean, maybe Hey,
0: it's a good
1: 3 years. Well, over 50.
0: Yeah,
1: you've got it down. You've got some connections. You're getting affordable rates for people. You're doing good coverage. You got good media coverage there. Yeah, you're doing good.
0: And I have to say, Connie Metcalf sounds like someone that my mom would think I should know. She'd be like, "You remember Connie Metcalf?" I'd be like, "No, I don't." Yeah, she lived down. She lived over a block, and she had the.
12: She seemed like a good gal. Surprised you never met Connie.
1: Yeah, worked at the apple orchard on the weekend. You know,
0: I worked with Connie Metcalf for 14 years. You remember? Doesn't that sound like a name of someone you should know?
1: And then they say, "Oh, wait, that was somebody that was when I was an operator." She kept calling, wanting.
0: She was an operator with me. She helped me switch over to digital.
1: Can you reverse the charges?
12: Didn't she have a dog named Fido?
0: 866-594-4150. Let's go to Connecticut and talk to Christopher. You're on the End of the Hood Show. Christopher, what can we do for you?
13: I got a Gen 5 Camaro that I am working on. It is a total, it was in a flood. I plan on ripping the whole car apart and rebuilding it from the floor up. Here's the question. So I could buy a crate engine and put a brand new one in, but me and you both know that's not going to be as fun as taking out one from the scrapyard and rebuilding it up. What generation would you prefer? Now, I don't mind putting back an LS3 in it. My problem is that I plan on rebuilding it from scratch, and I want something that's going to be a daily. Because I plan on building it up, I want to put a supercharger on it and everything like that. So I want it to be reliable and get rid of any problems LSs have. I'm pretty sure this generation had AFM installed on these LSs, if I'm not mistaken.
1: On the Gen 5s, yeah, they all had that. But you can go back and put anything you can put an LS 1, 2, 3, whatever you want in there that doesn't have AFM. So you can go back to something like an 05, 06 and get into an LS3, like a Corvette engine or whatever you want that does not have the AFM, and then go from there. Those are engines that are strong enough they can handle a small amount of boost from a supercharger, and you won't have the camshaft and lifter issue. You can put a different cam in it. If you're going to build one of those LS engines, pick the one that's going to be the most affordable, because there are some models that are super affordable. They want them more than others. But for what you're doing, pick the one that's going to give you the best budget. That's still the LS3 with the LS3 heads and block and all that. And then get a hold of one of the companies that sells camshafts, whether it's Comp or whoever, and they'll suggest that you can go online and build your engine based on what you have for pistons and bore and stroke and compression and all that. And if you're going to put a supercharger on it, you can pick your cam off their site via that. And your stall converter for your automatic transmission, and then you put it all together that way and save yourself some money, plus longevity, because you won't have to worry about the camshaft failing.
12: Christopher, I've got to jump in here, because as I listened to the beginning of this call, I can't...
1: It's got my car that's been flooded.
12: I know. I can't leave alone what's going on here. Flooded. How bad?
13: It was... flooded all the way up to the roof, honestly. But I bought it like that. That's just the story. I don't know if that's a fact, but I could tell the water line was pretty high on it.
12: Okay, so it's flooded car. Is it a V8 car now, or was it a V6 car that you're going to convert?
13: It's a V6 manual that I'm going to convert into a V8.
12: Okay, that answers my question, because I was wondering why you wouldn't have already investigated the V8 motor that's in the car to see what kind of shape it was in. I mean, we've seen plenty of them flooded, and sometimes they're rusted up so bad inside you can't do anything with them, and other times you got one or two cylinders you need to clean up, and they can be used again when you take them all apart. That's what I was curious about. So you're going to be doing a conversion on this car, so that does Correct. Really open up the gamut of different things that you could go and try. And, you know, if you wanted to be affordable, gosh darn it, you could even, like, you get an old LQ9, cast iron block and put in there, and then you'd have a lot of bottom end protection if you went really big on your supercharger. But that kind of goes against what you said about getting good fuel economy, and those cars, Russ can tell you because he drives one every day, if you don't drive it hard, they get good fuel economy. I mean, what do you get, Russ, when you're not pushing it?
1: 22.
12: Yeah, I mean, I've seen guys get 25.
1: Yeah,
12: you know.
1: Yeah, you got to really You got to really be nice, though.
12: It's too much fun not to go every once in a while.
1: Even just normal driving, you can drop 3 off that average in a tank of gas. But so you just got to be really gingerly with it.
12: So if you did try to build an engine to a certain driving style, I know you can build that engine with the right gearing and whatever to get 28 miles a gallon because they do it in Corvettes.
1: Oh yeah,
12: you know, my folks got a few Corvettes and they get 26, 25, 27 going down the interstate when they go on a trip. It's just crazy with a car that's got 400 or 500 horsepower. It's just, it's insane. It's a very efficient engine, but when they play, they play. They get thirsty.
0: Does that get you pointed?
13: What kind of fuel was he getting with that mile?
12: Russ said he's getting 22.
1: Like 22 if you're really, really careful with it.
13: Oh, yeah, but that was like a 95 premium or...
1: And that's with E30 only. That's all I put in there because it's way cheaper and it's got a lot higher octane. And the tuner that's in it is set for it needs at least 95 octane.
0: Christopher, good luck. Let us know how it goes. I like this project, and I'll tell you why. Because, first of all, it sounds like a nightmare, which I'm fine with because he seems like he knows that. He's going to ground up, build new, different engine, the whole thing. So this is going to keep him occupied for a while. And it's going to bedevil him for years and years, right?
12: Good chance.
0: Yeah. And I like that he's doing it from the ground up, switching engines even. So he kind of can rationalize and blame things on his own decisions with knowledge of it.
1: It's much easier when it's yourself doing it than paying somebody else and it's not working.
0: Or as opposed to... I got this flooded car, and I'm pretty sure the only thing wrong with it is this. Once I fix this, it will work.
12: Yeah, he's going into it knowing I got to switch everything.
0: I need to take this thing apart. I need to scrape off all the paint, repaint it. I mean, he knows.
1: Get the barnacles off of them.
0: Yeah, barnacles off the whole thing. So I have high hopes for this. Not that it'll ever work.
12: If he wants to keep it a straight stick, he definitely has to find the V8 transmission. Because that V6 transmission isn't gonna hold up. So
0: he's gonna do that,
12: and that is as expensive as anything.
0: Yeah, he knows.
12: Trying to find those 5-speed, 6-speeds anymore has gotten to be quite expensive.
0: He knows. He knows about that. Yeah, I'm sure he does.
12: Just
0: 866-594-4150. That's the number to reach us here at the End of the Hood Show. Let's talk to Brandon. You're on the End of the Hood Show, Brandon. What can we do for you?
14: How are you guys doing today?
0: Fantastic, Brandon.
14: I'm the one with the 2018 Crosstrek, and I did some, had 154,000 on it. I'd like to do an engine oil analysis on the engine and the CVT. And for the engine, that came back with 5% fuel dilution. That was about the only thing in there that they flagged on there. Do you think, you know, injectors, would there be something through that? Or this is, it's got the FB20, the Subaru engine, so.
1: Well, that's normal for a car that sees a lot of in-town driving. If it's not on the highway enough to burn that out, it's normal. As engines wear, you're going to get a little bit of blow-by past the piston rings into the engine. And that's one of the reasons that they want you to be so cautious on a car that runs high content of ethanol fuel, flex fuel vehicles, where you're running E85, you're really supposed to keep on top of those oil changes 3 months, 3,000 miles as compared to, you know, 5 months, 5,000 miles, 6 months, whatever it is longer, because when you get that fuel dilution, it tends to wear parts more when you're getting alcohol in the crankcase instead of gasoline. It doesn't get in there.
14: I don't run any E85 or anything in there.
1: Well, you're running at least 10%. You're running, unless you get a pump that says contains absolutely no ethanol, I guarantee you're getting at least 10%. If you're running one that says 88 on the pump, you're getting 15. That's not gasoline. They're saying gasoline dilution. So they're specifically checking for gasoline hydrocarbons and not alcohol,
12: unless they have a very ambiguous naming structure.
1: Yeah. So
0: wow,
1: but it's very, very common to have fuel. If you pull the dipstick on almost any vehicle and smell it, it's going to smell a little bit like gas. If it's If it's soap relevant and overfilling, we have a problem. You know, it will actually be higher in the stick, but it's normal. If you're in town driving, you're going to get it. Now, Chris's car right now, if I went and checked it, it probably wouldn't smell like gas at all, and his content would probably be maybe 1% or 2% or less, because he's always on the highway, and it gets hot enough, gasoline flashes off way quicker than anything else in there. But if he was in town with it only every day and never got more than 40 miles an hour running around town, stop and go, he could get up to 5% in there. That would be normal. I'd be really nervous if I had 20%, 15, 20, 30%. I'd be like, something is really wrong here. Injectors, yeah. PCB system.
14: Yeah, there was 5,200 miles on when I changed it. And this, like I said, with this one, you know, it gets a little bit of in-town stuff. And like this had a camping trip out to the hills and back here to southwest Minnesota and stuff. So it had, you know, a lot of pulling and stuff there. But like everything, you know, I was kind of, because this car gets worked pretty good, but there was no, you know, the wear metals and additives and stuff and everything. That was about the only thing that was high on that and stuff. And this car gets worked pretty good.
0: If I had 4%, 5% in my car, even at the way I drive it, would you worry about it or still just be kind of like, that's okay?
1: No.
0: That's within.
1: Yeah, as long as I didn't have a check engine light giving me a rich code or something like that, I wouldn't be concerned about it or hard starting things
0: so
1: like that.
0: So for Brandon, same thing. Just
1: it's,
0: keep an eye on it, maybe, but yeah. 5% seems normal, so don't even worry about it.
1: What'd they say about the transmission?
12: Yeah, Brandon, you drew me in with the CVT test.
1: Yeah. What did they come back with high metals in there?
14: So everything. No, the iron is 13, aluminum 8, copper 5, tin, lead, everything else was there. The only, and silicone was 38. But I think, so that was the other thing. So I usually take it out to the dealer and have them do the front and rear dips, and I had them done back in January. So there was like 15,000. But the report on the calcium came back at 294. That's, and I always gave them, you know, if they don't want to put my oil in, that's fine, but they've always took it, and I've gotten partial jugs back. But so that's one thing they flagged on that was the calcium level was 294, which is closer to Subaru's oil and not the AMS oil synthetic, which they say the calcium is closer to 700. So I was just kind of wondering if they actually put it in there or if they just kind of use, this pump's easier. We got RDRs in a barrel, so we'll just pump it in and just dump a little AMS oil out.
1: You've got to take what the analysis says. if you were to take a car in and you know, if you did a sample of your oil before you went in and you gave them your oil and you took a sample of the oil you're going to put in the car and had it checked before it was installed and it comes back with a score of 700, and you know what was in the car was close to that, even though it was dirty. So you sampled both of them. Now you take it in, you have anybody, XYZ shop, do the change. It comes back, and all of a sudden your level's at 200. That's not the fluid that went into the car. You would know that only by sampling the oil you're expecting
0: to
1: put in it.
0: The day before and the day
1: right
0: after,
1: before you put it in. And currently what's in the car, you know. So
12: on a drain and fill on a CVT in that Subaru, I don't know this, Russ. How much is left behind?
1: In the a lot,
0: so
1: yeah. I mean, I should say a lot. There is a lot. If you were to squeeze it out like a sponge, it would be considerable amount. But
12: so there is a theory that blending is going to change those percentages,
1: and there is a possibility that somebody just made the mistake if they brought their own oil and that went into a, like say a dealership or any shop. And they changed it and then went, you used the customer's oil, right? Oops, nope, I didn't. They might just take that oil and put it aside. And it's got good, the Subaru oil would be a good oil. I mean, that's what's supposed to be in it. But you did bring your own, so you would want that.
12: Here again, we don't want to create conspiracy theories because we were just talking about that in the break, how quickly the world can create one.
1: Yeah, you would not
12: know. But if that happened and then they gave you back part of a jug just to make that's not good, but I think there's a lot of blending that goes in there because you don't get all that fluid out.
1: Right, and you don't know exactly what the current content is of what your, I don't know AMSOIL's formula and if they're 100% right on every time. And you'd have to test it because maybe they changed it this time and it's just not widely known.
0: 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We'll be back in just a minute.
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0: 866-594-4150. That's the number to reach us here at the Under the Hood Show. Let's talk to Jessica in California. Jessica, you're on the Under the Hood Show. What can we do for you?
17: I just had a couple questions about fuel additives, particularly the Lucas fuel stabilizer and any of the liquid moly products, if they're any good or you guys use them.
0: Okay. I have a question before you answer. If I'm driving my car normal, oil changing normal, I'm doing the 3,000 miles, I'm going to get decent gas, top tier gas, do I have to worry about additives at all?
1: Worry? No. Can you get better protection by using them? Yes.
0: Okay. But I'm not going to get way better mileage and a million miles out of my car.
1: No,
0: this is
1: not but you can extend the life of your car and you may increase your fuel mileage some.
0: Okay.
1: When you're using products like when we talk about Hot Shot Secret and Cetane Booster, that's in their everyday diesel treat, the EDT, that cetane boost does increase miles per gallon. So, yes, do you have to use it? No. Will your engine wear faster? Yes.
0: And also ignore what you said just now if you drive a regular car.
1: A gas car,
0: right,
1: yes.
0: Right.
1: So in that case, there's a very strict example of why, and if you don't want your pump to wear out, that's what, and injectors, you got to use that. But on a gas car, even with a top tier fuel is the best thing you can do to prevent the problems at the pump. But without an additive, all the direct injected cars are going to carbon up and wear injectors at some point, some sooner than later. And running an additive in there to keep it clean really helps a lot.
0: Okay.
1: Makes a big difference. We use the CRC GDI kit, the gas direct injected engine kits, to clean those, make sure they stay clean. It's kind of like going to the dentist. If you brush your teeth in between those one-time cleanings, your teeth will be okay, but you still have to get the cleaning done. Do you have to? No. Do you want your teeth to last longer? Yes. Well, then get to the dentist. It's just a good preventive measure.
12: Okay. I'm going to ask Jessica a question.
0: Go ahead.
12: Jessica, what kind of vehicle and why, what leads you to go thinking about these products? Just a little snops there.
17: Okay, so the Lucas oil stabilizer is really that thick stuff, and it's supposed to, you know, stay at the top of the engine when it's cold, and it will be soaking up there, so it's lubricating it'll be easy for startups. Supposedly, that's from what my knowledge is.
12: What kind of vehicle?
17: And I have a big barrel of it, and every once in a while I'll add it in. But I was just concerned of how thick it is. Is that safe to use in luxury vehicles?
1: Yeah, it's made to help oil cling to surfaces that they would normally drain away from. And yeah, I don't think you're going to have a lot of issue if you run it in a higher end car with, you know, more timing components and solenoids and things like that. Colder climates, I just don't know. I don't use that product personally at all in our shop. It's not something we use. You did ask about the Liqui-Moly products, which we have used in our shop in vehicles for. We used them for a few years and liked them, and then partnered with those guys for a couple years. And the products worked great. They had a wide variety of both additives and oils themselves, and the oils were a very good comparable oil to other top end oils like Redline and Schaefer and that kind of stuff. So,
12: I've got another concern here. What you said though, you have said you put it in a big barrel.
1: It came in a big barrel.
12: No, just, what were you saying about putting in a barrel?
17: No. I have a big barrel of it.
12: Okay. I got a friend of mine that sells Lucas. He's a drag car guy, and they use a lot of Lucas products in drag cars and high end stuff like that. It's a very high quality fluid. But on some of those items for everyday use, if you're not getting it mixed in super good, you have some challenges of getting the effectiveness of it. And we also have a situation, too, on a lot of these newer... That's why I was asking what kind of vehicle it was you were going to use it in, or is it a variety of vehicles?
17: Variety.
12: Okay. Because if you get a vehicle that is specifically engineered for a very low viscosity oil, because of the way the oiling system's made with cam phasers, and, you know, these things are getting tiny capillaries inside of them compared to the big old holes that a small block used to have. And you do have to have oil flow immediately. And that's why they keep that zero this and zero that oils. You know, they engineer this newer stuff with some highly engineered fluids. So I do get concerned when people start putting in additives that increase the viscosity too much. That's a concern. The additives that are designed to be basically viscosity more neutral, and they've got more metal bonding compounds, that's probably more in line with modern vehicles.
1: Like Justice Brothers treats the metal, not the oil.
12: And that gets more in line with some of the way those modern vehicles are engineered in their lubrication systems, if that makes any sense.
17: Yeah, no, it does. Thank you.
12: You bet.
0: Thanks very much for the call, Jessica. Good luck. That's going to do it for another hour of the Under the Hood Show. Until next time, you can always find us at underthehoodshow.com. 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And you can watch the show on our YouTube channel. 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Thanks for listening.
12: With Russ Evans, this is Shannon Nordstrom thanking you for tuning into the Nordstrom's Under the Hood Show. Have a great day, and remember, PTLA.
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18: This is Kansas Profile. I'm Ron Wilson, director of the Huck Boyd National Institute for Rural Development at Kansas State University. Where would we find an internationally known quilt designer? Would you believe in the middle of rural Kansas? Lynn Hagmeyer is too modest to describe herself in this way, but Hagmeyer's world-class quilt design work has been recognized across the nation and beyond. It's today's Kansas Profile. Lynn and Robert Hagmeyer are the owners of Kansas Troubles Quilters Shop in Bennington. Lynn became fascinated with sewing at an early age. Mom taught me to sew, and my grandmother made Barbie doll clothes with me, Hagmeyer said. Quilting would come later. She grew up at Bennington, married her high school sweetheart, joined the Air Force, and used the GI Bill to earn a degree in social work. She was living in Texas with her family when her husband was killed in an auto accident. Lynn and her four little kids returned to Kansas. At a church picnic, she met Robert Hagmeyer, who was from Salina and had children the same age as hers. Lynn and Robert would marry and settle in Salina. Hagmeyer took a break from social work. She went into a local quilt shop and found she was fascinated with quilting. She and two friends started making little quilts. They decided to sell them at the Salina Riverfest. The Riverfest needed a name to put in the program, Hagmeyer said. We looked in the quilt encyclopedia, which has thousands of quilt blocks, and found a design from the Civil War called Kansas Troubles, Hagmeyer said. One of our husbands called the three of us Triple Trouble, so it seemed like a fit, she said. Kansas Troubles Quilters was born. In 1994, after many requests for the patterns of their original creations, they published their patterns for wholesale distribution to quilt shops. Hagmeyer continued the business after her friends moved on. She especially liked the design work. I didn't want to make the same quilt over and over, Hagmeyer said. I liked designing new ones, and I wanted to sell my ideas rather than sell my labor. She traveled around the state showing store owners her designs. One owner suggested she go to the International Quilt Market in Houston. She did so and connected with the Moda Fabrics Company, sometimes described as the Cadillac of fabric wholesalers. The people at Moda liked her work so much that they asked her to design a fabric line for them in 1999. The Hagmeyers needed more space as the business grew. They bought and remodeled a vacant building in Lynn's hometown of Bennington, where they eventually moved. The Hagmeyers also enjoy collecting antiques. They display many of those antiques in their store. Quilt retreats were becoming popular, Lynn said. The Hagmeyers made the upstairs into a place for quilt retreats and put her studio in a small retail space on the first floor. The space became booked solid for retreats. As demand grew, the retail space expanded to fill the entire first floor, and the studio was moved into their home. We started getting requests to do training and demonstrations in other states, Hagmeyer said. Then she began participating in something called a quilting cruise to places such as Alaska, Europe, and the Caribbean. Demand blossomed to the point that Robert left his job and joined the quilt business. Kansas Troubles Quilts now hosts an annual fall KT and Friends Quilters Retreat, which attracts 50 to 80 ladies from across the country. I like to bring in a guest teacher each fall, Hagmeyer said. Today, Kansas Troubles Quilters Shop in Bennington is a destination stop for quilters from across the nation. Hagmeyer has created hundreds of quilt designs and written 24 books. As noted, she designed her first line in 1999. I'm now working on my 78th line, Hagmeyer said. It's an impressive business to be found in a rural community such as Bennington, population 622 people. Now that's rural. For more information, see www.ktquilts.com. 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We salute Lynn and Robert Hagmeyer for their expertise in quilting craftsmanship. 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
19: News this hour from Town Hall. I'm John Scott. The first Atlantic hurricane of the year, Isaias, made landfall yesterday along Florida's western panhandle. Lisa Taylor with the very latest.
20: The storm knocked down trees, damaged homes, and flooded streets in parts of Florida, Georgia, and Alabama. Forecasters say flash flooding, heavy rain, high winds, and possible tornadoes could be a problem throughout the day as the storm system makes its way toward the mid-Atlantic.
19: In Florida, Santa Rosa County Sheriff Bob Johnson says just because the storm has passed does not mean all the hazards are gone.
21: Be very careful. Don't go outside unless you have to right now. We're going to get to you. We're going to clear the roads and let the professionals from FPL get in there and take care of business.
19: After the storm made landfall, Sheriff Johnson says conditions deteriorated to the point where emergency services had to be suspended, except for one urgent call.
21: The only call we responded to was one where right during the height of the storm, a tree fell on a trailer, trapping a family of five, including children. And the deputies, even though they knew they didn't have to go, they volunteered and went out in the middle of the storm and rescued all five.
22: The Voice of the Plains, KFRM, Salina, Kansas.
19: Johnson.
3: Katie Zachariah is the new White House press secretary.
20: President Trump confirmed the move to reporters on Friday after posting on Truth Social that Zachariah has an unblemished record of support and has been a loyal and brilliant supporter right from the beginning.
4: So that's right. 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She's a friend of most of you. 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
1: Christie & Company presents The Making of America. I'm Michael Emerson. On July 4th, millions of Americans celebrate the 13 colonies declaring that they were now united, free, and independent states and no longer subject to Britain's King George III. The only problem is the Second Continental Congress broke all ties with Britain on July 2nd, not July 4th. In Thomas Jefferson's own words, anticipating war, he and a committee of five drafted the original Declaration of Independence in June. Its intent was to gather support for the coming revolution by uniting the colonists in an expression of the American mind against the tyranny of Britain. When you want to create a national or international brand, go to the country's leader in corporate branding, Christie & Company. That's Christie & Company.
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3: Let's go to Minnesota and talk to Brian right away. Brian, you're out of the gate. What can we do for you?
7: Hey, yeah, I got a 2025 Toyota Corolla LE. I bought new. It's got 18,000 miles on it. And a friend of mine who was a mechanic mentioned that the 08 oil, fully synthetic, that's in the car is not good. It's too thin. And I did a search on it, and it says, yeah, it's too thin. A lot of people are using up to 16 weight. What are your thoughts on that?
6: Well, we have had no problems with these engines so far. They've all been working just fine using that oil. And the factory, if they were concerned about it, they would change it. We've seen that evidence before on other vehicles, because if they're warrantying it, they definitely want whatever needs to be in there to protect it, because they don't want to have to replace it for free. And I usually go by that. If the engine is an old model year, so if we've got an engine that was built in 2020 and now they're no longer building that engine, it's out of warranty, but they're building the same size engine and basically the same in 2023, and they've increased the oil weight, not dropped it, I'm concerned that maybe the original one probably could have benefited from that better oil, but typically they've been going down. Most of that is for fuel economy.
7: Yeah, that's what I heard.
6: Well, you may see there may be some changes coming out too as engines go forward, not back

0: Because they, if they have a law in place that says this is our rating for economy and the oil, everything, for 2025, if they change it in 2026, it doesn't mean they go back and they retrofit to the 2025. That's what it was when they did it. That's what applies. But as we go forward, if you see the same engine model being built and next year in 2027, they increase that oil weight, you could feel pretty good that they were only doing it for emissions, because they have now rolled back, as far as I know, the fuel economy standards that were getting pushed very high. I believe they've gone to, Chris could look it up here maybe at the break, but yeah, the 35, I think, corporate average.
1: They either stalled them or rolled them back just a bit.
0: Because they were going to increase, so these manufacturers were dropping oil weights, changing things to try to get the economy as high as they could get it. So if I see a 2-liter engine built in 2025 that uses a 0W16, but in 2026 it's the exact same engine and now it's using 5W30, I'm thinking, why did it change? Was it just for economy reasons? You know, whatever. So I'd look at that. But just because people on the internet say, I use this oil, it's what you got to use, it's too thin, well, that's a good reason to go take a look to find out for yourself. Find places that have done actual studies for wear. There's a few oil people out there I've watched on YouTube that are really good. They will take a brand new engine. They've got so many followers that they're making a lot of money. We're not. But they on YouTube. But they will make enough money that when you see these guys buy like Lamborghinis and set them on fire to get more viewers, well, they're making a ton of money. So people will go out and let's say they'll buy a 25 Corolla, brand new. They'll buy two of them, and they'll run 5W30 in one for 30,000 miles, and they'll run 0W16 in the other, whatever it is. And then they'll tear the engines down. They'll inspect them and say, this is the wear difference between these two oils. Maybe they even get four of them and use different brands. And then they'll put them all back together and they'll sell the cars to recoup some of the money. But they've got a lot of people watching that channel to see what they've done.
1: I don't want that one.
0: Well, they'll repair, if they've got a bearing wear machine, they'd repair that. But they do that. And it's amazing what sometimes they find. They did find that on the LS engines, every one I've seen so far showed that they benefited from a heavier weight oil, slightly heavier than the 0W20 that came in them, whether it was a 530 or what, you know, it made a difference. And then they looked at it as to why. But on these Toyotas, I really haven't seen an oiling issue with these engines yet.
1: And Toyota has got, like every brand, I don't want to say this, but they've got a brand loyalty and they've got brand pride of what they build. And I just don't see them allowing themselves to make a error
0: mistake like that
1: in what would be in them without correcting it down the road and saying, oh, by the way, we've learned that this new oil should be in this engine. It's different than what we engineered it with.
2: Well, I guess it'd be safe to say I could just stick with that 08 synthetic then.
0: Yeah, more than likely that's what they're asking for. But keep an eye out on it, watch and see. If that exact same engine, if they switch back to a higher weight in the next couple years, it might be valid to switch.
3: How does Brian find that out? Does he look at the Toyota website? Do you talk to the dealer? What do you do?
0: You see if you still have the same engine, same model engine. And that same, so we look at the exact model of the engine. So if you got a you know, XYZ
1: 27
0: model,
1: Corolla comes out is what,
0: yeah. So if the 25 and the 27 are the exact model engine, so our interchange here at the yard says, yeah, the 27 will fit the 26.
1: It's a whatever ZE.
0: But they're using a different oil on that newer engine. I would go back. I would switch that.
3: I'm asking a different question, I think, though. Mm-hmm. What does Brian do
0: he's got
3: to find that out?
0: He's got to look on the internet and see what the current spec is for the new
3: and
0: engine.
3: How do I do that?
0: You just type in 27 Toyota Corolla 1.5 FE.
3: I'm gonna get a thing that says it doesn't work. I went to 16 because my brother told me. And
1: you go to the official Toyota OE spec, and that's where you find that information. Like for most manufacturers, there's going to be a very reputable test organization or the manufacturer themselves that will put out the specs.
3: And I, like me personally, I would just bring it to you because you're my guy. And you would keep an eye, right? I mean, that's you're going to look it up. And
1: in the shop management system, he's going to see the most current information that's available, especially, I know, just one example that pops into my head was Volkswagen. When they had some lawsuits brought against them, the class action suits are crazy, about their whatever engine it was. And out of that lawsuit, one of the parts of the settlement was they realized that they needed to spec out to have people put a different oil in that car than what they specced it out from the factory with because of the amount of GDI residue that was getting left behind. And so there are times that it's came out that, no, we're going to recommend a different oil for this car than what we said when it was brand new.
3: So in Brian's case, dealing with the dealer, because he should, I mean, he's got a new car. He should be okay for a while, right? They would stay on top of that.
0: Oh, yeah.
3: Brian, thanks very much for the call. Good luck. We're going to take a break. You're listening to the Out of the Hood Show.
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10: 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Just like Chicken Man, we're everywhere.
3: 866-594-4150. That's the number to reach us here at the Under the Hood Show. Let's talk to Bob. You're on the Under the Hood Show, Bob. What can we do for you?
11: Hi, guys. I really enjoy the show. Appreciate everything you do for us.
3: Thanks.
11: I have a question. I have a 2026 GMC with a 5.3 liter engine on it, and in the owner's manual says if the vehicle has a yellow sticker on the fuel door, E85 or flex fuel can be used. If the vehicle does not have a yellow sticker, do not use. I do not have the yellow sticker. Why? What's the difference?
0: A lot. Yeah, don't use it in there. It's got to have a yellow gas cap and a yellow sticker that says E85 compatible. If it doesn't have that and you put that in there, that engine is going to run extremely poorly and have a check engine light and can cause damage long term. If you switch back to the regular fuel right away, it'll go back to normal. Shouldn't hurt anything, but it can't adjust. The computer's not designed to adjust that far. It's only looking at the parameters programmed into it are only looking for about 15% fuel on a daily basis. Some people run 30 in there.
1: And I'd be one of them, some people.
0: Yeah, and it can usually adjust that far. If it can't, it'll turn the check engine light on. You need to go back to regular fuel. But
12: and in Bob's case, we're just talking about E85.
0: Right.
12: I mean, at 10%, 15%, he'll be fine.
1: Zero problems for that. Bob, are you, I guess, the reason you asked the question
12: because
1: you're looking at the price of that E85 at the pump and say, why can't I use that?
0: Of course.
1: Is that what's going on?
13: Yeah. Yes.
1: Yeah, and you know, it's Russ, can you just give a little bit more about why that is different, that alcohol content, what the engine has to do? Just, we haven't talked about that
0: more
1: for a while.
0: Alcohol you have, it has a lower BTU content than gasoline. So you're going to get less miles per gallon. You're not going to get half or 20% of what you got with gasoline. Never believe that. They're completely wrong. Unless the engine just won't even run, that would do it. But you're going to get less. So the less BTU content, the more fuel it takes to generate the same amount of power in the engine. So you're going to get lower miles per gallon.
1: So that adjustment that has to be made is what I'm speaking about.
0: It has to be richer. Instead of 14:7:1, which is gasoline to air ratio, it goes much higher to that. Your parts of gasoline versus parts of alcohol dramatically increases with the alcohol. More alcohol, the more it goes up. Well, your computer system looks at the oxygen sensor and says, oh, we're running lean. Let's dump more fuel in it. And it gets to a certain point and says, we can't do that anymore. That's with a regular car. If you've got one that's designed for E85, it looks at a change. It knows it was originally programmed for no alcohol from the factory or 10%, depending on where they're at. As it comes out, you have to fill it not at 3/4 of a tank. You need to have it down like around a quarter tank. Fill it up completely with whatever you're going to put in it. And when you do that, the computer looks at your fuel tank at the gauge inside of the computer and says, okay, somebody just refilled this tank because we saw a 3/4 tank change.
1: I got new fuel.
0: So now let's compare the last O2 sensor reading to this O2 sensor reading. And if it sees it's dramatically leaner, it's going to bump it up in increments. It's going to hit E30. It's going to hit E60. It's going to hit E85. And it's going to look at different ones until it can get a stoichiometric, which is a perfect burn ratio of the fuel. And it's going to say, oh, they put E85 in here because here's where I can keep it just perfect. And now if you go in and put 5 gallons of regular fuel in there in between, now it's going to be running rich because it doesn't know you refueled it. It says, okay, the gauge just flopped around over bumps. You've got to wait until it gets down to a quarter again and then completely refill it. If you don't, those are the ones that come into our shop. We have to reset the system after they've put regular fuel back in it.
1: And in the older ones at first were flex fuel, they had an alcohol sensor in there that sensed the fuel all the time. But
0: adds over $100 to each vehicle made, so they didn't want to do it anymore.
1: Yeah, they went to a simpler way of doing it. So the bottom line is that your vehicle is not built to make the adjustments past a certain level.
0: Mm-hmm.
1: And so if it sees those changes and can't make the adjustments, you're going to have a very badly running vehicle. Check engine light's going to come on, probably a flashing check engine light.
0: Yep.
1: And then if you kept driving that, you could do cylinder damage, valve damage, those sort of things. That's only in those situations. I'm telling you, I've got a Silverado truck, 6.2 liter, 22.5, the newest version of that engine right now. And I've burned E30 in that truck since it's brand new, and it's not a flex fuel, and it's just fine. It gives me the octane that I need, because otherwise it'll ping a little bit, and it's a premium fuel required vehicle, and it's been just fine. But if I go any further than that, and I've got other vehicles I've tried it in, I get a check engine light. They don't run very good, and you got to dial it back. Does that make sense?
11: I guess. E30 is okay, though, then.
1: Well, I've used it. It's not supposed to be in there.
0: They right. don't recommend it. No. Yeah. And you've got a vehicle under warranty, so if they wanted to be jerks about it, if you took it in and they had any kind of fuel system issue with it and found out it was E30, they could say, oh, they put the wrong fuel in it. We're voiding your warranty. That's yeah. completely up to them, which is perfectly legal. All we can tell you is that we have our own vehicles. We've run it in and had it just hasn't had a problem. And in our shop, in all the years we've been doing this, 30 years of being in that shop, we have never once had a vehicle come in that had any damage caused by ethanol. We've had at least 10 of them come in that somebody put E85 in a car that shouldn't have it, and it was running bad. We checked it out and said, oh, yeah, this is running bad. And we pumped half of the tank out because it was full. And I said, I got to take that gas out. I can't, you know, buy it back from you. They're like, well, put it in one of your cars if you want. So I took half it out. Put it in one of our shop cars, and then I went across the street and filled it with non-ethanol, and check engine light went out, and it ran fine. That was the worst case we've ever had with that in our thing. You do see a lot of naysayers out there that, for whatever reason, don't like it. Seems to be a lot fewer of those when the price is this high, because uh-huh. even themselves, they want to pay less.
12: Right.
0: But when it's all cheap, there's a lot of people who scream about it, don't want it used at all.
1: Our daughter-in-law put E85 in her little Buick Turbo and was grabbing pump price and didn't realize it, and the next day it was not running right, didn't want to start, it was kicking back, and it just a little bit of more fuel of the other type, mm-hmm. and give it a day of, and it cleaned itself out.
0: Yeah, they are much harder to start. In fact, in countries like Brazil, where they run 98% alcohol in cars, ethanol, that's a lot. They run them. The cars work perfectly all the time, but in extreme cold area, you're like Brazil, it gets cold. Yeah, it gets really cold when you get up in the hills down south. So if it's too cold, they have to use gasoline injection to get the car to start, and then they'll run fine. But getting it to start, they just won't start on that much alcohol.
12: Bob, thanks very much for the call. Good luck. Let's go to Florida and talk to Michelle. You're on the Under the Hood Show. Michelle, what can we do for you?
14: Hi. I'm calling about a 2014 Pathfinder that we have. Okay. And my son was listening to your podcast, so he told me to call you and ask you. We have changed our alternator twice in the car, but both with refurbished alternators from Rock Auto. We will drive the car. And it for about 20 minutes, it'll run at 14 volts, and then the battery will just drop. And you press on the gas, and the car won't go anywhere. It just dies out. He put in a 140-volt alternator because that's what the car recommended. So we were just wondering if maybe we should try a higher voltage alternator.
0: There's only one available for it. Yeah, there's only one.
14: Oh, really?
0: The factory size is what needs to be in there.
1: Unless you get into custom stuff for car stereo and things
0: but
1: like that.
0: If you have a good battery, you got to make sure the battery's good. Because if you've got a bad battery, it will burn out an alternator very quickly. Even if it'll start the car, it might be shorted and having issues. But if it was originally charging at 14 volts and then it drops down below that so it's not charging any longer and then the car dies because the voltage is so low, something's probably wrong with that alternator. And I have seen some poor quality alternators, 3, 4, 5 of them before you get a good one. It can happen, even with a really good name brand. I put one on like
12: brand
0: a Denso
12: new versus
0: or something, put on there, and I can have one that's bad now and then. I did one in a Caravan not too long ago, and I was like, oh, this is great. It's working, and it made it about 3 miles, and also, why is it not charging? What's going on? So I'm second-guessing myself, looking all over, and then I'm full-fielding the alternator. I'm like, oh, that alternator's junk. So I put another one on. It was fine.
12: So what's Michelle's next step here? What should she do?
0: I think, well, if a shop looked at it, they'd probably say, yeah, the alternator's bad.
1: But
0: so it's possible.
1: Yeah, and just make sure battery, test the battery. Make sure the battery's good. Because if you got it, like Russ, I'm going to repeat it. I've seen people put multiple alternators in, and they had a slight short in their battery, and it was killing alternators. A lot of times they get replaced at the same time, the battery and the alternator. So check that. Have them confirm you don't have any connection issues, corrosion. You know, down in Florida, you've got some corrosion issues in certain places. Make sure there's no corrosion and everything is connected correctly. Look at all that. Check the alternator. Make sure. I'm just going to say this because I am putting my own hat on for the business that I grew up in. That vehicle is of an age, I bet you could find an alternator on Kardash part that would be a factory Nissan alternator that might have 60,000 miles on it or 80,000 miles on it. And I would roll with that in a heartbeat.
0: Oh, yeah.
1: If you could find one that's low miles and verified low miles for a factory original equipment alternator. Because I'm guessing this car has got a lot more miles on it. So
0: we see a lot of those with 200,000 that have never had an alternator.
1: Exactly.
0: A lot of them. So I wouldn't be afraid
1: of it.
0: And
1: it'd be a lot more affordable, more than likely.
12: Michelle, good luck. Thanks very much for the call. All right, let's take a quick break on the Under the Hood Show.
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17: Tons of sunshine this afternoon with highs in the upper 80s and low 90s. Southwest winds at 25 miles per hour, gust to 35. Tonight, lows fall into the mid-60s with clouds building across the west. We'll see south winds at 15 miles per hour continue gusting to 30 miles per hour across the region. Sunday, highs once again in the upper 80s and 90s, partly sunny skies. Southwest winds at 20 miles per hour, gust to 35. Gusty winds continue to move through the region on Monday as a cold front gradually drops across the area. Skies stay clear and sunny throughout the day with highs in the low 90s. Southwest winds at 20 miles per hour, gust to 30. Rain showers work their way into the forecast through the middle of the week as high pressure sets up over the Gulf. That'll send moisture across the Midwest, causing showers and thunderstorms through the late week.
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12: 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That's the number to reach us here at the Under the Hood Show. 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
0: Like Reggie Blom, congratulations from our friends over at Berkeley One Classics. 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
12: 866-594-4150. Let's go to California and talk to Hassan. You're on the Under the Hood Show. Hassan, what can we do for you?
19: Hello, Under the Hood. How are you guys?
12: Fantastic.
19: I am what they call a CGO.
20: chief groupie officer. If you guys ever had any groupies, I would be their chief groupie officer.
0: All right.
1: That's awesome.
12: You're hired.
20: Thank you, guys. Thank you. Thank you. Listen, I'm looking at a 2014 Mustang GT Premium with the factory Roush edition. The car has got 9,000 miles. It is in absolute mint condition inside and out. I mean, this thing is like brand new, always garage. The last Mustang I had was 1985, back 41 years ago.
0: Nice.
20: Is there anything besides making sure that I have frequent oil changes? I mean, on this car, I'll probably be looking at every 3,000 miles, what kind of oil to put in there, anything that I need to be on the lookout. It's a beautiful car.
1: Some of the Roush cars, I mean, I got into this a little bit. This is going to sound weird, but it's just my life. Salvage pickups. Roush pickups, because it seemed like there was a rash of them where one insurance company was calling us and they were wrecking them in transport. And they were having, I don't know what was going on. And so I started researching the Roush pickups, and this would have been in the last 4 years sometime. It all conflates together. And I quickly found out, doing some just crash, how fast can I find out about these trucks research, that there was different levels of the Roush packages on those pickups. And I would assume the Mustangs are the same. Is this like a full package with a supercharger, or is it more of a Roush appearance package? What are we looking at here? I don't know. So teach me.
20: Yeah, factory supercharger. It's called Stage 3. It's got all the authentic papers and stickers on the car, and the signature of Jack Roush. It's kind of like a mini Shelby type of
1: car. Sure. Oh yes.
20: And yeah, and it's got, you know, 575 horsepower, and it's got the big brakes, Brembo brakes. This thing is just stunning.
1: What's your plans on how you're going to use this car, Hassan? What's your driving going to be?
20: I'm gonna sing it every night, good night, and I'm gonna have it in the garage. I'll drive it on the weekends when the weather is nice, on open roads. So, you know, I was told it's almost a collector type of a car, because it's the last year of the what they call the S197 model. So it's just my toy. It's my, you know, I'm 68 years old. I'm retired, so I'm rewarding myself right now. It's just a toy car to take it to car shows and stuff like that.
1: All right. Now, the last question before we get into answers here. Did you say you did buy it already, or you're going to buy it?
20: No, I went and saw it, and I'm negotiating the price.
1: It sounds like you already bought it.
12: Yeah, yeah.
20: In my mind, I did.
12: Yeah.
1: Don't tell them that. I hope they're not listening.
20: No. The guy selling it is a gentleman. He's got a, like me, he's got a beautiful garage at home. You know, he washes it himself. He's got. I saw his garage before I saw the car, and I'm just so tempted. I mean, this thing is just beautiful.
0: It's Trucker Joe.
1: Oh, yeah. Wait, there you go. Wonderful. Okay, here's the thing about that car. Wonderful, streetable car. Not a big history of problems. I mean, it's a dependable, streetable car. It's not so modified that it's going to break when you go out and play with it. You see some of these that have been modified up to, you know, 1,000 horsepower. That gets touchy. I mean, when you start pushing them that hard. This is a nice built car that will last a long, long time with good maintenance, which is what you're asking about. So you'll probably put on 1,500, 2,000 miles a year?
20: Yeah, just about.
1: You're going to be looking at an annual oil change, basically, because of time. And maybe you stretch it a little bit.
12: Do you do it at the spring or fall?
1: Well, he's in good climate.
0: It's year round there. It's the same.
1: Yeah, you got good climate. He could probably stretch it to a year and a half.
12: You don't know what climate he's in.
1: Well, what part of California?
20: I'm not in California. I got it.
0: Indiana.
20: No, I'm in Indiana.
1: Oh,
20: I have a California phone number from when I was growing up there. But I'm in Indiana, so we're not as
1: every year
20: as you guys, but
12: okay.
20: Yeah, it gets pretty every year. Okay.
12: So fall or spring?
1: Yeah, every year.
12: Which fall or spring? When should he change his oil if he's doing it once a year?
0: Flip a quarter.
12: And just do it, stay with it? Yeah, see when the last person did and do that?
0: I'd probably do it in the fall.
1: If I say, if my time allowed, I would do it in the fall so that when the weather gets good and I'm ready to bring it out,
0: it's ready to go.
1: It's ready to go.
12: Okay.
1: That's just more of a personal preference.
12: Okay.
1: Okay. The oil's going to be in good shape, most likely, but you just want to keep the moisture and the package clean inside of there. And then a battery tender, a battery tender on it, just to make sure that battery's leveled off safe with a nice electronic tender. Inspect the transmission fluid. You probably aren't going to have any problems there. That's going to be a pretty easy one to take care of.
12: So we're saying buy it.
1: Well, he's already bought it.
12: Yeah, but I mean, with no second guessing.
20: I mean, I dreamt about it last night. I mean, it's just, I can't believe it. And I swear to God, I've had a Mercedes, I've had Audis, I've had, but never been so excited about a car because it's a Mustang. Finally, I'm getting another Mustang.
1: Well, it's this isn't a daily driver, so I think you could qualify this as a Berkeley One Classic.
0: So much.
1: And so we've got to play the color guessing game here, Hassan. So you have the car that you don't own yet. Is black. What do you think, Chris?
12: Oh, I'm going to say I saw one of these the other day in the parking lot, and it I wanted to sing to it every night. It was awesome. I say you get it. I'm going to go with blue because that's the I saw a blue one.
0: It's red.
12: Red. Hassan, what color is it?
20: It's black on black.
12: There you go.
20: It's a 6-speed manual, so it's just, and it's black, and it is. The black is so deep, it's like 2 miles.
12: All right, deep. All right, so, calm down.
1: Yeah, we don't need an event on the air here. You have to. You may want to have if it hasn't been done. The reality is, this is a 12-year-old car,
12: mm-hmm.
1: And so
12: with not many.
1: Yeah, so the coolant would be needing to be inspected. Maybe they'll test it with a strip, but are those just planning on flushing it? And just get some fresh coolant in there. You got a lot of expensive aluminum components.
12: And I'm going to assume, Hassan, the guy who has it has all that info, right? Yeah. I mean, you're going to have all the maintenance on it.
20: Oh, yeah. He's got a pile and everything. He's got the sticker, the factory sticker, the window sticker and everything.
1: Yep. Check the brake fluid. Have him put a test to the brake fluid, see what kind of shape that's in. But that sounds like a nice one. It'd be a lot of fun for you. And thanks for being such a loyal hoodie. We appreciate it. So, well, we still set him up with a hoodie.
12: Yeah, for sure.
1: Even though I guessed.
12: Yeah.
1: Even though I guessed it right.
12: I think so. Because he's their chief officer of hoodies.
1: He should have one.
12: Yeah, for sure.
0: Chief groupie officer.
12: Hold on a second, Hassan. I'm going to put you on hold, and Doug's going to get your info so you can get a hoodie. And then call Berkeley One Classics, right?
0: It'll for
12: be
0: sure.
12: It'll be on the hoodie.
0: Tell him.
12: You can look at your arm.
0: Look at that and say, oh, yeah, we'll call them.
12: All right, we're going to take a quick break. You are listening to the Under the Hood Show.
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12: 866-594-4150. That's the number to reach us here at the End of the Hood Show. Let's go to Wisconsin and talk to Scott. Scott, you're on the End of the Hood Show. What can we do for you?
6: Hey, gentlemen. How are we doing today?
12: Fantastic, Scott.
6: Good. I had a quick question. I'm looking at expanding my skill set. I'm working on some newer cars and some older cars. I have a couple of adult kids that they need help with their vehicles. And I'm trying to get into the scopes and the scanners. Kind of a budget friendly, but something that I can also grow into as I gain knowledge. I've been on the internet. I've been reading a lot of books and manuals, going back to my basics of electrical. I've had some experience in that schooling and whatnot. So I'm looking at the Autel MS 906 Max, I believe. And then, you know, obviously I can get a scope later that's beyond my abilities now, but I understand the skill of scopes and I've used them. So I was wondering what would be a good option for someone, a DIYer that's just trying to verify parts and or fix their car. So I'm in that right now. I'm on a 2015 Jeep with the EcoDiesel. She's in for it being for down for 2 months and four mechanics that can't fix it. And I believe it's the short in one of the three sensors. So
12: okay.
6: And my one guy that does the work that I can't has really helped me out, but it's, you know, he's like, I don't normally do this, and there's some stuff that she shouldn't have done from a side shop that isn't quite.
12: Yes, I know.
1: Is this the vehicle you want to get a scanner for?
6: Yes and no. I have a 2020 Silverado. I have some issues I'm trying to fix with that. Just a general, so that way when I go into things, I can get a better handing. If I can fix it myself, fine. And I have a guy I trust, but sometimes I know, like to know what's gone. So when he says, hey, you know, the actuator failed, I'm like, yeah, you're right, it did. And I can't fix it because I either don't have the skill or the time. Then I can say, and I trust my guy. But, you know, you always want to have that knowledge behind you.
0: Yeah, Autel, all their scanners are going to be good for what you're looking for. You just need to choose any one of them that has the capability that you want to do. You don't need something that does more than you want to do, but also sometimes, I mean, they jump pretty quick.
12: You got to make sure it's the one.
0: Yeah, the price goes up. You know, you don't want to double up on what something can do. Sometimes it's good to have a couple scanners around, but you could get, if you get into one of their scanners that has the ability to test components, it's also going to tell you how to test the components. It's not going to be just an oscilloscope. You can go into the scan mode and scan it, or you can go into the diagnostic mode, and it'll say, we're checking a mass airflow sensor. Here's where to connect. Here's the diagram. Here's what the pattern, what a good pattern should look like versus a bad pattern. And that helps on
6: the
0: scanner.
6: And that's big time. Yeah, that's what I'm really kind of looking for, because I don't have that skill set. But, I mean, I can read the patterns. I can read the waveforms. I know how to do all the back probing. But it's like when you just said, it goes from a $500 up to $1,500. That initial entry level is pretty very reasonable, but that next level up where you can grow into, you know, it's a $1,000 jump in a lot of these companies.
0: Well, and you get what you pay for. So if you think you're going to use the oscilloscope later, if you've got a scanner that can be upgraded with over-the-air programming, you know, on plugging into the internet and upgrade it, I would go with that. Because if you wait, it's just going to go up in price more than likely. We're not seeing a lot of the electronics reached a point where they started, like TVs, they came down once a lot of them got out there. Scanners just seem to keep going up. I don't know that I've seen any price drop on them as they get better and more of them are out there. There's more of them out there, but the prices are still about the same on all of them. So, you know, get what you think you're going to need. If you don't think you'll ever use that oscilloscope, just get the regular one. But sometimes one repair can meet the cost of that scanner.
6: At, you know, $150 to $200 for diag time or whatever, and you're right, 2, 3, 4 repairs in a year or two, and I could be good, you know, because I've got, what, my 3, 4 cars I'm kind of maintaining.
0: Yep, for sure.
6: So, yeah, that's a great point.
12: What, listening to Scott, what he doesn't have a scanner. Let's say he's going to totally buy his first, you know, I mean, he knows what he's looking for. What kind of money, what's the range he's looking at? Because the bottom end is not his.
0: Probably going to be in that $1,000 to $1,500 range for a good one to do the basic stuff, plus some scanning oscilloscope stuff.
12: And Scott, you agree with that as far as you know what you're looking for, so that tracks?
6: Yes, it does. But I did run into some issues where, like, some of them are European and American, some are American only. So, you know, and all the technologies and the terms and the model numbers, they all kind of blend so quickly together. But that's exactly, I'm finding that price point. Like I said earlier, I'm trying to find something I can grow into, but I'm not going to grow out of, because, like you said, it's very easy to come up with that money in a few repairs and pay for itself.
1: Scott, I'm afraid that if you were to go with the more entry-level model, it would be not more than 6 months. You'd be having such serious FOMO that you'd be buying another one.
12: Right.
1: And then you'd have spent that much more money. Yeah. I just can tell by your questions you're asking and the personality that you seem to have that you need to buy the one that's just a little more expensive now.
12: Yeah.
1: If a budget for that.
12: Yeah.
1: Or else you're going to have problems. You're going to be so sad that you're missing out on what you don't have. I can just feel it.
12: Yep. And if you get the European one.
6: You're right.
12: If you get the European one, let me know.
6: Yeah, my kid's a VW guy, and he's a mechanic guy. I said, I'm not touching your stuff, so he's good on his own. When I had to buy specialty tools just to work on it when he was young, I'm like, okay, this is, yeah.
1: You can always crowdsource with him.
12: Yeah.
1: You know, you could get a couple hundred out of him, get a few hundred bucks out of him to go towards it, and have a casual beer or two agreement on the weekend. Yeah. That might work, too.
12: Scott, thanks very much for the call. Good luck. 866-594-4150. Let's talk to Mike. You're on the Under the Hood Show. Mike, what can we do for you?
3: Hey, we seem to have a theme going here, too. My kids caught my son's college car.
12: Okay.
3: Mm-hmm. He has it's a 2017 Chevy Malibu. I think it's a LS trim. It's got the 1.5 liter four-cylinder, little turbo. 70,000 miles. Nice, clean little car. Great college car. But it's got electrical gremlins. It's got parasitic loss somewhere in the system that will kill his battery after 4 or 5 days of sitting. It used to be worse in the winter, but now it's doing it in the warm weather too. If you don't do anything and just park it for 5 days, battery will be dead. You know, under 9 volts. It's killed 2 batteries in the last 3 years, you know, just from dying so bad that it wrecks a cell and I got a new battery. I've had it to a dealership. We won't say the name, but we won't say the name. They've probably spent $700 in the last couple of years and thought they found 2 different things, you know, replace power supplies and some other things, but it keeps doing it. It keeps coming back. What's the best way on a car like that to try to find, you know, how do you tackle that without paying $1,000 or just, I don't know. What's the best way to find a parasitic loss?
0: Well, you have to have the problem occur as the vehicle is being serviced continuously, not just come and go here and there where you can't track it down. I mean, you've got to find that to find the drain. But a lot of times, they can just do it because it comes and goes. You don't know exactly what's causing it. And I've had a number of people do 2 things. First thing is a standard lead-acid battery. Once it goes dead, you lose half your reserve capacity. So the next time it goes dead, it's going to go dead twice as fast and then twice as fast until it's 2 minutes of the door being open and it's dead and it's not going to work. We would suggest going with an AGM battery in there. That absorbed glass mat battery will hold up to the deep discharges. They use them in boats and stuff all the time on trolling motors and things because of that reason. Deep discharge, full recharge without damaging
12: the
0: battery.
12: Does it still drain it faster eventually or not?
0: It can still go dead if the car has a drain, but it takes longer. They have better reserve on them. They're just a much better.
12: And when I get it started again, it's back. It's going to come back.
0: It's going to charge back, whereas a lead acid is going to be degraded. It's going to damage it every time more and more. That's a good start. The other thing you could do is if you're tired of spending, you spend $1,000 on diagnosis for electrical, you could spend $70 on a battery disconnect switch on this model car particularly, because it's not going to hurt if it's disconnected. You put a battery back in it 6 months later and it'll still start right up and do what it's supposed to. They have battery disconnects that have a remote control, like a key fob for your doors on your key ring. And when you hit the button, it disconnects the battery, and you hit it again, it connects it back up. So for cars that are stored at school a long time, have a lot of our customers have purchased those. All you do is take off one battery cable, put this device on the battery and tighten it down like you're tightening up a battery cable. And then your battery cable goes on the device, and it's like a 5-minute install at the most.
1: Is it doing it all the time, or is this just a hit and miss thing?
3: It's kind of hit and miss. We thought it was tied to the winter. You know, it seemed like it was worse in the winter, and it was it for 5 days in the cold. But now it's happening.
1: Here's some common answers we've given people on the air that have sometimes worked. I'm serious. Because this is a tough one.
12: 2017.
1: If a module comes alive for some reason as it's sitting there and starts draining the battery, and it doesn't do it all the time, what an impossible thing for a technician to check.
12: Right.
1: It makes it very, very hard. I don't care where they work. So if it has any sort of an aftermarket accessory on the vehicle, might be number one suspect. Something might be happening when an aftermarket anything was put in. Car starter, radio.
12: Yeah.
1: Aftermarket stuff's great if it's installed 100% properly, but there's times where things just go a little weird when they start making connections. So look at that. If it has now this is new enough, we don't have CD changers like we used to have problems with them, but there were certain times where the radio itself would energize and do things inside, and we would ask people to pull the radio out and just disconnect it and see if it stops doing it. There are,
12: That's a hard ask with a college kit.
1: It is. And they're using their Bluetooth anyway. But if you've got the vehicle setting, if you have an ability to get it into a dark area, just to see if,
12: lights come on.
1: If you got a security camera or something and watch and see if anything lights up at night. That you're not expecting. All of a sudden, you've had a camera on it. You just fast-forwarded a security camera. I mean, there's different things you can do like that. Otherwise, it is circuit by circuit. Wait for it to de-energize. The problem has to occur. It is a time-staking pain in the butt that nobody, frankly, enjoys doing.
12: Right.
1: I've seen some devices pop up on my, and they will now again, on my Facebook feed that are supposed to be, catch your parasitic drain. I'm kind of curious about some of those because there's been some that I've looked at and like, we get enough calls on that. I'm kind of tempted to buy one. Just to see what it does. You know, it can isolate circuits and do different things, but I'm sure that Russ and the guys at the shop have had things like that presented to them.
12: Invented that 7 years ago when I came up with it.
1: Not an easy one, Mike. Not an easy answer if it's not doing it all the time. If it did it every night, this can be found easy. But if it's doing it every 3 months or every 2 months or every 1 month,
12: get the disconnect.
1: That's a challenge. You might disconnect it.
12: Mike, thanks very much for the call. That's going to do it for another hour of the Under the Hood Show. Until next time, you can find us at underthehoodshow.com.
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9: Attitude is everything. I'm Mitch Anthony with today's Daily Dose. Years ago, during the farm crisis, I talked to a farmer who had lost everything. I mean everything. He described in vivid detail how the land bank had come and foreclosed on property that had been in his family for 4 generations. Soon afterwards, his wife left, and then his children. The whole world, he said, had given up on him. Now he was driving a truck, and he said he was miserable. He hated it. He said he was destined to be unhappy. I remarked that if he wasn't a survivor, he wouldn't be here right now talking about it. Many folks would have given up by now if faced with similar circumstances. Hugh Prather once said, "Happiness is easy. It's letting go of unhappiness that is hard. We are willing to give up everything but our misery." Some folks figure it out sooner, and some folks figure it out later, and some folks never do. This farmer-turned-trucker finally figured out that it was time for him, emotionally speaking, to move on down the road. Sometimes the only way to get a grip on today is to look at yesterday and let go. 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
25: News this hour from Town Hall. I'm John Scott. Stormy weather continuing from Isaias. Lisa Taylor has the latest.
26: The National Hurricane Center says Isaias can be expected to produce rainfall totals of 4 to 8 inches across parts of Florida, southern Alabama, and southwest Georgia through the weekend. Some areas could see up to 15 inches.
25: And at least two deaths blamed on that storm, which knocked down trees, damaged homes, and flooded streets in parts of Florida, Georgia, and Alabama, before weakening into a post-tropical cyclone as it moved inland. Forecasters say flash flooding, heavy rain, high winds, and possible tornadoes could be a problem throughout the day as the storm system makes its way toward the mid-Atlantic. In Florida, Santa Rosa County Sheriff Bob Johnson says his deputies raced to the rescue of five people that were trapped in a trailer by a fallen tree. It happened during the height of the storm, with emergency services temporarily suspended and the deputies volunteering to go out on that call despite the danger. President Trump canceling plans to attend Saturday's football game between Alabama and Georgia in Tuscaloosa. The president said on Truth Social the first responders need to be able to focus on response to a hurricane instead of security. The United States sanctioning the International Criminal Court, accusing the global court of unjustly pursuing war crimes cases against Israel, American service members in the Trump administration. Mitch McCann has more.
27: Essentially, these sanctions will stop American businesses doing any business with the International Criminal Court. It will also allow the U.S. to seize any assets of the ICC that are here in the U.S. And the U.S. has already sanctioned 17 of the ICC's judges and officials.
25: And ICE has started a 45-day enforcement surge in California. It's Operation Safe California. More from townhall.com.
28: 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Meanwhile, the Iran conflict is driving energy costs higher, and American consumers are footing the bill. 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Now, I'm not saying panic. 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

0: military family. My husband's grandfather started out in World War I being in the Pony Express. My dad was in World War II. My uncle was in Korea. My brother-in-law was in Vietnam. And one of my husband's cousins was in Desert Storm. And shortly after that, my daughter joined the Army straight out of high school. So once she joined the Army, things were pretty quiet for a few years. And then 9/11 happened. And after 9/11, the whole world changed for everybody, and especially if you had a kid in the military. So from then on, it was worry and wonder. And she did deploy twice to Iraq. She was a medic. So she was twice in Iraq. She was twice in Korea. So we've spent a lot of time sending boxes to her and her unit. And then in 2008, here in Myrtle Beach, because we're originally from Massachusetts. So that all started back in Massachusetts. And then when we moved to Myrtle Beach, we were closer to her because at one point she was at Fort Bragg. So we were within like 2.5 hours. So that was wonderful after being in Massachusetts when she was in Alaska and right. all over the world. So we did start a chapter here in Myrtle Beach in October of 2008. Me and five other mothers that had kids in the military started the Blue Star Mothers of Coastal Carolina here in Myrtle Beach. And that was it. You know, then I was in hook, line, and sinker and keep the chapter going, get more moms involved, and do more things in the community.
1: One of the things that stands out about your story, honestly, is that when you see a need, you seem to find a way to meet it. So that kind of speaks to you. You saw a need for mothers in your community to have that community and have that opportunity to work together for your families, and you found a way to serve that. So from Hero Boxes to for deployed service members to Welcome Home celebrations, what keeps you motivated to keep doing this work after all these years?
0: Because there's always a need, always a need. If it's not somebody in our group that's got a child that's deployed, there's a need there. We have a huge homeless population of veterans in our area, mostly probably because it's a warmer climate. When they're living outdoors, you know, the warmer climate helps. So we started getting involved with that. And we have we have what they call tiny homes, where they're living in little tiny homes, where there's 25 of those here. There's a small community. We have ECHO, which is Eastern Carolina Housing Organization. And they opened up an old nursing home into a homeless shelter. They can serve, I think, 40 at one time. So we got involved with those after I saw something on one of the news stations about that being there. I researched it. I went and I met the director, fell in love with the place, the idea and the concept. And we try to do stuff over there every now and then. One of our moms is very crafty. She does craft fairs. So we go over there probably 6 times a year and we make crafts with them. We let them sign up and we bring all the supplies and they make little things. We'll be going over there October, and we're going to be doing something for Thanksgiving. They make these things and they can take them with them. And that's what amazes them, that they can take this. So when they do get into their own place, they have this little bunny or they have this little planter or they have this little flag sign. So it's very rewarding to do that. I really love doing that. The tiny homes, whenever we have extra stuff left over from one of our packings, because we do that 5 to 6 times a year, if we have an excess, we bring it over there for them to share with the guys and girls that are living in the tiny homes. And we also share that with our local VA clinic. They have a pantry for those that are a little less fortunate. So we bring it over there. I'll give it to anybody, any veterans, before I'll throw it away. So we look at the expiration date. It's going over to the VA clinic or it's going to over to the tiny home. So we try to make sure that we supply them. And then, of course, our hero boxes, we do that 5 to 6 times a year. And it's grown. We started out sending maybe 25 boxes back in 2008 to our last packing for summer was 206 boxes. Wow. We did 236 for Christmas. So right now we're staging for Halloween because we send out for every major holiday. We start with Valentine's Day, go into Easter. If we're very fortunate, we get Girl Scout cookies from the Eastern Carolina Girl Scout Council. So we send out boxes of Girl Scout cookies. And then we go straight into the summer. If we have enough money and we have enough supplies, we'll do a summer packing. And then we do Halloween and then Christmas. And for each of the major holidays,

0: is we try to send something holiday specific. So we've been collecting bags and bags of candy corn to put in there, and so that we can send, you know, at least one bag, if not two bags of candy corn in each of the boxes for them to share.
1: That's amazing. I mean, it seems like such a simple gesture, the things that you're doing, right? A lot of this is mostly, it sounds like, time. I mean, it sounds like a lot of it's time. And it's also just being aware, paying attention to the needs in your community, right? You said you saw something on TV and you're like, well, I might as well reach out. And that's how community works, how it should work, right? You see a need in your community and you reach out to see what you can do.
0: That's how we found Reach Across America.
1: Well, I was just going to say, that's a great transition, actually, Carol, because your story with Reach Across America began back in 2010, mostly at the time because you learned that Florence National Cemetery had only about, a 1,000-ish
0: Reach Across. It was less.
1: Maybe less than that, yeah. Can you tell me a little bit about when you learned about that moment and when you decided we need to do something about this?
0: I saw it on TV. Somebody was talking about it, and there was a picture of Merrill Worcester and his whole story of, you know, bringing the wreaths to Arlington because he had been there when he was younger and, you know, wanted to just donate them because he had extras from his tree farm. And I was just blown away by that gesture. It was like, look what he's doing. That's amazing. That's just amazing. So I did a little research. And I found out that at that time it was mostly done at national cemeteries. Mm-hmm. So national cemeteries, of course, are like mini Arlingtons all across the United States. Sure. So I said, well, where's our nearest one? It's in Florence. It's an extremely old and historic cemetery. From the Civil War, it was a stockade back then. So there was so much history there. I got engrossed in, you know, the history that was involved there. I found out that there was a group that was trying to put wreaths there. They had way less than 1,000 the year that I found out about it. So I did my research and I brought it to my Blue Star Mothers. I think it was September or October of that year. And I said, no matter what you guys say, I said, I'm getting involved in this one way or the other. Are you with me? And everybody was like, yeah, that sounds cool. Let's do that. Let's try to do that. So we started out, we got in touch with the people that were doing it, and they were struggling, really, really struggling. It was mostly a Boy Scout leader, and she was really struggling. She didn't have the access to media or the public the way we did. Now, it is an hour and a half away from us, so it's an hour and a half ride. And Myrtle Beach is a much more affluent area, the area here at the Grand Strand, than it is in the Florence area. So we focused on getting sponsorships from this area, you know, and everybody knows that that's the closest one. So that's what we did. We started getting the media involved, letting them know that we were going to try and do this and see if we could get some help. And the first year we got 1,000 wreaths, and we thought that was really great, but there was 9,200 graves there at that time. So that wasn't even a dent in it. And every year after that, We got a few more. Of course, our chapter grew. And as our chapter grew, we had more moms involved. And then businesses started noticing what we were doing and say, how can we help? And it just grew and grew and grew. COVID really did us in. We couldn't go out and collect. We couldn't do anything to raise money for it. So that really, really hurt us. But we did manage to get, 1,000 wreaths. And the cemetery director in Florence said, you guys can't touch each other. You can't be near each other. You can't, you know, you can't have anybody else in here. But she let 10 of us, 10 moms go in there, and we placed the 1,000 wreaths that we had. And we just placed them, you know, and did the best we could. And that was for 2 years because that's, you know, and that people don't realize the emotional damage that did to the cemetery directors they couldn't allow families in there, but still they had to continue doing those burials.
1: Yep.
0: That was traumatic for our team at Florence, not only the director, but she lost a lot of employees because the emotion was just too much for them to do that. I mean, it happened at every cemetery, but you know, it was very, very hard for her and the crew there. But we carried on the next year. We started growing our numbers back, and we kept going. And finally, in 2024, we were able to cover the entire cemetery. Every grave had a wreath. Now, Florence is a little bit different because it's being from the Civil War. There are three trenches from the Civil War where they didn't actually get gravestones or anything. The people were buried in trenches. Oh, and wow. In those three trenches are approximately 2,000 soldiers, Union soldiers buried there. And there's no way we're going to put 2,000 wreaths on the ground.
1: Right.
0: So in 2024 was the first year that we had enough wreaths that I was able to walk. And every 5 feet on those trenches, I was able to put a wreath down on the ground. Mm. And that was very emotional for all of us because we had never been able to do that before. And we felt like we were really honoring them by doing that. And we were able to do that again last year. And maybe this year we'll be able to go every 3 feet instead of every 5 feet. And maybe at some point we'll have the whole row lined up because the cemetery has shown us the markers from where it starts and where it ends. So we just start at one marker and start walking so many steps, put a wreath down. So hopefully someday we'll come to the point where we'll be able to just line those whole trenches up. But as we all know, if you're involved in Wreaths Across America, you know that you're chasing a number every single year. Yesterday, I went to Florence. I met with the director and I said, okay, how many gravestones do we, how many graves do we have this year? And he said, we're within a couple of hitting 15,000 this year.
1: Oh, wow. So it's still an active cemetery. So people are still.
0: Oh, yeah. Oh, yeah. They just bought several acres, adjacent acres. Yeah. And they're going to be able to add, I'm pretty sure he said 4,000, but I'm not exactly sure this new acreage is going to allow them to expand there because it's almost full.
1: I mean, so first of all, you just gave me goosebumps thinking about that because, you know, as somebody who's been involved, I've been involved with this program a little bit longer than you, but close to about 19 years now for me in the 20 years it's been a nonprofit. And I'll tell you, the first time I walked on Arlington's grounds, the first year in 2014, when we were able to place a wreath for every headstone, it was a moment. Like it definitely felt different. And I don't mean to get emotional, but it felt different. Can you talk?
0: I know, you're making me cry.
1: I know. And I think about that sometimes because you should never take it for granted, for sure. But it does, you know, over the years, I've been in cemeteries where there isn't full coverage. And it is hard for people to understand, you know, it's like that our chairman of the board once said that he was at Arlington and the row ended and someone was standing there and asked, well, what are these wreaths? And when he told him, he said, well, what about my son? Because he was standing next to his son's grave and his son didn't have a wreath. And it's hard. It's hard as someone who, you know, who works so hard to honor all these folks. But can you tell us a little bit about that feeling that first year that you were able to place a wreath for every service?
0: All the moms that were there were crying. We were all crying. And of course, running around with our cell phones, trying to take pictures, beautiful angles of everybody having, because we tried to show people the rows where there was wreath, wreath, no wreath. And people didn't understand the fact of walking out into the cemetery with two arms full of wreaths and you having to make the decision of who gets one and who doesn't.
1: Yeah.
0: And I used to stress that every year when we had the ceremony, I would say, you people don't understand until you walk out there with those wreaths on your arm and go, I'm sorry, I can't put one on you, but share with the guy that's next to you. Or, you know, you are going to have to share with the guys on both sides of you. And of course, the say your name. That's right. Everybody around here will tell you, when I talk about wreaths, I tell everyone, say their name. Because I know personally that in the Florence National Cemetery, there are graves that are so old that someone hasn't been to that grave in probably 50 years.
1: Yeah.
0: So every year when we go there and we put a wreath there and we say their name, they're remembered every single year. Maybe that's the only time, but at least that one day out of the year, they are remembered and honored.
1: I love that. And I actually was going to ask you about that because you're kind of known for saying that. that's just for those listening, that is, that's Carol's line, say their name and they will not be forgotten. That everyone who nominated her reminded us that that's your phrase that you tell people. You know, as this year's honor award recipient, you know, what does that phrase mean to you personally, being invested as a military mom, military, you know, veterans in your family? What do you hope people listening will take away about their own role in remembering and honoring those who have served?
0: if you ever talk to a Gold Star mother, like you were saying, that guy wanted one for his son, they will tell you that Reach Across America means to them that long after they're gone, someone will be remembering their child. Mm-hmm. We have a very special lady and that we met, crazy thing. I think you guys call it a God wink because mm-hmm,
1: we do.
0: I lived in Massachusetts. She lived in Florence, South Carolina. My daughter was in the Army. Her son was in the Army. And in 1998, there was a helicopter crash at Fort Campbell, Kentucky. My daughter was a medic. She was the first medic on scene. It was a training exercise and the helicopter went down. They had 11 guys on the helicopter and her other medic were only able to save four. Fast forward to 2010, I met this woman at a Gold Star Mother ceremony at the Florence National Cemetery. Her name is Audrey Myers. And we became friends and she would come to Myrtle Beach if we had a ceremony for Gold Star Mothers, she would come. Unfortunately, we don't do that anymore because we don't have any Gold Star Mothers left in our area. They've either moved or they've passed away. Right. So we don't have the ceremony any longer, but we kept in contact. And at one of the ceremonies, her other son, who was also in the National Guard, he came and I overheard him talking to another person saying, they asked him, you know, what happened to your brother? And he said he was killed in a helicopter crash at Fort Campbell, Kentucky in 1998. And the hair in the back of my neck stood up. I said, I was in Massachusetts when this happened. You know, how in the world did this, that can't be, that can't be. I got home and I'm rumbling through boxes trying to find a newspaper that my daughter had sent me after the crash, open it up. My husband and I look at it and there's his name, Julius, Sergeant Julius Ray Wilkes from Florence, South Carolina. Now I knew his mom. I didn't know what to do. I didn't know whether I should talk to her about it. Should I tell her? Maybe she's going to be upset because they didn't, you know, there were so many things going through my mind. And I decided to talk to her other son and explain it to him and see what he thought. And he said, you need to tell my mom because it will give her peace of mind to know that somebody was there trying.
1: Right.
0: Now I'm getting out to
1: you. You're getting me, Carol.
0: So I did. I spoke to Audrey about it, and she was absolutely over the moon to know that somebody was there with him. She and my daughter have become the best of friends, and every year we meet at Florence, and every year we walk over to Julius's grave, and my daughter salutes, and they place the wreath there. If for some reason, once since then, she was not able to make it, and she called my daughter and said, will you please go take care of Ray on Meets Across America? Absolutely. I don't care if we only have one wreath. He's getting it. So, we always go over there and make sure that he's taken care of. And she will tell anybody, you know, when they ask about Reach Across America, because a lot of times the reporters will track her down at the cemetery. And that's what she says. She says, thanks to the Blue Star Mothers and these ladies here, I know that long after I'm gone, somebody's going to come over here and they're going to put a wreath on Ray's grave and they're going to say his name. So you talk to a Gold Star mom and you ask them about Reach Across America, and they will let you know that this has to continue. It has to continue.
1: Well, thank you so much for sharing that story, Carol. And I think you very eloquently put the real period at the end of the sentence here. Like, this isn't more than a wreath. It's not, you know, the wreath is the opportunity, right? The wreath creates.
0: Yes. That's a good way of putting it.
1: Yeah, it's a catalyst, right? It creates the opportunity for the community to come together and to pause and to do this thing together, right? It's a tactic thing where you can actually like feel it and do it. But the act of saying the name is the thing that really truly is what keeps people's memory alive. And for family members I've talked to, I mean, I've had the privilege and the honor of meeting so many Gold Star families. And, you know, they want to tell you about their child, right? They want to tell you about their father. They want to tell you about their lives. And they want the opportunity to know that somebody is going to come. And because of the work that you're doing and you're the whole community coming together, sometimes you just need that one person to get everyone going and get them together. And it sounds like you're really that person for your community in so many ways. I do want to read for our listeners. I want to let everyone know that the honor award that Carol received this year, that she was actually presented this award by Mary Jo Schnepp, who was actually last year's honor award recipient as well. And Mary Jo was very adamant that you were this year's recipient for sure because of the work that you're doing. So this is a national award. We have our Remember, Honor, Teach, and Learn awards here that we give out annually. This is a national award that's given annually to an individual who honors those who serve and their families in a way that supports the Raise Across America's year-round mission to remember, honor, and teach. And I think the year-long piece is really critical because it's more than just a day in December. Obviously, yeah. That's a big piece of our mission. However, it is truly, if you're remembering, honoring, and teaching, you're doing these things all throughout the year in ways that you're giving back to your community and you're getting people involved to learn about those who serve. And honestly, just to, you know, there's different ways you can serve. You don't have to necessarily serve your nation to serve your community and your family and your school, your church. You know, there's so many ways to serve. So our chairman of the board, Mr. Wayne Hansen, who's a Vietnam veteran, is the chairman. He was the committee who decided your recipient. And this is what Wayne said about Carol. Carol Dion exemplifies what the Raise Across America Honor Award is all about. For nearly two decades, she has turned compassion into action through her dedicated service to our nation's veterans, active duty service members, and their families. Just as importantly, Carol understands the power of remembrance and the importance of saying their names. Her lasting impact, selfless service, and genuine commitment to honoring those who serve made her an outstanding choice for this year's award. Congratulations, Carol, on being this year's Honor Award recipient.
0: People don't understand what a true honor this is. Besides the fact that the trophy itself or whatever the award is a piece of granite that they use to make the headstones at the cemetery, mm-hmm. That just blew me away. Of course, my husband looked at it and said, she could kill me with that thing. It's very heavy.
1: It's very heavy.
0: It is. It's so humbling because I know across the whole country, there are plenty of other people who are doing something similar to what I'm doing, if not more than what I'm doing. But to have somebody send you that nomination and say, you know, she's it. You got to pick her. She is it. That was very, very, very moving. And her son, Mary Jo's son, is active duty Air Force. He's mm-hmm. finally stationed at Langley. And for years, I contact him every time that we're doing a packing. Ryan, do you have any guys deployed? Give me their names. I can only take 10 because we can't do more than 10 from one unit. Otherwise, we'd be buried in names and then we'd have to choose. And every time he sends me, you know, 10 names and then he sends me a message saying, hey, the guys that you sent boxes to, they got them. And they were just thrilled and they were thanking me. And I'm like, no, don't thank me. Thank Ms. Dion, because if it wasn't for her group, you guys wouldn't have got boxes. So it's, you know, he's a very, very, very nice young man. Very nice young man. And he's got wonderful parents who taught him that way.
1: Well, it sounds like you're a wonderful mother yourself. And I'm sure, and we're very grateful for your daughter's continued service to our country and for your continued service to your community. I don't know why I'm crying. It's an honor to know you, Carol. And we're very grateful for your continued service in your community. And let you be a beacon to others who are listening on the simple things that you can do to give back in your community. So thank you very much, Carol, for joining us here today and for all the continued work you're doing. And congratulations on your honor award.
0: Thank you so much. And you tell Merrill Worcester that we are so grateful for his involvement, for his carrying on that one time. He did it once. And then finally somebody took notice and he continued and continued. And, you know, we owe it all to him because if he had done it that one time, we all wouldn't be out there covering all these cemeteries, you know, across the country.
1: It's very true. And Morrill continues to give in many ways that people would be very surprised by, but how much he gives. And he's a true patriot. So he definitely started something. He sparked something in everyone.
0: Right.
1: Thank you so much, Carol, and thank you for listening to Mission Matters. And this is Amber Karen, guest hosting for Karen Worcester, and you have a great day.
2: 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We'll have more Mission Matters coming up on KFRM.
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4: Tons of sunshine this afternoon with highs in the upper 80s and low 90s. Southwest winds at 25 miles per hour, gust to 35. Tonight, lows fall into the mid-60s with clouds building across the west. We'll see south winds at 15 miles per hour continue gusting to 30 miles per hour across the region. Sunday, highs once again in the upper 80s and 90s, partly sunny skies. Southwest winds at 20 miles per hour gust to 35. Gusty winds continue to move through the region on Monday as a cold front gradually drops across the area. Skies stay clear and sunny throughout the day with highs in the low 90s. Southwest winds at 20 miles per hour, gust to 30. Rain showers work their way into the forecast through the middle of the week as high pressure sets up over the Gulf. That'll send moisture across the Midwest, causing showers and thunderstorms through the late week.
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5: Hey, it's Matthew Cudmore, and welcome to Story Behind the Stone, a show where we talk service, sacrifice, and story, connecting you with the individuals changing the way that the world remembers. On today's episode, we are joined by Cliff Channon, Executive Vice President and Museum Director with the National 9/11 Memorial Museum in New York City. Cliff oversees the growth of the museum's exhibitions, collections, education, and public programs, welcoming over 11 million visitors to the museum in 2025 alone. Previously, Cliff worked at the New York City Mayor's Office and at the Rockefeller Foundation, as well as founding the Legacy Project, a nonprofit dedicated to documenting how societies reckon with histories of conflict and mass violence. Having joined the initial planning team for the 9/11 Memorial Museum in 2005, he spent over two decades helping to curate, document, and build the institution from the ground up. And today is Executive Vice President and Museum Director of the 9/11 Memorial Museum. He oversees the ongoing growth of its exhibitions, collections, and programs, ensuring that the artifacts, the human stories, and the enduring lessons of September 11th continue to inform and inspire audiences around the world. Cliff, welcome to the show.
6: Thank you so much, Matthew, for having me.
5: It's an honor and pleasure to speak with you in advance of the 25th anniversary of September the 11th. Cliff, your career, it spans journalism, city government, and key roles in landmark nonprofits. Can you share just a little bit about your journey and bring us back to 2005 when you joined the initial planning team for the 9/11 Museum and Memorial over 20 years ago?
6: When I started here, it was really the beginning of the organization that we have since grown into. And there was a really small startup team because in those early days, it wasn't really clear what would happen here, whether the museum would be of this kind of scale, whether it would be smaller, even at some points where it would be located. The team was really just trying to get our bearings in terms of the scale of the story and how that could be translated into physical space. I had worked on a number of issues that had ultimately some relationship to what happened here in New York. My time at the Rockefeller Foundation, I had been a program officer, and I'd worked on issues regarding the Islamic revival around the world and traveled to many of the countries that were sort of looking at these issues and living them. I'd also done some work on, as you said, the cultural memory of mass violence in societies around the world. Because I knew the person who was the initial president of the organization, she knew what I'd been working on. I was brought in just to sort of begin conversations around those particular questions, and of course, many others, because again, in those early days, it was pretty much catch as catch can. We didn't know what would come up, when it would come up, and sort of just getting the initial planning process in place was something we were essentially inventing in real time.
5: And it was just 4 years after the events, and you mentioned that there were possible alternate locations. Can you tell us a little bit more about that?
6: The memorial process began very soon after 9/11, and that was already underway by 2005. And ultimately, the museum development process was something that was on a parallel track, but not exactly at the same pace. And so the memorial development had a full throttle activity underway from a very early time. There was the memorial competition, there was the selection of the winning design, and then, of course, the work begins physically, initially to clear the site, and then, of course, to come up with plans for what would happen at the site, not just for the memorial and eventually museum, but also the commercial redevelopment of some parts of the original site. When the buildings collapsed, more than 10 million square feet of office and commercial space were lost. And that was something, from an economic point of view, that was very important to bring back online for Lower Manhattan and for the economy of the city more generally. And so there were a lot of moving pieces in place at that time. And so we really had to figure out what the museum would be, where it would be, because there was some thought that maybe it shouldn't be on the site where it is now. Perhaps it should be in one of the larger buildings that was going to be constructed around the memorial complex. But eventually, of the original 16 acres of the World Trade Center site, roughly 8 acres were dedicated to the memorial and ultimately the museum. And the other 8 acres were put back into commercial redevelopment to the north and to the east. And now eventually with another building coming to the south of the original World Trade Center complex. And so the decision to first build the pools, the memorial pools, in the original footprints of the towers, that ultimately raised the possibility of putting the museum in the underground space below the pools, where through a really interesting architectural decision, the volumes of the pools were projected down into the museum below ground. So in some way, the buildings that are absent above ground are present below ground. And so the development of the museum site above and below ground really followed the track of the memorial development.
5: Thinking back to 2005, did you ever think that, you know, you would see this impact that this memorial would have? Did you imagine that you would be welcoming all of these millions of visitors? It's hard to think about just the generational impact that the events had and the sacred nature of that site.
6: I think we were very well aware that this was an important story that needed to be told properly. And over the course of 8 years in developing the museum narrative and the content and the collections and so on, over those 8 years, we began to think and focus on what we thought was the way to tell the story. I can't tell you that we anticipated what the museum would ultimately become. We knew we were building something on the site where things had happened. So there was what we described as the authenticity of place that was actually shaping many of these decisions that we made. We knew this was a global event. We knew how profoundly it had affected people around the world, not just in the United States. But I don't know that we translated that, particularly not in those early days, into the scale that it would become. And the other thing to say is, and this I think is typical of museums more generally, not just our place, but certainly it applies to our place. You know, we had an idea of what we would be when we opened, but over the course of now 12 plus years, the public has come. Millions of people have been here to the memorial, the museum, 100 million or so in that time. And the demands that they bring to us, or the interests that they bring, really change how we see what our job is. And the growth of the museum, which we think has largely been in response to the demand of people for more. Somehow the initial story that we tell was something that was our starting point, but other audiences came and wanted more from us. And we realized that there were things we hadn't thought of that we needed to add to the museum program. So certainly, and this becomes even more important over time, the education programs of the museum, which were part of our original portfolio of programs, but they have grown far beyond anything that we could have imagined in those early days. The work we do with first responder, law enforcement, military, intelligence, fire departments, all of these different agencies that are involved somehow in broader service to the country. So many of them came to us from really the earliest time before the museum was even open. They just wanted to visit. And of course, we encouraged that and we welcomed them here, but it became very clear to us that they were looking for something more even if they couldn't define what that more would be. And that became our job, defining what they needed from us, because we knew what the story was. We knew what the materials were in the collection. We knew what we could tell them about themselves and their own mission that they didn't know. And so those programs have grown very, very dramatically over the years. So literally 60,000 of the folks who work in those various professions over the years have been part of our programs here at the museum or online. And so again and again and again, we can recognize that this story continues to strike a very deep chord, certainly with Americans, but with people around the world still to this day. And over the course of time, we've tried to figure out, well, what more are they looking for and how can we give it to them?
5: From your perspective as museum director, what feedback do you hear from victims' families, from first responders, survivors, about the impact that your exhibits and collections have had on their process?
6: Well, for many of them, they've made donations to the collection of something that reflects a loved one who was lost, or their own service, or something related to 9/11. And so I think there's a reassurance for them that something that is important to them is now incorporated into the historical record of the event as that record is reflected in the museum's collections. So that's number one. I mean, I will say the relationships with these various stakeholder groups, we call them, have evolved over the course of time. In the early years, the challenge was trying to explain to people who were most directly affected by the event what the process was to begin to develop a narrative and an institution. So think of it this way. From one day to the next, you have suffered literally out of the blue on that blue sky day. You have suffered the most devastating loss possible, whether it's a child, a spouse, a parent. It's all this extraordinary transformational grief. And so from that grief, all of a sudden, this event becomes somehow public property. That is to say, there's going to be a public institution that's going to tell this story. We had many, many, many meetings over the years with different groups and bringing them together so they could hear from one another, just to try to lay out what the process would be. It didn't mean everybody would agree with us all the time. It didn't mean that all of our ideas were the right ones. We tested many of them with family and other groups. But the point is, something that all of a sudden had become critically important, the most important thing for these families, all of a sudden it was being transformed into an historical narrative. And over the course of time, over the course of a process that we developed, we called it the conversation series, which met at least quarterly, bringing people together, at first sort of just talking about what a memorial museum could be, as it was demonstrated in other places, but then talking about the problems we were looking at in telling the story and giving them options as to how we might present one or the other of these stories and so on. And there were oftentimes heated conversations, but over the course of time, we did, I think, convince many people of the logic of what we were doing, not everybody. And since the museum has opened, and now it's a 12-year train of events that have followed, the level of, I would say, acceptance, comfort, you pick the word, but the level of recognition that this has become a place that tells the story respectfully, both in terms of the historical narrative and the commemoration of the loved ones, I think that has grown in the appreciation in all of the affected communities, and in many ways our relationships have gotten closer over the course of time.
5: I believe you've had a major exhibit, The Stories They Tell, which you spent years working with these artifacts in the museum's collection. Is there a particular object or exhibit or personal story within the museum or in that collection or exhibit that has resonated with you?
6: It's like asking a parent for their favorite child. The thing I will say is I spend a lot of time in the museum, as you might imagine, over the years. And this happens regularly, but not predictably. I will be in the museum and I will be looking at something that I've seen 100 times or more before. And for some reason, it strikes me afresh. And that part of the story, as represented by a particular object, all of a sudden jumps off the wall or jumps out of a case or in the back of house in the museum where we're looking at objects before we put them on display. And so it varies in terms of my interaction with the objects, but I've come to expect that in the course of a day, even just walking through one of the galleries, I'll have a reaction that I haven't had before. And I think that's part of the power of the place. I think it's also part of why I have been here as long as I have, why I have found the work so compelling. There's nothing here that we do by rote. Even telling the same story again and again and again, it is still something that has a freshness to it, if that's the right word, a power to it, an emotional valence to it that doesn't really go away no matter how many times you encounter an object or tell a story.
5: What do you remember from that morning, the day itself, September 11th, 2001?
6: Well, I am a pretty much lifetime New Yorker, lifetime Brooklynite even. I lived in Manhattan for a couple of years for graduate school, but I don't know if you'll hold that against me. But so I was home that morning. I lived just across the river. And I was, you know, I know the chronology, obviously, very well. And I know there are 17 minutes between the first strike on the North Tower and the second strike on the South Tower. And I've still had trouble figuring out how I filled those 17 minutes, because it seemed like a lot happened in those 17 minutes. And the 17 minutes started with the first reports on the radio when I was sort of in the bathroom shaving or brushing my teeth, getting ready to go out because I was going to drive a family member into Manhattan for a medical appointment. So somehow, from being in the house and hearing of the first attack, getting in the car, driving to the Brooklyn Bridge, as we get to the Brooklyn Bridge to cross into Manhattan, we're listening to the radio and they're still trying to figure out what this is. A police car pulls in front of the bridge to block traffic going across. And I am the driver looking forward, but there are people standing on the sidewalk, obviously looking across the river where you could see what's going on in the towers. And so I'm there thinking, all right, I can't go this way. What am I going to do? And all of a sudden, I hear these shrieks from the street because the second plane has just hit the South Tower. And so that, of course, was a moment where everybody realized this is much different than they had been thinking. We obviously went home. There was nothing really to do. The kids were in school. They were sort of escorted out. And I remember, I think one of my strongest memories of the day was going out to meet them on their way home. And because the wind was blowing our way, the dust was coming our way. And I saw my three kids, you know, as initially these kind of shadowed figures and then coming out of the dust cloud. And that's where we met on the street. And I realized, you know, we are at war in some way. And my children are going to know this as a wartime. I grew up a little bit during and after the Vietnam period, but we were not at war at home. And now all of a sudden, for my kids' generation, we were.
5: You've dedicated two decades of your life to September the 11th. What does this work mean to you personally? And what does your family say about this longstanding work that you've done over your career?
6: Well, I think they respect it. I'm not sure they understand it. You know, there's a small group of us, and there are different memorial museums for terrorism that are in small numbers still, but have developed around the world. And we, over time, and me personally, we've been very involved just in dialogue with them over time, because the things that we've done here are the things that they need to do in some form of their own in these different locations. So what I've realized, we talk about this among the group, and it includes my colleagues here, but the people who do this are a very small number. And I don't think the world at large beyond us just understands quite what this work is, what it demands, and what it brings you. For example, people ask me all the time, you know, how do you work at the museum? It's so sad. How do you do that? And there's certainly sadness in the story we tell. I would never deny that because it strikes me at various times, as I said, in walking through the museum. But this is a museum that tells this story, which over the time I've come to understand is the story of human existence. There is every aspect of humanity in the story that we tell. There's extraordinary heroism. There is loss. There is anger. There is grief. There is even happiness in different aspects of the story. Everything that it is to be a human being can be found in this story. So when our visitors come here, expecting whatever it is they're expecting, so many of them, and they've written comments on TripAdvisor and elsewhere, or they tell us, so many of them find it a much deeper, a more profound, I would say, enriching experience than they had anticipated. And the reason for that is because the story is fundamentally a human story, and it touches that deepest chord in each of us as human beings. You don't get that kind of experience in a lot of places. Certainly, if you go to a house of worship, that is what that is about, of course. But in terms of secular life and the interactions we have on a daily basis, that's not what's really happening for you. So come to this museum, and the breadth and the depth of the story is the most striking thing. And so for me personally, I've come to recognize that too. Whatever I've given to this project over the years, and over 20 years, it's significant. I have gotten back much more than I've given. It is just an extraordinary experience to meet the people I've met, to hear the stories that I've heard, to transmit those stories, whether to the general public, or in the case of, let's take the FDNY, the fire department in New York. One of the programs we developed, I alluded to earlier, is for the fire department itself. And we've had the privilege, thanks to the fire department, of being the institution that has been allowed to tell the story of 9/11 to the incoming classes of probationary firefighters at the FDNY Academy. Now, the fire department is a very traditional, closely held organization. So the fact that they let us do that really speaks deeply to the trust they put in us, the trust we try to reciprocate by bringing the younger members into the narrative, which when you come right down to it, is telling these young people, this is the service that was demanded now 25 years ago. No one who went to work that morning at any firehouse in the city understood what was going to be happening. All of them came to respond. All of them took their assignments and went up into that building, in many cases, knowing or fearing that they would not come down. And the stories we tell involve firefighters in the lobby of the North Tower, for example, shaking one another's hands and saying goodbye to one another that morning. And somehow, we have become the institution that tells this story to these young firefighters, and the implicit obligation for all of them who take exactly the same oath and make the same commitment is that this may be, or something like it, may be their job on any given day. And the expectation is, and they will fulfill this expectation, that they will respond as their predecessors did. If you'd have asked me in 2010 or 2012 or whenever, would we be doing this? I couldn't even have imagined it. And yet, I think because over time, you get to see what the depth of the story is, you get to see what the essence of the story is. We are in many ways storytellers working in this museum, and we have been able to tell these stories, whether it's for the FDNY, we do the same kind of program for the NYPD, the Port Authority Police Department, the EMT training programs. I mean, on and on and on. There's a long list of organizations we do this for.
5: As we look toward the future of the memorial and the museum, especially as we approach the 25th anniversary here in 2026, how do you see the physical and the educational footprint of the institution continuing to evolve?
6: Well, you know, we talk about our mission being commemorative and educational, right? And we want to inspire people in many ways to make choices towards serving others. But over the course of time, in my mind anyway, the commemorative mission and the educational mission have kind of merged, because over the 25 years, it's now more than 100 million Americans, maybe a third of the population of this country wasn't even born when 9/11 happened. So in a certain sense, our audience is bigger than it's been in previous years. And it's a form of commemoration to tell these kids this story, because it's a formative story in American history, certainly in the history of the city of New York, and in global history, because everything that followed from it. And so we've given more and more emphasis to our education programs, which also, by the way, increasingly includes teacher training programs. Because guess what? Not only are the kids in some classrooms too young to remember 9/11, now the teachers are too young to remember 9/11 in increasingly numerous cases. So we are very focused on spreading the message. Each year, the sort of highlight of our many education programs is our anniversary program. It's called the Digital Learning Experience. It brings the 9/11 story into classrooms, the across the country and really around the world. We make a new film each year, which is based on first-person accounts of 9/11, somehow thematically linked. We distribute that to a very broad network of educators who get a chance to pre-screen it so they know what they're showing to their kids. And then on the day, this is shown in classrooms, in libraries, in community centers. And our staff, over the course of 6 hours, does a live chat with kids who just send in their questions. And last year, we had 1 million students participate in this program. And so, you know, anybody who wants to take this program, don't have to be in a classroom, individuals do it. You go to our website, 911memorial.org, and you go to the Learn section, you will find a link that lets you register for the Digital Learning Experience, the DLE. And so, as I say, it's a milestone year, it's 25th anniversary. We would expect that our numbers are going to be even in excess of what we had for the 20th anniversary, which was more than 1 million people as well. So this is something that is a shared experience that brings people together. 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
11: 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Nikola Tesla held over 300 life-altering patents, earning him the nickname, the man who invented the 20th century.
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13: News this hour from Town Hall. I'm John Scott. The first hurricane of the Atlantic season has made its mark on the southeast U.S. Lisa Carton has the latest.
14: More than a million people are without power after the storm made landfall in Florida last night as a Category 2 hurricane. At least two deaths are blamed on the storm, which knocked down trees, damaged homes, and flooded streets in parts of Florida, Georgia, and Alabama before weakening into a post-tropical cyclone as it moved inland.
13: Flood watches and high wind advisories are in effect for much of the southeastern U.S. as the post-tropical cyclone moves inland. Now that the storm has moved on, Florida Attorney General James Uthmeyer has a word of warning for anyone who might try to scam storm victims.
15: While citizens are vulnerable and in need of fuel, groceries, other preparatory materials, if somebody's gouging on price, again, please go to myfloridalegal.com. Let us go. No, and we'll go shut it down quickly.
13: Florida Attorney General James Uthmeyer. Friday night shooting in Erie, Pennsylvania has left 9 people dead, including the shooter.
16: This is one of the most difficult and heartbreaking scenes our officers and investigators have ever encountered. The loss of life is devastating, and the circumstances we are working through are deeply disturbing.
13: That's Erie Chief of Police Rick Lohr. Police say a man shot multiple people inside a home before taking his own life. Responding officers found 2 women lying dead in the street outside. After a long standoff with police, the gunman took his own life. 5 other victims were found inside that house. Saudi Arabia's main airport reportedly came under attack again just days after Houthi rebels claimed they successfully launched attacks on the hub. Multiple news agencies reporting King Khalid International Airport in Riyadh was evacuated after a loud blast was heard. More than a dozen ambulances rushing to the airport. More on these stories from townhall.com.
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23: And welcome in, ladies and gentlemen. 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CZ Mike is lit up for you at the Patriot Mobile Ranch. It's all being brought to you by the National Rifle Association. Great program lined up for you. Greg in Dallas, Texas, how you doing down there? Thanks for sending the heavy thunderstorms. We needed the rain. We do appreciate it.
24: Yeah, you're welcome. We've got more headed your way. And there are many nations that listen to the podcast of this show, so we're a global show. So there you go.
23: Yeah, we got them all over the world, ladies and gentlemen. I think there's only a handful of countries that don't tune in at some point. Greg, tell people where they can watch. And we are back up on another one today. I'll let you do your thing and where to participate, watch, and all that. And then I'll give the lineup, and we'll go right to the phones and video with Sean Carana and David Katz from Florida Carry. You're not going to believe this stuff, but you will. Go ahead, Greg.
24: Yeah, sure. Places to watch the show going to be YouTube, Facebook, and Rumble. We're back up over there, so just do a search for Armed American Radio with Mark Walters. 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

0: neighborhood accountable. And it is a wild story. Wait till you hear this coming up in hour number two. That will be followed, of course, by a classic Armed American Radio Roundtable with Parkland Father Ryan Petty, CAR CEO Justin Moon, and, of course, former law enforcement and combat veteran, founder of Lead Slingers Whiskey, Brad Primo. Let's go over to the phones and let's pull Sean up because he is on camera here. Sean Carana, Executive Director, Florida Carry. How you doing, my brother?
1: Oh, it is a wonderful day to be alive in America.
0: It is, isn't it? It's a great day to be alive in America. It's always a good day to be alive in America. And let's go to David Katz, who is the Florida Carry attorney. You hear from Eric Friday. This is the first time David's been on the phones with us, Greg, I do believe. David, welcome to the program, sir. How are you today?
2: I'm doing great. Thanks for having me.
0: So let's get started, guys, the Gunshine State. You know, I keep telling people that the threats to our Second Amendment rights, it doesn't matter. Yeah, it's hardcore if you're behind the blue wall. But Florida? Sean, let me start with you. You called me this weekend and texted me a slew of lawsuits. There are so many there, I don't even know how I'm going to get to them all. But, Sean, what's happening behind the red wall in Florida? It's crazy.
1: Well, you know, we said we were going to have these red flag laws and we're going to take the guns away now and do due process later. But the problem is due process is supposed to be a process. We're supposed to protect the rights of the individuals. And what we're finding is too often the statute is badly written as it is, as much reform as it needs. We have jurisdictions and sheriffs who aren't willing to even abide by the weak law that we have now. They want to capitalize on making it easier on themselves instead of protecting the rights of individuals. And so we have 10 counties, 11 counties, maybe 12 counties that are not doing it right. They're not protecting the rights of the individual. They're not doing the things that they're supposed to be doing when they go out and seek these red flag, you know, just taking away your gun without and often without any kind of adversarial process, without any right to counsel, without any way to defend yourself. And they're doing it without even abiding by what the statute requires, which is a really low bar, that they can't even do that. And I'm going to ask David to step into this because, I mean, he's been our just absolute white knight on really facing this down. And finding out where the violations are, but I mean it's stunning.
0: It's scary.
1: I've talked to a couple of sheriffs this evening who are doing it right and want to do it right, and they've committed to work with us and our team and make sure that they're doing it right. But we have these other sheriffs who we've had to file lawsuits against.
0: Well, and that's what the system allows us to do, and that's what we do. Let's go to David. David, welcome in. I'm looking at just a litany of cases here, so I'll just start with some, you know, Citrus County. What's going on in Citrus County? And then we go to Flagler, then we go to the city of Bunnell, then we go to Indian River, then we go to Lake County, then we go to Manatee. I mean, this is an endless list. What's happening here, David?
2: So actually, all those lawsuits are based on the same thing. And you know, what it is that when law enforcement asks a judge to take away someone's firearms, they're treating our legislature's mandatory safeguards not as requirements, but as suggestions, and they're ignoring them. And so all of the counties that you just mentioned and all of the other ones on that list, with the exception of the sheriff in Palm Beach County, that's a different lawsuit, but all the other ones are based on really two things. The first is that Florida law requires them to use a form when they're seeking a petition for a risk protection order or a temporary risk protection order that is created by the Office of State Court Administration. They must use the mandatory form. All of those counties are not using the mandatory form. And as you know, in Florida, our firearm laws have been preempted. And our legislature has said that no one can do anything unless we give you a specific grant of authority that we haven't told you to do. Well, what the legislature told them to do was use the standard form. Really isn't that hard. And the problem is...

0: that they're not using the standard form. It's that they're circumventing the protections. They're shortcutting the system by not using the form, because the form requires certain things, and they're skipping these requirements.
1: And that was that was actually the next part of the lawsuit. On the form, there is in the law and on the form is a very clear requirement that when you're seeking a temporary risk protection order ex parte, in other words, without the person knowing, you're getting permission ahead of time from a judge before a person has a chance to defend themselves, to take their firearms, that you must, that those petitions must be based on the personal knowledge, or must be based on personal knowledge. It doesn't have to be of the petitioner, but there has to be an affidavit from somebody with personal knowledge. And what the agencies are doing is an officer will go and he'll talk to people and say, well, Mrs. Jones told me that her husband, Bob, you know, said that he was going to shoot five people tomorrow.
2: Right.
1: They don't get an affidavit based on the personal knowledge of Mrs. Jones. They just, you know, use the hearsay statement. And that's not what they're supposed to do. And they've removed that requirement from the forms that they make themselves.
2: All right, David, correct me if I'm wrong here. Is Polk County still number one across the state of Florida for filing of red flags, risk protection orders, they want to call them?
1: As far as I know, they are.
2: All right, that's Sheriff Grady Judd, by the way, ladies and gentlemen. I don't see him on here.
1: So what you're going to see on there is when, you know, in Florida, we have government in the sunshine, and we can access most records in most counties by going online. There are many counties where the risk protection order proceedings are not online. And so if a sheriff's office or a county isn't on there, that doesn't mean that they're doing it right. That just means we can't access the records to see if they are or not.
2: Okay, which makes perfect sense.
0: You can expect more lawsuits as we find out more. And I'm hoping that by doing this, by coming out public, more people will give us a copy of your RPO. If you've been affected by this, contact us at Florida Carry. Go to floridacarry.org. Email us. Let us see what's been happening to you. If you're not in one of these counties and there's been abuses, we want to know about it.
2: Yeah, ladies and gentlemen, this happens in places that you don't expect it to happen. And you know, as we tell you every single day on this program, 6 days a week, this is why the state's organizations, the gun rights groups, matter so much to your rights and your freedoms. You do not have to live in these states to help out. We've got 30 seconds before we go to the break, so I'll take it with this. But guys, please, if you can join, you're listening in a lot of cities across the state of Florida right now and a lot of different affiliates, from Sarasota down to the southeast, up into Ocala, Orlando, up into Jacksonville, Destin, Panama, Tallahassee, out. You're everywhere. If you're not a member of Florida Carry, become a member of Florida Carry. We'll be back with David Katz and with Sean Carana from Florida Carry to wrap it up right after this. Armed American Radio listeners, you already know the name. 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

0: 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So if you're one of those people, hang tight. 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Many of you have already gotten that, and I appreciate you keeping me abreast of that situation and letting me know, because there's been massive personnel changes over there that we got caught up in. 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It is nra.org/AAR. 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We've got you covered. All of our great partners are there. We have had a schedule change just a moment ago. AWR cannot make it, so we've got Sean Carana and David Katz, who are kind enough to stay with us for the hour. We've got a lot to talk about with them, so that works well. Let's go back to Sean Carana and David Katz. Sean, let's go to you first. You know, as I was sitting here looking through this list during the break, and I want to read some of these. I want people to get just a taste of what it is we're talking about in the gunshine state, ladies and gentlemen. This is not an unfriendly, gun-unfriendly place. Take a listen to this. Sheriff of Citrus County, Flagler County, City of Bunnell, Hernando County, Indian River Sheriff of Indian River County, Lake County, City of Mount Dora, Manatee County, City of Palmetto, City of Bradenton, Sheriff of Marion County, Ocala, Okaloosa County, Fort Walton Beach, Apopka, Maitland, Oakland, Ocoee, Orange County, City of Orlando, University of Central Florida Board of Trustees. It goes on and on. Windermere, Winter Garden, Winter Park, Palm Beach, Rick Bradshaw from Palm Beach Municipal. It was a municipal complaint. City of Boynton Beach. Good heavens, Chief of Police, Boca Raton, Delray Beach, West Palm Beach, Florida Atlantic University, Highland Beach, Juneau Beach, Lantana, North Palm, City of Palm Beach Gardens, Village of Palm Springs, City of Riviera Beach, Town of Jupiter, and Town of Palm Beach. This goes on and on and on, Sean, and there will be more.
1: Yes, wait, there's more. Unfortunately, the e-file system is not perfect, and we were trying to get them all out, and we were not ready to announce a couple of them, but there's more coming. And I was talking to, I will not use his name, but a constitutional sheriff in the state of Florida who we filed all this stuff. And the first thing he said was, "Hey, let me get you with my general counsel. I want to make sure that I'm doing everything right." And what I said to him was, "I think you are, but yes, we're happy to partner with you, but we need your support, because we're trying to enforce the law of the state of Florida right now. We're trying to do what the law currently says, but there are fixes that we need to this law."
0: Yeah.
1: People who are accused of problems should have a right to counsel. People who are indigent should have a right to counsel. We have to fix this law still. We have a very imperfect law. It's got to be fixed. And we have sheriffs who are willing to work with us. And we unfortunately have sheriffs who just want to stretch the system for everything that they can.
0: Yeah, and that's very dangerous. David, let's talk about FSA for a second. Do you have support from the Florida Sheriffs Association here? Because that's quite an extensive list.
2: Yeah, I mean, we didn't consult with anybody before we filed these. This has been something that's been going on for quite a long time. I would like to add, if you don't mind, one thing that, you know, you were just talking to with Sean. A few years ago, some of the other sheriff's offices were regularly breaking the law. It was in the news when it came to people's gun rights, people who were open carry fishing and things like that. Oh, yeah. And my law firm actually sent a letter to every law enforcement agency in the state of Florida, offering to come to them on our dime and train their officers. We would have gone anywhere in the state. We would have paid for it. We just needed them to make their officers available. And only one law enforcement agency even responded to our offer.
0: All right. Why do you think that is? Why do you think that is? Is it that they don't care about our right to bear arms? Is it they don't care about our First Amendment, Fourth Amendment? What is it? Why?
1: Hubris. It's absolute hubris. They don't want to be told that there are experts that can help them. And we have offered time and time again. David's firm's done it. Florida Carey's done it. Mm-hmm. Other firms that we've worked with have done it. Over the past decade and a half, we'll come help you. And they keep coming back saying, we don't need it. And then we keep having to file lawsuits. And we don't want to sue anyone.
0: No.
1: We really don't.
0: I get it. But you have to do what you have to do. It's how it gets done. David, the fact that we're in a quote-unquote gun-friendly state here having to do this, let's compare something. Let's just kind of juxtapose this against some that are behind the blue wall. Is this the easy route? I'm not sure how to articulate my question because we know the fights they're up against there. You've got governors like Hochul in New York that the moment SCOTUS issues a ruling or an executive order comes down, within 15 minutes her boneheaded millennials are out there posting some goofy X post or social media post. We're not going to comply. Teenagers aren't never going to be able to buy guns in our state because we said so, even though we're going to beat them again. Why do you suppose that Florida sheriffs, who I bet 9 out of 10 of these Florida sheriffs and police chiefs would say they were pro-gun, forced this upon the people to have to fight them tooth and nail? Why?
2: You know, part of it is probably the, like Sean said, the hubris. We
0: sure
2: know best. Listen to what we do. The other is maybe they're not being as careful as they need to be when it comes to, you know, their policies and their people. They maybe train them one time and then assume that everybody 10 years later continues to know what the training, contained. But this is a simple issue. I mean, you know, the law can't be more clear. You have to use this form. You have to have affidavits based on personal knowledge. Maybe they read that when the law came out and they haven't looked at it since. I really don't know why something so simple can't be followed and isn't followed.
0: Well, when we come back, I know Greg is going to tell us momentarily we're going to have to take a break. Ladies and gentlemen, when we come back, I want to explain just how serious of an issue this is. When you hear David Katz say ex parte, now you've heard us talk about red flag laws here. Sean's been on to talk about red flag laws going all the way back just fresh days, hours post Parkland, for example, when Florida was going through this. Guys, what ex parte means, you're not there. You don't even know this is happening. And we're going to talk about how many of these, or at least at some type of average number, because they are in the thousands, in just one county alone. Polk County has issued thousands of these. That's just Polk County. If you go back to the list that I just went through and think about how many more thousands of these there are and how many people this impacts, it is mind-boggling and it is frightening, and it's why I'd love to see these things just be flipped upside down on their head. Because there's a Baker Act in Florida that could do the same thing. It's all not necessary. Meanwhile, you lose your rights instantly and didn't even know it was coming. We'll be right back. For 50 years, the NRA Institute for Legislative Action has served as the voice for NRA members and gun owners in every significant political, legislative, and legal fight defending our right to keep and bear arms. 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
4: 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I'm Alan Gottlieb, founder of the Second Amendment Foundation. 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
0: 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Welcome back to the show. Yeah, welcome back to the show, ladies and gentlemen. Blackoutcoffee.com. I start my day with Blackout Coffee every single day. Unless I'm traveling and I'm too stupid to get the little cups to take with me or the instant, because I am. I keep forgetting to do that. And I don't have it with me when I'm traveling. But sans that, I start my day every single day with Blackout Coffee. Greg in Dallas, Texas, how many cups of Blackout Coffee did I have today to start my day? And I got a good night's sleep, too.
6: You know, it's Sunday. I think I'm, because this is typically me as well, I'm going to just say two.
0: I'm holding up two fingers.
6: I get it again.
0: Are you cheating? Are you watching?
6: I am not.
0: You're not watching the show.
6: No.
0: Okay. You know, guys, he's very busy there. I was just in the studios with him last week. I can tell you right now he's...
6: I got other things to do than watch the YouTube, yeah.
0: You really do? You really do, honestly?
6: Yeah, absolutely, okay. 100%.
0: Two cups of Blackout Coffee to start my day today. My wife had more than that. I think she made a cup this afternoon as well, too. BlackoutCoffee.com/AAR, ladies and gentlemen. BlackoutCoffee.com/AAR. 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We own them both. We got you covered. Let's go back to David Katz and Sean Carana with Florida Carry. Guys, let me reiterate how important this is, what we're talking about. Red flags, red flags, red flags. We've talked about them incessantly for years, predominantly post-Parkland when these things really made news. Florida has what's called a Baker Act, where you can, if you get Baker Acted, you can be involuntarily, I don't want to say incarcerated, that's not the right term, but you can be taken for psychological observation for up to 3 days when you're Baker Acted. There's also fairly unknown in Florida. Most people don't know it. There's also something called the Marchman Act, okay? Red flag laws don't even need to exist in the state of Florida with Baker and Marchman. They don't need to exist, but they do because it was feel-good policy. Sean, hang tight. I know you're wanting to jump in here. I can see you as well, so just give me 2 seconds because I want listeners to understand. Guys, I want you to picture this. Radio is theater of the mind. You are sitting at home. You went to bed. You're sleeping and getting ready to have your blackout coffee. You're going to wake up. You got your coffee machine ready to roll. And at 5 o'clock in the morning, there's pounding at your door. Law enforcement is there. And they're there to take your guns because there was a hearing that you were unaware of held behind your back that you had no idea any accusations have been made. You are not under arrest, but they're there to take your guns because someone said something. And here's the problem. And Sean, I know you're very well aware of this, but a judge is always, usually always going to err on the quote-unquote side of caution because they don't want to be that judge where the person who they did not issue the restraining or the temporary risk protection, otherwise known as a red flag law, actually does something. And there are thousands and thousands upon thousands of these cases across the state of Florida. Sean, am I to believe that we have saved thousands upon thousands upon thousands of lives in Florida when I know what the annual homicide count is in Florida and it's not anywhere close to this? This is nonsense all the way around. You got to help me out here, man, both of you guys.
1: No, and the red flag law in Florida has not moved a needle on unjustified homicides. It really hasn't. What we've seen is, I don't like my neighbor. My neighbor's a little, I think, weird. This person is, you know, just not my cup of tea. And they say, I don't think they should have guns. And in some counties, that's enough. Just, I don't like this person. I think they're off. I think that, I don't like the way they vote. I don't like, it doesn't matter. Mm-hmm. It's, and there are certain counties where it's not as big a problem. They're not like going after people for just, you know, my neighbor doesn't like me.
0: Yeah, well, you and I know some of the sheriffs in Florida that aren't. Okay,
1: there's some that are.
0: Yeah,
1: and you know, the ones that are, I think, are on the list of cases that we filed today.
0: David, let me go to David real quick.
1: They can.
0: Let me go to David real quick. David, jump in here if you would. Address that question I had. You know, are we to believe that we've saved countless lives here? I mean, I could just go to Polk County alone because I know what the number is. It's in the thousands. And it's the highest in the state. Are you telling me that we've saved 2,100 lives last month in Polk County? I mean, because of the red flag laws that were... I mean, it's patently absurd. And follow-up question to that is, when will we get a case? Because this flips our Constitution on its head. We have a right to due process in this country. And when due process is blatantly taken away from us, how are we ever going to get a case? I don't see any movement of one of these going to SCOTUS eventually. I think one will eventually. I don't know what it will take. Maybe you can answer that question.
2: Let me start with the first part of your question. You know, in preparing these lawsuits, I've literally read thousands of RPO petitions and affidavits in the last few months. And I'll give you one that just stood out in my mind. A gentleman posted on social media that he was watching the city council. I guess they were broadcast, you know, from a nearby city on cable TV. And they were talking about raising taxes. And on his social media, he posted, well, if they did that in my county or in my city, I would go down there and shoot them all. Okay. The man actually didn't own any guns, and they filed an RPO against him when he didn't even make a threat. Not on going down there and shooting them. You know, if this is where I live, this is what I would do. That seems absurd to me.
1: Figurative speech. He wasn't making an actual threat. He's just like, right, hang the tyrants. Six cipher tyrannus.
0: 86-47. You know, we could go on down the line. If you don't take the garbage out tomorrow, son, I'm going to kill you. Okay? Come on. Get it done. Right? Yeah, I get all that. Now, I can also see the other side where somebody who might look at that the surface and not understand the nuance, David, of what we're talking about here, say, wow, that seems like a legitimate threat. But, okay, let's go this far. Maybe somebody says, goes and talks to him, finds out he's not a threat and doesn't own any guns, and it's not necessary to file a red flag law petition here. You know, there's always that, David, isn't there?
2: Well, except that, like in this case, they did go and talk to him and find out he didn't own any guns. But nothing was stopping him from going to the gun store and buying one.
0: All right, so we're going to go down the anti-gunners rabbit hole all day long. In that respect, every human being in America is dangerous, to use their analogy. All guns are bad. All gun owners will eventually do bad things with their guns. We need to get rid of guns. I mean, let's just go down that rabbit hole, right?
2: Well, and I just wanted to clarify, that wasn't me making that argument. I'm telling you what the RPO petition said, okay?
0: Right. No, I understand
2: that's exactly
0: that.
2: Right.
0: Yeah.
2: You can go and get an RPO against anybody who has ever said anything bad about anybody because they might go get a gun.
0: So what happens it's legally next? It is absurd. What happens legally next? Second part of the question. Can we ever get one of these cases to the Supreme Court to answer some of these constitutional questions?
2: You know, it could happen as long as there's an organization behind it. And this is one of the reasons why I don't think it's happened is, you know, the clients we have on a daily basis, they don't have the money to take a risk protection order to, you know, the Supreme Court. Even one appeal is more costly than, most people want to spend on something like this. And, so, you know, it would cost a lot of money to get one of these cases, you know, that far.
0: So is this just one of these things that what are we going to have to do? Just sit back and accept it as is? And deal with it and fight it every time it happens? We've got 30 seconds, so I'll take us to the break with this. We come back. Sean, I'll go to you. I can hear you in your mind wanting to jump in here. And guys, I'm not willing to sit back and say, okay, well, they're there. All right, guys, these have got to be addressed. It's got to be addressed at the appellate level, and it's got to make its way up. These are clearly unconstitutional. When we come back, one more segment with Sean and David. Don't go away. Hi, guys, it's Mark. Look, I think you'll agree with me that as gun owners, we need to have each other's backs. That's regardless of what state we call home. Here at AAR, we discuss it every day, and we're heard in every state. Right now, Virginians desperately need our help. That means me, and that means you. You've heard the old saying, there's power in numbers, and helping in Virginia is as simple as joining Virginia Citizens Defense League. I'm a member, and I don't live in Virginia. You don't have to live there to join and stand up for your rights, because it is your rights. What you're seeing in Virginia is what the Democrats will do to you if they take all three levers of power in Washington, D.C. in the future, and it is possible. Again, I'm a member, and it's as easy as joining VCDL at vcdl.org. 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

0: 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Great hedge against inflation. And it works. I am living proof. I have it right here in my little fingers. I'm holding it up. If you're not, if you're watching the show, you can see it. If you're not, just trust that I'm holding it up. Believe me. Also, well, I'll do this when we come back from the other break because I don't. Some of the social media companies don't like who I'm going to talk about next, so we'll do that coming up next. I will say this before we wrap up this hour. The Smoking Gun, Greg, Bloomberg's anti-gun fake news outlet, which he has several of, by the way. You think the Trace and the Smoking Gun.
1: Mm-hmm.
0: Yeah, they didn't like my interview of the ATF, and I was sent a copy of it the other day. It's making the rounds now. I interviewed, ladies and gentlemen, Rob Sicada and Rob Leiter, the chief counsel and the director of the ATF at the Gun Rights Policy Conference in a historic interview. First time it had ever been done in the 41-year history. Well, the anti-gunners infiltrated, which we kind of figured they would, and the column, I want you to go check it out, at smokinggun.org, smokinggun.org. ATF leaders pander to gun rights groups at 2026 conference. They did not like my interview, which means we're flying over the target, ladies and gentlemen. So go check out that column and enjoy it. And know that when I read every word of it, I was grinning from ear to ear, proud and honored. And Rob Sicada himself retweeted my post and liked it, the director of the ATF himself. So go check that out, please. You can find that post up at X, and you can just go to smokinggun.org and read it. ATF leaders pander to gun rights groups at 2026 conference. We are, in fact, winning. Let's go back to Sean Carana and, of course, David Katz from Florida Carry. Sean, welcome back in. I'm going to turn it over to you. You wanted to ask David a question. I'll let you do the hosting job. Go right ahead.
2: And Mark, actually, before we get to that, I wound up sitting next to those people who were at GRPC doing this. I saw them scribbling mercilessly and clutching of pearls and audibly gasping. And it was hilarious to me because I'm sitting right next to them, and it was ridiculous.
0: As I was interviewing them, were they aghast while I was interviewing during the interview? I love that. Tell me more.
2: I literally heard gasp. I just happened to accidentally sit next to those people who had come in, and I found it incredibly funny.
0: I love that. That's when you know you've arrived.
2: These are not serious people. They are not people that consider the rights of individuals. They just come from a viewpoint, and so don't worry about it that much.
0: Yeah, that's fun stuff.
2: But I'll tell you, some of the stuff that Dave's been doing, and he's been, I'm telling you, he's doing the Lord's work on exposing some of these problems. And one of the biggest issues that we've had is Palm Beach County. Sheriff Rick Bradshaw, who has been no friend to Florida Carry, no friend to gun rights over his entire tenure. And he is really one of the worst offenders. And David, would you mind exposing to the world some of the things that he's got going on and why we had to file against him as a separate case, as one of our strongest cases?
3: Yeah, so this one was actually filed as a class action lawsuit on behalf of about 1,500 people who have had RPOs sought against them in Palm Beach County in the last 4 years. And so we'll see if it gets certified as a class. But besides the issues we've already talked about, in that case, we have, and listen, I have to say this, None of this is proven. This is what we believe that there is evidence to support us alleging. But we have an instance there where an office, where a deputy who had been arrested the day before in a different county for 11 counts of video voyeurism and was, we believe, on administrative leave, was acting as a notary and notarizing RPO petitions the next day while we believe he was on administrative leave. I don't believe that that actually happened. I think somebody else may have, put his stamp. We have evidence to support that the notarial formalities are not being followed, that, you know, maybe some electronic storage is being used where it's not allowed, that potentially the deputies may not be present.
2: Have you ever seen a notary stamp that never has a different pattern when it's stamped? It's a digital copy every time. He's not notarizing anything.
0: Unbelievable. But, you know, it's not unbelievable to hear you guys talk about these things. But I'm shocked to hear that 1,500, but I'm not. 1,500. That's in one county, ladies and gentlemen. How many counties are there in the state of Florida? 38?
3: That's not right either. That's not in one county. That's the ones that were issued by the sheriff's office. That's 1,500 by the sheriff. All the other law enforcement agencies in that county seek their own.
0: Oh, good.
2: That's one county.
0: Yeah, well, how many counties, Sean, in Florida?
2: 67.
0: 67 counties, ladies and gentlemen. Do the math. We are talking tens and tens and tens and tens and tens. 60.
2: And some are doing it. Some are following the law.
0: Okay, that's good.
2: The law's not perfect, and we need to fix this law. And I'll tell you, I was speaking to sheriffs tonight when it came out that we made all these lawsuits, and I've got some sheriffs who are like, we want to work with you. I want my team working with your team to make sure that we're doing the right thing. And yes, we agree with you. There are due process problems, and we want to help you fix those. And we're going to go to the legislature. We're going to go to the legislature with those sheriffs, and we're going to try and fix this law to make it better. I don't think I can repeal the whole thing, but if we can get due process protections into it, if we can get this law where, yes, we're protecting the public from... We need to be putting people in the mental institutions, but we're not.
0: Really bad people who we need to be protected from. If those people are out there, I get it. I know we're going to be ready. We're getting ready to take a break, ladies and gentlemen, coming to the top of the hour. Sean, if you would, tell people where they can go and join Florida Carry. Lots of stations listening in Florida, but you do not have to live there. If you vacation there, you own property there, folks, this matters to you. Sean, where to go?
2: People all over the country have a Florida Concealed Carry license because we have one of the best licenses in the country, and you should have one. Go to floridacarry.org. I'm sorry our website's not as up-to-date as it should be. We're working on that. But go to floridacarry.org and join Florida Carry. We're doing everything we can for the right to bear arms, not just in Florida, but for every American.
0: Across the country. Sean, thank you for being here. We love you for all the right reasons. It was great seeing you last weekend in Dallas. David, you will be back again. I can promise you that. We're going to have a lot to talk about, guys. This is in a red state, ladies and gentlemen, one of the top most gun-friendly states in the nation. And we still have to put up with this. This is why we ask you to join these great organizations. Arizona, two seats away from becoming Virginia, folks. When we come back in the next hour, wait till you hear what's happening in my county to one of my neighbors. It is going to blow your mind. Natasha Lopez, next. Don't miss this.
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0: Hi, guys, it's Mark. Look, I think you'll agree with me that as gun owners, we need to have each other's backs. That's regardless of what state we call home. Here at AAR, we discuss it every day, and we're heard in every state. Right now, Virginians desperately need our help. That means me, and that means you. 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Virginia is at the tip of the spear now. 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
1: Tons of sunshine this afternoon with highs in the upper 80s and low 90s. Southwest winds at 25 miles per hour, gust to 35. Tonight, lows fall into the mid-60s with clouds building across the west. We'll see south winds at 15 miles per hour continue gusting to 30 miles per hour across the region. Sunday, highs once again in the upper 80s and 90s, partly sunny skies. Southwest winds at 20 miles per hour, gust to 35. Gusty winds continue to move through the region on Monday as a cold front gradually drops across the area. Skies stay clear and sunny throughout the day with highs in the low 90s. Southwest winds at 20 miles per hour, gust to 30. Rain showers work their way into the forecast through the middle of the week as high pressure sets up over the Gulf. That'll send moisture across the Midwest, causing showers and thunderstorms through the late week.
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6: News this hour from Town Hall, I'm Mary Rose. The first Atlantic hurricane of the year has weakened. Reporter Lisa Carton has the latest.
7: More than a million people are without power after the storm made landfall in Florida last night as a Category 2 hurricane. At least three deaths are blamed on the storm, which knocked down trees, damaged homes, and flooded streets in parts of Florida, Georgia, and Alabama. A falling tree is reportedly to blame for one death in Alabama, while in Florida, Governor Ron DeSantis says he's heard an unconfirmed report of a death in Escambia County.
8: That very well may be the case, and that was as a result, reportedly, of a downed tree.
7: Forecasters say flash flooding, heavy rain, gusty winds, and the risk of tornadoes will persist as the system makes its way toward the mid-Atlantic.
6: The NYPD has a man in custody who allegedly slashed two people while barricaded inside a Queens apartment late Friday.
9: One cop responding to the scene just before midnight fired off a round as officers tried to get into the Edgemere apartment. No one was injured. Once inside, police found a 53-year-old man slashed on his hand and arms and a 57-year-old woman with wounds to her hand and feet. The alleged slasher, age 52, was taken into custody. The two victims were taken to Jamaica Hospital in stable condition. I'm Larry Kofsky.
6: It's unclear if the execution of Nidal Hassan by firing squad will be live streamed. Thursday, Secretary of War Pete Hegseth says the execution will be public. An accompanying report said the Defense Department plans to live stream it. On Friday, President Trump told reporters it hasn't been determined yet if Hassan's execution will be live streamed. The former Army doctor killed 12 soldiers, one civilian, and an unborn baby in November 2009 at Fort Hood in Texas. More on these stories at townhall.com.
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1: Tons of sunshine this afternoon with highs in the upper 80s and low 90s. Southwest winds at 25 miles per hour, gust to 35. Tonight, lows fall into the mid-60s with clouds building across the west. We'll see south winds at 15 miles per hour continue gusting to 30 miles per hour.
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1: And in the upper 80s and 90s, partly sunny skies. Southwest winds at 20 miles per hour gust to 35. Gusty winds continue to move through the region on Monday as a cold front gradually drops across the area. Skies stay clear and sunny throughout the day with highs in the low 90s. Southwest winds at 20 miles per hour, gust to 30. Rain showers work their way into the forecast through the middle of the week as high pressure sets up over the Gulf. That'll send moisture across the Midwest, causing showers and thunderstorms through the late week.
14: 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The sun is shining, the birds are singing, and you know just what you want to do.
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16: Hey everybody, Rick Lamb here for The Horace Show. So glad you're with us today. We have some great interviews for you. I mean, they're always good, in my opinion, but today they're particularly good. Jeff Blake is going to join us. He's from the Colorado Mule Riding Association. Now, we were up at the Rocky Mountain Horse Expo there and talked to Jeff about their association and about mules in general. I find that a fascinating subject, especially if you're just used to horses. Mules are a bit different, and they're a bit different because they're half donkey. And to understand the mule, you have to understand the donkey. So we'll get into all of that with Jeff Blake. And a little bit later in the show, Kevin Paul and Sheila Grange are going to join us to talk about training driving horses. We don't talk about that a whole lot on this show. I don't know why. It just doesn't come up very much. I'm not a good driver of horses, but I've done it a few times. I think it's very cool. And the older I get, the more interest I have in it. I don't know why, but I do. Maybe it's kind of timeless. I kind of like the idea of, you know, the retro stuff anymore. But they've done something very cool in their training of driving horses. They were always looking for

0: And you'll hear this. Obviously, this is radio, not television, so you won't see them, but you will hear the soundtrack. And there's a lot of good information here. My experience is that a lot of people have the same kind of questions. So if we can address one of them, we're probably going to answer a lot of them at the same time. Now, this particular fellow's name is Carl. And he is about to wean a young filly, and he wants to know how much feed he should plan on feeding her after she's weaned, and what kind of grain. Well, grain, of course, is kind of a buzzword these days in horse nutrition, because it's used a little bit loosely sometimes to refer to any sort of manufactured feed product. But grain really, technically, is where horse feed is concerned, is corn, oats, and barley, and every major manufacturer is trying to get away from those cereal grains because of the high starch and sugar content, the high carbohydrate. That is not good for horses any more than it's good for human beings. So Pat Cassidy is going to address Carl's question and kind of clear the air a little bit about the use of the term grain and steer him towards a product that really is good for any growing horse. And we're not trying to sell ADM products with this. We're just trying to give you a class of product that you can be looking for if you've got a growing horse. And the interesting thing, well, I'll let that hang for a moment. There is a very interesting kind of coincidence about the formulations that are best for a growing horse like that and what the horse's mother happens to need. So that's coming up at the very end of our show today, ADM Alliance Nutrition, Nutrition Helpline. I want to remind you about my website, thehorseshow.com. It's new from the ground up this year. We're very excited about it. It's gotten cleaner and easier to use. And of course, everything about our website really revolves around the content we create for television and radio and making it easy for you to get to that content, even if you don't see us on television or hear us on radio. You can get it at thehorseshow.com. Check it out. I'm Rick Lamb. This is The Horse Show, and we'll be back.
1: Attitude is everything. I'm Mitch Anthony with today's Daily Dose. Hope springs eternal in the heart of mankind. If this is proven by nothing else, it's proven by the fact that people continue to go fishing. In the book, Pavlov's Trout, author Paul Quinet wrote the following. Robert Louis Stevenson wrote, "To travel hopefully is better than to arrive." This could be rewritten for fishermen. It is better to fish hopefully than to catch fish. Fishing is hope experienced. To be optimistic in a slow bite is to thrive on hope alone. When asked, "How can you fish all day without a hit?" the true fisherman replies, "Hold it, I think I felt something." If the line goes slack, he says, "He'll be back." When it comes to the human spirit, hope is all. Without hope, there is no yearning, no desire for a better tomorrow, and no belief that the next cast will bring the big strike. 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
0: Welcome back, everybody. Coming to you today from the Rocky Mountain Horse Expo in Denver, Colorado. This is The Horse Show Live. And I'm your host, Rick Lamb. I have with me Jeff Blake. We're going to talk about mules today. Jeff, welcome to The Horse Show.
3: Thank you, Rick.
0: I guess we'll temporarily call it The Mule Show.
3: There you go.
0: Just for the next
3: They're half a horse.
0: While. Half a horse. Well, let's start there, because I never know how you know many total novices are listening to my show at any given time. Let's just define a mule so people know where they come from.
3: A mule is, their mama is a horse, and their daddy

0: is a donkey, and that's how you end up getting a mule. The opposite in the parentage, if you have a horse father and a donkey mother, you get what's called a hinny. And I know you're friends with the veterinarian Robert Miller, and I believe he talks about hinnies quite fondly, and they're not quite as common as mules.
1: Not nearly as common, and I've puzzled at that for a while, and I've heard a number of different explanations as to why that is. Why do you think they're not as commonplace?
0: I don't think, from what I've heard, that the breeding, that the horse is as willing to breed a donkey as it is the other way around.
1: Exactly. That's the primary thing I've heard. And they look sort of similar. Hennies have a little bit different look about them, don't they?
0: Typically a little bit shorter ear, kind of. Yeah. And they look a little bit more horse-like sometimes.
1: Yeah. Yeah.
0: And we have one at home that we think is a henny. He just doesn't quite look like the rest of our mules.
1: Now, scientifically, biologically, because the mule is a hybrid between a horse and a donkey, theoretically, it should be sterile. And it's always said that they are sterile. They're not capable of reproducing. They've got an odd number of chromosomes or something like that. But there's floating around out there at least one anecdotal story about a horse or a mule named Blue Moon that was able to conceive and had more than one baby. And one time it came out looking like a horse, another time it came out looking like a mule. Have you ever heard of that story?
0: I'm not sure if I've heard of the same one, but there is one documented in western Colorado. I believe the town was Cedar Ridge, that a molly mule, a female mule, gave birth to an animal that was bred by a donkey. And they did DNA testing, and it proved both the mother and father were those two animals, the female mule, and the father was that donkey. So nature and God find their way sometimes.
1: But it's certainly very unusual.
0: Very unusual.
1: It's certainly the exception. Yeah. How would you explain the temperament of a mule to people that are laboring under the misconception they're stubborn, willful, dangerous creatures?
0: Exactly the opposite. To me, they are very thoughtful, and they're into self-preservation. Typically, that comes a lot from the donkey side, where the donkey evolved in nature, and mules will take care of themselves. And if they stop to think of a problem, that's where people thought that they were stubborn, when they're looking for danger and considering what they're doing. In the mountains, when a mule is stopping and being thoughtful and taking care of themselves, they're taking care of me. And that's why in our organization, the Colorado Mule Riders, we treasure our mules because of how they take care of us and the places we go safely on their backs.
1: Well, you know, horses have a highly evolved preservation instinct too, but I think they tend to run first and think later. And their immediate response for self-preservation is to take flight, where mules, being half donkey, donkeys evolved on in mountainous terrain where blind flight could be fatal. So you agree with that synopsis?
0: Absolutely. Yeah, they'll stand their ground and they'll sort out a problem when it comes to a safety issue, and they'll do the safest thing for them.
1: So I bet you just kind of let him take his time when that happens, right?
0: You bet. You know, there's one of the sayings we have: you can make a horse do something, you can ask a mule to do something, and you can plead with a donkey to do something. And it pretty well lines out.
1: There's another saying that I like, and that is that if you are a good mule trainer, you're probably going to be a great horse trainer.
0: Yep. Mules need to be trained the way that horses should be trained. Is
1: exactly
0: another way of saying that same thing.
1: Exactly. So have you trained some of your own mules?
0: Yes, sir, we have. My wife does up to third level dressage and jumping with her mule.
1: Wow.
0: Last year, I started into hunter under saddle and hunter hack riding on one of my mules. It's been an interesting experience, both to train myself and to train our animals.
1: Do you go to Bishop Mule Days?
0: We're going this year. We're not going to show, but we are going to Bishop this year to watch it.
1: Have you ever been there before?
0: No, sir.
1: Well, that's going to be a fantastic experience. I've just heard about that for so long.
0: Yep.
1: And Bob Miller, as we mentioned, Dr. Miller is major mule fancier. That's, I think, his favorite thing of the whole year. And what he always tells me, I haven't been able to go yet myself, but he said, you know, mule folks are just the nicest people in the world.
0: Yes, sir.
1: You go to that and it has a whole different feeling from, say, a high-level horse show of some kind. People are just there having fun.
0: It's the truth. Yeah. We exhibit here every year at the National Western Stock Show, and it's really a great experience with people that come from a wide area to get together in the mule show. And even though it's competitive, and when you go into the arena, you're competing in the stall area. If somebody's missing a piece of tack or something breaks or they need some help, everybody's helping each other get their mules ready and getting ready for the show. It's a great experience. It is different.
1: I'm talking mules with Jeff Blake of the Colorado Mule Riding Association at the Rocky Mountain Horse Expo in Denver. When we get back, gated mules. I'm Rick Lamb. This is The Horse Show. Stay with us.
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1: Thank you, Mr. Pirelli. Quite an accomplished mule man himself, and we'll talk about that in just a moment. My guest is Jeff Blake of the Colorado Mule Riding Association, and we're talking mules at the Rocky Mountain Horse Expo in Denver. Now, with all the interest these days, especially as we have all the baby boomers that are looking for a little smoother ride, there's so much interest in gated horses. Gated mules are also kind of rising in popularity, aren't they?
0: They
1: Tell me a little bit about the whole concept of a gated mule.
0: I rode a gated horse for the first time this summer, and I told my wife after I got off, I said, I got to get me a gated mule.
1: Yeah.
0: This is an incredible experience. And then my wife says, well, how is the rest of the mules going to keep up with you? They're so smooth. For people who might have sore bones or back problems or hip problems, the gated animals are quite smooth. Typically, though, a mule has got a smoother stride and an easier walk in the mountains in particular. They don't tend to pound like a lot of horses will going, in particular, downhill. So, but the gated mules, there's a lot of them showing up in the south, and they're starting to filter out west here. They're smooth. They're agile. It's fun.
1: Yeah. The tack that you use on a mule, the mule's back is just a little bit different, isn't it, than a horse's back?
0: Particularly in years past, they have been. And there again, it depends on what you breed to. One of our mules is out of a Haflinger mare. He's very round and very interesting to keep a saddle on.
1: No withers, basically, right?
0: Not a lot of withers on him. We have several that have beautiful withers, and you can ride them with just a normal quarter horse type of saddle.
1: Yeah.
0: In the mountains, oftentimes either a crupper or a britchen is used to keep that saddle in place in the steeper country. People, a lot of times, will go into some interesting places with mules in the mountains, and having that little bit of extra gear to keep that saddle in place is kind of important.
1: Yeah. Which, of course, sort of anchors it to the back end of the horse so the saddle doesn't go forward.
0: Right.
1: Do you normally use a breast collar?
0: Always use a breast collar.
1: So you got it kind of locked in there, front and back.
0: That's correct.
1: and that's going to help with that. Have you started any mules?
0: Yes, sir. We've started several.
1: How does that process go? I don't think I've ever talked to anybody about starting mules.
0: Very similar to starting horses. Good groundwork. I like one of Clinton Anderson's expressions as a trainer. The more times you get bucked off, the better your groundwork will be. And I think that's very true and thoughtful with the mules. We try to desensitize ours to anything and everything that you possibly can. Even though Clinton's not a big fan of mules at all, his methods work wonderfully on them. Just a good, thoughtful approach and get them started in a good, quiet, calm manner. Brad Cameron is another excellent mule clinician. We've been to his clinics and started some mules with him. And they're just the same basic methods as a horse. You don't want to be as repetitive with a mule. When a mule gets it, a mule gets it.
1: Okay.
0: And then it's time to move on and give him something new to process in his mind. Typically, they want a job, they want to be challenged, and they don't want to have to do repetitive stuff.
1: Yeah. Now, with horses, I know we have a lot of different kind of temperaments, or, you know, some horses are a little more high-strung, some are a little bit more docile. Do you have that same range with mules?
0: Yes, sir. You sure do. There again, I think a lot of that comes from the mama.
1: Breeding, yeah.
0: You get a good donkey, a good jack to breed to, and they'll impart some of their traits, and there's no doubt about that. But a lot of it seems to come from mom. And that, too, is where it goes back to your question of their stubbornness and some of those traits that they had. Years ago, the worst of the animals were bred to make a mule,
1: right,
0: to make a working animal. Well, nowadays, some of the most high-dollar animals, mares, are being bred to make some of the most high-dollar mules and best-quality mules that you'll find out there, too.
1: Now, are they doing any embryo transfer, artificial dissemination, embryo transfer?
0: Because
1: that's
0: that.
1: One way to keep from tying up a really good mare.
0: Yep.
1: You can impregnate her, flush that embryo out, and put it in a recipient mare. And let her carry it to term, and then you've still got the mama?
0: Yep. They're doing some of that, and also the first cloning that went on a few years ago.
1: That's right.
0: Dr. Miller was aware of that. Idaho Gem, and what was the other one? In Utah?
1: Yeah, and I'm trying to think. I know that the lady was on my show, and I think her last name was Henrich, or Henriches, talked about that first mule being cloned.
0: Yep.
1: Which is kind of spooky stuff. I don't know how I feel about that. That's just a little too...
0: That might be messing too much with nature.
1: Yeah, it might be. Well, I've always had a special place in my heart for mules. I don't know much about them. Of course, our good friend Dr. Miller is a big mule fan, and... I've only ridden one mule in my life, and it was a gated mule in Brazil, and it was a wonderful animal. And I only had a short ride on him around a little grassy pen, but nobody had ever taught him to back up. So I just spent a couple seconds asking him to back up, and he totally got it. It went so smoothly. That particular animal was incredibly intuitive. But I was also very careful I didn't pull on his face. I was very light with him. So I would think that lightness is at least as important with a mule as with a horse.
0: Very much so. Virtually anything that you can do with a horse, you can do with a mule.
1: Yeah.
0: Western pleasure, English pleasure, hunter under saddle. We have some that we drive. We have some that we pack. They're just wonderful animals, and you can train them to the same level. You can train any of the horses for anything. Into dressage, Meredith Hodges, who you've probably heard of here in Colorado at the Lucky Three Ranch. She has taken mules to places that nobody thought they could be.
1: Well, you probably know this story. You know who Pat Pirelli is.
0: Oh, absolutely.
1: Back in the early 80s, he took, of course, he was one of the founders of the American Mule and Donkey Association, and really specialized in mules before he got to be known as a horse trainer. He took a mule to the Snafflebit Futurity and rode this mule in, you know, the reined cow horse class there, and came darn near, he almost won it. And it so upset everybody that they promptly changed the rules to say you have to ride a horse.
0: Yep.
1: But they did invite him back the following year to give an exhibition on a mule. And he came back and rode that same mule and did the entire reining pattern without a bridle. So, and I've got a picture, I think, in my book, The Revolution in Horsemanship, of him riding one of those mules, tracking a cow. And So they can certainly be taken to the highest levels. We do know that.
0: You bet. I've just started with my mule. One of my mules, he's 13, but I've only owned him a little over a year. And I've started him riding bridleless. And then one of our good friends rides her mule bridleless. And you can take them anywhere you want. They're
1: wow.
0: very intelligent, very willing animals. And when they come out of a good quality mare, they're just a great animal to be around.
1: Fantastic. Well, Jeff, thanks so much for being with us.
0: Thank
1: today.
0: You, Rick. Appreciate it.
1: My guest has been Jeff Blake of the Colorado Mule Riders Association. Jeff, thanks for being with us.
0: Thank you.
1: Still to come here on The Horse Show, Kevin Paul and Sheila Grange join me to talk about training driving horses and a very cool bit system that they've designed. They call it the Interchangeable Driving Bit. I'm Rick Lamb. This is The Horse Show. Stay with us.

0: 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Now here's a positive boost for your day with Cleto Rodriguez.
1: I remember I asked her out, and I go, hey, you want to go to the club, get some drinks? And she goes, I can't. I'm going to church. Oh. Do they got drinks there? I've never been there. She goes, do you want to go? I'm like, yeah, I'll go. And I'll tell you, I follow her everywhere. Where are you going? Going to church? You realize you haven't been to church in a long time and you go back? Doesn't it seem like the service is directed right toward you? Right? I was in there, I heard words like worthless, lazy, weak. I didn't know what to do. Should I stand up? Here I am.
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3: Welcome back, everybody. Coming to you from the Rocky Mountain Horse Expo, Denver, Colorado. This is The Horse Show Live, and I'm your host, Rick Lamb. I have with me today Kevin Paul and Sheila Grange. We're going to talk about driving and driving bits. 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
4: Welcome, Rick.
5: Thank you.
3: Good to have you here. We got some snow coming down outside. You guys live in this part of the country. That probably doesn't bother you a bit, does it?
4: No, not at all.
3: You probably got a one-horse open sleigh at home waiting until you can drive across that freshly fallen snow, right?
4: Matter of fact, we do.
3: I'm not surprised. How did you guys get into driving? This is like your consuming passion, isn't it?
4: Well, Rick, both Sheila and I have been doing this virtually all of our life, maybe 10 years of our life. Yeah. We grew up on the family farms with draft horses and driving horses. Driving ponies. I had a pair of lightweight quarter horse team, and so we've stuck with it over the years.
3: So a lot of different variety there. Can any horse be a driving horse, Sheila? Can you make one? Can you teach him how to do it?
5: Yes, pretty much so. Horses like to have a job, and once you give them direction, they really enjoy their job.
3: So is there a particular body type that lends itself more to driving? I mean, we've got lighter horses, we've got draft horses, we've got minis.
5: Not necessarily. There are so many different disciplines that these horses can participate in that virtually any horse can become a driving horse.
3: And now, temperament-wise, do you look for something special that says this guy's got the work ethic necessary to pull a cart?
5: There again, all depends which direction you care to go. If you want a pleasure driving horse, of course you look for the horse that's a little more mellower and, you know, just would be happy going out for a Sunday afternoon drive.
3: Yeah.
5: If you want to compete in, say, the combined driving events, then you're going to want a horse with a little higher energy level, a little more anxious to go.
3: Yeah, so you don't have to urge him so much. It's just you got that power right there.
5: Correct.
3: And available to you. Okay, you guys have a training operation. Do you train horses for people, or you help people with their own horses, or what is it that you do there?
4: Yes, we
3: yes. All of the above?
4: All of the above.
3: Okay.
4: We our slogan is where horses, owners, and harness come together.
3: Oh, okay.
4: And so we have show horse training for clients, Frisians, saddlebreds, some combined driving. A lot of just everyday pleasure horse driving. So we bring them together. We bring the horses into the stable. They go through a rigorous training period of anywhere from 60 to 120, 140, 60 days.
3: And what are you teaching them during that time?
4: Teaching them
3: how to respond to cues and so forth.
4: Teaching right from the get-go respect.
3: Respect. Okay, good.
4: And then that's where we draw our line, and then we just, our system introduces them to the driving, to the pulling, pushing, have something behind them. At 85 to 100 horses a year, we haven't had one yet that we haven't been able to teach to drive.
3: Oh, well, that's a pretty darn good record then.
4: You know, so it's works pretty good.
3: How do you introduce them to
4: the feeling of having harness on them if they've never had that before?
6: Well, we use a surcingle, a training horse surcingle, with multiple rings.
4: It just goes around their girth, around
6: yes,
4: the midsection.
6: Yes, yep. Rick, goes around their girth. Then we implement a crupper that goes under their tail. That's usually a different feel for a riding horse. Then we introduce a breastplate. We tie that together with a training bit that we particularly use, which is a Myler combination training bit. They call it a gag bit, combination bit. It works on several points of communication. And we, instead of using a traditional side rein, Rick, we use a V-string. And
4: You use a what?
6: A V-string, and okay. It works both laterally and vertical flexions.
4: Huh.
6: And it's just absolutely amazing how they just soften to the bridle.
4: So it doesn't take too long for them to get used to having this different feeling on their body, the extra tack that's in places that haven't been touched prior to that?
6: As a rule, no.
4: Okay.
6: It's they're again part of the groundwork. It's kind of like Clinton and Chris, how they introduce their groundwork to the saddles. It's kind of basically the same thing versus we just do it with harness.
4: Okay, walk me through what groundwork looks like with a driving horse. Is it all like long reining? You're behind them driving them with the reins? Or what does it look like?
6: It's virtually the same. If you would let off of some of these riding horse clinicians' tapes and some of their procedures, it's virtually the same. Then we introduce from the surcingle to harness. Mm-hmm. And that's usually effortless.
4: They get it pretty quickly.
6: They get it pretty quickly.
4: Yeah.
6: Then one thing we do really, really different than anybody else.
4: Okay.
6: And this, we're going to probably let the secret out.
4: Okay. We won't tell anybody.
6: We introduce the horses to a lariat.
4: Oh.
6: And I have a 7-8 foot tarp that I put through the loop, and then I introduce it to a hame ring or to a side ring of the surcingle, and these horses learn to pull that in the round pen.
4: They're pulling a tarp. A tarp is dragging on the ground behind them.
6: Yes.
4: That's their first exposure to pulling something.
6: That's their very first.
4: Now, are you lunging them at that time, or where are you?
6: At this point, I'm in the center of the round pen, and this is where it's a little bit different. From day one, I'm never lunging. I'm always driving. So the horse is right from the very introduction of that long line, as I'm behind their heart girth, and I'm driving them.
4: Now, do you have two lines going to their head?
6: At that point in their training, it's one line, and it's a heavy black rope, kind of like what Clinton would use.
4: Uh-huh.
6: And it just works unbelievable.
4: So they have a bit in their mouth at that time? Or no?
6: Well, like yeah, at that there. Time they would have their bit, because I'm working with time here.
4: So you're just carrying the bit to get used to
6: that's
4: it?
6: That's right.
4: You're not connected to the bit?
6: Not at
4: them.
6: That point.
4: Okay, I get
6: no.
4: you.
6: No. And then so this, I'm driving the horse. I'm usually using a black training halter, rope holder. And I'm using this lariat. I'm holding on to the lariat, just run through the hame ring. And so I'm slowly bringing pressure to the horse and then retreat. Pressure to the horse and retreat. And within, depending on the horse, 1 to 3 or 4 sessions, I'm on both sides of the horse with the tarp. And at the end of it, they're walking with the tarp pulled up tight to them and walking very softly and relaxed.
4: And the significance of this, correct me if I'm wrong, is that the horse gets used to something kind of foreign, kind of scary, following him.
3: And normally that would kind of ignite his flight instinct to get away from that. But you're causing him to have to learn how to tolerate that feeling.
4: Absolutely.
3: Because that's going to be, eventually it's going to be a cart back there instead of that tarp.
4: That's right. Absolutely. And this tarp is dragging along near his or her hind ankles, the hocks, around the heart girth. And I can control the pressure.
3: Yeah.
4: If something starts to, instead of just tying this pressure to the horse, I can control it. If things get a little out of hand, then I can control the pressure.
3: Oh, I get this. So you've got the rope attached going through the surcingle attached to the, on the other end to that tarp, so you can kind of approach and retreat if
4: that's
3: you want
4: right.
3: to.
4: That's right. It's the same theory as some of these saddle horse clinicians, Chris and Clinton, they're doing the same thing. I can control it versus some of the guys will automatically tie something to the horse or walk behind them with two PVC pipes. Well, I haven't been able to find anybody to follow me behind this horse. And there again, if something starts to go south, so to speak, usually there's pressure, and then the horse is going to apply as much pressure until something breaks or somebody gets kicked. Where this method,
3: you can take off the pressure if you seem
4: absolutely
3: a little too concerned.
4: And it's strictly safe.
3: All right, that's clever.
4: You can't believe how they react.
3: Well, I would think that, of course, the key piece of gear there is that surcingle. Because you've got a, that's that gives you the loops that you can run things through.
4: Absolutely.
3: Right? So I would think that you would probably agree that a surcingle is a pretty darn good training tool, whether you're going to ride a horse or
4: absolutely.
3: Drive him.
4: Either one. It's one of the main tools in the toolbox.
3: I will tell you that Craig Cameron, who just won Rode to the Horse, that's one of the first things he put on his horse. Around the middle was a surcingle.
4: Yep, exactly.
3: So for any of our audience who aren't familiar with this term, S-U-R-C-I-N-G-L-E, I believe, is the correct way to pronounce it. And of course, it's just a piece of harness leather with rings on it that goes around the horse's middle. And we were just talking there. Kevin just told you how you could use that creatively. And by the way, my guests are Kevin Paul and Sheila Grange. We've been talking about driving. And when we come back, we're going to hear all about this special interchangeable driving bit system they've designed. I'm Rick Lamb. This is The Horse Show. Stay with me.
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0: 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So tell a friend.
1: You know, it may not seem like a very big deal to just tell somebody about one of your favorite radio shows, but it makes such a difference. 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So everything is happening at thehorseshow.com, and we update that weekly. My guests here at the Rocky Mountain Horse Expo today are Kevin Paul and Sheila Grange. We've been talking about driving, which is kind of their special obsession, I guess you would say, their special passion. Do you guys also ride, or are you just totally into driving?
2: Sheila and I are pretty much driving. Now, luckily, we've got our daughter Tess, Sheila's daughter Tess, and she's the one that does our riding. And
1: designated rider for the family.
2: She's the designated rider, and she actually gets the job done. And Tess and I have our own little unique way of safely getting our riding horses started. And that's a pretty cool way, too. So it works pretty good.
1: Good for you. Sheila, why don't you grab the mic and answer this one. Which is harder for you to do, to teach a horse to drive or to teach the owner to drive the horse?
3: Rick, that's kind of a tough question, but in all honesty, it is harder to teach the owner in some cases than the horse. Sometimes they have bad habits from previous, I don't want to say disciplines, but from previous experiences.
1: Heavy hands or something?
3: Yes, heavy hands. It's either one way or the other. It's too heavy-handed or not enough contact. For these driving horses to drive level and properly, they need contact. So you have to be able to feel. These horses have to be able to feel you on the end, you know, with your hands on the lines, and they're looking for guidance. So you have to be able to push them into the bridle gently so they can go forward and do their job. If you don't give them, if you don't have contact, you're not giving them any direction, and that's when they tend to fall off on one shoulder, or to, you know, want to fall to the inside or fall to the outside or go like a snake down the road.
1: Yeah. Is that the hardest thing for people to master when they learn to drive, is keeping that contact at the right level?
3: Yes. We have a saying that every time you take your horse out, you establish the contact, and then you soften 1-2%. So you're not creating this tug of war on your horse's mouth. You want your horse's mouth to remain soft and supple, but every day you go out, the contact changes, and during your drive, the contact may change numerous times.
1: Great advice. Well, you guys have also come up with a very innovative driving bit. You call it the interchangeable driving bit. Why did you feel there needed to be another bit out there?
2: Well, Rick, it all started, Sheila and I had our good old bits. We started sending these good old bits home with the client's horses. We started replacing them with bits that we were buying from our wholesalers, and the horses were just not taken to the mouthpieces, the shape, the taste. We switched wholesalers. We'll come to find out they're all getting them from the same place. And most of them are, the majority of these bits are from Korea, Pakistan, an imported bit. Mm-hmm. So we were having just an enormous amount of problems. It was just unbelievable. And the biggest reason is the horses don't like the taste.
1: Oh.
2: There's something in these driving horse metal bits that... that's imported, that they're just not liking at all. So we found a bit maker. We were sending the shanks that we're buying new. The bit maker was cutting them off and putting our mouthpieces in good American-made steel in these mouthpieces. And we started seeing a trend immediately. So the bit maker and I decided, well, let's put our own shanks on. So we came up with some of our own shanks. We changed the shape. We changed some of the rain slots to get them closer to the mouthpiece, so there's not such a big, huge difference like in a car from 0 to 100. Now we're more like 0 to 20. And then I was thinking, very rarely could we ever keep a horse in the same mouthpiece. They either need a little more pressure, half halt up or half halt down in softness, or a little more tongue relief. That's another big thing. Some of our driving horse bits that we can purchase just do not have enough tongue relief, bar none. So I said, you know what? And so we were manipulating these bits.
4: Kind of customizing each one.
2: Yeah, and we're all doing it.
4: Yeah.
2: Everybody's doing it. And Sheila and I, you know, it was one day over lunch, we were like looking at these shanks. I said, well, you know what? We can do this interchangeable. And so that's how it's turned into this. And to my knowledge, right now, there's no other maker here in the States that's building these interchangeable bits.
4: So the idea behind that is you can pick the shank that you like, and you've got several choices there, and then you can have a number of different mouthpieces.
2: Oh,
4: depending on what goes best with your horse.
2: The mouthpieces are virtually endless. We have 4-5 diameters from 3/8 up to 5/8. We're working on a 3/4. Widths, instead of a half-inch increment, we go to quarter-inch increments. And we're doing something a little bit different with our mouthpieces. There's the mullein mouth, and then there's the arch mouth. The arch mouth is very common in the carriage horse driving discipline. Some of the coach horses you'll see, some of the three-day eventers. Well, that's a good thing, too, but they're not. Some horses just are not exactly the most happy with that. So what Sheila and I have done is taken the best of both, the mullein and the arch, and we split him halfway and rolled him back 45 degrees with anywhere from 1/4 inch up to 1.5 inches of tongue relief. And the horses are just absolutely responding tremendously to these mouthpieces.
4: All right, so there's extra room for their tongue in there. You don't put as much pressure on the bars. So, and then you get your hands going right. That's a much more comfortable experience.
2: Absolutely.
4: For the horse. And these are called interchangeable driving bits. Do you guys have a website we could refer people to?
2: The interchangeable driving bits are www.drivinghorsebits.com.
4: All right.
2: And our training horse business is www.drivinghorseconnection.com.
4: All right. My guests have been Kevin Paul and Sheila Grange. Thank you guys for joining us today on this snowy day here in Denver.
2: Come back
4: again in the future. Will
2: well,
4: you do that
2: thank
4: for me?
2: You, Rick.
3: Thanks, Rick. We've enjoyed it.
2: It was an honor being on your show.
5: Howdy. This is Carl from Texas. I have a 5-month-old colt named Dixie. I'm getting ready to wean her in the next couple of weeks, and I'd like to know how much I should be feeding her and also what type of grain I should feed her. Thank you.
6: Okay, any advice on weaning Dixie?
7: We don't want to feed a lot of grain to this horse because grain is very high in starch and sugar. So
4: corn, oats, barley, that kind of...
7: Yeah, they cause metabolic issues. And in growing babies, they cause developmental orthopedic disease. It's very important that you feed a low starch mixed feed. Let's call it a feed instead of a grain.
4: Mm-hmm.
7: Let's pick a manufactured product that's formulated by people that are expert at doing that. Use very good sources of nutrients that has excellent protein sources and enough of protein. I'd rather people overfed protein than underfed it. Protein is not the bad thing that people want to make it out to be. It does not cause problems.
4: Now, it's hard for that young horse to pull protein out of things like alfalfa, for instance.
7: It's very hard for him to pull protein out of most anything, but especially forages, because that process involves beneficial bacteria in the digestive system, and he doesn't have that established yet. That's the delivery system. So it's a little bit of a compromise. So what we do to remedy that is we feed them excellent sources of protein and plenty of it. That way they can assimilate it easier and they can get the protein they need. With our mixes, we add digestive aids so that we can help them become better digesters earlier in life.
4: And that is a junior type of a feed, right?
7: Right. You can start this earlier by feeding your mare something similar, letting that baby adjust to it because he eats with her. Then when you do start him, it's nothing that he hasn't seen before.
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1: 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I really appreciate it. Have fun, ride safely, and I'll see you next time. For The Horse Show, I'm Rick Lamb.

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4: Christie & Company presents The Making of America. I'm Michael Emerson. She was born Phoebe Ann Mosey, but the Lakota war chief Sitting Bull called her Little Sure Shot, and America would call her Annie Oakley. At 15, she met her future husband, Frank Butler, by beating him in a shooting contest. At 30 paces, she could split a playing card in half and shoot dimes out of the air. She and her husband joined Buffalo Bill Cody's Wild West show and became the show's highest paid performers. She urged women all over the world to learn to handle guns as naturally as they handled babies. Following 50 years of marriage in 1926, she died at age 66, and her husband joined her 18 days later. When you want to create a national or international brand, go to the country's leader in corporate branding, Christie & Company. That's Christie & Company.
5: Hi, this is Kyle Bauer with Plain Talk with the girl that attends her share of festivals, Jamie Bloom.
6: I like to go to fall festivals, especially fall festivals.
5: The weather's so nice.
6: The weather's so nice. I'm actually going hiking this weekend in Colorado with my sister and, and another friend, and we are going to have the most beautiful weekend to hike.
5: No snowshoes necessary.
6: Huh? I don't think we're going to hardly need jackets. You know, I was packing last night, and I thought, you know, what do I put in my bag? Because it might be a little cool in the morning, but I mean, I think cool is going to be like 55.
5: Well, yeah, that's pretty cool.
6: It is, but yet, you know, with that sun, it's going to warm up so fast. So I think it's going to be a beautiful weekend.
5: Jamie, take a jacket.
6: Yeah, well, I will. I'll probably take a sweatshirt.
5: All right.
6: But yes, no, I'll be ready. But a couple of other things happening. You might be interested in this one. In Cabot, Arkansas, starting tomorrow, there is a festival called Cabot Fest, and one of the event's longstanding traditions is the cricket spitting contest. Each contestant must place a thawed, previously frozen brown house cricket.
5: So it's dead.
6: It's dead.
5: Okay.
6: Frozen brown house cricket fully in their mouth. Once inside the contest circle, they spit it as far as possible.
5: I'm sorry, is it frozen or not?
6: Previously frozen.
5: Previously frozen, now but it's now thawed, it's thawed.
6: Which is even more gross, I think.
5: I agree.
6: Spit it as far as possible. The winner is the one who spits the cricket the furthest, with the distance measured from the edge of the starting circle to where the cricket lands. Officials may inspect the cricket to ensure it retains its legs, wings,
5: and
6: antenna.
5: See, that's what I was going to say. First thing you do is roll that around in your mouth to break those legs off.
6: I can't even hardly think about it.
5: Because otherwise, they catch on the side of your mouth when they come out. You're talking to an experienced insect eater.
6: I always remember the year you had the rotary program. It's been years and years ago. And you brought the cricket cookies back with you. Somebody had talked about eating crickets at the Rotary program, and you brought back the cookies, and we were all supposed to try the cookies. I don't think I did try the cookies, but I think you were paying people to try them.
5: Dried insects taste like nothing.
6: I know.
5: It's the juice
6: it's
5: inside.
6: It's the thought of it, though.
5: It's the juice inside.
6: I mean, sadly enough, we probably eat it.
5: I was going to say, in almost any kind of a ground meal, whether it's wheat or corn or anything, there is some insects in there, and they're a protein source.
6: My mother always told the story about watching her brother eat a bite of chocolate cake, and that a housefly landed on it just as he put the bite in his mouth. I think she probably told him, because, you know, you would do that with your brother. Like, oh, you just ate a fly. But, yeah. Anyway, that always grossed me out, too. Also happening this weekend on Saturday is the North American Wife Carrying Championship, which I think they have this overseas too, right?
5: I've heard
6: Don't
5: of it.
6: Don't they have this?
5: Where is it at here?
6: It's in Maine.
5: Maine.
6: Challenging couples to conquer a 278-yard obstacle course with two dry hurdles and a water obstacle.
5: Oh, my
6: gosh. I've seen these videos, and I would not do this because I just think people look like they're going to get
5: hurt. Yeah.
6: Teams race for glory and a wonderfully weird grand prize. The carried partner's weight in Goose Island Oktoberfest beer. That's what they get. So somebody weighs 150 pounds, you get 150 pounds of beer.
5: Well, I would think the winner would always be some big old boy carrying some tiny little girl.
6: Yeah. Yeah. You also get five times that weight in cash. And a spot in the World Wife Carrying Championship in Finland. So there's the one that I'm thinking about. So this is just the North American contest. Then you can go on and compete in Finland.
5: Well, this is not something I would do, but I would love to watch it.
6: Couples don't actually have to be married.
5: Sure.
6: And competitors can choose their own carrying technique. The favorite is the Estonian carry, in which the carried partner hangs upside down with legs wrapped around the carrier's shoulders.
5: I've seen that. Yeah. Yeah. They're kind of, yeah, it's kind of like one body that way, and you're not, it's, yeah, I get it. No.
6: Dropping your partner costs you 5 seconds, and speed isn't the only route to glory. It says prizes also go to best dressed, best wipeout, and even most average, the team whose time lands closest to the average of all finishers.
5: You know, it never occurred to me you could just have them hop on your back.
6: Yeah.
5: I mean, you know, it's...
6: Yeah, but apparently that must not be the fastest way to do it, or more people would do it that way.
5: Yeah, I guess so.
6: And it all depends on the weight of the person you're carrying.
5: Oh,
6: and the body type.
5: I'm thinking,
6: they have really long legs?
5: Well, let's face it, you're going to look for a big guy with a little woman, I think.
6: Yeah.
5: I guess it could be a big woman with a little guy.
6: Yeah. I don't see Caleb and I competing in that one anytime soon. Well, our kids are probably rolling their eyes.
5: Yeah, Lisa and Kyle are not also. Uh-huh. Besides that, we're tied up this weekend.
6: Okay. Yeah.
5: We have the Skyline reunion, her 50th class reunion.
6: 50th class reunion, okay.
5: Yeah, so Friday night we're going to the ball game, and then Saturday is filled with festivities of fun and frolic.
6: Fun and frolic.
5: I'm not a member of the class, but I don't have to frolic because I'm not a member of the class.
6: Okay.
5: The rest of the class has to frolic.
6: They have to frolic. Okay. Uh-huh. Well, that sounds like lots of fun. Speaking of marriage, 5 lessons learned from years of marriage. How many years have you been married? You got to think about it. He's spinning that
5: 46.
6: Wheel.
5: 46.
6: 46 years.
5: 46 years.
6: That's impressive. We have been married. It'll be 34 in November, on November 14th. So it says here, a strong marriage is built of tiny actions.
5: Or inactions.
6: True.
5: Uh-huh.
6: Yeah. Yeah, what you do and what you don't do. But it says, but don't forget the grand gesture. Once in a while, you have to make the grand gesture.
5: Yeah, the only thing is some people respond better to grand gestures than others. I mean, it's like...
6: And is the grand gesture trying to make up for something that, you know...
5: Yeah, or like, let's say you're a young couple that every penny's spent the second you earn it. You know, we're all that way. You're just trying to build a little extra, and... Then the husband comes home with a $50 flower arrangement.
6: Right. Yeah.
5: And it's a grand gesture.
6: He was intending it as a grand gesture. But she looks at it
5: in a week, they're all going to be dead. And that $50, we could have bought groceries.
6: I love it when Caleb buys me a Christmas gift. And then in January, I get the credit card bill.
5: Yeah.
6: There's the I can see where he charged my Christmas gift on the credit card bill.
5: I know, but how else do you buy a lot of things?
6: I know, it's so true. Never underestimate the importance of a good laugh. And I think that is true. And especially with kids, I think you got to keep things light sometimes, or they can get too heavy.
5: Or you just cry.
6: Yeah, they can just get too heavy. Yeah. All good marriages have a supporting cast.
5: That is what's hard when people move a long ways away from their supporting cast.
6: Their family.
5: It's just hard. Mm-hmm. I mean, it's because there's times you need help.
6: Mm-hmm.
5: And when you've got no support around you, it is just, mm-hmm. it's overwhelming.
6: Right. Yeah. And when you do get to that point where you're having a family, it's really nice to have family around.
5: Well, even to, let's say you don't have a family.
6: I don't know how I would have done it.
5: Yeah.
6: You know?
5: No, exactly. And even if you don't have family around you, when you, one of your cars goes down mm-hmm. and you got to go to work. Mm-hmm. And who do you borrow a car from for a
6: right.
5: couple of days?
6: It's yeah, just, exactly.
5: And
6: yeah.
5: you need help carrying furniture or something, mm-hmm. you know? So
6: right.
5: Yeah.
6: Yeah.
5: All everybody
6: of those
5: needs
6: things.
5: Support.
6: All of those things. And finally, treat your spouse as you hope your children will treat theirs.
5: Yeah.
6: I thought that was a good...
5: No, I think a lot of people don't think about that. And okay, all you young people, when you're shopping, you might look how that other one, mm-hmm. Whether it's male or female, how their parents react to each other, because that is the school that person came from.
6: Right. Yeah, that's what they
5: think
6: is acceptable.
5: That's what they say is normal.
6: That's normal for
5: them.
6: That's
5: their normal. And if you don't like that normal, it's like you better think about that.
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8: News this hour from 10. Oh, I'm Mary Rose. Florida Governor Ron DeSantis is out with an update on conditions after Isaias made landfall in the Sunshine State as a Category 2 hurricane on Friday.
9: We have confirmed two storm-related fatalities. One individual in Escambia County had a tree fall on his home and tragically was killed. And another one, unfortunately, died inside of his garage. And when they went to find him, the generator was running. And so just don't run the generator inside. It's something that can be fatal.
8: Iran is back on the table for military planners.
10: The Pentagon has told U.S. Central Command to finish preparations for a possible return to major strikes on Iran. Officials say President Trump has not set a date or made a final decision. The president has said the United States will not attack Iran before the midterm elections. The order comes as the national security team met at Camp David to go over the war. Willie Nelson, Washington.
8: President Trump is calling for new leadership in Kyiv following reports the U.S. fuel deal with Russia angered Ukrainian President Zelensky. Speaking to reporters today, President Trump reacted to Zelensky's criticism it would only prolong the war in Ukraine.
11: I suggest they get a new leader who can make a deal. Because he could have made many deals that for some reason he never does. And let me go a step further. If I were president, you wouldn't have ever had that war. That war would have never started.
8: President Trump said he made the comment as he was departing the White House today for a GOP rally in Tennessee. Friday, the president said Russia will immediately supply over 300,000 tons of diesel fuel to the American and global marketplace after he concluded what he called a highly successful discussion with Russian President Putin. More on these stories at Town Hall.
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14: 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They are some of our favorites. Hair of the dog to paint the town red, the curious origins of everyday sayings and fun phrases is a book that reveals the surprising, captivating, and even hilarious origins behind 400 of these sayings, including Read between the lines, Cat Got Your Tongue, Raining Cats and Dogs. Here with the recurring series is Hair of the Dog author Andrew Thompson as he shares another slice from his ultimate guide to understanding these baffling mini-mysteries of the English language.
15: The first expression I'd like to tell you about is above board, which means honest and open or legal. If something's above board, everything's okay. It reminds me, years ago I used to have a weekly game of blackjack with a group of guys, and people would often cheat. It was all in a bit joking, but people would have their hands under the table and everyone would say, get your hands on the table, you've got to be above board. And that's where that expression comes from. It's a gaming expression. In card playing, the board was the table, as in a sideboard. And if a player dropped his hands below the table, he could be accused of cheating by swapping his cards or pulling a card out that he had stashed under there. So to stop any sort of suspicion, people had to keep their hands above the table. So if the player's hands were above board, nobody could suggest anything was wrong. A saying that comes from ancient times is Achilles' heel, which everyone's heard of. It means a weakness or vulnerability. You might say,

0: The expression across the board means it applies to everyone. For example, the government might impose tax cuts across the board. Now, this phrase is from the sporting arena. It was coined in America in the early 1900s from horse racing. At the time, at race meets, a large board would display the odds of horses, and the odds were listed for a horse to win, place or show, which was to make third. And if a punter placed a bet across the board, he put an equal amount of money on the horse to finish first, second or third. So it was an across-the-board bet that applied to everything, every option. To add another string to your bow is another sporting expression, which comes from the sport of archery. And it started in medieval times, when in competitions, often men who were the best shot became widely popular when archery was very popular for fighting and exhibition sports. So never to be caught short, the best archers would add another string to their bow. They'd attach a second string at the top of the bow that was wound around the handle. If the first string snapped or was damaged, the archer had a backup string to get him out of trouble. And that's also how the expression second string came about. To add insult to injury is an expression that comes from the literary world. It dates way back to 25 BC and was from a writer from ancient Rome, and it was from the story of the bald man and the fly. In that story, a fly stings a bald man on the top of his head, and the man swats at the fly trying to kill it, but the fly moves away so that the man hits himself on the head as well. And the fly then remarks, "All you've done is added insult to injury," which is where the expression comes from to mean making an already bad situation even worse. The phrase began in 25 BC, didn't pass into English until about the mid-1700s. The saying against the grain comes from tradesmen. It means against the natural flow or opposed to one's normal inclination. It has its origins in woodwork and carpentry. When wood is planed, sawed or sanded along the grain, it results in a smooth finish, but when it's done across the grain, it tends to splinter or be rough. So working against the grain is also far more difficult, and that's where the expression came from. It was first used by Shakespeare in 1607. Everyone knows the expression to aid and abet, which is usually used in relation to criminals with a person helping or inciting someone in the commission of a crime. So you might be convicted of aiding and abetting a crime. It's got an interesting origin, this one. It's from the now outlawed sport, or if you could call it that, of bear baiting. The word abet is from the Norse word meaning to bite, and it was originally called bear abetting in the 14th century in England, where a hungry bear would be tethered to a pole in a pit and set upon by trained bulldogs. The dogs would bite the bear until it was killed, and often in doing so they'd suffer casualties or be very tired, and the owner would urge the dog to continue to keep the spectacle going. So it was said that he was abetting the dog to keep biting. And the phrase was coined in the 18th century to mean what it does today. To air your dirty laundry in public means to talk in public about private matters. And this expression came from Napoleon Bonaparte in 1814 when he was exiled to the island of Elba. He was forced to abdicate the French throne and he went there. And he, despite the island being surrounded by the British Navy, he managed to escape on a boat after less than a year there. And back in France, he was asked about his experiences on the island, to which he replied, "It is at home and not in public that one washes one's dirty linen." And that eventually got corrupted to air your dirty laundry in public to come to what it means today. All hell broke loose has become a common expression to mean wild and erratic behaviour. Like if a teacher left the classroom for 10 minutes, all hell broke loose with the students. It's got literary origins as well. It's from John Milton's epic poem Paradise Lost, which was published in 1667. And it tells the tale of the biblical Garden of Eden. In one part, just before he casts him out of the Garden of Eden, the angel Gabriel asks Satan why he travelled alone and hadn't been joined by other inhabitants of hell. And Gabriel poses the question as, "Wherefore with thee came not all hell broke loose?" Which is Old English, obviously, but that's where the expression began.
1: 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Hair of the Dog to Paint the Town Red is the book. 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The story of our own language and phrases we all know, but don't know the origins of, here on Our American Stories.

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0: And we return to Our American Stories. From 1959 to 1975, the Civil War raged on in the jungles west of Vietnam between the Kingdom of Laos, supported by the United States, and Laotian Communists, supported by North Vietnam. The hidden war saw great devastation, not only to the Laotians living in the middle of it, but to Americans fighting in it as well. One of those Americans fighting was Ed Sykes. Ed was the commander of the 184th Kansas Air National Guard and is a well-regarded fighter pilot. He is here to tell his story of service and a bond that was formed between him and another brother in arms that lasted far beyond the end of the Vietnam War. And by the way, his son, Bart Sykes, will be doing a reading from his father's book. And Bart is himself a former Air Force pilot. Take it away, Ed.
4: I decided I was going to be a fighter pilot pretty young. I had gone to a movie, Saber Jets, with a good friend of mine. It was about F-86s in Korea. And we were sitting out on the swings after that. His name was Butch Pasture, Frank Pasture. And we were sitting out on the swings, and we decided we were going to be fighter pilots. And we followed through on that. But I was sort of dumb about this. I thought in order to be a fighter pilot, I needed to be an engineer. So I headed off to the University of Wisconsin in Madison and joined Air Force ROTC. Made sort of a fool of myself by being a young kid from Kentucky, and the first encounter I had with a military officer, Colonel Hosman, he threw me out of his office when I walked up and told him I wanted to be a fighter pilot. And he said, "Now you come back tomorrow for ROTC orientation." I said, "I don't need to come back." He looked at me and said, "Young man, get out of my office. You come back to orientation tomorrow." "Yes, sir." Anyway, I went through that whole process. I got married between my fourth and fifth year of the engineering curriculum at Madison. Mary and I met on a beach in Chicago, and it just happened that same guy who had talked to me about being a fighter pilot was the guy that was with me when we met Mary and another friend of hers. And somehow, I don't know why she put up with me, but she did, and we were married a couple years later, and the rest is history. When I graduated from college, I went to flying school at Reese Air Force Base, Texas. And somehow in my mind, I came up with this idea that I wanted to fly the best fighter that the Air Force had. And at that time, the F-105 was the airplane that was probably the best fighter, but it was also the fighter that had the most dangerous mission. So like a dummy, I worked hard to get myself in that position.
5: Here's Ed's son reading a quote from his father's book.
6: You love a lot of things if you live around them, but there isn't any woman, and there isn't any horse, nor any before, nor any after, that is as lovely as a great airplane. And men who love them are faithful to them, even though they leave them for others. A man has only one virginity to lose in fighters, and if it is a lovely plane he loses it to, there his heart will always be. Ernest Hemingway.
5: Here's Ed's wife, Mary.
7: When he got his assignment, he was at work. He called me at our apartment. He said, Mary, I got the 105. I said, the what? The 105. And I cried. Because a lot of people were getting killed in that. Yeah. And it was at that point that I decided to start trying to get pregnant and have a baby. So if he got killed, I'd have something left.
4: Yeah. As a matter of fact, she did get pregnant.
7: Yeah.
4: Here at McConnell, when I was going through training, and when I left for Southeast Asia, she was 6 months pregnant with our first child. So, yeah, that departure from the United States when I was on my way to Thailand was, it was just pretty emotional, I guess, for both of us. I could feel that little kid kicking in her stomach, and both of us wondered if I ever get to see him. We didn't know it was a little boy at the time, but it did turn out to be a little boy who subsequently graduated from the Air Force Academy and spent his career as an F-16 pilot. Made me proud. All my kids made me proud, right? Anyway.
6: Hemingway nailed it. The F-105 Thunder Chief was that fighter for me. Few men on this planet ever got a chance to strap a beautiful fighter to their back and give it life. I lost my virginity, as described by Hemingway, in the F-105 in 1968, and would go on to fly other fighters, but somehow, the Thud, as it was called by its pilots and maintainers, will always hold my heart.
8: Why did you get so enamored with that plane?
4: I think it's called testosterone. I think there are certain people that just have this chemical need to go out and do stuff like that. It was actually built as a penetration bomber against the Russians. We needed an airplane that would go really fast, carry nuclear weapons into the heart of Russia, or the Soviet Union at that time. That was why they built it, and it was built to go super fast. It was a Mach 2 airplane. It was on the deck, this is at sea level, that airplane would go well past the speed of sound and like almost 1,000 miles an hour on the deck. It was pretty amazing to sit in the cockpit of an airplane going that fast. In fact, I had the opportunity to go supersonic below sea level. Now, you've probably never done that. But supersonic below sea level is pretty amazing. Just watching things go by. Actually, you don't look at anything on the side. When you're going that fast, you're looking straight ahead. Everything else is a blur because you're going as fast as a bullet. I mean, you're really going fast. And there was a movie that came out while I was in flight school. It was called There Is a Way. And it was a story of the F-105s flying missions out of Korat, Thailand. And it was pretty exciting. And they interviewed some of the pilots and stuff. As soon as I saw that, I said, yep, that's me.
7: Well, they showed that to the wives, too.
4: Yeah.
7: But I don't remember any fatalities happening during the movie.
4: No, there weren't any
7: fatalities. Even though all of us knew them.
4: Yeah, it was all this great stuff. The other thing that motivated me was if you got to fly the 105 in Southeast Asia and you completed 100 missions, you got a patch that you could wear on your arm. It's called the 100 Mission Patch. I wanted that patch so bad. That was the reason. It was pure and simple stupidity. But, you know, I wouldn't trade it for anything.
7: Well, I think watching from the periphery, that seduction about those airplanes is that they are with another group of men who know exactly what they're talking about when they talk about, oh, I did this, I did that. And it's that lifestyle of being with a small group of people that really you can share everything with, all the exciting things, all the terrifying things. And that's part of the attraction.
4: There's a hell of a lot of bonding that goes on between fighter pilots who go to combat together, or who have shared that experience of going. It's hard to explain, but it is a bond. It is a bond of brotherhood, and like I said at Dave's eulogy, he was a brother, because that's exactly the way I felt.
0: You've been listening to Ed Sykes, his bride Mary, and his son Bart. And by the way, when you join the military, it's a family affair. It's not just the soldier. He got the idea to be a fighter pilot by watching a movie when he was a kid. And when he announces to his wife that he got the 105, she said a lot of people were getting killed in that. She didn't quite have the enthusiasm he did about landing his dream plane. The Thud, by the way, it's called. When we come back, more of the story of Ed Sykes, his family, and that band of brother aviators here on Our American Stories.
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11: Tons of sunshine this afternoon with highs in the upper 80s and low 90s. Southwest winds at 25 miles per hour, gust to 35. Tonight, lows fall into the mid-60s with clouds building across the west. We'll see south winds at 15 miles per hour continue gusting to 30 miles per hour across the region. Sunday, highs once again in the upper 80s and 90s, partly sunny skies. Southwest winds at 20 miles per hour, gust to 35. Gusty winds continue to move through the region on Monday as a cold front gradually drops across the area. Skies stay clear and sunny throughout the day with highs in the low 90s. Southwest winds at 20 miles per hour, gust to 30. Rain showers work their way into the forecast through the middle of the week as high pressure sets up over the Gulf. That'll send moisture across the Midwest, causing showers and thunderstorms through the late week.
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0: Return to Our American Stories and our story with Ed Sykes, author of The Patch and the Stream Where the American Fell. When we last left off, Ed was telling us all about how he became a fighter pilot. It was an early dream of his after watching the war film Sabrejet, and it was a dream he managed to chase down, eventually becoming the pilot of an F-105. Ed would be sent to fight in Vietnam, and while stationed in that neck of the woods, he'd become close to a fellow pilot, a brother, named Dave Dinan. Let's get back to the story once again. Here's Ed and his son Bart's reading from the aforementioned book.
4: Went to Southeast Asia, flew 118 combat missions in the 105, got shot at a few times, did not get shot down, luckily, but I had a good number of my friends who were shot down, and a number of them died. At any rate, in 2009, I was something I did every year, as I planted my garden, I planted my potatoes on St. Patrick's Day. And it just turned out that one of my friends who had been killed, a guy named Dave Dinan, had been shot down on St. Patrick's Day in 1969. And I always wondered what had happened to Dave, and I'll tell you, one of the reasons that Dave meant so much to me was it was sort of interesting. Another friend of ours, another lieutenant, Bob Zukowski, had been rooming with Dave Dinan. And Zukowski got killed in January of 1969. And Dave and Bob Zukowski were very close friends. Dave was a pretty sensible guy. He was very smart. He had a degree in physics from a university out on the East Coast. He had attended MIT for quite a while. But anyway, Dave was, I could tell he was not very happy about what had happened. And Dave, because Bob was gone and I had just arrived, they moved me in with Dave, and he was now my roommate. And he would sit around, and because he had probably 75 missions by now, and he had a lot of experience, and I still remember it, him sitting there and saying, "Ed, only dumbasses strafe gun sights." Talking about taking your gun and trying to shoot another gun sight or a gun sight on the ground. He said, "You know, you're moving, he's sitting there stationary, and you're going to lose that. And I'll be damned if he didn't get shot down strafing a gun sight." And I think it was because this whole brother thing, you know, he was really upset that he had lost Bob Zukowski. And he just started doing some stuff that he knew he shouldn't be doing. He told me not to do it. But he was out there doing it, and it cost him his life. I think he wanted some revenge. I don't know if that's what it was, but he jumped out of an airplane. He came down in the parachute, hit the ground. A PJ, a pararescue jumper, in a Jolly Green Giant, came in to pick him up. They found his body. He was dead. He was wedged between a tree and a rock. They thought they were getting shot at, and they left the body. And I knew that while I was still in Thailand, but I had no idea that they hadn't recovered his body at the time. But a couple days, actually the day after Dave was shot down, my squadron commander told me that I was going to be the summary courts officer for Dave. And what that meant was I was going to pack up all of his belongings, put them in a box for delivery back to his parents, and then I was required to write a letter to his parents. While I was doing this, I got a knock on the door, and it was a young lady who I recognized. She was an intelligence officer, one of the very first females in the combat zone during Vietnam. Her name was Val Galula, and Valerie knocked on the door, and I said, "Hey, Val, what's going on?" She was crying. She was really upset. And I said, "What is it, Valerie?" And she said, "Well, could I have a couple of Dave's things?" I said, "Valerie, I've read the orders that I have. I can't give you anything of Dave's." And she said, "Well, would it make any difference if I told you we're going to be married Saturday?" And I said, "Well, Valerie, I don't know. I really don't have an idea. I didn't realize you were going to get married." She said, "Go ask Father Gene Gasparovic, he was the Catholic chaplain, and he'll let you know that we were supposed to get married on Saturday." So I went over to visit my good friend Father Gene, really great guy, and he said, "Ed, I know why you're here," and I asked him about Valerie and Dave, and he said, "Yep, they're going to get married Saturday, and unfortunately, that's not going to happen." Went back to the hooch. Hooch was the room we lived in. completed packing his stuff, the next morning Valerie came by again, and this time she was really, really upset. And she said, "Ed, did you go talk to Father Gene?" And I said, "Well, yes, I did, Valerie. And he told me that you were going to be married Saturday." And I said, "Well," and she said, "Well, does it make any difference? Can I have those items that I want now?" And she said, and I said, "Valerie, I've read the regulation. I don't think I can give you anything because it belongs to the family." She looked at me and said, "Ed, would it make any difference if I told you I'm pregnant?" And I said, "What would you like?" And I gave her a couple of a little teddy bear, a bracelet, and maybe a necklace. Some stuff that I'm sure the parents wouldn't have recognized the value of. But and in those days, if you became pregnant, a female became pregnant in the Air Force, you're out of there. They simply discharged you. So within a couple days, Valerie was sent back to the U.S. And one of the things, I've talked to her since, but one of the things she talked about was when she hit the U.S. in California, in the airport at San Francisco, she pulled her wedding dress out of her bag and threw it in the trash. And she was obviously distraught. At any rate, going back to 2009, I had planted my potatoes and I thought of Dave. And that same year, my son was stationed at Washington, D.C. He was taking language training to go to Moscow, Russia. He was going to work in the embassy there. So I went to Washington, D.C., went to the war memorial, the Vietnam memorial, looked at all the names of guys that I had flown with who I knew had been killed over there, and it turned out that three of them had not had their remains brought back to the U.S. I can't even begin to explain how bad I felt about that. These were all guys I knew. They were guys I'd fought with. I'd covered their 6 o'clock, and they'd covered my 6 o'clock. And I thought to myself, you know, the worst thing that could have happened to me is that I'd been shot down and my body had been left on the ground in Laos or North Vietnam or wherever. It just didn't seem right. So I decided then that I was going to go find Dave Dinan's remains.
6: People would occasionally ask me what motivated me to continue the search. And I would talk about Dave's family and our friendship and, in a few cases, Valerie. But I would never state what was really my driving force. My country, on this issue, is an embarrassment. And I want to fix it.
0: And what a story you're hearing from Ed Sykes about this brotherhood of aviators and the loss and the price paid for serving during times of war. He lost not one but several friends, pals. And that story of his friend Dave Dinan and his to-be bride Valerie, well, finding out that that wedding would never happen and that she'd be raising a child without the love of her life. These are the reasons we tell these stories, and they move us. And for all those still serving now, prepared to fight for us, that same risk is there for anyone in uniform. When we come back, the story of Ed Sykes, the story of so much more, his family and the families that served during the Vietnam War, here on Our American Stories.
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0: We return to Our American Stories and the story of Ed Sykes and his brother-in-arms, Dave Dinan. When we last left off, Ed had come to the conclusion while planting potatoes on St. Patrick's Day, years after the Vietnam War, that he'd find out what happened to Dave Dinan's body. He would find out that not only were Dave's remains never recovered during the war, but they hadn't been recovered after either. So he made it his mission to give Dave a proper burial in the United States. There was one problem. Let's get back to the story. Here again is Ed Sykes, his wife Mary, and his son Bart's, reading from Dave's book, The Patch and the Stream Where the American Fell.
4: Didn't know where to start. First thing I did is start looking for his family.
6: I remembered that Dave was from New Jersey, and one night, as I was having trouble getting to sleep, my mind threw out a name, Nutley. It's amazing how much the human brain has stored in its hard drive and how it can sometimes spit out a detail without any reasonable explanation. I got out of bed and wrote Nutley down on a notepad in my office. The next morning, I found Nutley printed on my notepad and went straight to Google to see if it was a real place. Bingo! It's a town in New Jersey. I then Googled Nutley, New Jersey dining, but got no results.
4: I finally found he had two brothers left.
6: Over the holidays, my youngest son brought his fiancée, Jill Rockoff, to visit us in Kansas. She was a lovely, fun-loving young lady who had played hockey for Dartmouth. She and Ezra were settled in Boston with good jobs and were going to get married the following August. We talked about the wedding, and Mary and I agreed we would host the rehearsal dinner. We also decided to make a trip to Boston in February to do some planning and pick out a site for the dinner. So, what does this have to do with Dave dining? It turns out, a lot. Mary and I packed our bags and made the trip to Boston. When we arrived, Jill and Ezra drove us to Hingham, Massachusetts, where we had been invited to stay with her parents, Mark and Beth Rockoff. And Mark provided us with a great seafood dinner that evening. During dinner, he mentioned that on Sunday mornings, he always walked down the street to the Atlantic Bagel and Coffee Company to pick up a week's supply of bagels. I asked him to let me tag along. I'll leave the house at 7:30. Are you up for that? Don't leave without me, I replied. Early the next morning, we made the short hike to the bagel company. Mark placed his order, and we sat down with some coffee waiting for the order to be filled. Have you lived here all your life, Mark? No. My family is from New Jersey originally. Doesn't hurt to ask. Are you familiar with Nutley? Sure. It's a short drive from where my father owned a tailor shop in Elizabeth. I went on to ask him if he had ever known any dine-ins while he was growing up. Don't remember anyone by that name, but I'll ask my father if he knew the family. I mentioned my search for Dave's remains, and he was interested as I explained the circumstances of Dave's death and my unsuccessful quest to find the dine-in family. When Mark's order was ready, we took the bagels and headed back to their house. Mark's curiosity about Dave had clearly been aroused because when we got back, he took me to his computer and entered Dave Dinan, U.S. Air Force, 1969. There were several hits, and as we went through them, I recognized them as items I had seen before. However, he selected one I had not seen. As I read it, I exclaimed, "I didn't know he graduated from MIT." The cobwebs in my brain suddenly broke loose. And I remember Dave telling me back in the day that he had started out at MIT, but had finished somewhere else with a degree in physics. I also remember discussing science issues with him, as we had similar backgrounds. Mark then volunteered, "I'm an MIT graduate. I'll bet I started at MIT about the time Dave graduated. Next week, I'll contact the Alumni Association and see if they have any information on Dave's family." Mark, bless his soul, got right on it. After a little research through the MIT files, Mark found the following article in the MIT Alumni Magazine. Air Force pilot Lieutenant David Dinan III, 65, was killed in the line of duty in March of 1969 in Laos after he was forced to bail out of an F-105 jet that had been hit by ground fire. His name was the last to be added to the war memorial in Lobby 10. The class of 1982 has been the sponsor of the Vietnam Memorial Plaque in Building 10 since its inception and paid for the engraving. MIT MAA, the MIT Military Alumni Association, is working with MIT staff to ensure that the memorial is updated to include all conflicts since 1969. If you know of an MIT alum who was killed in the line of duty, please contact Fran Marone. Fran Marone was an administrative assistant for the Dean of Students. Mark sent an email to Fran. Within a few days, Mark received an email back from Fran. "This is a bittersweet surprise that you would contact me concerning David Dinan's memorial at MIT. Yes, this is very much a coincidence that your daughter's future father-in-law was a pilot with David. Perhaps he, the future father-in-law, is in touch with, or will now, because of this email, be in touch with Charles Dinan Jr., David's brother.
4: I talked to those two brothers, told them what I wanted to do, and they laughed and said, there's no reason to do that, Ed. We gave up 25 years ago. We don't expect that you're going to find anything. I said, well, do you mind if I try? He said, no, go ahead and give it a try. And I told them that I wanted them to become more involved with the bureaucrats that ran the system, and I asked them to come with me to Washington, D.C. and meet some of these people and let them know that the family wanted those remains returned. And they agreed to do that. Over the next few years, I made 3 trips to Laos looking for any clues or any idea of where Dave's remains might be. And this is the part that I figured would make a difference. Is by now I was 68 years old, and I was over there stomping around in the jungle doing the work that these guys from the recovery teams were supposed to be doing. Mary was not all a big fan of this when I started. Well, you tell what
7: I
4: you...
7: I can say a few things. Let's make this real.
4: Yeah, you say everything.
7: When he first said, oh, I'm going to go over to Laos and find his body, I thought, oh my God. I said, if you get attacked by the Laotian tribesmen or fall in a crater or something, I am not going to come and get your body. So.
4: And it worked. They started paying attention to me, and then when I brought those two brothers in to Washington, D.C., they really started getting interested. And then finally, after a couple of years, we found that PJ, who had gone down, found Dave's body and asked the people, the bureaucrats, to take him back to Southeast Asia and look for any clues of Dave's remains. They went back and just luckily found Dave's ID card laying on the ground in way up in northern Laos, in a real obscure place. At any rate, this PJ came back and he called me up on the telephone through some kind of magic telephone line. It was real early in the morning. Mary was doing something. I think she got the phone call in the house. I was outside, and I just had a really nice little litter of pigs, and I was really happy. The sun was shining, and I was walking to the house, and Mary opens the sliding glass door and said, "Hey Ed, it's Leland Sorensen on the line." Leland was the name of the guy. I got on the line with him, and he said, "Hey Ed, you're not going to believe this, but we just found Dave's ID card laying on the ground, way to hell out in the sticks in the jungle." He said, "I can't believe it," and I said, "I can't believe it either, Leland." But from then on, now the bureaucrats had all kinds of interest in going back and looking for the body. A couple of years later, I went over there and did some little coercion to make sure they got to that site and looked for his remains. They went in and started looking for his remains, immediately started finding bone fragments and teeth and some other stuff. They sent it back to the laboratory where they checked on the remains. It's in Hawaii. They did the DNA samples that had been sent by the brothers, and they said, "Hey, that's him." And in April of 2018, we set up a recovery ceremony at Arlington. They flew the body in from Hawaii, landed at Reagan Airport, and I was lucky enough to be asked to do the eulogy for Dave at the chapel at Arlington. It was probably one of the best days of my life. It was pretty phenomenal that I could stand in front of all these people who knew Dave and had been around him and said, "Hey, we're not going to quit. We're going to find Dave's remains." And we did. It was pretty neat.
0: The story of Ed Sykes and his family, of Dave Dinan and his pals lost in combat, and the story of so much more here on Our American Stories.
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0: This is Lee Habib, and this is Our American Stories, the show where America is the star and the American people. This next story comes to us from the south suburbs of Chicago. Tom Lyons met his wife Lillian back in 1946, and they remained married until the love of Tom's life passed in 2020. Lillian, who was an opera singer in Chicago for 18 years, was 91 when she passed. On Tom's 97th birthday, he received a gift from his son, Jarlath, that words alone cannot describe. This is the story of that gift, an unearthed treasure that brought joy and life to his father. And for just a moment, through the magic of technology and art, brought a bit of heaven to earth. Here's Jarlath to tell this remarkable story. You'll also hear from Jarlath's father, Tom.
12: I was back in town for memorial for my mom, along with everyone else in the family, that we had postponed at least once or twice because she had died earlier in COVID, and we were not able to do that. Now the memorial's over, everyone's gone home. I'm sticking around with my dad and trying to figure out what can I do to help. And I'm just trying to organize some things in the basement, see what I can get rid of. And I noticed a large pile of records, and I thought, oh, I should be able to get rid of most of these. And so as I'm figuring out what to give away, a few records jumped out at me because they were 78s, which are unique and old. The other was that they didn't have commercial labels on them. They had some kind of a label that was to be filled out. So it made me wonder if they were some kind of custom recordings. I did set them aside, and I asked my dad about them later, and he said, you know, I'm not sure. So I put them on an old turntable that we had that was in really, really poor condition. It required a lot of thumb pressure to get through these series of skips on the record. But I was able to tease out a voice I recognized, and it sounded just like my mom. My mom had been a professional singer for years, and so we grew up listening to her all the time. So a very recognizable voice. She sounded quite young. And so I asked my dad about this. I said, well, what are these records? Do you know anything about them? And he said, you know, I think that they might be the recordings of a chorus we put together back in the St. Leo Parish right after I got back from World War II. And it turns out that there was a 400 or 500 young people had joined a social club in that parish. My dad was asked to try to put together a chorus out of that group. So he raised his hand, said, I can do that. And he started looking for recruits. And somewhere along the line, he was introduced to my mom, who was happy to accept the invitation to join the chorus. And not too long after that, he was introduced to her voice.
13: And she came to one of our meetings. We always asked for a little entertainment, if anybody could sing or tap dance or play the piano or do some, read a poem, whatever. We'd ask for volunteers for entertainment. Well, a friend of Lillian's was there too, and she knew that Lillian could sing, and she said, come on, Lillian, you sing. And she got up and she sang the Ave Maria, and it blew me away. I had never heard anything like it. And I never heard a song like that before in my life. And I thought, what is happening here? What is happening? After that meeting where Lillian sang the Ave Maria, I continued to drive her to the meetings for the young people's club that we had. And month after month, I grew to know her better and better. And it didn't take me long to realize that I had finally found the one that I would really like to be with for the rest of my life.
14: So I've got these old, old, very scratched records, and I've got a lousy turntable, and so I know I need help. So I reached to our neighbor, who our go-to guy for my everything that my dad needs. And he mentioned that he had a friend in the neighborhood with a sound studio, which sounded much better than anything I had thought of. We were able to gather up the records, and I was able to get them to my neighbor, who would be able to get them to the sound studio. And I was able to order some headphones off Amazon, make sure they were there in time. And my sister had her phone so she could hook it all up. And at just the right magic moment, she was able to hand the headphones to my dad on his birthday so he could hear my mom sing.
13: Fast forward to my 97th birthday in October, my daughter Regina came over with a pair of earphones and put them on me, and lo and behold, I heard Lillian singing the Ave Maria. Ave Maria. I was able to listen to Lillian's voice so very clearly. It was the most beautiful sound that anybody could have on any birthday ever.

And what a beautiful story. And that neighbor, by the way, was the producer of that piece, John Elfner. The Ave Maria is one of the most recognizable and well-known prayers throughout the Western world. The most memorable version for Tom Lyons is Lillian's. The story of a precious gift here on Our American Stories.

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4: 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Nikola Tesla held over 300 life-altering patents, earning him the nickname the Man Who Invented the 20th Century.
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9: 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And you know why? 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
12: News this hour from Town Hall, I'm Mary Rose. Hurricane Isaias made landfall in the Sunshine State as a Category 2 hurricane on Friday. Florida Governor Ron DeSantis describes what he is seeing and hearing about storm damage.
13: I think our structures handled the storm very well. The problem is that the storm knocked over a lot of trees, and so your house, the roof probably didn't blow off on this, but if the tree fell on your house, then obviously that's a very difficult situation. So the trees and what the wind did to that has definitely caused a lot of issues with damages to structures, but also just with the debris and being able to clear.
12: A Los Angeles County Fire Department team is helping Panama after a major earthquake and serious aftershocks there on Friday. Rich Cassone with details.
14: The 7.7 magnitude quake struck the nation Friday afternoon, damaging buildings. It was followed by a huge 6.6 magnitude aftershock and dozens of others. 10 members of the department's International Urban Search and Rescue Team have deployed. The team includes firefighters, structural specialists, and a medical doctor. Captain Aaron Caton explained the mission.
15: We're going to go and do what we do best, which is help people in need. Our personnel are currently the world's expert in rescuing in collapsed buildings.
14: The team deployed Friday night. LACFD also said that its full 79-member heavy rescue team is on alert. I'm Rich Cassone.
12: President Trump is urging Ukrainian President Zelensky not to attack Russian refineries. The president accused Zelensky of causing a global fuel problem by targeting the facilities with drone strikes. The president made the comment today before departing for a GOP rally in Tennessee. He told reporters outside the White House that the Ukrainian people need to elect a new leader. More on these stories at townhall.com.
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0: And we return to Our American Stories, and when you hear that music, it's time for our Final Thoughts series, where we hear final thoughts about loved ones who've passed away. And today's Final Thoughts is a bit different than usual. It's a business story. John Bryan was running his family's third-generation sausage company, Bryan Foods, until he moved to Chicago to become CEO of their well-known parent company, Sara Lee. But who would run their family business? George Bryan picks up the story and honors his brother, John.
17: When my brother went to Chicago and I became president of the company here, and I was 29 years old, I guess, and when he told me that he wanted me to run the business, and of course I didn't want to run the business, I told him to give it to somebody else and I would back him up and give me 2 or 3 years, but he wouldn't let me do that. He wanted me to take over, and of course I doubted myself, and I think he doubted too, but I think he had enough confidence. He thought I could learn it pretty quick. I'd been there you know, 10 years working all in the plant, manufacturing, sales, marketing. I just hadn't run the business, but I knew a lot about the business, and we had a lot of good people there. You know, at the time, a lot of seasoned veterans there that he thought would better support me maybe than somebody else. My name was Brian, for one, and I didn't understand that. I didn't realize that, but he thought that if I didn't fumble the ball, that they would support me, and he was right. They did. You know, our people enjoyed working there, and they took a lot of pride in it, which makes a big difference now. And of course, after a while, I liked it, but I didn't like it the first year or two because I was trying to learn so much. And then when he left, he told me he was gonna write a letter and send it to me, and I didn't think a lot about it. I thought, well, good, you know, I'm sure it'll tell me a lot of what I need to do. I mean, I just didn't think about it that much because I was so busy thinking about the business and what I was going to do to run the business and work with people. And, you know, I wasn't waiting on the letter. Believe me, I had a knot in my head that for about a year that I didn't know what it was, but it was just stress and trying to determine the right course, you know. And I can remember being in an executive meeting and I was making a decision, and this was after maybe 6 months, and I had a lot of doubt, and this one person said, I don't know whether your brother would do it that way. And I said, well, you know where the train is. I said, it's right out here. You can take it to Chicago if you want to work for him anymore.

Thing like that, I didn't have those kind of feelings. I just told him, I said, you can go to Chicago if you want to work for him anymore. And he didn't leave. I really wasn't thinking about the letter. And then maybe a couple of months later, I received the letter from him that really explained how he thought, you know, the business should be run. And it was a classic letter to your brother, what to do and what not to do. And I still read it today, you know, and so I based my business philosophy off of that letter. And I read it many, many times. And I don't know whether anybody asked him to do it. I think he was probably afraid because, you know, he was running the overall business, so he didn't want Brian Foods to fail. So he did it, you know, for that. And if you kind of followed his letter, it was kind of hard to fail, you know, if you really stayed on what he said. I said, "Dear George, leadership of any management involves properly selecting, training, organizing, and motivating the people. You cannot spend too much time improving your skills for doing this." And sometimes I think that's a natural. Some people have it naturally. Some people have to learn it. I won't discuss all kinds of motivation techniques. It is perhaps worthwhile to read up on this, but the ability to motivate people is in a large part common sense and instinct. To me, everybody has a different button to push. You can't motivate everybody the same way. Some people you have to praise. Some people like to be kicked in the rear end. Some, you know, but there's just different ways to motivate people. And I tried to learn with each person, each direct report to me, how to motivate them, how to get them fired up about their part of the business and how important it was to the overall success of the business. And that was interesting to. And obviously, you like some people better than others. You got along better with others. Some people you didn't want to meet with as frequent, you know, because you just didn't get along with them as well. But you have to make yourself appreciate everybody that you're working with and that everybody has a contribution. And so how do you pull that out? How do you understand that? And we thought about that a lot. I thought about that a lot. And on planning, he talked about a management that does no planning will go nowhere. There are a lot of companies that really didn't plan well in those days. Planning is by no means restricted to formal budgets and long-range plans. More importantly, in my judgment, affecting planning is a continuous exercise expressed in an attitude which causes everyone to be thinking creatively about what can be done to constantly improve performance. And this was a big factor for me, is constant improvement. I'd say every day, you know, everybody comes to work every day wanting to make improvements, wanting to improve the business, and I think you have to have that attitude. Prices can be raised, yields can be improved, costs can be lowered, expenses can be reduced, and volume can be increased. Something can always be done. We never had a defeatist attitude. If we had a problem, we found a way to correct the problem and move on. Generally, even though we presently have a strong momentum going for us, you should always run scared. And that was emboldened in me, you know, to never be satisfied, to feel like, you know, we can make, you know, not that you don't praise people when you have a good week or, you know, but you got to realize it all starts over the next day, you know, and it's not about what you did for me last week, it's what you're going to do for me this week. So we had that kind of attitude. We praised our success, but we didn't linger on it. We didn't dwell on it. We were always thinking about how to improve. And that came back from my father and my uncle. You know, years ago, they had the same drive when they started the business in 1936. They wanted to build a nice business and grow it and improve it, and that was instilled in us, in my brother and in me. And my brother instilled it in me.
And he says, success breeds

0: success unless complacency sets in. Therefore, never let anyone be completely satisfied, for the job is never fully finished. Good luck. Sincerely, Johnny. So that's kind of where he ended. He said, good luck. I'm going to need a lot of luck. But, you know, I read the letter over and over, and probably read it later on in my career than I did early on. I mean, I read it and kind of memorized it. And you don't really realize until 5-10 years later that you're operating under that philosophy, you know, that's been embedded in you and embedded in generations, you know, from my grandfather to my father to my uncle to us to, you know, it stays with you forever.
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1: And we continue with Our American Stories. Up next, the story of America's first black naval aviator. There's been a movie dedicated to him called Devotion, based on the book of the same name by Adam Makos, who's a regular contributor to this show. The story is about Jesse Leroy Brown, but it's also about Thomas Hudner, who won a Medal of Honor trying to save Jesse's life in combat. Here to tell this story is the granddaughter of Jesse Leroy Brown.
3: I'm Jessica Knight Henry, the granddaughter of Jesse Leroy Brown, the first black naval aviator. My grandfather was born in Hattiesburg, Mississippi, which is also where I grew up. And, you know, his story means so much to our family, but is also a really important piece of American history. And so we've been so grateful with the success of the film Devotion to just bring Jesse's story to a much wider audience. Spoiler alert, Jesse's plane was shot down and he was killed in action December 3rd, 1950. And my mom was just shy of being 2 years old. And so we didn't grow up with my grandfather, just stories from my grandmother, his brothers, and those who served with him about his legacy and exactly what he meant to them, but what that historic sacrifice meant to so many others, particularly the American military. But the interesting thing about the movie is that we meet Jesse when he's already a pilot. And so if there was anything that I would share with folks would be more insight into just exactly what he overcame to get him to that place. So Jesse grew up in a shotgun one-bedroom home in South Mississippi. No indoor plumbing, you know, no electricity. They would often read the Bible and scripture by candlelight. And I mean, modest is probably a very generous word for what they experienced. But it was a home nonetheless, and it was, you know, what they built and what they were proud of. And sharecropping at the time was just the level of hard work, and the boys were in the fields. They had an opportunity to get an education because the family placed a huge importance on that, but they were also out there working right along with their father. He was in school. He would read the dictionary backwards and forwards, and all of these stories that I heard growing up about just how important it was to be successful, because they saw that as a ticket out of the abject poverty that they faced in South Mississippi. A lot of the farms that they would be working were by airfields, and so Jesse often saw these planes, whether crop dusters or other aircraft, and always knew that he wanted to fly. And so there are countless stories of him being a little boy, and, you know, as they're literally picking cotton and seeing a plane overhead, would say, "I'm going to fly one of those someday." And I like to think of the snickers or the looks that he would get from folks. One of my favorite stories that I heard about my grandfather was a black night watchman at one of the hangars who allowed him and his brothers to come in and literally touch a plane, get inside of a plane, and how that one little moment, an act of kindness, was important to him because of this love of flying. And so you think about him being in high school, he was just gifted, which is incredibly daunting, I think, being the granddaughter of someone who was amazing. He was an incredible athlete. He ran track. He was valedictorian at his high school. And so having all of these achievements, but still being just so bound by your circumstances at a time like that, growing up in, you know, 1930s Mississippi, what that must have meant. My Uncle Junior, Jesse's brother, would talk about how he was approached to participate in this local competition to design a part for a water pump. And this white company owner had been to various other colleges and also high schools, but looking to individuals that had some engineering prowess, and only came to Eureka High School when he was unable to find someone to create this part. And Jesse was so excited, one, to be able to have this opportunity, but to really have the machinations in his brain work and to be challenged in this way. And so he was able to successfully build this part to help this water pump. And it was something that, one, grown men with jobs like should have been able to do. And he did it. The guy said thank you, and that was sort of the end of it. And I remember my Uncle Junior, who I mentioned, the brothers would always be emotional when they would think about what Jesse endured. Jesse told him that the owner said to him, "If you weren't figuring out how to fix that machine, would have paid for your college." And so the idea of him getting the courage to want to even dream about something beyond that, but then going off and doing that. And obviously he had the motivation from his parents and his family, but I think a lot of what we hear, particularly around the courtship that he shared with my grandmother, was just how powerful of a force that was as well. And, you know, him meeting her and them being, you know, in high school together, but him walking upwards of 5-10 miles just to make sure he was there to walk her to and from classes, and understanding that she was the eldest of a really, really large family, and what that looked like to come and say, like, "Hey, this is someone that I want to date," and how that must have been pretty daunting. But, you know, at the same time, having to recognize a lot of the responsibilities that she had with helping to rear her own siblings as well. And so this powerful love story that they shared that really, you know, came together over wanting and daring to achieve something greater than what they were born into. And so I think when the opportunity for my grandfather to move to Ohio to matriculate for college, him having the opportunity to join the architectural program at Ohio State University and then subsequently join the Navy ROTC program and begin flight training school. There were stories of him working in boxcars and experiencing some level of homelessness and whatever he had to do to sacrifice to achieve those dreams and also to make money and send it back home. So he was going to always go against the current, despite it being more difficult and uncharted. Jesse always wanted to be the best, and that meant like competing with the best.
1: And you've been listening to Jessica Knight Henry tell the story of her granddaddy, Jesse Leroy Brown. And he grew up in a sharecropping home in Hattiesburg, Mississippi. And by the way, we broadcast about 3.5 hours north of Hattiesburg in Oxford, Mississippi, a beautiful small college town about 1 hour south of Memphis. He grew up near airfields, too, working in the cotton fields. He'd see planes flying overhead, and he would tell anybody he could, "I'm going to fly those one day." And indeed, he did. When we come back, more of the life story of Jesse Leroy Brown here on Our American Stories.
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5: Quiet weather in store across most of the region tonight. We will see a few brief isolated showers over far western Nebraska, but other than that, clear skies and warm temperatures continuing through the overnight hours for much of the region. Temperatures in the mid to upper 60s across most of Kansas and Oklahoma, as well as eastern Nebraska. Just a little bit cooler in western Nebraska with temperatures in the low to mid 50s there. Looking ahead to Sunday, we'll see a blend of clouds and sunshine across most of the region. A little more cloud cover over western and central Kansas as we go through the afternoon. We'll stay dry, however, not looking for any precipitation. High temperatures topping out to the upper 80s and low 90s once again for the vast majority of the region, the exception north central and northwestern Nebraska, with high temperatures there in the upper 70s and lower 80s. On Monday, expect a blend of clouds and sun across the region once again, with high temperatures topping out in the 80s and 90s once again for most of Kansas, Nebraska, and Oklahoma, upper 70s in northern Nebraska.
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1: And we continue with Our American Stories and the story of Jesse Leroy Brown, here to pick up where she last left off, talking about her granddad, Jessica Knight Henry.
3: Jesse always wanted to be the best, and that meant like competing with the best. And even considering like the Naval Academy at that time was not a place where he would have had that opportunity. So going and finding a program where he knew that there was a path to get him in the military in a plane was something that he looked into to make sure that he could afford himself that opportunity. And this is before he even enters the flight training program. And I think once he is accepted into that program, you know, it's certainly a historical first, but now you have the ire of individuals who don't want to see a Black man be successful in this space and experiencing that. You know, there are stories of him and the swim test, and it's alluded to in the film. And I think to think about the many, many times that they made him take that test and adding weights to his backpack and for him to achieve that, but then to make it even that much more difficult, or his LO not wanting to pin his wings once he actually did achieve this. You know, a lot of the stories that we hear are just, you know, how he was this sort of quiet kind of giant. Like, he processed that and didn't have a ton of outlet. There are stories that he shared with his brothers, and they would always just be so emotional about how revered he was. They understood a lot of what he kept to himself in an effort to protect them as well, and for them to, you know, still have the space to also dream and want to achieve something, even though he knew that many people would like to see him fail. And so the importance of having my grandmother in that space. It was amazing hearing Christina Jackson, who plays my grandmother, and Jonathan Majors talk about sanctuary and what that meant for Jesse and Daisy, and how that was a word that they came back to often when they were on set trying to portray that. And it was such a beautiful thought for me to think about them being that sanctuary, because their faith certainly grounded them in, you know, everything that they did growing up in the Black church, and understanding that, and really seeing like how much of a foundational pillar it was. And to think about a higher calling in terms of faith, but also to be driven by something that's calling you to be more than what your circumstances allow. And so having that was what contributed to a lot of the fire in the belly that Jesse and my grandmother Daisy had. Pearl Harbor is important in the historical context of why the U.S. military needed to push forward with sort of desegregating the military. We get a lot of comparisons when folks who are not familiar with my grandfather's story of, oh, Tuskegee Airmen. And it's, you know, one, making the differential between the fact that they were Army pilots, but this was also a unit that had multiple individuals, whereas Jesse had to go it alone. And so I think that understanding the Navy and carrier landing and what that meant as being an extreme elite pilot to be able to land planes on the shortened runway, and how dangerous it was, and that he was elite at this thing. Jesse and Tom both had gone on to achieve being Navy pilots, and when Jesse gets the opportunity to meet Tom, not only are they equals, but Jesse outranks him. And so I hear all of these stories and from other guys in the squadron that it wasn't this immediate deep connection that they had to work at it. You know, there's a certain intimacy that you experience when you're flying with someone, and being someone's wingman in a way is this true partnership. And so we would hear stories of Tom talk about Jesse, and despite folks meaning well, he just wanted to be treated as an equal and not receiving a handout or looked down upon, or that you were some pity higher. Like, he achieved that in some ways with more to overcome than others did, because his path was much more arduous. And so having gotten to know Tom Hudner throughout my childhood was just not only the love that was there, but that deep-seated respect that he and others had for Jesse within the squadron. So they are experiencing a flight mission, which felt mostly routine for what they had experienced. And as Jesse and Tom, after providing support on the ground for the Marines, his plane is hit by enemy fire, and they notice that it has affected the engine. And so it becomes apparent that he's going to have to crash land his plane. And so the guys are there with him and flying support, and he crashes his plane and isn't able to get himself out. We find out that he is pinned into the fuselage of the plane, and it's amazing to think what must have gone through Tom's mind at the time. But it's one of those things that he could have been court-martialed for. Like, it was not this heroic thing at the time. He was intentionally destroying a U.S. Navy plane after another plane had already gone down, in an attempt to save Jesse, and crash lands his plane, gets out, does what he can to try to free him, and is unsuccessful in that he's not able to get him out. But I think for the family, we've always found so much solace and have been extremely grateful that Tom was with my grandfather during those final moments. And that's where we know that his last words were, "Tell Daisy I love her." And I get emotional because there's so much that we lost when we lost Jesse. And to be able to have had an opportunity to say thank you directly to Tom over many occasions, but just recognizing the sacrifice that he made, you know, we are so grateful and are so proud that he rightfully received the Medal of Honor for that heroic attempt. But I would say the one thing is that getting to meet other members from the squadron, Bill Koenig, Marty Good, I got a chance to connect with them when I was in my early 20s. I had moved to Virginia Beach, and to hear both of them say that any of them would have done the same for him is just such a testament to who Jesse was, but what that brotherhood really meant. And I think Tom has also said that it, like, if it weren't him, that it would have been someone else that was willing to make that sacrifice as well. This has been an incredible journey for our family. One, just getting to share Jesse with the world. It was certainly a place where I felt the most anxiety, I think, coming in and knowing that he would become a household name. And I think that's always been a dream of ours. But at the same time, like, protecting the family legacy and keeping that so close. So he was Jesse Leroy Brown. I'm Jessica LaRoyce now, Knight Henry. But yeah, that, I mean, I guess they always had a play in. It took me a minute to, I guess, sort of step into it. But yeah, it's just amazing. And I have a 6-year-old, and she's named after my grandmother. So we are very, like, locked and loaded with the Jesse and Daisy legacy in my household.
1: And a terrific job on the production and editing by Greg Hengler. And a special thanks to Jessica Knight Henry, Jesse Leroy Brown's granddaughter. And we learned from her that the family's faith grounded him, and by the way, gave him that sense of the divine, of the higher purpose and a higher calling for his life and his talents. And he wanted the best of the best and the toughest of the toughest, which meant, of course, being a naval aviator, because you had to land that plane, well, on that aircraft carrier, that tiny landing strip that's moving and bouncing around. And so he goes to Ohio State because there's a pathway to become the first black naval aviator, and he did it alone. He did it alone, and that way he's the Jackie Robinson of naval aviation. And then there's Thomas Hudner, who's white. And a fascinating part of this story is that love, that bond, that this white man who grew up so differently than Jesse. The story of Jesse Leroy Brown as told by his granddaughter here on Our American Stories.
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1: Lee Habib, and this is Our American Stories. 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They're some of our favorites. Up next, pastor and author James E. Ward Jr. came to national prominence after Jacob Blake Jr. was shot during an incident involving the Kenosha, Wisconsin police. What made his response so unique was his call to prayer, peace, healing, and forgiveness. In his book, Zero Victim, Overcoming Injustice with a New Attitude, James Ward tells his story as a zero-victim Black American. Here's James Ward talking about two other African Americans in U.S. history who inspired his zero-victim mentality.
6: I like researching historical figures to see if there were any other zero-victim thinkers in history, especially in the African American community. And one of the great zero-victim thinkers in American history is Booker T. Washington, who, of course, became the first president of Tuskegee University. And I like his writings. For example, Up From Slavery is a well-known writing of Booker T. Washington. And as early as 1901, he was communicating what I call a zero-victim message, speaking to Blacks in the South who had experienced tremendous victimization. You're still talking about the era of Blacks not being considered full human beings. You're still talking about Blacks being subject to, you know, Jim Crow laws and the effects of slavery and racism that were very, very pervasive in the South and was overt. You know, these things were, it was a way of life. And yet during that time, Booker T. Washington was encouraging Blacks in the South to not be victims, to not see themselves as victims, that despite the injustice that they were dealing with on a daily basis and historically, in my words, he was encouraging them to overcome injustice with a new attitude. And he began to explain, for example, to Blacks in the South who were working in the cotton fields, who were working on the sugar plantations, who were working the tobacco plantations. He was reminding the Blacks during that time, listen, that even though slavery has been difficult, you have the intellectual property of commerce. It was the Blacks in the South on those plantations that literally knew how to grow tobacco and sugar cane and cotton. He tried to explain to them and to teach them. And this is where you see this really fleshed out in Tuskegee University with his overall vision for the school. But he was on this campaign to teach Blacks in the South that were industrious how they could use their intellectual capability and the knowledge that they had gained from slavery to be empowered economically, that they really understood, let's just say, the basis of how to drive the economy in the South. And Booker T. would take that message even to the pastors in the Black churches. And you read from some of his writings that he was oftentimes rejected and scolded by the Black pastors for not taking a much more aggressive stance about slavery and the injustice that they were dealing with. But he was not dismissive of that, but he was talking about a new mindset. He was really trying to encourage them to engage, and he was asking the pastors to actually help teach what I call now a zero-victim mindset to people during that time. And so I like his perspective. In some situations, it was not well-received, but then we see the effect of a great university, which is Tuskegee University, coming out of that way of thinking. Even his successor, Robert Moden, they continued this track where they were really calling Blacks to be empowered with this zero-victim mindset, teaching them how to engage economically with industry, how to use their hands and their work experience, how to not be a victim, how to be overcomers and to not be overcome by the circumstances that they were dealing with, to help Black America really rise up into prominence and for us to enhance the quality of living for Black American people. And so I appreciate his voice and his writings. I see so many remnants of zero victim thinking in the life of Dr. Martin Luther King Jr., going through the civil rights movements in the 60s, calling for nonviolence, calling for peace, really using a biblical foundation concerning what justice is. He attempted, although not a perfect man, he wasn't flawless in any way, but I really think he did a great job of helping to lead our nation in what I call a zero victim perspective of not seeing, you know, himself as a victim, but really speaking and calling for biblical justice and not just a cultural perspective of justice, but really calling for justice from God's perspective based upon the truth of God's word. And so I like to say that Dr. King was also a predecessor in the zero victim thinking, you know, in this zero victim school of thought. And I tell folks today, Dr. King had a dream. We have a vision now. We really want to see, and we can use his mode of thinking and facing off with some of the things that we're dealing with today, with some of the socio-political and racial challenges that we see in America. I still think that there's tremendous benefit in the mindset of a Booker T. Washington and a Dr. Martin Luther King Jr. in dealing with some of the challenges that we're facing off with in today's society.
1: And a great job on the editing and production of that piece by Greg Hengler. And a special thanks to James Ward. His book, Zero Victim, Overcoming Injustice with a New Attitude, is available on Amazon and all the usual suspects. And it's great and fun to listen to a hero talk about his heroes. And by the way, none of these people are perfect people. We always have to say that, because too often in this world, we're judging people by their flaws and not by what they've overcome and what they've contributed. And this is a real failure in American life right now, to judge a person by their worst day. It's a terrible thing. And my goodness, look up Booker T. Washington, his life. My goodness, we need to know more and have more stories told about him. And the same with Reverend King. We can call him Dr. King, but always remember, he was a reverend, and he loved the Bible and the Lord. The stories of MLK and Booker T. Washington, as told by James E. Ward, here on Our American Stories.

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0: This is Lee Habib, and this is Our American Stories. The Panama Canal story is one of an age-old dream fulfilled through French failure and American success, marked by engineering marvels along with immense human costs. Here to tell the story is Simon Whistler from the Today I Found Out YouTube channel and its sister, the Brain Food Show podcast. Also contributing to this story is the late great historian David McCullough. Let's take a listen.
2: The Panama Canal was begun in the 1880s, and had it been built somewhere else, somewhere safe and convenient, in Ohio, say, it still would have been the engineering marvel of the age. Its magnitude was so great, its ingenuity so remarkable. But here was the place to join the oceans, Panama. And Panama then was one of the most difficult and deadly terrains anywhere on Earth. And it's this, quite apart from its importance as a world thoroughfare, that makes the Panama Canal such an extraordinary story.
3: Rising 85 feet above the surface of one ocean, and then descending again to be gently floated onto another one, ships that traverse the Panama Canal shave nearly 8,000 miles off their voyage to the other side by investing a long workday climbing up and then going back down the Isthmus of Panama. Made possible by a handful of locks, despite the extreme expense for commercial vehicles to traverse it, about 5% of all the trade in the entire world passes through this early 20th century engineering marvel. Where the canal sits, the Isthmus of Panama, is a mere 51 miles across. Compared with the Suez Canal, which was twice that length when first constructed in the modern era in 1869, the shorter Panama Canal was expected to be relatively easy to build when first envisioned in 1879. And since those visionaries had successfully completed the sea-level Suez Canal, they planned on making the man-made waterway that would join the Atlantic and the Pacific Oceans in the same manner, i.e. at sea level. Sea-level canals are precisely what the name implies. The channels are dug sufficiently deep that their water surfaces are the same level as that of the bodies of water they want to join, and to accomplish this, a great deal of earth is removed. In the construction of the sea-level Suez Canal, approximately 600 million cubic feet of stuff was removed from the land, and more was dredged from the adjoining bodies of water. With that French-dug channel that joins the Mediterranean and the Red Seas taking only 10 years to complete in the middle of the 19th century, many thought a similar channel across the far smaller Central American peninsula would be a snap. Well, in one of the greatest examples of hubris in the Western world, they could not have been more wrong. Diplomat and engineer Vicomte Ferdinand Marie de Lesseps was instrumental in building the Suez Canal, and he led the initial work on the Panama Canal as well.
2: He had defied the experts who said the task at Suez was too big, and he succeeded with an unobstructed 105-mile passage dug through the Egyptian sand at sea level. He was also married a second time that same year of 1869 to a beautiful young woman who produced 12 children. An achievement considered in some circles more remarkable even than his Suez Canal. At an international conference at the Société de Géographie in Paris, he reveals his plan. He will give the world another canal, complete the circle begun at Suez, with a canal through Colombia's Isthmian province of Panama. On a voyage from New York to San Francisco, it will save 8,000 miles compared to rounding the Horn of South America. His route will follow the Little Panama Railroad, just 50 miles from sea to sea.
3: Disease and construction delays hampered the project, and after nearly 7 years, only a few of the hundreds of feet of excavation necessary had been accomplished. And this was just from one part of the channel. Yet, even with these dramatic failures, it still took Lesseps another 2 years before he agreed to consider the construction of locks to help solve the increasing elevation in the middle, thus reducing the amount of excavation needed between the two sea level sides. But even then, the locks were intended to be a mere temporary solution while the digging of the sea level passage continued. Interestingly, the person chosen to construct the locks was none other than Gustave Eiffel, who built the tower in Paris the next year for the 1889 World's Fair. But, well, it was already too late for the Central American project. Compagnie Nouvelle, the company funding the work, went bankrupt in 1888, and de Lesseps died in disgrace shortly after.
2: The French were 10 years in Panama, during which they lost 20,000 lives, perhaps even more than that. But the death toll was not what stopped them. The money ran out. The size of the task was simply too great for private financing. Had de Lesseps not insisted on a canal at sea level, maybe things might have turned out differently. But he tried to repeat his success at Suez under conditions that were entirely different. He ignored his best advisors. He discounted reality. Late in the summer of 1901, 12 years after the bankruptcy of the French Canal, an assassin's bullet ended the life of President William McKinley. And all at once, America had a new leader, Theodore Roosevelt, said Senator Mark Hanna. That damn cowboy is president of the United States. Roosevelt, the youngest chief executive ever, had much he wanted to do. He believed in sea power as a ruling force in history. He dreamed of an American Navy commanding two seas, with an American canal in between. American engineers had already achieved amazing results with the building of the Western Railroads, the Brooklyn Bridge, and skyscrapers like New York's popular Flatiron Building. Once the Senate authorized the president to take up where the French had left off at Panama, Roosevelt could hardly contain himself.
3: Understanding the immense value such a canal would have to the United States, President Theodore Roosevelt committed to the construction of the canal and in 1903 negotiated the Hayharan Treaty with Colombia, which owned the canal zone at the time. Wisely, the Colombian Senate feared the United States would use the opportunity to seize even greater political power in the country, and they refused to ratify it. Undeterred, the U.S. then aided a Panamanian nationalists' rebellion, including stopping American-owned railroads from transporting Colombian troops and sending the Nashville, a U.S. warship, to protect the rebels. On November 6, 1903, the United States recognized the Republic of Panama. 2 days later, a new treaty, the Heybeau-Navarria, was signed, and it granted the U.S. permanent and exclusive possession of the zone in exchange for a $10 million signing bonus, which is worth about $255 million today and $250,000 annually, beginning 9 years later.
2: The first year of the American effort was a fiasco. There was no organization, nobody had a plan, nobody seemed to know what to do. The food was bad, morale was terrible. When yellow fever broke out, hundreds fled for their lives. Nor was their attitude helped much when the new chief engineer arrived on the scene. He was an American named John Findlay Wallace. He came with his wife, and they brought with them two metal caskets. Within about a year, during which almost nothing of any value happened, John Findlay Wallace quit, which was the best thing he could have done, because it meant the appointment of a new chief engineer. He was John Stevens, a big, hard-driving man with a blunt frontier manner and a reputation at age 52 as the finest railroad engineer in America. He had built the Great Northern through the Rockies. He told the men he wanted all excavation stopped. The first step was to make it a fit place to live. They liked him at once. In less than 2 years, he worked something of a miracle on the isthmus and saved the canal from almost certain disaster. To Army Doctor William Gorgas, Stevens was an act of providence. Unlike the French, Gorgas now knew that yellow fever and malaria are carried by mosquitoes. He had proved the point by eradicating the yellow fever mosquito in Havana after the Spanish-American War, working with Dr. Walter Reed.
0: And you've been listening to Simon Whistler, and you've also been listening to David McCullough. And this audio is taken from his talk, A Man, A Plan, A Canal, Panama. McCullough is also the author of The Path Between the Seas, by the way, The Creation of the Panama Canal, one of his very best books. And what a story he's telling about, first, the failure, the initial failure by the French. In steps Teddy Roosevelt, in steps some of the great engineers, and also some of the great health experts to help move the project forward. When we come back, more of the story of the building, the making, the creation of the Panama Canal after these messages here on Our American Stories.
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4: This is Kansas Profile. I'm Ron Wilson, director of the Huck Boyd National Institute for Rural Development at Kansas State University. There is no me. It's all about the we. That's the type of selfless team spirit which one football mom in rural Kansas has observed as her son has advanced to the top level of collegiate football. It's today's Kansas Profile. Kim and Garrett Panzer are the parents of Hadley Panzer, starting right guard on the K-State football team. The Panzers have deep roots in rural Kansas. Garrett Panzer grew up at Lakin. He was involved in rodeo and played football at Dodge City Community College and then Hastings College. He studied education and worked as a teacher in Kansas. Today he teaches agriculture at Dodge City and is active in rodeo as an official. Kim attended Panhandle State and met and married Garrett. Kim is from the rural community of Montezuma, population 975 people. Now that's rural. Kim Panzer also went into education. As a teacher, she experienced both small-town life and the ethnically diverse growth of a larger job center such as Dodge City. In fact, her first teaching position was in Dodge City. The Panzers lived at Copeland and then Lakin, where she taught and their two sons were raised. In 2022, she became principal at Central Elementary School in Dodge City. We have three main languages at our school, English, Spanish, and a Guatemalan language called Quiche, Panzer said. It's really a great experience for our students. It's wonderful to learn about different cultures, Panzer said. The Panzer's older son, Garrison, went to Oklahoma State and is active as a rodeo announcer and producer. Younger brother Hadley focused on athletics. He was playing flag football in kindergarten, Mrs. Panzer said. In fact, he played quarterback. Hadley enjoyed all kinds of sports. I think his favorite sport was whatever sport was in season at the time, Panzer said. Hadley competed in football, shot put, wrestling, and baseball. He was always a husky kid, Panzer said. It became clear from his strength and size that he had a future as a lineman in football. By his senior season at Lakin High School, he was ranked by 24/7 Sports as one of the nation's top centers in the class of 2020. He was selected as a first-team All-State honoree by the Topeka Capital Journal, Wichita Eagle, and the Kansas Football Coaches Association. Panzer was selected to play in the Blue-Gray All-American Bowl at AT&T Stadium in Texas. College coaches came calling, including Chris Kleiman and Connor Riley from Kansas State. Panzer chose the Wildcats. His paternal grandmother and aunt were K-Staters, so there's lots of K-State presence in our family, Panzer said. Unlike many first-year players, in 2021, Panzer played as a true freshman. By 2022, he moved into the full-time starter position at right guard. That unit led K-State to its third-highest finish in rushing yards and second-highest in offensive yards in school history. In addition, Panzer earned first-team academic All-Big 12 honors. In December 2022, he was part of the team that claimed a Big 12 championship. It was so amazing to experience that, Kim Panzer said. It was so exciting. Hadley also married his high school sweetheart, Ryan. After that season, the entire offensive line chose to return for another year. In 2023, Panzer started every game and was part of the unit that led the Cats to an 8-win season and another bowl game. Homegrown talent played a significant role in the team's success. 50 Kansans were on the K-State roster. 22 Kansans played in the win over KU, for example. Hadley had a lot of support from the community and a great high school coach in Chris Bamberger, Panzer said. High school sports is such a unifying activity in small-town Kansas, she said. She especially appreciates the camaraderie and selfless spirit she observed among her son and his fellow offensive linemen. That's a bunch of hardworking guys working for each other, Panzer said. There's no me, it's all about the we, Kim Panzer said. That's how she described the selfless attitude demonstrated by Hadley Panzer and his teammates on the offensive line. That attitude is sure to make a difference in the future. For the Huck Boyd National Institute for Rural Development, this is Ron Wilson with Kansas Profile.
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7: I'm Greg Bell, and we open in Summerfield. And then the comedy will continue as we pay a visit to the couple next door. While Harold Perry and later his satellite Willard Waterman were the primary focus of this upcoming show, the Great Gildersleeve supporting cast was first rate. There was the adult actor with the child's voice Walter Tetley as Leroy, Maureen Tuttle, then Louise Erickson, and finally Mary Lee Robb as Marjorie. Lillian Randolph was Bertie the Maid, and there were various women catching Gildy's eye. But this episode is about the fellas. It marks the debut of the Jolly Boys Singing Club. Joining Gildy in that group, Judge Hooker, played by Earl Ross. Peavy the Drug is voiced by Richard LeGrand. Barbara Floyd Munson, played by Arthur Q. Bryan. And Police Chief Gates, voiced by Ken Christie. Let's head back to October 8th of 1944.
8: Kraft presents The Great Gildersleeve.
9: Yeah.
8: Cheese Company, makers of parquet margarine and a complete line of famous quality food products, presents Harold Perry as the Great Gildersleeve. Kraft brings you the Great Gildersleeve every week at this time, written by John Wheaton and Sam Moore, music by Claude Sweeten. Now, how goes it with the Great Gildersleeve? Well, if the sounds coming from the Gildersleeve kitchen are any indication, things should be going very well indeed. It's Friday, the morning after Bertie's night out, and she's whipping up a fine breakfast of scrambled eggs and sausages with a little ragtime thrown in.
10: Dirt on his face, he's a terrible disgrace. He has no manners when he eats his food. He's fat and lazy and extremely rude, but if you don't give a feather or a fig, you may grow up to be a pig. I'm coming. You may grow up to be a pig.
11: Bertie, what's holding you up out there?
10: Come in, Mr. Gildersleeve. Coming on a wing and a prayer.
11: What's the matter? What's the matter with you, Bertie? What makes you so...
5: 5:50 a.m., KFRM, Salina, Kansas.
12: Bertie's got the giggles.
10: I have not.
12: I'll bet she's in love.
10: Oh, you go on, Miss Marjorie. I ain't been in love since the last time.
12: When was that?
10: Beyond the memory of man. Finish up your prunes, Leroy. I got eggs waiting.
11: What'd you do on your day off, Bertie? Paint the town?
10: No, sir. I just fooled around. And then last night I went to the movies. Me and Lily B.
11: Oh?
12: She always goes to the movies. What'd you see, Bertie?
10: Picture called Going My Way, Bing Crosby.
12: Were you there? I didn't see you. Wasn't it wonderful?
10: Oh, it sure was.
13: Hey, Marge went to the movies.
10: Oh, Mr. Gilsey, you've got to see that picture. They got little man there. I don't know who he is, but they got little man.
12: Barry Fitzgerald. He's darling.
10: He kills me, that man.
13: Hey, how is it Marge gets to go to the movies when I don't?
12: Of course, I've always thought Bing was darling. Of course, he's an older type than Van Johnson.
11: Oh, well, if I may say so, my dear, some of us older types have more to offer than the younger ones.
13: Listen, I'm asking a question here. How is it Marge gets to go to the movies at night when I can't?
12: I'm older than you.
11: Yeah, she's an older type.
12: Perhaps when you get to high school, you'll be allowed to stay up at night, too.
13: Oh, go soak your head.
11: Finish your prunes, Leroy.
13: Finish. Okay, Bertie, take it away.
11: Leroy?
13: Yeah?
11: Here at Gildersleeve Manor, Leroy, we do not gulp our prunes.
13: You told me to finish them.
11: Neither do we spit our pits onto our plate.
13: You want me to swallow them?
11: No. We simply remove them delicately one by one, young man, with the aid of a spoon, and lay them beside our saucer. I see I'm going to have to take you in hand.
12: I wish somebody would.
11: As for you, young lady, I'd like to speak to you about last evening.
12: To me?
13: Yes, you. Unc wants to speak to you. Go ahead, Unc.
11: In my own good time. You didn't tell me, my dear, when you went out last night, you were planning to go to the movies.
12: We weren't. It just came over us later.
13: Who'd you go with? Everett, I suppose.
12: None of your business.
13: I thought you were never going to speak to him again.
12: Oh, that was yesterday. We made it up at the movies.
11: Just as I suspected. You'll go to no more movies with Everett.
12: I don't know why you're so mean about Everett.
11: I don't like his father.
12: Everett is a very nice boy. And it may interest you to know that he's going to be a missionary.
11: A missionary? When was that decided?
12: On our way home from the picture last night. He's either going to be a missionary or a fighter pilot.
10: Leroy, what would you like in your lunch? Would you like a peanut butter sandwich or cheese or Swiss cheese? What you want?
11: Huh?
10: Or would you rather be a mule?
11: Yeah, there she goes again.
10: You really better see that picture, Mr. Gilsey. You'll love it.
11: Oh, as a matter of fact, Bertie, I did see it.
12: What?
11: Last night, my dear, Leroy was asleep upstairs, and I was all alone here, so I sneaked out by myself.
13: I ask you, is that justice? Everybody goes to the movies but me.
11: Now, Leroy, your turn will come.
10: Yeah. Miss Margie, I don't like to rush you, but I see Francis. You ain't coming up to see.
12: Oh, my goodness, Francie, I must be late. Oh, I am late. Hey, goodbye, Uncle Mort.
11: Goodbye, my dear.
12: Goodbye, Leroy. Goodbye, Bertie.
11: Leroy, say goodbye to your sister.
13: Goodbye, Mort.
11: Not with your mouth full.
13: Goodbye.
10: Don't forget your lunch.
11: Are you going to be warm enough in that thing?
12: My books. Where are they? Somebody got me. Oh, here. Well, goodbye. Hey, Francie, wait up.
11: Well, that's one of them off. Leroy, you better be getting ready.
13: Oh, I'm glad you mentioned it, Unc.
11: Mentioned what?
13: I'm glad you reminded me. I might have forgotten. I've got a thing here.
11: What kind of a thing?
13: A note. If I can get it out of my pocket.
11: A note from whom?
13: Stuck. I'd like to know who put chewing gum in my pocket.

0: have you?
1: That's neither here nor there. Let's see. Dear Mr. Gildersleeve, it's been brought to my attention that Leroy and a number of his friends have been hanging around the school after hours and getting into trouble. I feel that a word from you... Leroy...
0: It's not my fault, Uncle Honest. The whole thing is Tony's fault. He keeps getting me into trouble. It's Tony.
1: Who's Tony?
0: A boy in my class. He sits right across from me, and he keeps getting me into trouble. I tell him not to do it, but he keeps doing it. Bigger than me, too. He's bigger than me. He got left back twice.
1: Now, wait a minute.
0: Yes, sir?
1: You're a big enough boy to know how to keep out of trouble and behave yourself?
0: Yes, sir.
1: I don't know what we're going to do about you, Leroy. I really don't.
0: It's a problem, all right.
1: I suppose I really ought to spend more time with you.
0: Yeah, maybe if you'd spend more time with me, I wouldn't get into so much trouble.
1: Well, I've always been meaning to. I would if I weren't so busy.
0: You're not busy now, Unc.
1: What do you mean?
0: You haven't got a job? You don't do anything but sit around?
1: I have a great many things I'm considering, Leroy, and it takes all my time. Now, you get along to school.
0: Yes, sir.
2: Yeah, you like me, Leroy.
0: Thanks, Bertie. Goodbye, Unc.
1: Yes, yes. Confound it, Bertie. I'm going to have to do something about Leroy.
2: Oh, he ain't a bad boy, Mr. Gildersleeve.
1: Yeah, I know, Bertie. What is it that makes boys get into mischief?
2: Well, maybe it's like it was in that Bing Crosby picture, Mr. Gildersleeve. Maybe they need an older man to sort of give them a hand.
1: Yeah, I suppose you're right.
2: You know where that Mr. Crosby there, he got all them boys together and taught them how to sing like a choir so they quit stealing turkeys?
1: Yes, sir. Bertie, I think you're on the right track. A choir, eh? By George. I'll get them all together tomorrow morning.
3: Okay, Piggy, this time you're the center and I'll carry the ball. Leroy, you try to break up the play.
0: Gosh, Tony, when do I get to carry the ball?
3: When I say so. Now, all set?
4: Leroy! Oh, Leroy!
0: Hey, Unc, you want to get in the game? Come on, Unc.
4: Not just now, thank you. Come here a minute, please, Leroy.
0: Oh, what for, Unc? I told you we're having a game. Tony and Piggy and
4: me. Come here, please, my man.
0: For corn's sake. Time out for a minute, fellas.
3: Don't be talking to him all day, Leroy.
0: Okay. What do you want, Unc? Make it snappy, will you?
1: I'll not make it snappy. I have something to say, and I'll take as much time as I require. Who's that boy that said don't be talking all day?
0: Him? That's Tony. He's the best forward passer in the 7B.
1: Oh, so that's Tony. And I want to talk to him, too. I want to talk to all of you.
0: What are you going to do? Give us a lecture?
1: No, my boy. Not going to give you a lecture. I'm going to try to guide your activities. Give you something wholesome to do. It'll be fun, Leroy.
0: We're having fun.
1: This'll be more fun. You'll enjoy it, all of you. I'm going to teach you to sing.
0: Oh, not on Saturday.
1: It's a fine day for it. Now call the other boys over here.
0: But, Unc, we don't want to sing. We're playing football.
1: Leroy, will you please do as I ask?
0: Okay. Shall I tell them what you want them for?
1: No, just get them over here. I'll tell them.
0: Okay. Hey, fellas.
1: More lung power, Leroy.
0: Hey, fellas, come over here a sec.
3: Who said so?
1: I said so. Come here, Tony. Come over here, Piggy. I want to tell you something.
3: Okay,
2: Mr. Gildersleeve.
0: I don't think Tony is going to like this, Unc.
1: We'll see, Leroy. At least I want your cooperation. You understand? Well, boys, good morning.
2: Oh, hi, Mr. Gildersleeve.
1: Piggy? And you're Tony, I presume. I'm Leroy's uncle.
3: Yeah, I know.
1: Well, boys, now that I've got you all together, football is all very well. But if you're going to keep out of mischief, you need other interests, more wholesome interests. And one of the finest pastimes there is for boys is singing. Develops the lungs.
0: Well, let's get it over with, fellas. What do you want us to do, Unc?
1: We'll sing a jolly song. We'll sing it in harmony. Doesn't that sound like fun? Well, it is fun. Yes. Now, first, I'll give you your notes. Leroy, you sing do. Do. Come on, Leroy.
0: Gosh. Do. Cut it out, guys.
1: Yeah, quiet, fellas. Sing the note again, Leroy. Do.
0: Do.
1: Yeah, that's fine. Now, Piggy, you sing so, huh? Mm-hmm. Do so.
2: I can't, Mr. Gildersleeve.
1: Let me hear you try. So.
2: So.
1: That's Leroy's note, Piggy. Do so. Now sing so.
2: So.
1: You're not trying, Piggy.
2: Yes, I am, Mr. Gildersleeve.
1: Once more now, huh? So.
2: So.

0: What's the matter with you?
1: Now, I don't know. The music teacher at school says I'm tone deaf.
2: That's right. He can't sing for sour apples. You better forget the whole thing, Unc. It'll sound terrible.
0: I don't care how it sounds. We're going to sing anyway. Piggy, you sing do on any note you please. Leroy will take the soul, and Tony can take... Tony, where are you going?
3: I'm going home.
0: You can't go home. We're just starting to sing, fellow.
3: I didn't come over to sing. So long, Leroy. So long, Piggy.
0: Come here, young man.
1: Oh, wait a sec, Tony. I'm coming with you.
0: Piggy!
2: Wait a sec, Tony. I'm coming too.
0: No, you're not, Leroy. You're going to stay here and sing.
1: But,
0: You're going to sing whether you like it or not. But by George, if I ever run into that Bing Crosby, what a faker.
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6: Quiet weather in store across most of the region tonight. We will see a few brief isolated showers over far western Nebraska, but other than that, clear skies and warm temperatures continuing through the overnight hours for much of the region. Temperatures in the mid to upper 60s across most of Kansas and Oklahoma, as well as eastern Nebraska. Just a little bit cooler in western Nebraska with temperatures in the low to mid 50s there. Looking ahead to Sunday, we'll see a blend of clouds and sunshine across most of the region. A little more cloud cover over western and central Kansas as we go through the afternoon. We'll stay dry, however, not looking for any precipitation. High temperatures topping out to the upper 80s and low 90s once again for the vast majority of the region, the exception, north central and northwestern Nebraska, with high temperatures there in the upper 70s and lower 80s. On Monday, expect a blend of clouds and sun across the region once again, with high temperatures topping out in the 80s and 90s once again for most of Kansas, Nebraska, and Oklahoma, upper 70s in northern Nebraska.
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7: Now let's get back to the Great Gildersleeve and his campaign to reform the bad boys of Summerfield. Undiscouraged by his musical experiment, he's enlisted the aid of Judge Hooker, and together they're on their way to the drugstore to talk to Mr. Peavy. But let's see what's going on there before they arrive.
2: Oh, Masterful Comics is no good. I like Commando Comics.
8: You're nuts, Leroy. Commando Comics is corny. Captain Magic is the best.
2: Captain Magic is nothing but pictures of dames. Hey, Tony, isn't Commando Comics the best?
8: Nah, Captain Magic, huh, Tony?
3: They both stink. Come on, guys, let's get out of here.
9: Yeah, now, that's the best suggestion I've heard so far.
2: Wait a minute, guys. I got some money. Let's see the candy, Mr. Peavy.
9: Is this for yourself or for a friend?
2: Are you kidding?
9: Well, yes, I was. You can see all I've got right there on the counter, Leroy.
2: How much are these?
9: They're all the same price, 5 cents. All nationally advertised brands, that is. All but the peppermint. I put that up myself.
3: How much dough have you got, Leroy?
2: A dime. I can buy two kinds.
3: Oh, you can't get anything decent for a nickel. Let's match and the winner gets a soda.
2: Okay, you got a coin to match with?
3: No, say, Doc, let me have a nickel for a second, will you?
9: I don't encourage gambling in here, young man.
3: Oh, this ain't gambling.
2: Oh, we're just gonna match to see who gets the soda, Mr. Peavy.
8: It isn't gambling, Mr. Peavy.
3: Come on, Doc, be a good guy and cough up a nickel.
9: No, I won't.
3: Okay, come on, Leroy, we'll spend your dime over at Beckman's. Come on, Piggy.
8: Okay.
3: Beckman's is better than Peavy's anyway.
8: Sure. Beckman's is better than Peavy's.
10: Beckman's is better than Peavy's.
9: Now go on, go to Beckman's. You can give all your trade to Beckman's.
10: Beckman's is better than Peavy's. Beckman's is better than Peavy's.
3: Jigger, last one out's a rotten egg.
0: Leroy. Those are the brakes, kid. I'll deal with you later, Leroy. Darn kids will wind up gangsters.
9: Well, much obliged, gentlemen. Now, what can I do for you?
0: Yes. We got a proposition I think will interest you, Peavy.
11: From what we've just seen, I'm sure it will.
9: Is this a business proposition?
11: No, this is more what you might call a service to the community. Now, we know you're a public-spirited man, Peavy.
9: I've made my contribution to the war chest, Judge.
11: No, this is different.
0: Stop beating around the bush, Horace. Peavy, we're organizing a boys' club. Something to keep the boys of Summerfield off the streets.
11: Worst place there is for the boys, Peavy.
9: Well, no, I wouldn't say that. I'd be more interested in a project to keep them away from my magazine stand.
0: Yeah, well, this club will do the trick. It'll keep them off the streets, keep them out of pool rooms, drug stores. The boys will just stay in their club where they can't bother anybody.
9: The way you describe it, it sounds a little like a jail.
0: Not at all, Peavy. They'll love it.
11: Why, sure. Chief of Police has promised to cooperate.
0: Besides, we're putting in a Parcheesi board.
9: Good game, Parcheesi. Quite a lot of skill to it. It all depends on where you put your blockades. Now,
0: I haven't got time to listen to your Parcheesi system, Peavy. We've got to organize this club. Can we count on your support?
9: Just what would that involve, Mr. Gildersleeve?
0: Nothing financial, Peavy. Floyd Munson has given us the place over his barbershop for a club room. The judge and I are taking care of all the details. All we want from you, Peavy, is some refreshments. Could you bring over a few Coca-Colas?
9: Yeah, I think I could make that contribution.
0: We're all set then, Peavy. Judge, we can open her up tonight.
11: By golly, Gildy, I believe we can.
0: We owe it to the boys, men. How about it, Peavy? Can you come to the grand opening?
9: I'll try, Mr. Gildersleeve.
0: You'll try nothing. You'll be there and bring the refreshments. How does the flag look there, Floyd?
3: Fine. Looks like a regular club room now.
0: Yeah, the flag lends a patriotic note. The boys ought to like that. Don't you think so, Judge?
11: You bet. Yeah, I think we've got everything just about ready. You might pull that table over in the middle of the room, Floyd, under the light, so the boys can see to play their games.
0: I'll give you a hand with it, Floyd.
12: Sure.
11: We ought to get this piano tuned sometime.
3: What's the matter with that piano? Perfectly good piano. A few cigarette burns don't affect the tone.
2: Unc, how long do I have to sit here?
0: Oh, you don't have to sit there, Leroy. You can get up and move around if you want to.
2: Thanks. When can I go?
0: You can't go. I've told you that.
2: Oh, gee.
0: Listen, Leroy, if Judge Hooker, Mr. Munson, and I can give up a whole Saturday afternoon and evening to fixing up a club room for you fellas, you can darn well stay here and enjoy it. You understand?
2: Okay.
11: Have a Fig Newton, Leroy.
2: No, thanks.
0: Take one. Ye gods, we're only doing this for you boys.
2: But there aren't any boys here, only me.
0: Well, I don't know what's keeping them. Did you pass the word around as I told you to?
2: Yeah, it got around all right.
0: Did you invite Piggy?
2: Yep.
0: Tony?
2: Yep.
0: Well, if Tony comes, the others will come, won't they?
2: I guess so.
0: What did Tony say when you asked him?
2: He said he wouldn't come near the place with a 40-foot pole.
0: Well, boy's a bad influence, all right. Proves the need for this kind of thing.
3: Hey, here comes somebody. We got a customer.
13: Hello. Anybody up there?
3: Oh, it's Gates. Come on up.
11: It's the chief of police.
2: The chief of police?
0: Yeah, you needn't be alarmed, Leroy. Chief has agreed to sponsor our little club. Isn't that fine?
2: Are you kidding?
3: Well, I see you brought a customer with you, Chief.
13: Yes. I found this little fella hanging around outside. Come along, sonny. You've got nothing to be scared of.
2: Piggy!
1: Hi, Leroy. What happened? I didn't see him coming.
13: You did? Well, I see you've got the place fixed up real nice. Well, it looks fine.
0: Piggy, you know everybody here. Mr. Munson.
3: Hi, Piggy. About time you came in for a haircut, isn't it?
0: And Judge Hooker, you know him.
11: Hello, Piggy. Have a Fig Newton.
2: No, thanks. You better have one, Piggy. Okay.
11: Take two. They're small.
2: Take two, Pig.
0: Now, Piggy, we want you boys to feel entirely at home here. This place is yours, and we want you to regard it as such. Am I right, gentlemen?
13: Right.
0: Take your feet off the table, Leroy. We men are here only to help you have a good time, boys. We'd like you to regard us as your big brothers. Is that understood?
1: Yes, sir.
0: Now, what would you like to do?
1: I don't know.
0: We got all kinds of equipment here. Would you like to play Parcheesi, huh?
1: Well,
13: Sure. There's nothing like a good, lively game of Parcheesi. How about it?
1: If you say so.
3: Wait a minute. Maybe he don't want to play Parcheesi.
0: Certainly. We got other games. How would you like to play Pin the Tail on the Donkey?
2: Oh, for corn's sake.
0: Quiet, you. Of course, if we play Pin the Tail on the Donkey, we'll have to ask the judge to step outside, or somebody might pin the tail on him. Yeah. Don't just sit there, fellas. What do you want to play?
2: If you'd like to know what we'd really like to play...
0: Yes?
2: We'd like to go down to the Y and play basketball with the other fellas.
0: After all the work we went to here?
11: Now, Gildy, we don't want to force the boys to remain here if they don't want to.
0: Well, doggone it.
11: Of course, if they go now, they won't be allowed to come back.
12: That's right.
11: If they go now, they won't get any Coca-Cola.
13: That's right.
11: If they go now, they'll be missing a lot of dandy fun.
0: That's right.
11: But the choice is up to them. What do you say, boys?
2: We'll go!
0: Oh! Well, go on then, both of you.
2: Come on, Pete!
0: Go ahead, get out of here, and don't come back! The darn kids, you try to do something for them, and what thanks do you get?
9: My goodness, what's going on up here?
12: Peavy.
13: Hello, Peavy.
9: I'm sorry if I'm late, gentlemen, but I brought you Coca-Cola.
12: Hey, I could go for a Coke right now.
9: Oh, but it's easier for the boys, Freud.
0: Nuts to the boys, let's open them up.
9: I don't understand, Mr. Gildersleeve.
0: Seems our little club is something of a flop, Peavy. Evidently not good enough for him.
9: Well, no, I wouldn't say that. I think it looks very attractive.
12: Got an opener, Peavy?
9: Right here.
13: Oh, look out, Floyd. It's running over.
0: Grab it, Floyd. Ooh. That's the stuff. Open one for me, Peavy.
12: Oh, boy, that's good.
11: Believe I'll have one, too, Peavy.
9: There you are, Mr. Gildersleeve.
0: That's more like it. You know, I'm kind of glad those kids left.
12: Me too. They kind of throw a damper on things. You know what I mean?
0: I don't know what's the matter with boys these days. They don't know how to have fun.
12: Oh, speaking of fun, what would you gentlemen say to a few hands of pinochle? Got a deck down in the shop.
13: Good idea. What do you say, Peavy?
9: Uh-oh. I'm afraid I ought to be getting home, gentlemen.
12: Bourgeois, Peavy. Stick around. Hey, Judge, open a bottle for the Peeve.
11: One Coke coming up.
13: Yeah.
9: No, really, gentlemen, I've got to drive.
0: You've got to. For he's a jolly good fellow, for he's a jolly good fellow. Come on, Floyd. You play the piano in a broken down sort of way. How about a little harmony?
13: Yeah, a little harmony.
11: Come on. Get back and stop.
0: Now, wait a minute. Come over here, Peavy. Now, I'll be the conductor.
12: Says who?
0: Quiet, you. Now, Judge, here's your note. Do.
11: Do.
0: Yeah, a little bushy. That's right. Now, hold on to it. Do. Floyd, you take, me.
11: Me.
0: Yeah, that's your note. Me. I'll take, so. And Peavy, you take, do. Can you make it?
9: Do.
0: Well, congratulations. Oh, and the chief. Chief, can you?
14: Do.
0: Great.
9: There is a tavern in the town,
0: No, Peavy. Now, wait a minute.

0: that wasn't bad.
1: No, I wouldn't say that.
2: There he goes.
0: Say, this was fun, do you know it? We ought to do this more often.
3: Yeah, we ought to do it once a week.
2: Tuesday nights, that's when the wife plays bridge.
4: Well, Fridays is better for me.
0: Oh? How about you, Peavy? What's a good night for you?
1: There's no such thing as a good night.
0: Oh, now, that's no attitude, Peavy. We got to do something about Peavy's attitude, fellas. It hasn't been right lately.
2: Yeah, I've been noticing.
0: Peavy, you're a bad boy.
1: Well, no, I wouldn't say that.
2: Say it again.
0: I'll tell you what, fellas. We'll call it the Jolly Boys Social Club. For men only. No women. If any kids come around, we'll throw them out in their ear, huh?
3: Hooray for the Jolly Boys.
1: Yeah. There is a tavern in the town.
0: Peavy.
1: And there might
0: all right, Peavy, have it your own way.

0: Well, folks, Gildersleeve was kind of silly again tonight. I guess he had the right idea there, but he went at it in the wrong way. Even Gildersleeve ought to know that Leroy is better off playing basketball down at the Y. In other words, the way to help out the boys in our community is to support the organizations that know how to handle the problem. It's a big one right now, because there are a lot of kids knocking around the streets these days with no one to take care of them or supervise them. Their fathers are in the service, and their mothers are helping in the war plants. In almost all communities now, the agencies that look after the welfare of youngsters are supported by a cooperative organization called the National War Fund. Of course, that's not all it does. It also supports the clinics and hospitals, Visiting Nurses Association, provides special care for crippled and undernourished children, and many other local services. This is in addition to the important work the War Fund does all over the world. It supports thousands of clubs for our servicemen and women, and our merchant seamen, sends aid to American prisoners of war. It includes the relief organizations of our fighting allies. It's a mighty big thing. I don't see how they accomplish all they do, but you can see they need money. So when one of your neighbors calls on you to ask for a contribution to the National War Fund, remember what he represents and be generous. Good night, ladies and gentlemen.
1: 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And this is Ken Carpenter speaking for the Kraft Cheese Company, makers of Parquet Margarine and a complete line of famous quality food products. 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
2: 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Joining Harold Perry was Earl Ross as Judge Hooker, Richard LeGrand as Peavy the Druggist, Ken Christie as Police Chief Gates, and Arthur Q. Bryan as Floyd the Barber. I'm Greg Bell, and up next on When Radio Was, Peg Lynch and Alan Bunce as the couple next door. We'll be right back.
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0: It is cold out. I want you to wear the heavy sweater underneath your jacket. It's too cold to go outdoors and play unless you're dressed warmly.
1: But you make me put on so much, I can't even move.
2: Well, I think she ought to have heavier socks on, too.
0: Oh, yes, Aunt Effie, I do, too. Where are your wool socks?
1: Oh, Mommy.
3: For peace sakes, what is going on out here?
1: Mommy always makes me put on so many clothes to go out and play.
0: Well, it is cold out.
3: Well, my gosh, I can't say I blame Betsy, honey. Look at her.
0: Well, she's going way down the road to Susan's to go ice skating on the pond.
3: Well, for Pete's sake, she's not going to Timbuktu. If she's cold, she can always come home and get something more to put on.
0: Children don't come home if they're cold.
1: Where's Timbuktu?
0: Asia.
3: Asia? It's Africa.
2: Africa? I thought it was in Canada.
3: Timbuktu?
0: I don't think it's in Canada, Aunt Effie.
2: Then what am I thinking of?
3: Well, I don't know what you're thinking of, Aunt Effie. Either of you. Timbuktu is in Africa.
0: I thought it was in Asia. You know, the sort of blank part.
3: What do you mean, the blank part?
0: Well, on the map. I mean, where there isn't much of anything. Not many towns. That big space somewhere northwest of China, near Tibet somewhere.
3: Near Tibet somewhere. Boy, you certainly know your geography.
2: Timbuktu. Wasn't that part of a presidential campaign years ago? Yes. Timbuktu and something else. It had something to do with the boundary line between Canada and the United States.
3: Aunt Effie, are you by any chance thinking of Tippecanoe and Tyler too, and confusing that with 5440 or fight?
2: Yes. Yes. Oh, my goodness.
3: Yeah.
2: How you forget things. Isn't that silly?
3: Well, it's no sillier than thinking Timbuktu is in Asia. Where's the atlas?
0: Well, what atlas?
3: Don't we have an atlas around here? We had one.
0: If you mean that big old book that all the pages were falling out that you picked up secondhand years ago, I threw it out.
3: You threw out the atlas?
0: Why, it was so out of date, it practically had California still belonging to Spain.
3: Oh, we did not.
0: Well,
3: at least it was better than no atlas at all, for heaven's sakes. You mean to tell me that we don't have any map of the world around here?
1: I do, Daddy. I got a game for Christmas, and the board that you play on has a map of the world.
3: Oh, that's my girl. Well, get it out, will you, honey, and let Daddy see it.
0: Did you find Betsy's world game, dear?
3: Yeah, I got it. Looks like a nice game, too, but Timbuktu isn't on it. I suppose they couldn't list everything. It's a good map, though, but they've stuck mostly to naming countries and their capitals and oceans and rivers and things like that, you know?
0: Well, I still don't think Timbuktu is in Africa.
3: Well, it certainly is. It's right about there, southwest of the Sahara Desert.
0: No, I don't think so, dear.
3: Now, why do you keep saying you don't think so? I know so. How do you expect this child to learn geography correctly if you confuse her?
0: Well, I expect Betsy will learn it correctly in school.
3: Well, you can't expect the school to do everything. Some help has to come from the parents. Seems to me that one of the things we'd better instigate around here is a group study of geography.
0: Uh-huh, yeah. Yes. Well, fine, dear, fine. Whatever you say,
3: where are you going?
0: Do the breakfast dishes and then plan dinner. Myra and George are coming over tonight, you know.
3: Just a minute. Never mind Myra and George. Come back here, please, now. I want to do something.
0: Dear, I agree with you, whatever you say, but I've got work to do. I mean, every time you take the day off and stay home, darling, you act as though I can just drop everything, you know.
3: Well, that's fine. Where are you going now, young lady?
1: Ice skating.
3: You just come back here now, please.
0: Honey, she is so bundled up.
3: Now, look. Generally, I am gone all day, and she goes to bed right after dinner, but we hardly ever, the three of us, have a chance to sit and discuss things. Now, I happen to think that this is important.
0: Uh-huh. Well, unbutton your jacket, Betsy, and take off your mittens.
1: Susan's waiting for me.
0: Unbutton your jacket. He wants to talk to us.
1: Are you going to talk long, Daddy?
3: Sometimes I wonder why I start talking at all.
0: That is no way to speak to your father. Daddy is trying to help you. Now, I want you to apologize to Daddy.
3: Look, it isn't necessary for her to apologize.
0: I asked her to apologize. Now, why do you countermand my orders? That, dear, is what confuses a child.
3: Oh, all right. Apologize.
2: Am I missing something?
3: Oh, no, not a thing, Aunt Effie. Come right in and join the cozy family picture.
0: Well, we are going to sit here until Betsy apologizes. I will not have her speaking to her father that way. After all the many nice things that Daddy does for you.
2: What'd she say?
1: I don't see what I said that was so awful.
2: What did she say?
3: Tell you the truth, I don't even remember now. Betsy, would you please apologize to me and let's get on with this.
1: I'm sorry, Daddy.
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3: Betsy, would you please apologize to me and let's get on with this.
1: I'm sorry, Daddy.
3: Thank you. Now.
2: I still don't know what you said.
1: I just asked Daddy how long he was going to talk.
2: Oh, well, I don't think that's so terrible.
0: The point is, Aunt Effie, that
3: I
0: asked...
3: The point is that I would like to make my point.
2: What is he talking about?
0: Geography.
2: Oh, I thought I was missing something. Well, I'll go finish making the beds. And if you're going to make a molded salad for dinner tonight, hadn't you better do it?
0: Yes, I will shortly.
2: And I certainly don't think Betsy ought to stay around in the house all bundled up like that. I thought you were going ice skating.
1: Daddy wants me to talk about geography first.
2: Oh, my goodness, it's the child's Christmas vacation. I think it would be far better for her to go outside and play and get some nice pink roses in her cheeks.
0: Aunt Effie, dear...
2: Why do you want to talk about geography?
3: If you would wish to sit down, Aunt Effie, you may join our family discussion, and I will tell you why I wish to talk about geography.
2: Oh. Did you find out where Timbuktu is?
0: It isn't on this map game, but he still says Africa.
2: Oh, I don't think so.
0: That's what I said. Oh, go on, dear. I'm sorry.
3: Thank you. I will now continue with what I started to say 10 minutes ago. I feel that it would be a big help to Betsy and to some others around here, who shall be nameless, if we did a little studying ourselves. After all, as we get older, we're inclined to forget the things that we've learned in school.
2: Well, what do you mean, get older?
3: Because
2: I didn't remember about Tippecanoe.
0: Oh, he didn't mean you, Aunt Effie.
3: As we all get older,
0: yes.
3: Our memories aren't as good.
2: Well, my memory is.
0: Oh, well.
3: All right, yeah, that's fine. Well, mine isn't. I know I've forgotten a lot of things that I learned in school.
0: Well, and apparently I have too, dear.
3: Sure, so that's why I say it's a darn good thing if we brushed up on a few things. At the same time, it would be a big help to Betsy. Now, for example, geography.
2: Oh, the other day, Martha said something about when our cousin Clarence was married. In 1928, she said. Well, I said it was not 1928. Clarence was married in 1927, in October of 27. I even remember that he was married on a Sunday.
0: Yeah.
2: The reason I remember is because it rained. Just cats and dogs. I never saw it come down like that.
0: Yes. Well, go on, dear, about geography.
3: No, I'm waiting for Betsy. I know just what she's going to say next.
1: How could it rain cats and dogs in it?
3: I knew it. I saw it coming.
2: It didn't really rain cats and dogs, dear. That's just a figure of speech.
1: What's a figure of speech?
3: Well, darling, a figure of speech is something else that you will learn in this coming new year, when we shall start the year by having a family study group every night after dinner. We are going to get ourselves a good atlas and a large map of the world, which we will hang on the wall and study. And you will learn things, Betsy, about our world. Now, for example, can you point to the continents and name them?
1: What are continents?
3: There, look, what a continent. See, she doesn't even know what they are.
0: Honey, she's only in the second grade. You expect too much.
3: I don't expect the schools to do everything. I feel that parents have a responsibility to round out a child's education.
0: Well, yes, dear.
3: Now, Betsy, what continent do you live on?
1: I don't know.
3: There, she doesn't even know what continent she lives on.
2: North America, dear.
0: Well, she's not supposed to know. She's only in the second grade. She's still learning to read and write and spell and beginning arithmetic.
3: I know what she's learning. She just showed me some of her papers. Now, I want you to listen. Listen to this. Here. I live in a white house. John throws the ball to Mary. Tomorrow we are going on a picnic.
1: That's my work paper, and the teacher said it was very good.
0: Of course it's good, darling. Look, she got a gold star.
3: I say my child is capable of learning more important things and being able to write down that she lives in a white house.
0: Darling, are you still thinking about her report card? Now, you know we averaged it out and decided she did very well,
3: really. Look, I know that my child is... S-U-P-E-R-I-O-R.
1: What's that?
3: Aunt Effie, you go finish making the beds. You go make your molded salad or whatever it is. And Betsy, you go and do your ice skating. I'm going downtown. I'm going to make a few purchases. And after lunch, we will begin the first in a series of home studies.
2: For goodness sake, what's all that pounding?
0: He's hanging up an enormous map of the world in his den. You should see it. It's 76 inches by 52 or something like that.
6: All right, come on. Haven't you finished the lunch dishes?
0: Yes, we'll be right in. Come on, Aunt Effie, come on.
2: Just let me put these cups and saucers away. You go on in.
0: All right. Betsy, come on, dear. We're all meeting in here in Daddy's den for a home study group.
3: All right. You needn't make fun of the home study idea. By the time we're through with Betsy, she's going to know something.
0: Mm-hmm.
3: And I would like Mommy to note where Timbuktu is. Africa, French West Sudan.
0: Let's see.
3: Only it's spelled something different here. T-O-M-B-O-U-C-T-O-U, which I didn't know. So you see, right away, we've all learned something.
0: Uh-huh.
3: See?
0: Of course, I can't help but feel, however, there's something incongruous about spending $15 for an atlas and $8 for a map just to make sure where Timbuktu is.
3: Look, would you please round up everybody
0: yes,
3: so we can...
0: Yes, all right. Aunt Effie, Betsy, come on.
7: We'll return to the couple next door in just a moment.
0: Now, we're all here. What are we going to study first,
3: Well,
0: teacher?
3: First we're going to study about the Earth and how it spins and goes around the sun. Now then, Betsy, say that this marble is the Earth and this orange here is the sun. Now then, the Earth spins around the sun every 24 hours, and that is why we have night and day.
1: Oh, no, Daddy. It takes a year for the Earth to go around the sun.
3: No, Betsy, would you just listen to Daddy, please?
1: It does, Daddy. It takes a year. My teacher said so.
3: Well, then your teacher does not... Oh, that's right, dear. I mean, a year to go around the sun, and it takes 24 hours for the Earth to spin on its own axis.
1: That's right, Daddy, and there's air around the Earth. What is air made of, Daddy?
3: Air is made of... Honey, that's a little too advanced for you. Yeah, darling, you get into physics and chemistry.
1: Air is made of nitrogen, oxygen, and other gases. It is.
3: It's made of nitrogen, oxygen, and others. Where did you learn that?
1: In school, Daddy.
0: You see, dear, they do learn important things in school.
3: Yeah, I see. Well, maybe by the time Betsy is through with us, we'll have learned something.
0: Yeah, maybe we will.
2: Well, I do think this map is a good idea. Why, look at Greenland. I never realized it was so big.
0: And look at South America. I always think of it as being directly south of North America, and it isn't at all.
3: Yeah.
0: Why, Florida is farther west than practically all of South America. Look
3: for Pete's sake, New York, New York has the same latitude as Rome, Italy.
2: Well, look, my gracious, here's Yugoslavia.
0: And look, here's St. Helena Island off the coast of Africa.
2: Oh.
0: I had no idea they carted Napoleon way down here.
1: I thought you brought the map for me.
3: Yeah, well, we did,
0: dear.
3: Honey. Just give us a chance to do a little homework, that's all. I was studying.
8: 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I'm Greg Bell, and earlier we had Arthur Q. Bryan as Summerfield Barber Floyd Munson on The Great Gildersleeve. My question about him. Bryan was the original voice of a Warner Brothers cartoon character, a nemesis for both Bugs Bunny and Daffy Duck. He wore a silly hat and had a bit of a speech impediment. I'll name him and then wrap up When Radio Was right after this.
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8: 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What Warner Brothers cartoon character was originally voiced by Arthur Q. Bryan? 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
18: Hi, this is Kyle Bauer with Plain Talk with the girl that was cringing Friday night just like I was, Jamie Bloom.
19: Yeah, we were watching the Clay Center Abilene game on Huddle is what it is,
18: Huddle,
19: I guess.
18: Right.
19: But
18: and
19: yeah,
18: we were watching too, but not with you. We were,
19: no,
18: I mean,
19: right.
18: My wife and I were watching.
19: Yeah.
18: You
19: we,
18: were what?
19: We were watching. Caleb and I and my sister-in-law, we sat and ate dinner and watched on TV. And sometimes we shut off the sound and turn Rocky on,
18: you know,
19: turn on KCOY, and we hadn't done it yet. And I was also cringing because every time they would go to break, they would not mute the microphone of the guys that were calling
18: the game. Let me go back a
19: little
18: bit. Huddle does not do play-by-play, or if they do, it's usually some high school kid.
19: Yeah.
18: And it's really badly done.
19: Right.
18: And we were the same way. We just got it on and it's like, well, gosh, this is much better than it usually is. Well, it was a local radio station, just like ours does.
19: Right.
18: They plug in right from the announcer's box. They plug right into, though there's no delay on it or anything.
19: Right, yeah.
18: And it's a nice service. Now, we provide, I mean, when we do that for ours, our deal is they have to run our commercials.
19: Right,
18: and
19: yes.
18: And this group did not have that. So,
19: right.
18: So when we go to break, the commercials run. But in their case, it was supposed to be just dead air, but they didn't shut off the announcers. And they were live on the air during the commercial break.
19: Yes.
18: And
19: that's where the cringing comes in.
18: Those of us in radio, it's like, because they don't know.
19: Right.
18: Live on the air.
19: Right. Now, I noticed at one point, then they did start to do it, but then they forgot again.
18: I know.
19: And then they were not doing it a little later on. And I don't remember. I just kept thinking, oh, he's going to say something bad. Now, there was one point where he said something like, wow, this is the best they played all year.
18: I did hear that one, too. And I thought, well, that's not terrible.
19: Not
18: it was
19: terrible,
18: just the, it was just the tone of voice that he said. Oh, my gosh, this is the best they played all year. And it was like.
19: Yes.
18: Oh,
19: and
18: yeah.
19: In history, we have had some incidences where someone's mic didn't get shut off, and there were comments made about how painful it was to watch girls' basketball.
18: Yeah.
19: And that
18: now, this
19: got
18: was
19: a phone call.
18: 30 years ago.
19: Right, 30 years ago.
18: Yeah.
19: That got a parent phone call to the station to comment on that. And I'm not sure what else. I'm trying to think of other. I'm sure there were other instances. But, yeah, I was doing the same thing, and I suppose people who aren't in radio maybe don't realize, but I kept thinking, you know, he would say, you know, yeah, break, this is, and then they would talk to each other, and I thought, oh, man.
18: Yeah, they would just be visiting like anybody would visit, except everybody was hearing what they were
19: visiting. They were saying. Yeah. But anyway, it's sure nice to be able to watch those out-of-town games that way. I do like that. So
18: a lot of people probably aren't aware, though, the Kansas High School Activities Association was trying, and still did, basically postseason 2 years ago, they said, yeah, it's all huddle, 100% local stations can't do it, because they had cut a deal with, I don't know if it was Huddle, but with somebody else that basically had exclusive rights to broadcasting all postseason stuff. Mm-hmm. And the local broadcaster who had been following them all year were basically locked out.
19: Yeah.
18: And that was stopped fairly quickly. But the Kansas High School Activities Association has had a history of this sort of thing forever. And in fact, the Kansas Association of Broadcasters, why they were organized was 60 years ago, 70 years ago, was because of that, to fight that, because they were basically trying to charge the radio stations broadcast fees. Mm-hmm. And in all candor, radio stations don't make a ton of money on doing ball games.
19: No, they don't. By the time you travel there,
18: right, you travel there, pay somebody there, and then in the old days, we had to put a phone line into every gym we were in.
19: Oh yes, oh man, I used to be in charge of doing that here. Yeah. Oh my goodness, I would be sweating sometimes thinking that phone line's not going to be there.
18: And football fields were the worst, because it's like, what is the address of the football field in Clifton, Kansas? It's like, nobody knows what.
19: And I'll call them out right now, because they were the worst to deal with. You know what? I had a guy at Southwestern Bell that was so nice to deal with, and he knew exactly what we needed, and he was so friendly. But if I had to deal with Sprint, it was awful, because they put, you know, no, well, you have to have an exact address. And then sometimes they'd be, well, we can't do it because that's not really an address. And it's like, oh, it's the football field. And I just couldn't make them understand. And oh my gosh, it was just torturous sometimes.
18: So when we bought the radio station, we adopted cell phone very quickly.
19: Yeah.
18: I mean, we were way ahead of the curve, which isn't necessarily positive, because there was its own set of problems being there early. I mean, we had special antennas and all kinds of things. And more than once then, as more people got cell phones, we have the signal before the game. And then as you move all these people in and all their cell phones, all of a sudden
19: you wouldn't have it. And it definitely had its own set of problems. But anyway, so what else did you do this weekend?
18: Well, Saturday we were in Hutchinson all day watching little kids sports and football. Mm-hmm.
19: Yeah.
18: And beautiful day.
19: Oh, my gosh. The weekend is just all the way around was just gorgeous.
18: And then as soon as the second game was over, about 5 o'clock, we had to jet home, because there was a birthday party for my wife and a friend of hers.
19: Who,
18: the birthday's the next day, so we had to jet home for that. So, but my goodness, this weather is just, and it's supposed to be nice for 2 weeks.
19: Yeah. I'm loving it. Yeah. Saturday, I convinced my husband to go to the farmer's market with me. Mm. And so we went down to the farmer's market. Somehow our weekends always involve food. I actually commented to my husband last night. I said, you know, the only thing I ever have to tell Kyle on Monday morning that we did over the weekend is eat. Because we did. Actually, last night I made a turkey mashed potato dinner, because I had a turkey I needed to use.
18: Okay.
19: In the freezer. So for the Chiefs game, Dad came over. Turkey, mashed potatoes, chocolate chip cookies. Caleb made these little cheesy jalapeno egg bite things for an appetizer. Great. I mean, it was, we just ate until we were miserable. But anyway, so Saturday we went to the farmer's market, got some sourdough bread. Yeah, cheddar jalapeno sourdough bread also with our dinner last night. Okay. That was delicious. Cinnamon rolls. Can't even think. So we got home, and it was such a beautiful day. And I said, the dog really wanted to walk. She follows me around until I take her. And I said, I'm going to go for a walk. And I said, why don't you come walk with me? And of course, he rolls his eyes. He doesn't really want it. And I said, I don't have, my two walking buddies were busy doing other things. So finally, he reluctantly says that he will go for a walk with me. But he says, only down Fifth Street and back. And I said, okay, I can do that. So we went all the way down Fifth Street, and he kept looking around.
18: Toward downtown.
19: Toward downtown. And we got down, and I said, let's just turn, and we'll go up to Third Street and walk back, you know, up Third Street. Okay. And so he did that. Anyway, we were going along, and I thought, you know, we hadn't seen anybody the whole time.
18: Was this morning or afternoon?
19: Morning. Yeah, it was late morning.
18: We rode bikes Sunday morning.
19: Yeah. And he had to kind of walk and hold his pants up because his pants kept wanting to fall down, his shorts.
18: Didn't take his belt.
19: Didn't have his suspenders. Well, he doesn't wear suspenders anymore. Okay. Anyway, so we get up there, and someone pulls up next to us, and we realize it's his brother. And so his brother had to give him quite the hard time that... He actually
18: God bless
19: went,
18: brothers.
19: And then while we were standing there talking to them, then another one of his buddies pulls up on the other side and says something about, do you need a ride? Are you okay?
18: I had that happen.
19: Anyway, so it was a general event, you know, really, that Caleb Bloom went on a walk on Saturday morning with his wife and... Yeah, anyway. Uh-huh. What'd we do? The kids were around.
18: Sunday morning when we got done with church, it was nice. And Lisa and I have gotten e-bikes. And I have ridden mine much more than she has ridden hers. And in all candor, you have to ride them a little while to kind of get comfortable and confident. And if we take the full loop around town, it's about 8 to 9 miles. And so you get some... varying experiences down in the park that's sidewalk 6 feet wide, and then you have a bridge that's 6 feet wide you have to go over, and the viaduct is about 5.5 feet wide, and you just have a varying number of things, and get used to the bike on when to shift and when not to shift and that sort of thing. And it was just a beautiful morning and got along great. And then up in that area you said on Third Street, well, we went up to Berglund Drive or Second, and then went back around to Pogue's Hill, but we didn't want to go up Pogue's Hill. Mm. We turned around right there. Well, there was a young couple standing in the yard with their little kids, and their little kids were very enamored by us and were waving, and we were turning around right there in the street. Well, if you pedal, all of a sudden the e-bikes, they add power. And so as we were turning around in front of these waving little kids, both of us pedaled once just to get a little more speed. Well, then the e-bikes took off. We almost shot us up over the curb. And so we almost wrecked right in front of this young family. And luckily, I don't think they knew us and we didn't know them.
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8: I'm Greg Bell, and coming up this time, we open at a mystery theater. And later, it's our weekly visit to Valley Springs for Mary Foster, the editor's daughter. Airing throughout much of the 1940s into the early 50s, this upcoming series offered a wide range of dramatic stories. In this example, four folks who hate each other find themselves trapped together. I'm sure nothing bad will happen, right? Let's find out by traveling back to November 14th of 1947.
22: And now, the Mole Mystery Theater, presented by M-O-L-L-E. 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

0: Good evening. This is Jeffrey Barnes, welcoming you to the Mole Mystery Theater, the program that presents the best in mystery and detective fiction. Tonight's story by Paul Monash, entitled The Four Fatal Jugglers and starring Alan Hewitt, has its own peculiar prescription for mystery. The ingredients? Well, take four people, mix them together lightly in an isolated place, add a dash or two of mutual hatred, let them juggle that hatred back and forth until it erupts.
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2: This is The Making of America from the Jefferson Media Group. The year is 1781. Our subject is a 15-year-old boy serving as a courier for the Revolutionary Army. He's just been captured by British regulars and thrown into jail as a spy. While there, a British officer orders him to polish his boots. The boy refuses. The officer draws his saber and slashes him across the face, leaving a scar that would last throughout his life. A life that would see him become a lawyer, a farmer, a major general, and a politician who would serve in both houses of Congress and eventually become the 7th President of the United States. His name, Andrew Jackson. This has been The Making of America. I'm Michael Emerson, and you can visit us at jeffersonmediagroup.com.
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4: Good morning and welcome to Sunday Meeting Time here on KFRM. The Shepherd's here.
5: The Cowboy's here.
4: I am,
5: and look at here. Hey, we had a good week last week, man, but this weather just got so hot again, man.
4: Yeah, and then, what are they talking, like Tuesday, Wednesday, maybe some rain. 80 to 90 degrees.
5: Oh, man, look here. I know you're going to enjoy that. Well, I'm going to enjoy it because I can sit in the house and watch the rain.
4: Yeah.
5: I'm going to get all my grass cut, and so I could just not have to cut grass no more for the rest of the year.
4: Well, it's still kind of sketchy how much rain we're going to get.
5: Yeah, well, I hope it bypasses us. But anyway, man, what are we going to start them off with today?
4: Oh, who is that? It's High Road.
5: That's
4: what love is.
5: And that's what I love. Sing it.

0: Colton Dixon and what?
1: Build a boat. You gonna build a boat?
0: Yeah, it's raining.
1: Amen. So and coming up next, stand tall, brother.

0: Justified Quartet and What Beyond the Storm.
1: Yes, well, you know, I'd like to be beyond the storm, but you know what's even better? When the storm come over and that nice, beautiful weather be after it.
0: Oh.
1: That's beautiful, man.
0: I love the smell of the air after a good thunderstorm.
1: Hey, that's that ozone, brother.
0: Yeah, man.
1: That's the ozone. And coming up next, you could be standing in the parking lot, brother. This is parking lot.
0: You know, you could get saved in the parking lot.
1: Hey, man, in the back pew, too.
0: Yeah.
1: Hey, this is by Cochran and Company.

0: Mike Powell and his friends, and by his wounds, he has give us at least an opportunity, if we'll just take it.
1: Amen.
0: For salvation and get in good grace with the Lord.
1: Look here, brother, from now on, if somebody asks you to sing this song here, but nothing but the blood of Jesus, man, everybody join in on that one.
0: Yeah.
1: And coming up next, Bigger Than Me, this is by Megan Tibbs.

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6: Strong and gusty winds move across the area today, moving in from our southwest at 20 miles per hour and gusting up to 35 miles per hour. Skies remain mostly sunny, with highs in the upper 80s and low 90s. Tonight, temperatures fall into the 60s and 70s with mostly clear conditions. South winds at 15 miles per hour continue gusting to 30 miles per hour. Southern flow keeps temperatures warm through the early week. Monday, highs in the low 90s, with sunshine and southwest winds at 20 miles per hour, gusting to 25. A system of low pressure builds across the region on Tuesday. That brings scattered showers and thunderstorms into the forecast through the middle to end of the week. A cold front gradually drops across Nebraska and northern Kansas, cooling afternoon highs into the 70s throughout Tuesday. To the south, highs in the 80s and 90s.

0: That's what threw me. Caleb and John with some help there from Steve Curtis Chapman and Proud.
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0: God says that Jesus is going to descend from heaven like a thief in the night. It's time for us to be ready. We don't know the day, and we don't know the hour. All we know is that soon we are going to see the King.
1: So, what about you? Are you ready?

0: The Muddy Mississippi from the Right Road Quartet.
1: Man, the mighty Mississippi. Have you ever been there?
0: I've seen it. I've rode a bridge over it.
1: Many a times I have. Hey, and coming up next, I Just Need You. This is by Toby Mac. 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
0: Toby Mac? 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
1: Need Jesus.
0: That's it.

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0: Rin Collective and Evergreen. That means it's evergreen, isn't it?
1: Amen to that. And coming up next, Highway featuring Dara McLean. And this is August Rain.

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1: The Kingsman, and I'm a soul set free too. Are you?
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1: All right.
2: Look here, I enjoy being set free. And, you know, all those people that give their life to the Lord, they'll be set free too. And guess what? 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Hallelujah, brother. Is your name there?
1: Yep.
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5: Strong and gusty winds move across the area today, moving in from our southwest at 20 miles per hour and gusting up to 35 miles per hour. Skies remain mostly sunny, with highs in the upper 80s and low 90s. Tonight, temperatures fall into the 60s and 70s with mostly clear conditions. South winds at 15 miles per hour continue gusting to 30 miles per hour. Southern flow keeps temperatures warm through the early week. Monday, highs in the low 90s, with sunshine and southwest winds at 20 miles per hour, gusting to 25. A system of low pressure builds across the region on Tuesday. That brings scattered showers and thunderstorms into the forecast through the middle to end of the week. A cold front gradually drops across Nebraska and northern Kansas, cooling afternoon highs into the 70s throughout Tuesday. To the south, highs in the 80s and 90s.

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0: Praise the Lord, Peter Burton, and it's a good time to praise.
1: Amen to that, brother. It's always a good time. And coming up next, brother, we got What It's Like at Home. Do you know what it's like at home?
0: Yeah, I live there.
1: Amen to that. Mark Dublin family.

0: Jason Welch and the Devil Cried. That's what he did.
1: Yes, he did,
0: he
1: brother.
0: He cried and cried. He knew he'd done been beat.
1: Look here. You know that it's interesting, man, that the Devil Cry, and we're going to see that, man. He's going to be burning in the pits of fire.
0: Yep.
1: And coming up next, brother, Grave. And that's where the Devil going to be. This is by Cochran and Company.

0: Alexa Finley. Finney. Not Amy. 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
1: Yeah. She is Finney.
0: But, and the redemption story.
1: And coming up next, a God like that, brother. Who could beat a God like that?
0: God.
1: The Park Worship.

0: Yes, Lord, I am so thankful.
1: Joe Mullins and the Radio Ramblers, and Lord, I am thankful.
2: Yes, Lord, I'm thankful too.
1: Just like Joe.
2: Amen. Oh, that was a song. Hey, I am still thankful. And coming up next, All Has Ever Been to Me, brother. This is the Chronicles. You gonna sing with them?
1: No, they do a great job by themselves.

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4: Strong and gusty winds move across the area this afternoon, moving in from our southwest at 20 miles per hour and gusting up to 35 miles per hour. Skies remain mostly sunny, with highs in the upper 80s and low 90s. Tonight, temperatures fall into the 60s and 70s with mostly clear conditions. South winds at 15 miles per hour continue gusting to 30 miles per hour. Southern flow keeps temperatures warm through the early week. Monday, highs in the low 90s, with sunshine and southwest winds at 20 miles per hour, gusting to 25. A system of low pressure builds across the region on Tuesday. That brings scattered showers and thunderstorms into the forecast through the middle to end of the week. A cold front gradually drops across Nebraska and northern Kansas, cooling afternoon highs into the 70s throughout Tuesday. To the south, highs in the 80s and 90s.

0: Jeff and Sherry Easter with some help there from the Archers. And you know what? Only God can do sunshine on a cloudy day.
1: Amen to that, brother, because your heart's going to shine. Hey, the Jesus in me, love the Jesus in you. That's why we got that sunshine on a cloudy day.
0: That's right.
1: And coming up next, brother, this is You Are My Sunshine.
0: Thank you.
1: Jesus is my sunshine. Hey, this is Morgan Stapleton and Chris Stapleton.

0: The poet voices and hit the altar. 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
1: Yeah, look here. I got to use knee pads, man, because my knees are hurt, bro. And look, I remember when I was young, man, I'd go down and lay down at the altar and just pop back up.
0: Yeah.
1: Now I have them young people popping me up. Hey, coming up next.
0: Papa, you need some help there?
1: Yeah. Oh, man, that's kind of strange. But anyway, coming up next, we're understanding by and by. Collinsworth family.

0: Hallelujah, we the kingdom, and I left it in the water.
1: Oh, you did?
0: Yep.
1: And you didn't go back and get it?
0: It's the muddy Mississippi.
1: Oh, amen to that, brother. Amen. And coming up next, the Jesus generation. Are you part of that generation?
0: Yeah, aren't you?
1: Every one of us are. Every one of us is. Hey, I don't know the right grammar for that.
0: I'm going to just use them both. R is.
1: R is. Hey, this is Forrest Frank.

0: Joseph Habedank and the Church.
1: Yes, that's where I'm going after I leave here, brother.
0: Well, it's not necessarily a building.
1: I know, but I'm going to meet all them other church folks, so yeah. We're going to make up the church.
0: Well, hey, it's not bad to go to a church
1: amen
0: with a building.
1: Building, yes. But guess what, man? It's time to go. I'm so glad we had this time together. I hope we said something, played something, and did something. Make you know Jesus, Lord, and he's coming again. And if you're not a Christian, want to become a Christian, go find your church preaching the Word of God. I wonder how many people actually listen and go find a church preaching Word of God. And if you are a Christian, don't have a church home, go find one preaching Word of God. And I'd like to hear from you. I know that'd be nice, man. And as my brother Tom down south always say, I'm looking forward to spending eternity in heaven with you. What are we going to leave him with, brother?
0: Chosen road.
1: Really?
0: Yep.
1: What road did you choose?
0: It's a God thing.
1: It's a God thing. Hallelujah. Until next week, be blessed.

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5: It's time to head out on the front porch on KFRM. 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
6: I'm Dave Deacon, and welcome to the front porch. Our guest today is Rob Hill. Rob is the Director of Emergency Management for the City of Stillwater, Oklahoma, where he helps lead the community's preparation for severe weather and a lot of other potential emergencies. His work includes coordinating response efforts, supporting emergency communications, and helping public safety agencies work together when the conditions become dangerous. Rob has also been involved in Oklahoma's OK First program, giving emergency managers access to real-time weather information that can support faster, better-informed decisions. So, pull up a chair. Rob Hill is joining us on the front porch. What did I mess up? What did I need to include in your introduction? Tell us about Rob.
7: Dave, you didn't miss anything as far as I'm concerned. You nailed it. So a little bit about me.
6: Mm-hmm.
7: Born and raised in Stillwater, Oklahoma. I'm 55 years old this year. Been married for 30 years, and I got a 24-year-old daughter.
6: Congratulations on both.
7: Yeah, thank you. You know, I had a standard childhood. You know, we rode our bikes until dark, played outside, played in the creeks, played in the neighborhoods and stuff, had parents that farmed, mm-hmm. and our grandparents that farmed. But what led me to emergency management was actually my dad.
6: Mm-hmm.
7: My dad was the first fire marshal for the city of Stillwater in fire department. Yeah. And quickly went into civil defense for the county. Civil defense back in the day was more geared towards prepping communities for war attacks,
6: yeah.
7: Air raids, that type of stuff, shelters and stuff. And so as I grew up, I ended up going with him on all kinds of responses, whether it was severe weather, and that was the most prominent, severe weather, winter weather, flooding. I remember my first real experience to an emergency was a drowning.
6: Oh, really?
7: Yeah, going to a drowning and standing on the shore next to somebody, I don't remember who it was, but somebody you had trusted.
6: Yeah.
7: Watching my dad lean over a boat, pulling a drag.
6: Mm-hmm. Yep.
7: And so I have, in the course of my time, just grown up in emergency management. It's who I am. It's who I was.
6: Yeah.
7: I learned how to talk on a CB radio at a very young age, and then later LMR, mm-hmm. right, through the FCC or Land Mobile Radio. And even to some extent, ham radio.
6: Yeah.
7: And so I just kind of cut my teeth on that. Went to school here, graduated. College wasn't really my thing.
6: Mm-hmm.
7: I tried it. Just sitting in class, learning about something, I wanted to actually be in the field doing it.
6: Doing it.
7: And
6: yep.
7: So I actually went to work for the city of Stillwater. I graduated high school on a Friday and went to work for the city on a Monday.
6: Oh, wow.
7: And believe it or not, it was the weekend after the May 90 tornado. that happened in Stillwater.
6: In Stillwater, mm-hmm. Yeah.
7: Yeah. And so still to this day, knock on wood, only devastating tornado that we've had that's taken a life.
6: Oh, okay.
7: To date.
6: Oh, wow.
7: And so I do believe back in early 1970s, I want to say 71, mm-hmm. we had a Friday the 13th tornado mm-hmm. that actually came from the northwest and went southeast.
6: Oh, wow.
7: And rotated backwards. Anticyclonic.
6: Wow.
7: Yeah, anticyclonic. Took the steeple off of
6: Old Central.
7: Old Central.
6: Yep.
7: Damaged the fire station, mm-hmm. fire station number two, mm-hmm. And actually did pretty significant damage into a trailer park around the 44th and Brush Creek area.
6: Oh, okay.
7: And so I don't remember if a life was lost or if we just had people that were hurt in yeah. that one. So we've been very fortunate here, mm-hmm. knock on wood, right? Started on the back of a chipper. Chip and brush. The city said, hey, listen, if you got, you know, debris damage, take it to the curb. We'll come by. We'll chip it.
6: Yeah.
7: Spent about a year there.
6: Yeah.
7: Kind of worked my way up through the ranks. Mm-hmm. I worked for the city for 13 years.

0: We love that. That actually really resonated with me. I got to do that at night during the summertime hours and stuff. I think the coolest thing about that was I could see an immediate response to my work.
1: Yep.
0: And then we bought real mowers, came in and manicured the grass and stuff. So growing stuff and keeping weeds and stuff out of my babies was my thing, right? That really, I really did not have my eye on emergency management at the time, but they told me that in emergency management, they needed help.
1: Yeah.
0: And so I started volunteering again during that time, I think about 96, and started volunteering and helping again. And you know, I had some kind of institutional knowledge that I brought with me. And so I was familiar with processes and how things were done. I just needed to learn the current processes.
1: Yeah.
0: Well, in late 1999, early 2000, they remodeled City Hall. And they needed help with running phone lines, data lines, terminating those lines, programming phones, and getting things in play, and getting the building ready for city employees to come back and occupy the building since it had been remodeled.
1: Yeah.
0: And so a good friend of mine, Jim Scott, and I worked many hours, weekends, and nights getting the building ready so that we could bring the employees back.
1: Yeah.
0: And as we would get a department done, that department would reoccupy City Hall.
1: Yeah.
0: And so I didn't realize it, but at the time, I need to go back and fill a gap. At the time, the emergency management director and the deputy had been released from service. At the time, that was grant-funded positions, and there was paperwork that had to go with it. And as you can imagine, in communications is a big part of our job. And so what prompted me to come over was they were no longer there.
1: Yeah.
0: I had the knowledge I could help get things back up.
1: Right.
0: And so we did. Yeah. And that's how I got over there. And so at the time, there was a captain on the police department, Captain Kirk Middlestead. And Captain Kirk. And don't think we didn't let that one go by easy, right? And so he was a captain. And so he was still an active captain with the police department, but he was acting emergency management director.
1: Mm-hmm.
0: And at the time, between civil defense and emergency management, kind of had, an identity crisis.
1: Mm-hmm.
0: Right. Civil defense wasn't what it was before because now we're responding to significant weather events.
1: Yeah.
0: Not just pre-war or, anti-war stuff, right? Now we're looking at weather.
1: Yeah.
0: And so we called ourselves Stillwater Emergency Coordinations and Communications Center.
1: Wow.
0: Yeah, that's a mouthful.
1: I was going to say that.
0: Now, I will say we shortened that down to sexy. Yeah. We shortened that down to sexy because it was easy, it was fun, and people remembered it, right?
1: Yeah.
0: So anyway, at the end of 2002, early 2003, I got hired as an emergency management technician.
1: Mm-hmm.
0: Didn't have a clue what that meant. It just meant, hey, you've done all this. We're going to reward you for what you've done.
1: Mm-hmm.
0: We like what you're able to do, and we want you to continue doing that.
1: Yeah.
0: So instead of being on loan from Parks and Rec for the last year, now I just report to City Hall.
1: Right.
0: And so we kind of had to find our way because we were starting a program over again from scratch.
1: Yeah, which is good sometimes.
0: It is. It is, you know, but man, it can be difficult.
1: Yeah.
0: And so we went in and we started figuring out who we were, what we were supposed to be doing. We got with the state, found out what was required by the state, what was required by the feds, and started working towards that. Well, I was in that position for 13 years and then Captain Middlestead retired.
1: Yeah.
0: Now, he retired from the police department not too long after I had come over to the department.
1: Right.
0: And worked as a civilian employee and then retired. And then June of 2015, the public safety director then, Norman McNichol, who was the past or retired police chief.
1: Yep.
0: And then the future city manager, he came to me with the HR director and said, hey, listen, you're in this position, you're doing this job, are you interested in advancing? And I said, absolutely, I am. I'm ready to take the torch and carry on. And so he just made it so, and here we are. So 11 years later, I've been the emergency management director for the city of Stillwater. And when I became the director, we changed the name.
1: No longer sexy.
0: No longer sexy. Now we're SEMA.
1: Right.
0: Stillwater Emergency Management, right?
1: Yeah.
0: And so I had to hire a deputy. I had one

0: another employee that was working for me. So we went from a department of two to a department of four.
1: Mm-hmm.
0: And it's been very good for us. A small department, still have to respond as and work just as much and have just as much accomplished as like police department, who has, you know, 110 employees,
1: right.
0: And the fire department has 90. And so I'm still expected to produce like they do.
1: Yeah.
0: But yeah, and I have very good support where I'm at.
1: And we will actually continue talking with Rob here in just a couple of minutes, because not only does Rob oversee the emergency management of Stillwater, but he also oversees large events,
0: yep.
1: Like homecoming.
0: Large special events.
1: And also weather events. We'll learn more about that coming up next as we come back to the front porch.
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1: And we're back on the front porch with Stillwater, Oklahoma Emergency Management Director Rob Hill. And Rob, you've really climbed the ranks through the city of Stillwater in becoming the Emergency Management Director. And one thing I found very interesting in what you were talking about was you basically had to regenerate the whole department from a previous iteration of it, and that transition from civil defense, which was more war preparedness, mm-hmm. to emergency management, which is more natural disaster and responding to emergencies in your community. Tell me about making that transition mentally, but then also getting the city leadership and the residents on board for that.
0: A couple things happened that helped us with this transition. So obviously 9/11 was a big impact.
1: Right.
0: After 9/11, the invent of Homeland Security came about, mm-hmm. From President Bush. Nobody really knew what that looked like at the local level.
1: Mm-hmm.
0: But now we have a terrorism aspect,
1: right.
0: That's been brought on. You know, FEMA was one department at the federal level. Now Homeland Security is another department. Never shall the two meet, and then, you know, FEMA's under Homeland Security.
1: Right.
0: And so here we are, you know, all these years later, 25 years later, and Homeland Security is a big component of what we do.
1: Yeah.
0: And so that merger, if you will, really actually kind of made us more well-rounded. So before, you know, like I talked about when I'd respond with my dad as a child, it would be for weather.
1: Yeah.
0: And it was just go in, watch the weather, take reports from spotters in the field, take that information, vet it, determine whether or not there's a threat. If there's a threat, activate the storm sirens. If there's not a threat, then we don't do anything.
1: Yeah.
0: Right. And so we went from that to now we've got this component of man-made disasters.
1: Yeah, right.
0: And we'll just call it that, right? Because
1: yeah.
0: A terrorism threat is a man-made disaster, mm-hmm. just like any type of incident that occurs at a special event.
1: Mm-hmm.
0: So the incorporation there with severe weather just made us more well-rounded. And when we create our plans, we look at everything, right? So now what it looks like in my day now is, not only do we take the weather component, what's the weather going to be like?
1: Right.
0: What do the citizens need to know about the weather going to this special event? It's going to be hot. It's going to be cold. It's going to be wet. It's going to be dry. It's going to be windy. But now we work very closely with the people that are hosting the event.
1: Yeah.
0: Because they want to know.
1: Right.
0: How do we prepare?
1: Yeah.
0: And so big special events that come in, We work with the people that are hosting. We work with the people that are attending. And then we work with city staff to make sure that, hey, they're aware that this is happening, that they're prepared in case something were to happen. My primary partners during what I would consider for most events are going to be law enforcement, fire, emergency medical, and public works. Mm-hmm. But that's not to say that our core services of electric and water and wastewater and waste management and all those are not just as important. Mm-hmm. We work with them just as much. So large water outage in town, we're working with them.
1: Yeah.
0: Power outage, we're working with them. Do you remember the big winter storm Uri?
1: Oh, yeah.
0: Where we had rolling blackouts.
1: Oh, yeah. I remember that.
0: To conserve.
1: Right.
0: Yeah, we had to work with the electric department. We had to work with the SPP, or the Southwest Power Pool.
1: Right.
0: Right? And we had to work with our community to say, hey, you know, at this time, we're looking at this location in town to take and turn the power off to conserve power. I will say this. We did pick areas of town that weren't that heavily impacted at the time, right? Just so we could say we did our due diligence.
1: Yeah. Yeah.
0: Right? Instead of impacting people that are at home getting ready for the work day or getting ready to go to school.
1: Exactly.
0: We were turning off power to businesses that were not occupied yet and locations that we knew were not occupied.
1: Just so you could check the box.
0: Just so we could check a box.
1: Yeah.
0: We did our due diligence.
1: Yeah.
0: It had the effect that it needed.
1: Right. Right?
0: But anyway, so that type of coordination, how can we take an impact and lessen it to the community? And so as we move forward and we look at all of our special events, we take the weather, we take the man-made, and we take current world events, and we put all those into play, and we decide put it through a matrix and decide what is our threat level. And then we plan according to that threat level, and then we have a secondary plan, and that is for an event that happens at the event.
1: Oh, yeah.
0: So we have two levels of response. We have the first level, which is everything's normal, everything's good, we're just there. Then we have something happens and how we respond to that.
1: Yeah.
0: And then we have about three ways to respond to that. And then we have, you know, we even have to plan for diversionary tactics,
1: mm-hmm.
0: right? So if we have an event over here, how are we fortifying and verifying and protecting over here?
1: Yeah.
0: Right. So lots of planning goes into play in that. And luckily, I have very good partners that are very effective, very efficient, very knowledgeable, and can shift on the fly.
1: Yeah.
0: And so if our plan doesn't exactly cover that, we at least have a baseline to what we're going to do.
1: And that allows you to be nimble and still respond.
0: Absolutely.
1: Yeah.
0: And, you know, I'll tell you that there's two components in our job. There's actually more than that, but the two biggest things that I see in my job, they're exactly the same. It's just two different groups. One is to make sure that the city of Stillwater, city government, is prepared to respond to any type of disaster that occurs in our community.
1: Yeah.
0: Whether it's a water outage, power outage, you know, something devastating that was deliberate, whether it was weather. And then the other one is just as important, but much harder, is making sure that the community is prepared. You know, back in my dad's day and my grandpa's day, the community was very engaging and involved and very social.
1: Yeah.
0: And they wanted to support one another. And everything that they did supported at least one more or two more people in their community. And so you had public shelters. Well, people were picked to come and work these public shelters to support the community.
1: Right.
0: People today seem to be, and this is not everybody, and so I'm not looping everybody in this, but people today only want to know what they need to know, when they need to know it, and then the rest of the time is, why didn't you tell me I needed to know that?
1: Right.
0: And so it is very hard to tell people, we need you to be prepared for, you know, a 72-hour, 96-hour response. We need you to be self-sufficient.
1: Yeah.
0: We need you to be prepared, because as soon as something happens, we're like, we had no idea this was coming. It can be with weather. It could be severe weather. It could be winter weather. It could be fire weather. And they'd be like, we had no idea this was even a possibility. How come you didn't tell us?
1: Yeah.
0: And you didn't tell us. Now, what are you going to do about it for us? Right. It's like kind of like they expect us to handle every aspect of the response for them personally. And quite honestly, it's just not realistic in my job. You know, I mean, we're a community of 25,000, 26,000, and then we have a university that has 25,000 or 26,000 people in the community, and so it's kind of a 50,000 to 1.
1: Mm-hmm.
0: No, it's not realistic, right? And so we try to communicate. We go out, visit with civic groups, we visit with schools, we visit with anybody that will listen to us, basically. And just tell them, hey, listen, these are the things that you need to be doing to make sure that you're prepared.
1: Yeah.
0: And because anymore in this world, it's not if, it's when.
1: Yeah.
0: And it is absolutely 100% that. You know, I remember when I got hired in June of 2015, I told Kirk, who not only was one of my most fantastic bosses, he's also a very good, close friend of mine. I told him, I said, you know, I said, I just hope that I can get through my career without having to deal with a disaster. And he looked at me and he just kind of got this halfway smirk on his face, yeah, or this halfway smile. And he goes, good luck with that. He goes, I hope that happens for you.
1: Yeah.
0: He said, but good luck with that.
1: Yeah.
0: And so I think I'm up to 21.
1: Wow.
0: Events.
1: Holy cow.
0: Yeah. And so 11 years, 21 events.
1: Yeah.
0: Some obviously more impactful, some not that impactful.
1: Yeah.
0: You know, the first one, you know, I was 4 months into the job. We had the 2015 homecoming tragedy,
1: yeah,
0: right?
1: Yeah.
0: Had a young lady that we believed that she was suffering from some type of a mental crisis, and drove her car around barricades, through a police motorcycle into the crowd, and, you know, wounded 50-some people and killed 4. Everything from a small child to, you know, a couple that was getting ready to retire from OSU. And I just remember thinking, this is such a family-friendly event.
1: Yeah.
0: This is such a wonderful event. Everybody comes out. Everybody's happy. Everybody, you know, is glad that we're celebrating and doing all these things. And how can this happen?
1: Yeah.
0: And then you go into response mode once you get past that initial shock. And you do what you have to do.
1: Yeah.
0: And I got to be honest about it. Our plans have changed significantly since that day. You know, it always takes an event to help you get to the next level sometimes,
1: right,
0: and or the next 3 levels. And so now things look extremely different than they used to. You know, I remember throwback to my dad,
1: mm-hmm,
0: going to Lewis Field back before it was Boone Pickens, standing on top of the press box and just watching.
1: Yeah.
0: Watching a game,
1: yeah,
0: being there just in case, you know, somebody needed something, but no real issue. You know, maybe 4 officers in the stadium.
1: Yeah.
0: And now we have Overwatch teams.
1: Mm-hmm.
0: We have plain clothes. We have uniformed officers. We have all kinds of people that go to these events now because of things that have happened in the past.
1: Yeah.
0: And it's all in an attempt to protect and dissuade people. Right? Protect the people that are there and dissuade people from doing bad things. And so, yeah, I've got a lot of, I've got 21 and I've got, I think, 9 presidential declared disaster declaration. Yeah.
1: And we'll dive into some of those responses coming up as you join us back here on the front porch.

0: Craig County producers know that AM 550 is where they can find the latest in ag information. Proud to be a part of such northeastern Oklahoma communities as Centralia, Welch, and Vinita. We're KFRM, the voice of the Plains.
1: In the United States, a vehicle is stolen every 31 seconds, about as long as this message. 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
2: And here we are on the front porch with Emergency Management Director for Stillwater, Oklahoma, Rob Hill. And Rob, you've worked some disasters, some emergencies here in Stillwater, but you've also got a lot of planning that goes into those. I can only imagine that you have a book of every potential emergency that could ever happen to Stillwater, Oklahoma, including a volcano. There's no telling what's in that book, but you've had to refer to it and you've had to adjust it for many emergencies and disasters. The one that comes to mind right now is the wildfires of a couple of years ago. That really was a perfect storm of conditions to produce a large wildfire on the southwest side of Stillwater. Walk me through that day.
3: Let's start where you started. So you said the book.
2: Yeah.
3: So for each special event, I have a book, and it's called The Book. It literally is. I don't name it after the event. I name it The Book. And that way, if something happens, I can look at somebody and go get me the book.
2: Yeah.
3: That's the book for the plans for that event, for their pre-planned events. But for wildfires and winter storms and COVID outbreaks, you know, stuff like that, we have two guiding books that we use. One is our hazard mitigation plan. Mm-hmm. That is the plan that we use to mitigate. Mm-hmm. Right? It's not a response book. It is an identifier of all things bad for the community.
2: Right.
3: Tells us what we're going to do in our daily work to combat that.
2: Yeah.
3: Okay. So that's the hazard mitigation plan. Then we have what we call our EOP or our emergency operations plan.
2: Right.
3: And the emergency operations plan does nothing more than outline responsibilities for each department or essential support function. They're called ESFs, and there's 15 of them, all the way from traffic control, all the way through travel, whether it be driving on a road for an evacuation route or now to include the airport.
2: Yeah, right.
3: Right? And then even to include public works, clearing those roadways. Back in March of 2025, we had conditions that were shaping up to be very low humidity, high winds, high temperatures, just shaping up to be something that the western part of Oklahoma, North Texas, southern parts of Kansas see on a regular basis, right? We just don't see those conditions here as much in central Oklahoma. When that day started out, it started out, I don't mean to downplay this, but it was a routine 911 call. I've got a wildfire. I've got smoke at my house. I need the fire department to respond. I've got a grass fire. And so it escalated from there. And what we saw on that day, just to kind of set the tone for everybody, was we had a fire start. At the moment, I don't know that it's been determined, so we call it of unknown origin.
2: Right.
3: It spread rapidly because of the conditions.
2: Yeah.
3: Wind speeds were 45 to 50 mile an hour with gusts of 60 that day.
2: Yeah.
3: Relative humidities were in the low double digits to single digits. We were a tinderbox.
2: Yeah.
3: We hadn't had any substantial rainfall for a long, long time, and it was March, so we were coming off of our winter.
2: Yeah.
3: And so things were still dormant. We had a little green up, but not much. Trees were starting to turn a little green, but not the grass so much. Cedar trees were just basically rooted bombs for us those days. Because if a cedar tree in the cedar wax saw any type of heat or fire or flame that day, they just exploded.
2: Yeah.
3: And what we saw was when those trees would explode, the embers would fly.
2: Mm.
3: So in addition to tall dormant grass from the winter that were long would burn off at the base, the tips would float on the wind, and so you'd have an active piece of grass that is actively on fire,
2: right,
3: floating through the air, being supported by lots of oxygen, lots of wind, and now it's landing on rooftops that are extremely hot, very dry, and that flame would just sit there and just keep going, and then it would catch the roof on fire. Or those embers would land in somebody's yard, burn to their wooden fence, burn up the wooden fence into the soffit. Sometimes they'd have a wood shake roof that would catch, but sometimes they would have a composite roof and the fire would burn up into the soffit and into the attic space, and the house would be on fire and we wouldn't see it from the road.
4: Wow.
3: And the house would just burn to the ground, and we and you look at it from the outside and you'd be like, nothing's wrong with this house.
2: Yeah.
3: So we had 94 structures in the city of Stillwater that were damaged and almost 300 in the county.
4: Wow.
3: We weren't the only fire in Payne County at that time. We had two fires, a Uchi Valley fire, and then a fire in the Cushing area. And so resources were extremely limited. We all fall back to our training. We fell back to our standard operating guides. But I got to be honest about it. At the end of the day, all that was kind of out the window. Those were guiding documents that kept us focused and on track and let us know what we could and couldn't do. But at the end, you know, I got to be honest about it. I've never done a mass evacuation.
4: Oh, man.
2: Yeah.
3: And we evacuated two neighborhoods and a retirement facility, an assisted living slash, oh, what do they call that, where you live on your own, but you're at a, a facility, right?
2: Yeah.
3: So on that assisted living compound.
2: Mm-hmm.
3: And so we evacuated that because we physically could not stop the fire.
2: Yeah.
3: We did not have the means to stop the fire. There was too much grass. There were too many cedar trees. It was in what we called a WUI area, or a wild urban interface. We evacuated two neighborhoods and an assisted living facility on the cuff without a place for them to go.
2: Yeah.
3: So as we are determining that this neighborhood needs to be evacuated, I'm on the phone with city staff saying, hey, we are fixing to send about 200 residents to your facility. And this was to the community center.
2: Yeah.
3: And we need you to open it up and make amends for them. I am very successful at my job because of those people that I have around me.
2: Yeah.
3: Not because of me.
2: 100%.
3: Stephanie Kinder at the community center is who emergency management goes to when emergency management needs help.
2: Yeah.
3: We called her and then called the Red Cross and said, hey, we need some shelters opened up, and you probably need to be thinking about long-term sheltering because we don't know how this is going to go, but we know that we've got homes that are burning down, and we can't stop it. We had two more additional neighborhoods that were identified for potential evacuation. A couple things that helped us get the fire under control. We established command post probably a couple hours into the 20-hour response, and so when we got it established, things started to come into play, right? But for the first 2 hours, everybody was going in every different direction trying to do good by putting out fire.
2: Yeah.
3: You know, your thought is, man, if I could just get this fire out, then we're just that much closer. And that wasn't the case in this instance. What we needed was we needed to regroup, identify, redeploy.
2: And build a strategy.
3: Build a strategy.
2: Yeah.
3: And that's exactly what occurred. And so once we did that, it wasn't until, I don't know, late that evening, 11, 12 o'clock, maybe 1 o'clock in the next morning, somebody came up with the idea that we would take all of our aerial apparatus, so ladders, platform trucks, stuff like that, things that can spray water from an extended, like a ladder or something.
2: Yeah.
3: And what we're going to do is we're going to go to where we know the last fire is, and we're going to set those up, and we're just going to make it rain.
2: Yeah.
3: And that's what we did. We made it rain in those neighborhoods that were downstream of those house fires. We had to make a very hard executive level decision that if a structure was on fire, we weren't going to touch it.
2: Yeah.
3: It was just going to burn.
2: Full defense.
3: Yeah. Full defense. So we went and set those trucks up. There were four of them, hooked them up to hydrants, and we just blasted water everywhere.
4: Wow.
3: Whether it was a straight stream and trying to hit four and five blocks over, whether it was a fanned flame just to saturate things very close proximity to the fires where they were at, we just saturated everything in water. And then we came back and worked to try to extinguish what we could on what was left.
2: Yeah.
3: The evacuation went well, but the next morning when people thought the threat was over, they wanted back in, and we weren't ready to release the neighborhoods yet. And We got pressure from the governor's office to, you know, let people in because we were going to escort him in to see things and, you know, if we're taking him in. But here was the concern. We didn't have all the natural gas turned off to all the homes, so we had to open flame. We didn't have the water turned off. We didn't have electricity turned off.
2: Right.
3: And so, you know, these were things that we were actively working on, but they weren't completed throughout those areas where we had complete loss. And we were afraid that it's not structurally sound. And what if they get to moving around in there and they accidentally collapse it on them? Now we've got a building collapse on somebody, right? Or what if they step in a puddle that's electrically charged and they electrocute themselves? Yeah. So we didn't want to, but we also understood. And so when we opened the neighborhoods back up, we told people, hey, listen, when you go, just look from your driveway.
2: Yeah.
3: Don't go into the structure. Don't try to find things. First thing they did was they went in, they started digging through the ash, right? And that ash was hot.
2: Yeah, it was.
3: And we had a couple of people get burned as a result of it. And, you know, that is the absolute worst disaster to date that I have worked. And I'll tell you, for many reasons, right? Many, many reasons, at least 94 of them in the city and 300 and some in the county. But a lot of the things that I go to as far as response, I've never felt that helpless. Nothing we did worked.
2: Yeah.
3: Nothing helped until the very end. Now, there was a small wind shift and a potential for rainfall overnight. We did not get the rain.
2: We never do.
3: Yeah, we never do. We did not get the rain, but the winds laid down because the winds shifted. Yeah. So our prevailing winds that day were out of the south-southwest at 45 to 50 with gusts to 60. It was hard to say what was being created by the fire versus what was natural. But anyway, we got a break. And we took advantage of the high winds with the water. And then we took advantage when the winds laid down to go back and extinguish what we could.
2: Wow.
3: That was a 104-hour day.
2: Jeez.
3: Before we got to lay down.
2: Wow.
3: Yeah.
2: That's a tough act to follow and to lead into the break. But we'll talk more with Emergency Management Director of Stillwater, Oklahoma, Rob Hill, when you join us back here on the Front Porch.

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3: And we're back on the front porch with the emergency management director of Stillwater, Oklahoma, Rob Hill. Rob, you did an amazing job of walking us through the fire disaster of, gosh, was that 2023?
4: 25.
3: 25, okay.
4: Last year.
3: Man, it's only been last year, but still, you know, it, in my mind, it seems so long ago, but then again, it seems like yesterday.
4: Yeah.
3: Talk about how you communicate with the community, but then also the evolution from broadcast to social media, because you are kind of a big star whenever a winter event happens in Stillwater. My wife was so impressed that I knew the guy from from the drive arounds that you do. Kind of walk us through how technology's helped you, how it's changed, but then also helped you.
4: Absolutely. What I remember as a kid was we had CB radios to communicate with storm spotters. And then the only way you really knew something was going is if local radio was picking something up and broadcasting, or if the storm sirens went off.
3: Right.
4: That's the only way you knew.
3: Yeah.
4: And so not so long ago, they would use the storm sirens in small communities to activate fire. But technology's come a long way. And so, like you just mentioned, that was my dad's time. And at the end of his time, they had the invent of EBS.
3: Mm-hmm.
4: And so they could actually go into a room in their office and activate local radio and send out pre-recorded messages. And then we had EAS, right? And so now you could hit a much broader audience. Well, in my time frame, EAS for us has gone away. Our ability to activate it locally from our office has been taken away from us. And so what we rely on now in our office is what I consider the next level. So for day-to-day stuff, we have our webpage, right? That's our landing page. That's where we keep all of our information. If we have a disaster like the wildfires or something like that, we have an emergency page that we put up so that when you go to the city of Stillwater or stillwaterok.gov, that page is at the forefront. You click on it, and there's all the information we know about that event. But then on top of that, we have social media. And so this is where our partnerships internally work very good, because we go upstairs to our chief information officer or call her on the phone and tell her, hey, we've got this going on. And she'll say, okay, is this a 1, 2, or a 3?
3: Yeah.
4: Right. And so a 1 would be, oh, well, we're just going to post a blurb on our social media sites about it. Right. A 2 would be, we might include another department. And 3, we're just blasting it out over every platform that we have. So our webpage, every social media account, and so forth. But with the wildfires, we learned that we needed something more, because we have mass notification, but it requires the end recipient to sign up.
3: Right.
4: And like I told you earlier, most people don't want to know about it until it's slapping them in the face.
3: Right.
4: And I don't mean that disrespectfully, because I'm very much that same way, right? Don't bring it to me until I got to deal with it.
3: Yeah.
4: Right? Because I got enough going on in my own world.
3: Right.
4: So I understand the concept or the thought process, but we decided that mass notification wasn't big enough. our social media accounts weren't big enough. So now then we have advanced to IPAWS, integrated public alert warning systems, right? So now we sit down to a computer, we log in, we can go in, we draw a geofence or an area on a map of people that are going to be impacted and what the impact is, and we put a message. We tell you what it is. It's this, we need you to do this, and it's in this location or in whatever format. With that, now then we can hit smart devices. Almost everybody has a smart device, right, of some sort. We're starting to see 10-year-olds that have smart devices, right? I mean, so we're starting to hit a much broader audience. So before, for example, our Facebook page, our biggest followers are women 35 to 60 years old. That's in the analytics. Men don't exist because men don't care. Men don't want you to tell them anything. They'll figure it out on their own, type of a deal. In our webpage, we get varying ages of all kinds because they're either doing research, they're looking up something very specific, or they want to know something about the community. So it varies. But one of the things that we have the hardest time reaching is the younger generation, so mm-hmm. kids that come home from school that are home by themselves, and then the older adults, right? Yeah. So like my parents and grandparents, right? Because where do they get their information? TV and the newsprint, right? The newspaper. They don't get on social media to go figure out stuff. My parents got drug into it because, well, that's where all that stuff was.
3: Yeah.
4: But my grandparents are not doing that.
3: Yeah.
4: So now we have wireless emergency alerts. And if you have a smartphone, as long as you haven't disabled it, mm-hmm. and we activate that for an emergency life safety only, right? Yeah. That's the only way we're doing this. We're not doing this to tell you that, oh, hey, the parade, October 24th is going to start at 10 o'clock in the morning, right, type of a deal, right? We're not doing that. It has to be for an emergency. So technology has come so very, very far. But if you think about what they had available to them, it used to be radio and TV. Now we have social media, we got web pages, we've got all these creations of communications, and we try to be prevalent and present on every one of them just so that we can reach that audience that is there.
3: Yeah.
4: Now, we did learn, you know, we had Snapchat for a while, and Snapchat is what we consider a very younger teenage, maybe college age platform. It's an app. And we got on there, and we didn't have any followers because they saw what we had, and they went, nope, not for me.
3: Yeah.
4: And they just wouldn't follow it. So we abandoned it because we knew that was not how to reach them. So IPAWS for us is, for lack of a better phrase, kind of a catch-all.
3: Mm-hmm.
4: Because unless you disable it, you're going to get the warning. And at least if you see the warning, you at least know about it at that moment.
3: Yeah.
4: And so that's the direction that we've migrated. So from storm sirens and radio broadcasts, now we're to smart devices and web pages and pushing things out to you versus having you have to come to us to find it.
3: It obviously makes your job easier from a communication standpoint, but does that impact your decision-making whenever you used to just push a button to activate the tornado sirens at 2 o'clock in the morning? Does it go through your mind now, I'm going to push this button and everybody with a cell phone in the area is going to wake up?
4: So what it's done is it's layered the process on how we alert.
3: Yeah.
4: Back in the day, well, this was our only option, so that was a no-brainer. We're just going to activate it. Some are going to get upset. Some it won't impact, but some are going to benefit from it. So now then, technology's actually complicated things to some extent, and the fact that now we have all these ways to communicate. Do we layer these? Do we stagger them? Do we hit them all at the same time? How do we do that? And so it just makes it sometimes difficult. But working with Dawn, our chief information officer, we've come up with a plan on when we activate certain levels. And so a couple of weeks ago, we had a fire out west. It was contained to 80 acres, but it had the potential to be threatening.
3: Oh, yeah.
4: We didn't alert anybody in the city of wireless emergency alert through IPAWS.
3: Yeah.
4: We didn't do mass notification, but we did do web page and all of our social sites.
3: Yeah.
4: So that they, if they saw the smoke, smelled the smoke, they could go here and they could find out, hey, there is fire, it's kind of contained, and here we are. So it's layered our alerting process. With layering, and we have noticed that there is, most people don't care until you hit the big red button, so to speak.
3: Yeah.
4: That's the only time most people care.
3: Yeah. I've been up at 11 o'clock, 12 o'clock at night watching the weather from our house, knowing that you're at the command center here mm-hmm. in Stillwater. And I'm watching the TV, watching my app, making the decision for my family, mm-hmm. knowing that you
4: Good
3: are down
4: you.
3: There getting ready to push a button and yeah. activate it for the community. As that dad who's weather aware, who's emergency aware, I appreciate what you do for everybody here in Stillwater. And I can only imagine the pressure that you have to go through in that. Do you personally feel the weight of making those decisions day to day, or do you just take it event by event and say, hey, we did the best we could on that. We helped a lot of people, and now on to the next one?
4: A little bit of both.
3: Rob, thank you so much for going on with us and telling us kind of what you do and you know, some of the events, a peek behind the curtain of some of the events that have happened
4: yeah.
3: in the Stillwater community. If somebody wants to reach out to you, how do they do that?
4: Yeah, so obviously our website has all of our contact information.
3: Perfect.
4: So it's stillwaterok.gov/EM mm-hmm. for emergency management, or SEMA for Stillwater Emergency Management. And so I just real quick, you know, you touched on the winter weather.
3: Yeah.
4: One of the things that brought a lot of notoriety to us was we decided that we were going to do what the news channels were doing
3: yeah.
4: in the big metro areas, and we were going to get out and drive during the weather so people could see what the weather looked like
3: yeah.
4: and they could make a decision. Little did we know, because we were reluctant, because
3: yeah.
4: we were telling people, hey, don't get out and drive, and here we are out of driving, right? But little did we know that it was going to be so phenomenal
3: yeah.
4: that so many people were going to watch us and make decisions based on what they could actually see out of our front window. So, you know, we're sitting on the front porch talking, but when decisions are made, they're looking out our front window.
3: Yeah.
4: And deciding, oh, we're not going to go to work today. We're going to stay home. It's safer to
3: yeah.
4: stay home today. Or we're not going to have school. Or we're not going to do this. Or we're not going to do that, based on what they see.
3: Washington Street really is ice-packed. I think
4: it
3: I'm
4: yeah.
3: just going to
4: yeah.
3: stay home today.
4: Yeah,
3: so.
4: Exactly. Exactly. So communications is key.
3: Yeah. Well, thank you so much for communicating us today
4: yeah,
3: about
4: yeah.
3: the
4: Thanks communication. For having me.
3: So, of course, you can reach out to Rob on the Stillwater website there. So, Rob, thanks again for going on with us here on the front porch.
4: You bet. Thank you for having me.

0: Hi, this is Kyle Bauer with Plain Talk with the girl that just can't wait to tell me a joke, Jamie Bloom.
1: Yeah, I saw this one the other day and thought it was cute. A church was celebrating its 100th anniversary, and several former pastors and the bishop were in attendance. At one point, the minister had the children gather at the altar for a talk about the importance of the day, and he started by asking them, "Does anyone know what the bishop does?" There was silence, and then finally one little boy answered, "He's the one you can move diagonally."
0: Oh, he does play chess. That's what chess. I was thinking.
1: No, yeah. You thought of it right away, too.
0: Well, that's where you went. It's like, I don't know what what little kids would say. You know, it's really very brave to ask little kids questions.
1: It really is. And very brave of parents to even let them go up there in the first place.
0: I know. Because when your kid raises your hand, you go, oh, no, don't call on Bobby. Don't call on Bobby.
1: I know. So true. Yeah. So.
0: Well, after church yesterday, I'm getting ready to go work on a project out of Colby for our stations out there. And so I'm loading up stuff. And then the boat I pulled up in front of the shop here 2 weeks ago to just do a little project on, well, it's turned into a bigger project. And then the boat guy called and said he can winterize it. And it's like I'm in the middle of that project and the weather's nice. Mm-hmm. And so, you know, it's just hard being me. So worked on that yesterday some, and then loading up the pickup for the stuff I needed on my project. And I always try to do that early because in sure as the world, I laid down last night to go to bed and thought of three things.
1: That you'd forgotten.
0: And it's like, do I get up and write them down, or do I lay here and think about them?
1: You know, we all should keep a notepad and pen in our nightstand right there.
0: Well, so then I'd have to go get my glasses. Well, and then I have to turn on the lights.
1: Turn on the light.
0: And so it's like,
1: wake up, Lisa. Yeah, that's true. But yeah, we really should. I have sometimes grabbed my phone and sent myself an email so that I would remember something the next morning.
0: Well, if I had my glasses, I could do that. But anyway, so did that. And we got a late invitation to a Chiefs party yesterday. It turns out after church, some people were going like talking about the Chiefs. And it's like, why don't you come to our house for chili and cinnamon rolls? And it's and the guy said, well, I'll call Bowers, except he didn't call me till the game was about to start. And it's like, well, I'm not missing out on a party.
1: Yeah.
0: So quick threw on some different clothes and went, and it was a great game, wasn't it?
1: It was a great game. Yeah.
0: Wow.
1: Yeah.
0: And the chili and cinnamon rolls was awesome also.
1: Yes. So. Yeah, we ate good too during the Chiefs game, but that's all we do on the weekends is eat.
0: I literally
1: commented to Caleb that's what I have to talk about on Monday mornings is what we ate over the weekend.
0: Well, truly, many of us, it is our major form of entertainment. I mean, it is.
1: Sadly enough.
0: I mean, like the Chiefs game. You can watch a Chiefs game, or you can do the Chiefs game and eat chili and
1: have
0: cinnamon
1: good.
0: Rolls.
1: Yeah.
0: Right.
1: Mm-hmm.
0: Yeah. And so it's part of the entertainment. And let's face it, food is still reasonably priced in the United States. And so, you know, a bowl or a thing of chili doesn't cost a fortune to produce. And. Mm-hmm. And we are a country of abundance. And so, yeah, I know. But it has its side effects or front effects, side effects, back effects.
1: Rear effects, yes. Speaking of church, have you seen these posts over the last week or so about how they have found Noah's Ark?
0: No.
1: Has that popped up on your algorithm?
0: No, but I thought they changed it 100, found it 100 times.
1: It seems like people do from time to time. But in the last couple of weeks, there have been a lot of posts.
0: Was it on a mountain?
1: Viral posts across social media are declaring that Noah's Ark has finally been discovered. But the headline-grabbing claims are lacking scientific proof. The commotion centers on the Durapinar site in eastern Turkey.
0: Okay.
1: A famous boat-shaped rock mound near Mount Ararat that has fueled theories for decades. Resurrected claims erupted after an expedition team used ground-penetrating radar and reported finding subsurface anomalies they believe resemble a vessel structure. However, radar density shifts under dirt do not equal physical evidence of a petrified wood ship. Geologists and archaeologists overwhelmingly agree that the site is merely a natural rock formation created by ancient mudflows and erosion. So if you've seen it, that's what
0: I'm trying to decide whether to get myself in trouble or not. And I'm just been, the whole time you're reading that, it's like, do I? Okay, I don't literally believe in the story of Noah's Ark.
1: You think it was a metaphor type story?
0: Yeah.
1: I've heard that theory before,
0: know,
1: too.
0: And I don't think it disclaims Christianity or the concept. Because, I mean, let's face it. Well, okay. You'll just see out in the middle of nowhere, you'll see fossils of fishes.
1: Right.
0: So it's like, well, the world was covered in water at one time.
1: Yeah.
0: And, you know, I get that. And why? And the other thing is different societies all across the world talk of a similar story, but they don't talk about two by two, you know, of the different species.
1: Right, and right.
0: So it does not affect my belief in Christianity or the Bible. It's just that as a time, it was a means of describing to people that didn't have science to tie all this together otherwise.
1: Mm-hmm. Yeah.
0: And so it served its purpose at the time. And I'm sorry if I've offended
1: you. We could go ahead and give your email address
0: Don't do it and call me a heretic. It's all right. It's like God's going to decide when I get there, not you.
1: Well, you were talking recently about how even though people are saying the price of food is way up, that really still we have pretty good prices, you know. I mean, as far as
0: reasonably prices, compared to the world,
1: we're eating a lot better than
0: percent of our income that we spend on food is still a bargain.
1: Well, here is an article about school districts across the nation grappling with unexpected budget strains as surging diesel fuel prices drastically inflate the cost of student transportation, busing all those students around. National diesel averages surpassing $6.50 per gallon, up nearly $3 a gallon more than last year. Administrators are watching their carefully planned budgets quickly unravel because roughly 87% of the country's school bus fleets rely on diesel. Even minor price surges translate to tens of thousands of dollars in unexpected monthly expenses.
0: Yeah, and what do? You can't say, well, we're not going to run the buses today.
1: Right.
0: You know? And if you did do that, all you did was transfer the cost to the parents.
1: Mm-hmm. Right.
0: So I guess the best thing you can do as taxpayers is be understanding that they don't have a choice on this. And there's other costs that go up with it. I mean, for instance, the food has to all be transported in on diesel-powered trucks. So there's going to be surcharges. I was amused the other day. A guy showed me his bill and his propane bill. The propane was X, but he had a fuel surcharge on his propane bill.
1: Yeah.
0: So.
1: Yeah. Also on gas prices, as rising gas prices push American drivers away from some status vehicles and towards the sensible minivans, have mounted a bit of a comeback. Says though sales peaked in 2000, minivans offer the same utility and amenities as an SUV, but at a fraction of the price. Says Americans bought 281,000 minivans this year through August. That's up 8% over the same January to August period of last year, 2025. It comes as vehicle sales overall actually are down, but they're buying minivans.
0: You know, we drive SUVs in our family now, and and we had driven minivans for, well, we drove them as we were raising our family. Then we went to cars. Yeah. Then as the grandkids came along, went back to minivans. Now we're to SUV, and full-size SUV. And I am amazed how the SUV my wife drives is very similar size to her minivan, but it gets about 4 miles a gallon less.
1: Really?
0: And it's like there's just something about that bullet shape of that minivan, I think, that just makes it better. But now, on the other hand, her minivan and the one we have out here in the shed, they're just awful around town. Out on the highway,
1: they get great mileage.
0: But around town, I mean, I'm talking 6-7 miles a gallon in town. I guess it has to do with when the engine's cold, how much gas they're shooting in there.
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9: It's the Weekend Daily News Drop Recap, your quick rewind of everything you might have missed this week. 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
10: And now the Daily News Drop. Friday's weak jobs report helped stocks rally on the day. Wall Street ended the week in the green for all indices. The Dow gained 250 points. The S&P added 56. And the NASDAQ jumped 319 points. Good news for American workers. September job cuts fell to a four-year low. U.S. employers announced 43,281 layoffs. That is down 18% from August and 20% from a year ago. Through September, announced cuts are down 39% from last year. That according to Challenger, Gray, and Christmas. The Supreme Court begins a new term today with a case that could reshape climate lawsuits across the country. ExxonMobil and Suncor are asking the justices to throw out a lawsuit brought by Boulder, Colorado. Boulder argues the oil companies misled the public about climate risks and should help pay for resulting damages. The companies argue federal law prevents states and local governments from using state law to regulate global greenhouse emissions. The stakes are much bigger than Colorado. Nearly 60 similar lawsuits are pending nationwide. A decision is expected next June. Oil prices back in focus when markets open up today. OPEC Plus decided on Sunday to leave its November production targets unchanged, despite crude prices remaining above $100 a barrel. The problem isn't simply the official production targets. Middle East disruptions have kept several producers well below them. Seven core OPEC Plus members produced about 5 million barrels a day less in August than before the Iran conflict. The next OPEC Plus meeting is November 1st. Record diesel costs are hitting farmers during one of the most critical parts of the year. Combines, tractors, and grain trucks all, of course, run on diesel. And railroads have also imposed record fuel surcharges on grain shipments. Those rail charges have more than doubled over the past year. Farmers already dealing with high fertilizer, equipment, and borrowing costs now face another expense, getting those crops out of the field and to the market. Eventually, some of those costs can work their way into your food prices. Shoe manufacturer Nike is planning another round of job cuts after reporting first quarter sales of just $11.2 billion. That's down 4%. Biggest problem here remains China, where the sales there have plunged 26%. Nike says it will restructure its worldwide operations and expects about $2.5 billion in savings through the year 2031. Nike CEO Elliott Hill acknowledges fixing the company's weaker businesses is going to take some time. Nike shares are now around a 12-year low. Investors will be looking for answers at the company's Investors Day next month. Disney reportedly planning to restructure its television operations as traditional TV continues losing viewers to streaming. The changes could eliminate hundreds of jobs and affect ABC Entertainment, 20th Century Television, Hulu, and Freeform. The broader message here, hard to miss, one of Hollywood's biggest companies is still trying to figure out what television looks like after cable and streaming. The White House is creating another major AI initiative. President Trump has named his Director of National Intelligence, Jay Clayton, to lead a new federal artificial intelligence task force. It will examine AI economic opportunities, along with potential safety and national security risks, and deliver recommendations within 120 days. The move comes as spending on AI infrastructure is exploding. Reuters reports global data center investment could eventually exceed $30 trillion by the year 2050. Washington's challenge now isn't deciding whether AI matters at all, just figuring out how much government should get involved. And finally, Halloween candy is apparently getting a health makeover. Hershey says changing eating habits, including the popularity of weight loss drugs, are pushing consumers towards more protein, less sugar, and fewer calories. So this Halloween, Hershey is expanding beyond candy into popcorn, pretzels, and cheese puffs. Don't panic, though. Chocolate is still America's favorite Halloween treat. I'm Jeff Vaughn. That's your Daily News Drop.
9: Into Tuesday we go. 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
10: And now the Daily News Drop. Wall Street starting the week higher, and the NASDAQ made history again. The Dow gained 91 points, the S&P 500 added 51, and the NASDAQ jumped 286 points, closing at a record 27,477. The day's big winner was the industrial software company PTC,

0: says after extending operating hours to 11 p.m., it created another challenge, spotting pets on those dark roads. A robo-taxi in Austin struck a dog after it ran onto the road, and that dog did survive. It's a different story, however, with a different company. Waymo struck and killed a cat in San Francisco. President Trump announcing the Superintelligence Force to stay ahead of China's AI expansion. The group will report on the risks of AI while avoiding regulations that could slow innovation and competition. The task force includes members of National Intelligence, the FTC, and Pentagon. Walmart and McDonald's are pushing back against fears that artificial intelligence will discriminate based on a customer's economic class. Walmart says they will not use a shopper's income, purchase history, or personal information to raise your prices. McDonald's uses AI to analyze customers' transactions to recommend menu prices based on location. The burger chain reports AI does not charge individual customers different amounts. The 2026 Nobel Prize in Medicine goes to three scientists who figured out how to control brain cells using light. Carl Deseroth, Peter Hegman, and George Nagel won for pioneering optogenetics, essentially genetically modified neurons so scientists can turn them on and off with light. The breakthrough has transformed neuroscience by allowing researchers to study specific brain circuits with extraordinary precision. Scientists hope the technology could eventually contribute to new treatments for neurological and psychiatric disorders. The Nobel announcements continue this week with physics, chemistry, and literature. Now to agriculture. President Trump is walking directly into a fight over the price of beef. Trump is in Nebraska today as his administration considers allowing more foreign beef into the U.S. to bring down grocery prices. American cattle producers are pushing back, arguing additional imports could undercut ranchers already facing high feed, fuel, and operating costs. Nebraska Senator Pete Ricketts is among the Republicans opposing the idea. Now to a Wall Street that may never close. A joint venture between crypto exchange and New York Stock Exchange owner Intercontinental Exchange has notified the SEC that it plans to launch 24-hour, 7-day-a-week trading of U.S. stocks. The platform initially wants to offer tokenized versions of more than 60 securities, allowing investors to trade them around the clock using stablecoins. And traditional exchanges are moving in the same direction. NASDAQ plans to begin 23-hour weekday trading December 6th. The Texas Stock Exchange is officially taking business away from Wall Street. Today marks the first day that companies are trading with their primary stock listings on the Dallas-based TXSE. Energy Transfer, Sunoco, Sunoco Corp, USA Compression Partners, and Dillard's have all moved their primary listings from the New York Stock Exchange to Texas. Wall Street is, of course, much, much bigger, but Y'all Street is no longer just an idea. It now has companies, capital, and stock listing. I'm Jeff Vaughn. That's your Daily News Drop.
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0: And now the Daily News Drop. Wall Street finished higher on Tuesday with the S&P 500 and the NASDAQ both setting new records. The Dow gained 253 points. The S&P 500 added 45. And the NASDAQ climbed 122. Constellation Energy was the big winner on the day, jumping more than 12% on that massive nuclear power deal with Google. Google signing a 20-year deal supporting 890 megawatts of new nuclear capacity from 11 Constellation reactors in Illinois, Pennsylvania, and New Jersey. Constellation plans to invest more than $4.3 billion with the first additional power expected to Google in the year 2028. Seagate Technology went the other direction, plunging nearly 10%. Investors are worried Toshiba is preparing to dramatically increase production of hard drives used by those AI data centers. Seagate and Toshiba are also reportedly battling to buy a key hard drive component business from TDK. More competition and potentially more supply sent Seagate shares sharply lower on the day. President Trump signed an executive order expanding access to tax-exempt red-dyed diesel, as regular diesel averages roughly $6.32 a gallon nationally, up from $3.68 a year ago. But farmers already qualify to use tax-free red diesel in tractors and other implements. That's important heading into this harvest season, when diesel costs ripple through trucking, equipment, and ultimately your food prices. Uber is now making a $2.3 billion bet that the next big delivery opportunity is the office lunch. Uber buying corporate catering platform Easy Cater for $2.3 billion in cash. Easy Cater specializes in workplace meals and corporate events where the average order tops $400. Uber plans to integrate the service with Uber Eats and Uber

0: for business as it tries to close the delivery gap with DoorDash. Delivery already generates more than a third of Uber's revenue, and corporate catering could be considerably more profitable than delivering just one burrito at a time. The Emmys are leaving broadcast television after more than 70 years. Beginning in 2027, the Emmys will stream exclusively on Amazon's Prime Video. And you won't need that Prime subscription. The ceremony will be available free worldwide, I'm told. Since 1995, ABC, CBS, NBC, and Fox have rotated the Emmys among themselves. That ends now. The move comes as Emmy viewership has fallen dramatically. At its peak, more than 20 million people watched. Today, it's around 7 million. And the Emmys aren't alone. The Oscars are leaving ABC for YouTube beginning in 2029, while the SAG Awards already stream now on Netflix. Speaking of movies, Paramount completed its blockbuster acquisition of Warner Brothers Discovery on Tuesday, bringing CBS, CNN, HBO Max, Paramount Plus, Warner Brothers, and the Paramount Studio under one corporate roof. The combined company is now called Skydance. Apple wants to be your indoor and outdoor security cameras as well as floodlight cameras. The products will carry the LG name but integrate with Apple's new smart home ecosystem. Apple expected to unveil its own 6-inch smart home hub October 13th. The strategy here gives Apple a quicker way to challenge Amazon's Ring and Google's Nest without having to manufacture every device itself. In other words, Apple wants your iPhone connected to more than your watch. It wants to run your house. Now to Halloween humbug. Less than a quarter of Americans are planning to dress up for Halloween this year. The survey for talkers found 77% are not planning to attend a Halloween party at all this spooky season. And by the way, if you were handing out candy in Clay Center at Halloween in 1976, I may have knocked on your door. I was the ghost. I'm Jeff Vaughn. That's your Daily News Drop.
1: Almost to the weekend. 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
0: Daily News Drop. Wall Street took a hit on Wednesday, just one day after the S&P 500 and the NASDAQ set records. The Dow dropped 341. The S&P 500 lost 17 points, and the NASDAQ fell by 61. The culprit here? Rising Treasury yields, with the benchmark 10-year briefly reaching 5.36%, its highest level since 2002. Here's the day's stock winners and losers. Moderna, a winner, climbing as investors prepare for the biotech company to rejoin the NASDAQ 100 on Friday. That could bring additional buying from funds that track the index. Caterpillar was the big loser, plunging nearly 6%. The federal government announced an investigation into possible anti-competitive practices in the farm equipment industry, including restrictions on where farmers can buy machinery and who can repair it. Caterpillar wasn't specifically accused of wrongdoing, but investors dropped the stock anyway. Now to more on that investigation, the Federal Trade Commission and Agriculture Department are investigating whether equipment manufacturers are limiting competition and making repairs unnecessarily expensive. Farmers complain that restrictions on software, replacement parts, and dealership service can leave expensive machinery sitting idle during harvest. The investigation follows an earlier settlement involving John Deere's repair practices. Farmers and repair shops have until December 7th to submit their complaints. Investors are worried about inflation, government debt, and high borrowing costs. Oil prices aren't helping out, with Brent crude finishing the day above $100 a barrel. The next big worry for consumers is another hurricane, threatening to push those fuel prices higher. Tropical storm Isaias is strengthening in the Gulf of Mexico and could become a major hurricane before striking the northern Gulf Coast as early as Friday. Forecasters warned of dangerous flooding, storm surges, damaging winds from Louisiana to the Florida Panhandle. Some offshore oil production has already been paused. And with crude oil around $100 a barrel, any prolonged disruption to Gulf Coast production or refineries could mean another round of higher gasoline and diesel prices. Trump administration is making a new push to get Americans investing earlier, much earlier. The White House is highlighting automatic enrollment in those Trump accounts, those investment accounts for children under the age of 18. Children born between 2025 and 2028 qualify for a one-time $1,000 federal contribution under the program. The idea here is to give young Americans an early start in the stock market, allowing investments to grow over time. The administration is promoting those accounts as a way to build long-term wealth, even as families struggle with higher everyday costs. Anthropic, the company behind Claude AI, has released its third new model in less than a month. It's now called Claude Haiku 5.5, designed to deliver faster, cheaper AI for businesses handling large volumes of work. The rollout comes as Anthropic prepares for a possible November IPO, reportedly targeting a valuation as high as $2 trillion. The company racing against OpenAI, Google, and other competitors for dominance in artificial intelligence. And here's the bigger story. AI companies aren't just competing to build smarter technology anymore. They're competing to turn that technology into profits and convince Wall Street they're worth the trillions of dollars already spent. And finally, scientists may have discovered the secret to living nearly 200 years. Jonathan, a giant tortoise living on the island of St. Helena in the South Atlantic, is 194 years old, making him the world's oldest known living land animal. Researchers studying his DNA discovered unusual genetic traits that may help repair damaged cells, fight tumors, and slow the aging process. Scientists say his biology could offer clues to extending human life. In fact, at 194, Jonathan isn't just older than your grandparents. He's older than almost everything your grandparents read in their history books. I'm Jeff Vaughn. That's your Daily News Drop.
1: And we wrapped up the week with Friday's News Drop. 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
0: And now the Daily News Drop. Wall Street finished mostly lower on Thursday. The Dow managed to gain about 52 points, but the S&P 500 lost 36. And the NASDAQ plunged 345 points. The notable winners on the day, PepsiCo jumped 3.7% after beating Wall Street's earnings expectations. The loser on the day, Micron Technology, down almost 5% as semiconductor stocks are taking a beating. Investors are questioning the enormous amounts of money being spent on artificial intelligence. And with that in mind, the artificial intelligence boom has produced an extraordinary number, $80 billion. That's how much Samsung expects to earn in operating profit for the third quarter alone. If confirmed, it would be a record quarterly operating profit for a technology company. The reason? Exploding demand for memory chips powering artificial intelligence. But there is a catch. There's always a catch. Samsung's smartphone business is struggling with rising component costs, and investors are questioning how long the AI spending boom can continue. Samsung releasing its detailed earnings report coming up October 29th. The White House says tech companies are hiring foreign workers over Americans and is suspending Microsoft, Adobe, and other major tech companies from a federal program that helps foreign workers obtain green cards. Vice President J.D. Vance accuses Microsoft of abusing the system, claiming the company brought in more than one foreign worker for every American worker it laid off. Microsoft has laid off 6,000 American employees. The program requires employers to demonstrate that qualified American workers aren't available for those jobs. Microsoft and Adobe have not publicly responded. Microsoft taking aim at Apple with a new AI-powered laptop. The Surface Laptop Ultra starts at $2,599 and features NVIDIA's new Spark chip, designed to run powerful AI programs directly on the computer instead of relying on the cloud. 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But there is a catch. There's always a catch. It requires an Amazon Prime membership or a separate Amazon subscription. With gas prices near record highs, hypermiling could save you hundreds of dollars at the pump. What is hypermiling? It's squeezing every possible mile out of a gallon of gasoline. The tricks here are accelerate gently, avoid unnecessary braking, slow down, keep your tires properly inflated, and ditch those roof racks. Business Insider reports one Mazda driver averages 39 miles a gallon. That's 46% better than his car's EPA rating. He says it saved him $600 a year. UPS is hiring 100,000 holiday workers. 100,000 workers seems like a lot, but UPS has reduced that number of seasonal workers for the second consecutive year. And the company is simultaneously cutting as many as 30,000 operational jobs. Scientists have discovered something extraordinary in the skies over Mars. A cloud stretching roughly 1,000 miles forms every day over a giant Martian volcano. Then it just disappears. Scientists say the cloud forms from water vapor turning into ice crystals. The cloud is so enormous it could stretch from New York City to Miami. And unlike Earth's weather, there is no rain involved in this cloud. Well, we have a big weekend for college football and the NFL. And for many fans, they think their lucky jersey helps their team win. A new Talker survey for Crown Royal finds more than a third of fans actually believe their game time rituals can change the final score. The biggest superstitions here, lucky clothing, sitting in the same spot, and eating the same snacks. So next time your team loses, don't blame the coach. Blame the guy who washed his lucky jersey. Go K-State Wildcats. I'm Jeff Vaughn. That's your Daily News Drop.
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2: Strong and gusty winds move across the area this afternoon, moving in from our southwest at 20 miles per hour and gusting up to 35 miles per hour. Skies remain mostly sunny, with highs in the upper 80s and low 90s. Tonight, temperatures fall into the 60s and 70s with mostly clear conditions. South winds at 15 miles per hour continue gusting to 30 miles per hour. Southern flow keeps temperatures warm through the early week. Monday, highs in the low 90s, with sunshine and southwest winds at 20 miles per hour, gusting to 25. A system of low pressure builds across the region on Tuesday. That brings scattered showers and thunderstorms into the forecast through the middle to end of the week. A cold front gradually drops across Nebraska and northern Kansas, cooling afternoon highs into the 70s throughout Tuesday. To the south, highs in the 80s and 90s.
3: From Hawaii to Ohio, Tennessee to Massachusetts, this is American Radio Journal. On this edition, the U.S. Fish and Wildlife Service has expanded wetland maps to the point of harming farmland productivity. Kathy Hoekstra from the Pacific Legal Foundation talks with North Dakota farmer Cody Peterson. The midterm elections are now weeks away. Scott Parkinson from the Club for Growth has the real story on hotly contested congressional races. A Maine town is fining an autistic girl for having comforting rooster ornaments on her front yard. Eric Bame of Reason Magazine gets details from Daniel Wolleslaw of the Institute for Justice. And the Democratic Party's big tent includes radical socialists, but not pro-Israel U.S. Senator John Fetterman. Dr. Paul Kengor from the Institute for Faith and Freedom at Grove City College has an American Radio Journal commentary. I'm Loman Henry, and welcome to American Radio Journal. They're called prairie potholes, small areas of standing water that federal authorities have designated as wetlands, dinging the productivity of farms. One farmer is fighting back. Kathy Hoekstra from the Pacific Legal Foundation gets details now from North Dakota farmer Cody Peterson. Kathy?
4: Thank you, Loman. In North Dakota, farming is often passed down from one generation to the next. Cody Peterson's family has been farming there for three generations. But Cody inherited more than a family tradition. He also inherited a fight with the federal government that started more than 60 years ago. Hi, everyone. I'm Kathy Hoekstra with Pacific Legal Foundation, and this is American Radio Journal. Today, Cody is an American hero, battling the U.S. Fish and Wildlife Service's recent changes to conservation easements agreed upon long before he was even born. Cody, I think of this as more of an agreement between neighbors, really, except your neighbor here is the federal government. What did the farmers who signed these leases long ago actually agree to?
5: So in the contract, it pretty much says no draining, no burning, no filling in these wetlands. You pull up old aerial imagery of this land, you pull up data that you can for these years, and the land was fairly dry back then. People were probably looking at like, oh yeah, hey, I have this 10-acre slough here. I never farmed this slough. They're going to give me money for that. Sure. Yep. No problem. Fast forward to 60 years later when we have just completely been pounded with wet years, and things have changed drastically. And that's the problem that us farmers are trying to prove to Fish and Wildlife, is like, hey, we have issues that these people didn't know they were getting into pre-1976. Nothing adds up. They got land hungry, and when we got wet, they grabbed everything they could, and they said, hey, this is what we mapped for wetlands. This is what you got. And that's the problem. They were given an inch, and they took a mile.
6: Yeah, it's one thing to inherit an old agreement with the federal government. It's quite another for the government to rewrite that deal decades later, suddenly roping in these tiny prairie potholes and creating huge no-farming zones around them.
5: They've put all these one-tenth of an acre little depressions on the map and say, hey, these are wetlands. What they did with their 2024 setbacks is that one-tenth of an acre can have a 2,800-foot setback around it. Literally, that's wider than a quarter is. You can have an easement on one-tenth of an acre and control the whole quarter because of that one-tenth of an acre. Yeah. It's not right, because nobody in their right mind would have signed up that one-tenth of an acre to give up a full control of their quarter.
6: So a small patch of protected land can really put a huge amount of perfectly usable farmland off limits. What did this mean for you and your farm?
5: I'm working it, I'm seeding it, I'm doing everything. And that's one thing that Fish and Wildlife does state in their contract. We can continue normal farming practices, everything around the wetland. But the problem is that these wetlands have gotten so big that they're stretching out into ground that is not part of U.S. Fish and Wildlife easements. When you throw these ungodly setbacks on everything, then I can't do water management to help control the salt on my ground to bring the productivity back up. So it's not like they're saying you can't farm it. It's just saying, don't you dare do anything that affects my wetland, but I don't really care what our wetland does to your land.
6: Oh, and by the way, if you do that, we're going to chase you down like you're a criminal.
5: Yeah. Do you know what happens if I do violate that contract? It is a federal offense, and I would go to prison if I drained or altered any of their so-called wetlands. It is a federal offense. Jail time.
6: And the harm goes beyond farming. A lake on a part of your property is prone to serious flooding, and the nearby town has to keep pumping out water. So routing it across your land would be far more efficient and cheaper, but you do that and you're a criminal again.
5: That's the sad thing is we have to spend millions of dollars for something that we could do with a couple hundred thousand. It's save the ducks, but who cares about the taxpaying American citizen?
6: So how many times a day do you say, wait a minute, whose land is this anyway?
5: Every time you drive by it, when you look at all the salt where nothing's growing, it's just like, man, on the eighth day, God created a farmer, but I can't even take care of my ground.
6: So you're fighting back now with free representation by PLF. A lot of people wouldn't do it. They don't want the risk. Let's obey the rules and go along to get along. Why wasn't that an option for you?
5: We had too much ground that just isn't giving us a return anymore. And we are not big farmers by no means. And I thought to myself, sure, could we go rent more land for big money? Could we go buy more land for big money? In my head, that didn't make sense. Why don't we take the ground we got now, make it better, make it like it used to be, and be in just as good a boat than thinking we have to farm the whole county?
6: And that's the point of your lawsuit. If the government wants to change the rules, it has to prove why and do it legally. It can't just rewrite old agreements to give itself more power. And your legal fight has even extended beyond the courtroom.
5: So actually, a group of us farmers just got back from Washington, D.C., and we kind of had to laugh because we started combining right before this. We all said to take an act of Congress to get a farmer to leave the farm during harvest season. And that's what it took. There was a group of like eight of us that went up there and we met with the Department of Interior and talked about the situations. And that's how passionate, how much we believe in what we are fighting is correct and is what needs to be done.
6: Did you ever think this fight would take you all the way to D.C. and a sit down with Interior Secretary Doug Burgum?
5: I don't even like leaving Lamar County. So to go to D.C. was... No, I never in my life thought I would have been at a roundtable discussion with Hoven, Kramer, Burgum. Never in my life. And I tell you what, I had some nerves because when it was my turn to speak, you got 100 things to say, but you only got 3 minutes. And I don't even know if I said half the things correctly, but it truly was an honor. I was very thankful for Senator Kramer for getting that meeting together and Burgum for taking the time. It makes you actually feel like, hey, there's a chance here we're actually going to listen to the people that elected us. They had a conservationist and a farmer kind of intermingled where one could speak. I was kind of like, wow, it seems like everybody's understanding the issue here. We all agree that there is an easement on our land. Do we agree with the easement? Absolutely not. I mean, that's where the problem is. We're talking setbacks, mapped acres, and they kind of agree that the salinity in our soils isn't good for the farmers or the ducks because nothing grows in salinity. So there's absolutely no habitat on this land. It went really good. I tell you what, Senator Kramer, he went to bat for the North Dakota farmer that day. He was very passionate about it. He knows exactly what is going on. And he wasn't afraid to speak his mind. You left there knowing that, hey, this guy's got our back.
7: You're a conservationist yourself. You hunt fish, but you do believe in stewarding the land. What does Fish and Wildlife get wrong by treating this whole thing like it has to be a choice between farming and conservation?
5: With my lawsuit and all the interviews I've done, a lot of stuff gets posted on social media, and I just love to read the comments because you got some that are for, some that don't have a clue in the world, and some that are against it. And one thing that also correlates with what Fish and Wildlife, when they responded to my case, they said, Mr. Peterson wants to just drain all of his land, all the surface water. And that is 100% not factual because in the farming program, there's Swamp Buster. And Swamp Buster is tied to government payments, crop insurance, all that good stuff. And I don't know too many farmers that can farm without those. So no, we cannot go drain all of the surface water off of our land. It's illegal. So that's one thing that I think people need to realize is that we're not fighting this because we want to drain all the surface water because we can't anyway.
7: Your three sons are 6, 4, and 2. Do any of them have a farming future in their cards?
5: Every father would love to see the son continue on the legacy, but I'm not going to push it on them. I went to college for only 1 year. I didn't ever finish. All I did was I looked out the window when it was nice out and thought to myself, why am I sitting in this classroom when I could be outside doing something? And that's when you know that it's for you. My parents had tons and tons of struggles, but it wasn't easy for us. I've seen the hardship that's come with farming, and this is the biggest cutthroat area. It's something that I think they need to have the passion for themselves to really help it succeed, you know?
7: Cody, we appreciate your time and courage. And for listeners, you can learn more about Cody's case and all of PLF's work defending liberty at pacificlegal.org. Also, if you or someone you know has experienced government overreach and shown extraordinary courage, please tell me about it at Kathy@AmericanHeroes.org. In the meantime, I'll be back next month with another courageous American hero. I'm Kathy Hoekstra for American Radio Journal.
3: Scott Parkinson at the Club for Growth. We're going to travel around the country and talk about races for the United States House of Representatives. A lot of key races upcoming, and the majority hangs in the balance. Scott, good having you here.
8: It's my pleasure.
3: As we look at the House now, Scott, it is closely divided, but Republicans have been able to maintain at least a slim majority for the past 2 years.
8: After the 2024 election, the Republicans had 220 seats and the Democrats held 215. So there were only three swing votes that you couldn't lose in order to still pass bills with 218 votes. And so it's been a real challenge for Speaker Johnson and the House Republican leadership to sort of hold that coalition together. And unfortunately, it's just not going to get any easier when it comes to maintaining the majority here in the 2026 midterm. There are some strategic advantages that I think the Republicans hold, especially when it comes to the redistricting fights that we had over the last year and a half. Also looking at the money advantage that Republican candidates hold in general. But the political environment that we're facing today puts a lot of races in play, and the Democrats are well-funded, too. I think both sides will have the money to get their message out. Ultimately, it's a big, big turnout election. As it stands right now, Republicans actually only have 218 members in the House of Representatives. Kevin Kiley from California became an independent after the redistricting in California to try to save his own seat, because he knew he was going to lose in any Republican primary. And you might remember the Club for Growth PAC supported Tom McClintock when Kiley was thinking about primarying him. We are in a situation here that there's about 45 very competitive races. According to the Cook Report, there's 22 of those are toss-up races. And then you have lean Democrat, lean Republican races. And that's where pretty much the House majority is going to be won or lost. There's always anomalies that pop up, but the data is true. when it comes to how many registered Republicans are in a congressional district, how many Democrats there are, how many independents there are, what turnout is going to look like is the big, big question that we've got today with just under a month, less than 4 weeks to go, if you can believe it, until those November 3rd races. So you're going to see different super PACs from America PAC with Elon Musk and MAGA Inc. with the Trump team to Club for Growth Action with the Club for Growth side. We're all working hard to make sure that voters understand the differences between a House majority for Republicans and a House majority for the Democrats. And when it comes down to trying to improve the lives of all Americans and all communities, I think in the affordability crisis and our security and confronting really the crime and illegal aliens that poured over the border during the Biden administration, there's a story to be told for Republicans to be rewarded through a reelection of a House Republican majority. But we know that the Democrats have their own messaging too, and we'll see how things go here in less than 4 weeks.
3: You talk about the fact that there's maybe 22, 23 really truly competitive seats that aren't leaning one way or the other, Scott. Are these seats concentrated in any particular states or any particular part of the country?
8: It's a good question. I think that there are a lot in the Midwest, and maybe more in the Midwest than we expected there to be a short time ago, because the affordability crisis has hit a lot of those rural areas differently than, you know, maybe some of the urban areas that have a lot of money. I think about some of these congressional races in Iowa, right? Ashley Hinson is running for the United States Senate. She's got an open seat where Joe Mitchell is the nominee for the Republicans. But that's a really competitive race where Ashley Hinson won narrowly in both of her races previously. So we'll see if a new candidate like Mitchell can keep it across the finish line. The agricultural issues and farming is something that I think has hit the Midwest in a unique way. You and I have a great friend in Scott Perry in the 10th District of Pennsylvania. He's facing Janelle Stelzin again for the second time, and he's obviously faced really challenging reelection campaigns several cycles in a row, but we're hoping that Scott can pull it across the finish line. But there are also very competitive races in states like Florida. We had redistricting there, trying to pick up several congressional seats. And in the 22nd and 25th congressional district, I think those are toss-ups. In the 14th district right now, people would say that that's a lean Democrat district with the incumbent Kathy Castor. But we've got a really solid Republican there, Michael Beltran, who is a state representative, educated through University of Pennsylvania and Harvard, just a brilliant guy that deserves the vote of the people in that district to serve them in Congress. We also have a lot of competitive races in Texas. We know that the top of the ticket with Governor Abbott and Ken Paxton as the Senate nominee has made even more of those House races a little bit more competitive than we expected. That's the political environment that we're facing, and I think that all these candidates are up for the challenge to really demonstrate why their ideas are better than their Democrat opponents.
3: Scott Parkinson at the Club for Growth. As always, Scott, tell us a little bit about the club.
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3: Scott Parkinson at the Club for Growth. 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
8: Thank you.
3: Fining an autistic girl for having rooster lawn ornaments has drawn legal defense from the Institute for Justice. We learn more now from Eric Boehm of Reason Magazine.
9: You might think that you understand the difference between something that is a sign and something that's not a sign. A stop sign. A yield sign. Those are clearly signs. Is a giant rooster on the side of the road a sign? In Ogunquit, Maine, local officials say it is, and they're threatening a homeowner with a bunch of fines if they don't remove the roosters from their front yard. Important property rights and First Amendment issues at play here, and that's what we're going to take a look at today. Hi, folks. I'm Eric Bain with Reason Magazine. Thanks for joining us on this edition of American Radio Journal. My guest today is Daniel Weislaw. He's an attorney with the Institute for Justice, and they have recently gotten involved in this situation in Ogunquit, Maine, where the town is telling a couple of homeowners that they've got to remove their rooster statues from in front of their house. Daniel, thank you for joining us and talking about the situation here.
10: Thanks for having me, Eric. I'm glad to be able to talk about this kind of insane situation going on in Ogunquit, Maine.
9: Yeah, we're glad to talk about it, and we're glad to have folks like you guys at IJ who are there to stand up for people when they face this kind of situation. Let's talk about what's gone on here. David and Sarah LeBlanc, they've got an adopted daughter, and she loves roosters. They love roosters. Lots of roosters there in Ogunquit on their property.
10: That's right. They have this little girl. She's autistic and she loves roosters. The LeBlancs decided to pick up some rooster statues, these little tin lawn ornaments from a local store, and put them in their yard to kind of help her with this transition to and from school and the business and stuff. And for some reason, somebody at town hall just got a bee in their bonnet over these decorations, and they just don't like them for whatever reason. So they decided to enforce their sign code against the LeBlancs, and they said, hey, these roosters are a sign for your business, the Omelet Factory, which is on the same property where you sell omelets, obviously. And so you're not allowed to have them without a permit and following all of these strictures. They've got to be made of a certain material and other things. And so they've come after them and cited them over and over and said, you know, hey, you're not allowed to have these roosters because they're a sign and you didn't get a permit and they wouldn't be allowed.
9: I've got a couple of objections here. First of all, I wonder if the town of Ogunquit, Maine is aware that roosters don't actually lay eggs, right? It's the Omelet Factory. Omelets are made of eggs. Roosters, I don't know. Maybe they need a biology lesson, Ogunquit. If they didn't have that business there, though, these rules wouldn't apply, right? Like if it was, you know, if they shut down the Omelet Factory, then they could put as many roosters on their property as they want. But it's the combination of the two things that's actually the problem as far as the town's concerned?
10: Yeah, I think it's rather telling. And I'll tell you, Eric, we pointed out in our letter to the town, pointing out some of these constitutional issues, that roosters do not lay eggs. But it seems to be, and this is a constitutional issue, that the town is reading some meaning into these roosters based on the fact that the LeBlancs own the Omelet Factory. So that's where it gets into dangerous constitutional territory, because when the government is engaged in determining what art is allowed based on what it depicts, you're in dangerous First Amendment territory, and a really strict constitutional test applies, called strict scrutiny. And so the government's going to have to meet this compelling government interest standard and prove that its sign ordinance is the least restrictive means of protecting the public from some sort of threat. And here, you know, we know that this is based on what the art depicts, because, you know, if these had been lions or tigers or bears in their yard, the town wouldn't be saying, oh my, these are signs for the Omelet Factory. They seem to be going through some sort of convoluted reasoning where they say, hey, roosters are chickens and hens are chickens, and roosters don't lay eggs, but hens do, and they're both chickens, therefore this is a sign for the Omelet Factory. And I think that's pretty outrageous.
9: Yeah, I mean you got to the exact same thing that I was thinking of, is like, okay, if they had a ton of elephant statues in their yard, that would be okay, I guess, because you couldn't possibly interpret that as somehow advertising the Omelet Factory. Like, I think you make a great point that this is why you can't have government officials interpreting art on someone's private property. What sort of punishment are the LeBlancs looking at? Like, what is the town of Ogunquit threatening them with if they don't, I don't know, take all the roosters down or something?
10: Right now, it seems to be a number of fines. They've issued them some citations for these roosters. They've threatened them to take them down. And that's typically how these disputes start. Unfortunately, with code enforcement, you know, sometimes they just sink their teeth into something and just absolutely refuse to let go. And so a lot of towns will start with, you know, one fine or two fines, and then they consider it to be an ongoing violation and they start to mount up the fines. And so we'll see what the town does here.
9: I know you guys at IJ have litigated some similar cases to this in the past. I'm thinking specifically there was one in New Hampshire, right, involving a bakery and some signage there. Local officials were all bent out of shape over. Tell us a little bit about what happened there and how that relates to this situation in Maine.
10: Part of the reason I think this Ogunquit rooster situation caught our radar so hard is that, you know, we litigated a case in New Hampshire, which we just won last year on behalf of another local eatery called Levitt's Country Bakery in Conway, New Hampshire, where the business owner had invited a bunch of high school students to paint a mural on the facade of the building, which showed the sun rising over a bunch of donuts, which kind of represented the mountains of New Hampshire. And the town decided that this was a sign and it didn't comply with their sign code. And so they went after the owner of Levitt's Country Bakery, just the way that the town of Ogunquit is going after the owner of the omelet factory here. And they're doing this in a way that the First Amendment draws this line between content neutral and content based discrimination. And so this is what we're talking about with, is it a rooster or is it a whale or something, right? So they're making this determination based on the content of the art and saying, if the art depicts this thing, it's fine. But if it depicts this other thing, it's not.
9: We're unfortunately out of time for today, Daniel. The really great case here. Really, I mean, it's an unfortunate situation, really terrible situation, but really great that you guys at IJ are there to stand up for the property rights and the First Amendment rights that are at play here. So thanks for what you do, and I appreciate you being here today to talk about it.
10: Thanks for having me on, Eric.
9: And once again, that is Daniel Weislaw. He is an attorney with the Institute for Justice. You can check out their work online at ij.org, including more about this situation and, of course, about that case in New Hampshire that we talked about and lots of other stuff that they're working on there as well. For Reason Magazine, I'm Eric Boehm. Catch me right back here next week on another edition of American Radio Journal.
3: The political knives are out for U.S. Senator John Fetterman, who has strayed from left-wing orthodoxy on several issues. So says American Spectator editor-in-chief Dr. Paul Kengor on this American Radio Journal commentary.
11: I didn't leave the Democratic Party, said Ronald Reagan famously. The Democratic Party left me. Well, Senator John Fetterman, Democrat of Pennsylvania, hasn't left the Democratic Party, but the Democratic Party seems to have left him, certainly in his home state. The party has not only left Fetterman, but is trashing him. Here in my home state of Pennsylvania, we're hearing the hate loud and clear with a stunning ferocity by Democrats against one of their own. The knives are out. They are slicing and dicing Fetterman in ways that I've never heard Democrats speak of a fellow Democrat. Quote, John Fetterman is a disgrace, unquote, fumes Congressman Brendan Boyle, a Philadelphia area Democrat. Our state deserves better than a lazy trust fund baby who's too lazy to do the job. Wow. Well, Boyle is not alone among Democrats, says his Democrat colleague, Representative Chris DeLuzio. There's a lot I could say about John Fetterman's pathetic behavior as a senator. But between the laziness, disrespect, and willingness to carry water for a foreign government, this man has no sense of duty. DeLuzio is speaking of a negative report on Pennsylvania Senator John Fetterman in the Wall Street Journal, the sort of report against one of their own that Democrats typically ignore or denounce. Not this time. DeLuzio and fellow Democrats are seizing the report to trash Fetterman. DeLuzio continued, he is not up for the high office he was elected, and we in Pennsylvania will do something about it in 2028. Wow. Surely Boyle and DeLuzio are lone rangers in these blistering shots of their Democratic colleague, right? Nope. Look at the words of Pennsylvania State Rep. Malcolm Kenyatta, who is actually vice chair of the Democratic National Committee. Says Kenyatta, quote, this report is horrifying, but not new to many of us in Pennsylvania. John Fetterman barely showed up as lieutenant governor, and he's constantly MIA as our senator. Huh, really? All of a sudden, Democrats didn't like Fetterman as their lieutenant governor when they ran him after a major stroke against Republican Senate nominee Dr. Mehmet Oz in 2022? Kenyatta continues, quote, when Fetterman's not on Fox cheerleading Trump in endless wars, he's attacking the very neighbors who gave him a chance. Kenyatta urges, quote, 2028 can't come soon enough. That is, when Fetterman is up for re-election. These comments are shocking for their vituperation and assault by Democrats against one of their own. I've never seen anything like it. Democrats rarely break ranks. They're not like Republicans who have open internal debates all the time. The Democrats, never. Anyone who dares to buck the party line is effectively excommunicated. And that's what's happening with John Fetterman. He hasn't saluted the party flag on every issue, and sometimes even defends Donald Trump policies. And for that, he's being punished. More than that, he's going to be primaried by his own party. I wouldn't be surprised if ideologues primary him with a Democratic Socialist, which would be a suicide mission in the state of Pennsylvania. They'll lose. akin to how they'll be losing the Florida Senate race after nominating Democratic Socialist Angie Nixon. And yet, here's the biggest irony, if not absurdity. John Fetterman certainly hasn't become a conservative Republican. His Heritage Foundation scorecard ranks him 0% conservative for the current session of the 119th Congress and a 4% lifetime score. Conservatives know that Fetterman is no conservative. They know that he's a liberal Democrat, but he's also an independent Democrat, the most outspoken in his party. He's not afraid to criticize his side, nor commend the other side. He's truly independent. And there's little tolerance for such independence in today's Democratic Party. You toe the party line or you're ostracized and primaried. And that's what John Fetterman faces. It's now clear and it's ugly. Now, a big remaining question that seems to be developing and increasingly thinkable is this. Would the Republicans take John Fetterman? Would he join the Republicans? Well, I doubt it. But this much I know, the Democrats don't want him. John Fetterman hasn't left the Democratic Party, but the party has left him. For American Radio Journal, I'm Paul Kengor. Thanks for listening.
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2: Can a lawyer use every legal technicality to defend a person he knows to be guilty? We'll find out in the case of the Lonesome Lawyer. I'm Curtis Howard with today's Point of Law. Glenn McAllister was the oldest lawyer in the little town of Bensonville. His practice was small and he worked alone, but he did have a following of faithful clients. One of them came to Glenn one day and said that his son Bill was in trouble. It seems there'd been an armed robbery where the victim had been shot and wounded. Bill was caught near the scene of the crime with about the same amount of money on his person that the victim had been carrying. And since Bill had had a previous record with the police, they were charging him with the crime. Glenn listened to his client's plea for help, but then said, "Look, Joe, I don't know if I can help. It sounds like the DA has a pretty tight case against him, and I haven't handled a criminal case in about 20 years. But his client insisted, so Glenn took the case and met with Bill. "If I'm going to defend you, Bill," said Glenn, "I've got to know the truth. Did you shoot and rob that fellow?" Well, Bill looked down on the floor and said, "Well, yeah, Mr. McAllister, I guess I did." "Well, I got to tell you, the DA is going to ask for a 5-year sentence," said Glenn. "I'll plea bargain with her and at least try to cut it in half." But as it turned out, the DA wouldn't trade more than a year of the sentence in return for a guilty plea. So they decided to go to trial. The case against Bill was strong, but Glenn had prepared himself well. He cross-examined the witnesses and objected successfully to important evidence using many legal technicalities. He argued to the jury that the prosecution had failed to prove their case beyond a reasonable doubt, and to even his own surprise, the jury came back with a verdict of not guilty. But Glenn was even more surprised when the Bar Association took action against him for unethical conduct. The bar's prosecutor told the judge, "Glenn's client was guilty, and he knew it, because the client confessed to him. Nevertheless, he went into court and through a series of legal technicalities and maneuvers got his client freed. This lawyer went beyond the scope of advocacy, and he should be disciplined, if not disbarred." Glenn's attorney argued, "The fact that an attorney knows his client committed the acts in question does not mean he must pull his punches. It was up to the state to prove the man's guilt beyond a reasonable doubt. The law does not require a defense attorney to stop short of every legal device." Did the Bar Association find Glenn guilty? Can a lawyer use every legal technicality to defend a person he knows to be guilty? Yes, ruled an appeals court. Under the canons of the American Bar Association, an attorney is bound by all fair and honorable means to present every defense the law permits. He need not and should not express his own belief or opinion concerning his client's guilt or innocence. Glenn did not go beyond the bounds of what the accused was entitled to under the law. The charge against him must be dismissed. It's a point of law.
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4: Attitude is everything. I'm Mitch Anthony with today's Daily Dose. I have always admired the ingenuity of the knuckleballers. I'm speaking of those major league pitchers who throw that softly floating baseball, too slow for any hitter to resist. Batters prepare themselves to knock it into the next universe, only to watch it drop out of sight and wink at them as it drops into the catcher's mitt. The knuckleballer makes great hitters look foolish. It's not just the pitch that impresses me, but the pitcher. Many men have prolonged their careers by years just by learning this pitch. Hoyt Wilhelm pitched until he was 50. Imagine a 50-year-old outcrafting 22-year-old carved from granite, muscle-bound, highly trained athletes, not with speed, not with power, but with finesse. These sluggers who have no problem with a 100-mile-an-hour fastball can't make contact with the elusive knuckler. When other pitchers' arms are tired and careers are over, the knuckleballer's career is just beginning. John Wooden said, "Do not let what you cannot do interfere with what you can do." If you're wanting to be more competitive with those who are younger and in better shape, don't think about quitting. Think about learning a new pitch. Mitch Anthony reminding you once again that life is whatever you make it. Mitch Anthony here to tell you about the R Extra Mile, a charity that uses your extra airline miles to help cancer patients get where they need to go. Serious illness takes a toll not only physically but financially as well, with lost wages, chemotherapy, insurance deductibles, and travel costs. There is additional stress.
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4: The R Extra Mile is seeking donors of
6: When you choose a type of bit for your horse, don't confuse its usability with its acceptability in the show ring. I'm Rick Lamb, and this is the Horse Show Minute. Riding and enjoying your horse doesn't require a particular saddle on his back or bit in his mouth, but showing the horse is a different matter entirely. Trainer Ron Meredith.
7: The horse can be in any kind of saddle, doing any kind of work, in any kind of bit, as long as the bit is a connection between you and the horse and you know how to use it for that specific horse. But to go in the show ring in a Western class in a snaffle would not look appropriate, so therefore it wouldn't be done that way.
6: Most English classes require a snaffle or direct action bit, while many Western classes require a curb or leverage action bit. At home, anything goes, but success in showing starts with a respect for the traditions and rules of the classes in which you show. To learn more, visit thehorseshow.com. I'm Rick Lamb, and this has been the Horse Show Minute. Ride safely.
8: This is the Family Comedy Minute. 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
9: We were supposed to get married on May 22nd, but we got married on July 30th. The day before the wedding, we got into our only argument. We broke up right before the wedding. True story. Everything was all planned out. 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And it was one of the saddest days of my life. But the good news was I saved a bunch of money on car insurance by switching to Geico. But I think when God was creating the woman, I think he was walking around going, what can I create that would confuse and baffle the man so much that his only choice would be to turn to me?
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11: To fight for her country's freedom, Deborah Sampson disguised herself as a man and enlisted in Washington's army in 1782 as Robert Shurliffe. She engaged in numerous skirmishes, in one of which she was wounded in the shoulder. However, afraid of being discovered as a woman, she refused any treatment. A year later, while serving in Philadelphia, she collapsed with a high fever. And it was then that her true gender was discovered. She was honorably discharged in 1783, eventually married and had three children. Deborah Sampson became the first woman in America to receive a pension for her military service.
10: This has been The Making of America. I'm Michael Emerson, and you can visit us at jeffersonmediagroup.com.
12: 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I'm Bob Agnew in Washington.
5: Is Russia hiding the truth about a possible case of the plague in Siberia? It's not confirmed, but Moscow has informed the WHO of the death of a researcher at a plague research facility in Siberia. But the WHO says no case of the plague has been registered by Moscow. But under WHO regulations, countries are expected to inform the world body of any events that may constitute a public health emergency to the international community. That includes unusual disease outbreaks. It's garnering the attention of many onlookers. Some security analysts warned that tensions over Britain's approach to Iran and Islamist groups could strain its alliance with the U.S.
12: In a recent Wall Street Journal piece, Dominic Green argues that alleged activity by Iran-linked and Hamas figures in Britain, alongside concerns about the Muslim Brotherhood, raises questions about security cooperation. It also points to reports of U.S. B-1 bombers being relocated from a British base as a sign of growing unease.
5: That is Ron Taylor reporting. President Trump has been calling for new leadership in Kiev as he seeks an end to the war between Russia and Ukraine. Lisa Carton has more.
13: Speaking to reporters Saturday, Trump reacted to Zelensky's criticism it would only prolong the war in Ukraine.
14: I suggest they get a new leader who can make a deal, because he could have made many deals that for some reason he never does. And let me go a step further. If I were president, you wouldn't have ever had that war. That war would have never started.
13: Trump made the comment as he was departing the White House Saturday for a GOP rally in Tennessee. On Friday, Trump said Russia will immediately supply over 300,000 tons of diesel fuel to the American and global marketplace after he concluded what he called a highly successful discussion with Russian President Vladimir Putin. Trump called it a great announcement for diesel prices for Americans. I'm Lisa Carton.
5: More on these stories at townhall.com.
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0: and gun collecting, of all things. And, yeah, custom holsters. And we're going to have a special code where you can get a holster at a discount because you're a Gun Talk listener. A lot of things going on there. We're also, of course, we got news from the ATF. Is it important? Yeah. Is it going to last? Who knows? We'll have more details about that as we go. Also, I am back after taking a week off. I was down at Gunsight for the 50th anniversary gathering. They call it the Gas Match, the Gunsight alumni shoot. They had about twice as many people as they normally have, somewhere between 350 and 400 shooters at this event. It all went pretty well, except for one guy who managed to shoot himself in the leg. More details about that as we go along and how it happened. And maybe how we could talk about ways that you don't do that to yourself. Yeah, four rules of gun safety still apply no matter what you're doing. We'll have a lot to talk about there. And, of course, as always, we're looking for your range reports. Anything that you have been shooting, maybe a gun you've purchased. Doesn't have to be new. It could be old. Because we're going to be talking about gun collecting a little bit later on in the show as well. And you can give me a call at Tom Talk Gun. That is our number here. Because that's me. I'm Tom, and we talk guns. So Tom Talk Gun is the number. So if there's anything on your mind that has to do with guns or something you've seen in the media that just ticked you off, you're going, I can't believe they're saying this. Well, yeah, call me. Tell me about it. We'll get a lot of things happening. But right off the bat, we got to talk a little bit about Second Amendment and what's going on and who better to talk to us about that than Bill Sack from the SAF, the Second Amendment Foundation. Bill, thanks for being here. I've never seen a time when it's as busy as it is right now.
1: Hey, Tom. No, it's great to be here. Yeah, we've been in the middle of a marathon of a sprint. That's what I've been calling it.
0: A marathon of a sprint. So it's a long-term run, but as we're going like crazy and going as fast as we can. Is that what you're saying?
1: Exactly. Right. Exactly. It's just been pedal to the floor, and it doesn't seem to be stopping anytime soon.
0: But it's not like it has been in the past when we're going hard and not getting anywhere. We are making such progress. We have never, ever had the kind of successes in advancing the Second Amendment as we have right now.
1: Oh, yeah. I mean, that's a great point. I want to be super clear. The problem is that we're winning so much. We have to make sure that we're doing everything we can to maximize these wins, to get the messages out, and to, you know, do all of the things that we can do to get while the getting is good.
0: And it's not just in the courts. I mean, we talk, you know, legislative and litigation and a lot of things going on. But we've got things going on with the Trump administration that even in our wildest dreams of hoping, we could never even imagine, because things are happening at the administrative level, at the bureaucracy level, at agencies, and just rulemaking without even passing new laws. We are advancing without us having to do a whole lot, because it's being done for us. Well, I say that. I know you're working behind the scenes, but there are things going on that I think a lot of people don't even know about.
1: Yeah, so I mean, I think it's important to point out that, look, you know, the best way to get the most lasting results is to get that through the courts. But it is absolutely helpful to have, you know, both a Congress and an executive that is pulling in the right direction. And right now, we are very lucky that we have, in large part, anyway, a DOJ and an ATF that are interested in respecting the Constitution and respecting, you know, the rights and expectations of lawful gun owners. And having an administration that's interested in doing that does make things a lot easier on everybody. But I think you're absolutely right to point out that, you know, things that are adopted by way of executive policy, you know, they're good while there's an administration that's interested in undertaking that policy. But we always run the risk of future administrations changing them.
0: Okay, well, you just teed that up perfectly, because that leads us into the things that happened this past week with ATF saying, okay, there's a whole bunch of stuff that we're not going to enforce. You want to pick it up and just talk about what happened?
1: Sure. So, you know, we won a absolutely landmark lawsuit decision about a month and a half ago in a case called Jensen v. ATF. And in that case, we secured an injunction on behalf of the members of our sister organization, Citizens Committee for the Right to Keep and Bear Arms, which prevented the enforcement of major portions of the NFA against them, specifically the remaining registration requirements for all of the stuff that had the tax burden, the tax stamp burden zeroed out by the One Big Beautiful Bill. So we're talking about

0: suppressors, short-browed rifles, short-browed shotguns, AOWs. We had the enforcement of the remaining portions of the NFA as to those items struck down as unconstitutional. The problem that that created then was that now you had uneven application between people that were either included in the injunction, like members of our sister organization, or some of the other national organizations that were also involved in the lawsuit, and just regular folks. And so lots of FFLs and other folks had questions as to how this injunction actually worked in practice. We asked and pleaded with the DOJ and the ATF to give some additional guidance so that people who were interested in both availing themselves of the rights that they now had because of this injunction, as well as people that were not covered by the injunction but just wanted to know how this worked, as well as FFLs and their employees, like, okay, if we want to do the right thing, we want to let people use this injunction, we want to get the NFA out of here to the fullest extent possible, but we also don't want to inadvertently create legal liability for our businesses or for our employees or for ourselves individually. So the ATF finally, just this past Friday, put out guidance explaining from a practical perspective how a lot of these things are going to work, at least insofar as this administration is going to treat them. And we got both like a cover letter and then an FAQ, which I encourage everybody to read, and both of them are posted on our website, which is saf.org. where you can see all of the FAQs about how, in practice, this is actually going to be utilized in your state and at your local gun shop.
1: Well, good point, because people have to understand that this is how the feds are interpreting this, but states have their own laws, so they may say, well, okay, you don't have to do a registration on a suppressor. You don't have to do a registration on a short barrel rifle or a short barrel shotgun. But if you live in a state that prohibits that, your state laws still apply.
0: Absolutely, and that's one of two major caveats that we've been trying to make sure that we hammer home with folks, which is one, as you mentioned, absolutely correctly, all state and local laws still apply. So, for example, I'm in Pennsylvania, where possession of a short-browed rifle, for example, is a misdemeanor unless you can use as an affirmative defense the fact that you registered it with the NFA. So even though at the moment the feds say that I don't have to do NFA paperwork if I want to make an SBR, for example, like if I want to pop off a pistol brace from one of the guns sitting next to me and put a stock on it, the feds say that's fine with them. However, the state would say, well, now you're in possession of what Pennsylvania calls an offensive weapon, and I would no longer have the affirmative defense of having registered it with the NFA. So there are, I think it's 15 states at this point that have some sort of interaction problem here with NFA compliance being written into their statutes. And so we are actively working on what we can do to help each of those states independently either come out with additional interpretive guidance or this doesn't become a problem for people that want to exercise their rights now at the federal level without having the state problem.
1: Okay, so, but if you, and I want to make sure people are kind of understand what we're talking about. If you live in a state where you don't have these prohibitions, under what the ATF is saying right now, you can go to your tool shed and get out a hacksaw and start chopping off the barrel of your shotgun and make it a sawed-off shotgun without registering it, without paying a tax or anything else, and that's legal.
0: So for the time being, that's right. And I want to be clear that there are kind of two populations of people that are now affected as a result of this guidance. There's the people that are covered by the injunction themselves. And those people are the people that are customers of the manufacturers that are included in the lawsuit, as well as the members of the organizations included in the lawsuit. Mm-hmm. Being part of that injunction is the best coverage that you can have, because it's much harder for that injunction to be amended or dissolved or vacated or reversed than it is for regular ATF policy to change. So what the ATF guidance did was expand the coverage of the injunction to everyone. However, the coverage that's now broadened out to being universal to everybody is just based on what the ATF calls discretionary non-enforcement. And that is a little scary sounding, and it should be.
1: Well, it is, because they're saying we promise not to enforce this law. We promise not to prosecute you and put you in jail. Make my day.
0: Exactly. They're basically you know, and this is not a knock on the current ATF administration, because they have done exactly what they have the authority to do, right? You know, the these executive agencies don't have the power to change the law. And in fact, we all scream bloody murder when they try to do it in the wrong direction under a different administration, because it would be executive overreach. So they can only do what they can do at the executive level, which is write new policy. They can also promulgate rules, which they're doing en masse, which is great. But ultimately, for a more permanent fix, we would need Congress or the Supreme Court, which we're actively working on both. But all of that is to say, you know, to your hypothetical, can I go, you know, chop my, you know, Mossberg 590A1 down to 12 inches if I want to? Mm-hmm. So the short answer is the feds say that they will not prosecute you for doing that. Now, the second caveat here is that if that discretionary non-enforcement should change sometime in the future, well, now you still are in possession of a unregistered SBS. And so if a, you know, God forbid, Gavin Newsom administration changes its mind and on day one decides that they are no longer going to discretionarily not enforce this, well, you are now in possession of an item that's a no-no. And they might have some sort of amnesty period, but they wouldn't be required to do that. And the guidance that the ATF put out just 2 days ago explains all of this in detail in the FAQ. And so these are things that people should be aware of. We're certainly not advising people to do it or not to do it. Those are decisions that are completely up to you. But we want to make people aware of what the potentialities are, as well as, you know, the ATF wanted to do the same thing. So there are some exciting new developments here, but there is also a word of caution that needs to go along with them.
1: All right, hold that thought here. I'm going to take a quick break. We're going to hold you over here. We're talking with Bill Sack from the Second Amendment Foundation. We got more questions, as you might imagine. It's like, oh, yeah, okay, that's great. So what does that mean? What can I do? Am I going to get into trouble? What should we do about this? We'll cover that when we come back. I'm Tom Gresham. This is Gun Talk.
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0: All right, we're talking with Bill Sack from the Second Amendment Foundation. And Bill, right after you, I got somebody coming in here who will talk about what this means to dealers and dealer transfers and what they need to do. So we don't need to get into that, but I did want to follow up with one other question. You mentioned that it's like we've got all pigs are equal, but some pigs are more equal. And if you are a member of the class that was covered by the injunction, if you're a member of the Citizens Committee or one of the other groups or buy from one of these dealers or companies, you may have extra protection. So the question is, under the new guidance from ETF, for instance, making a short barrel rifle or shotgun, would that give you additional protection in the case of a Gavin Newsom administration coming up?
1: Yes, I think exactly. And that's a great point to hammer home is the folks that are taking advantage of the discretionary non-enforcement, which was evidenced in the guidance that just came out on Friday, that discretion can change at the snap of a fingers. However, mm-hmm. your coverage in a court order can only be changed by a further action of that court or court above it. So being protected by the injunction is a much more permanent solution. It's not permanent, but it is more permanent than being covered purely by the discretionary non-enforcement. So it would certainly be our recommendation to either join our sister organization, CCRKBA, or any of the other organizations that are involved in the Jensen lawsuit or the other lawsuit that was consolidated with it. That is the way to get the protection that is the hardest for the other side to get rid of.
0: So for $25 to $35 a year or $150 for a lifetime membership, you can get your protection. That seems like a really smart investment.
1: Yeah, I mean, we certainly believe that it is, right? And people, you know, complain that we're just trying to sell memberships, but the facts are the facts. You know, we are excited when we can bring these cases on behalf of our members because it's the way that we can get the relief for the most number of people all over the country. Mm-hmm. Just the way that these lawsuits work, when we win in the lawsuit only covers the people that are in the lawsuit. So when we can bring a case on behalf of members, that means what we win in the case flows through the organization to the members, and that's exactly what happened in the Jensen case. So becoming a member is really the best way to get the most lasting protection, and then understand that there are still caveats to all of this, and buyer beware, and if people have questions either about their state or local laws or future ramifications for the conduct, you know, described in this guidance, that they should talk to a local attorney.
0: Yeah, keep yourself informed because the stakes are significant. Okay, let's change to something else. As we look forward, and not very many weeks ahead now, the United States Supreme Court is going to hear the case about banning semi-automatic firearms, a.k.a. assault weapons. The court watchers seem to all be saying we're going to get a win here, and they're going to strike down these bans on semi-autos. I know it can go a lot of different ways, but and I'm not trying to get you to handicap the Supreme Court because that's always a foolish thing to do. But just as you look at this, what are you thinking?
1: So, yeah, so the cases you're talking about are both Second Amendment Foundation cases, Viramontes v. Cook County and Grant v. Higgins out of Connecticut. And the court is going to address, you know, can the states or, for that matter, the federal government ban AR-15s or similar rifles? That is the question presented. And, of course, our position is no, of course they cannot, and this is supported both by the plain text of the Constitution, the history and tradition of firearm regulation in the Republic, as well as pre-existing Supreme Court guidance that has come down in cases like Heller, McDonald, Bruin, and even more recently in Wolford and Helmani. You know, these are guns that are, you know, overwhelmingly used. They're in common use for lawful purposes all over the country. And looking at the tea leaves, we absolutely believe that we have the votes to get these things struck down. I mean, we're certainly hopeful of that. We have, you know, written statements from a number of justices that have already kind of showed their hand a little bit in terms of how they perceive these things and the underlying history that is key to the analysis, the constitutional analysis here. So we certainly feel confident. But as you mentioned, the Supreme Court can do any number of things at any time. Decisions can be either narrow or broad. And because these opinions can be 50, 75, 125 pages long, and everyone is going to hang on every single word and every phrase and every footnote, just because we get a big picture win, there can always be language in there that we may not like, which may create future problems. So there's always a lot of unanswered questions that we don't exactly know what we've got until the opinion is out in front of us, which will be in this coming June, most likely. And we can pour over the thing with a fine tooth comb and understand, you know, every phrase, every sentence, every footnote.
0: There you go, Bill. Look, I want to thank you so much for what you do, what the Second Amendment Foundation does. It's important, not only what you're doing, but coming on here and explaining this. We're going to get you back on here soon, and I'm afraid we're out of time because there's more to talk about than we can here. We're talking with Bill Sachs from Second Amendment Foundation, and it's saf.org if you want to go over there, and the Citizens Committee for the Right to Keep and Bear Arms, CCKRBA. If you are a member, you are included in the injunction. It is important.
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4: Strong and gusty winds move across the area this afternoon, moving in from our southwest at 20 miles per hour and gusting up to 35 miles per hour. Skies remain mostly sunny, with highs in the upper 80s and low 90s. Tonight, temperatures fall into the 60s and 70s with mostly clear conditions. South winds at 15 miles per hour continue gusting to 30 miles per hour. Southern flow keeps temperatures warm through the early week. Monday, highs in the low 90s, with sunshine and southwest winds at 20 miles per hour, gusting to 25. A system of low pressure builds across the region on Tuesday. That brings scattered showers and thunderstorms into the forecast through the middle to end of the week. A cold front gradually drops across Nebraska and northern Kansas, cooling afternoon highs into the 70s throughout Tuesday. To the south, highs in the 80s and 90s.
5: 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I'm Tim DeTellis, president of New Missions. Now here's a laugh from Paul Aldridge.
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8: Who
7: would have guessed that the sailors who transported General Washington across the Delaware River in 1776 would become the nucleus of America's naval power? A fisherman named John Glover was commissioned as a brigadier general and asked by George Washington to use his schooner Hannah to raid British supply ships, making it the first official vessel of the Continental Navy, which would become the United States Navy. Under his leadership, Brigadier General Glover raised a fighting force of 500 militia, consisting of seamen, mariners, and fishermen, who successfully carried America's fight for freedom to the open seas. This has been The Making of America. I'm Michael Emerson, and you can visit us at jeffersonmediagroup.com.
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8: Great care may be taken in fitting a saddle to a horse's back, but as soon as he begins moving, all bets are off. I'm Rick Lamb, and this is the Horse Show Minute. When a horse is standing at rest, he relaxes and lowers his back, making it narrower in the area where the saddle will sit. This is not a great time to fit him for a saddle, as Carol Brett of Balanced Saddles explains.
9: When the horse moves, what it wants to do is lift its back so that it can engage its pelvis more underneath it and bring the hind leg more underneath it. If horses are measured and have saddles fitted on them when they're standing still, it won't be wide enough for them when they start to move.
8: Carol recommends using a wider saddle and letting the saddle pad make up the difference. Saddle pads are available which compress and expand as the horse moves, which will eliminate pressure points and encourage the horse to carry himself properly. To learn more, visit thehorseshow.com. I'm Rick Lamb, and this has been the Horse Show Minute. Ride safely.
0: Fido, so what are we? That's all I got to tell you, all right? All right, so the big news, and we're talking about it already, is the ATF, DOJ, has issued guidance on the injunction and what are they going to do about enforcing registration on silencers, suppressors, short barrel rifles, short barrel shotguns, all the rest of it. And we kept asking, what does this mean? What does it mean? What can we do? Because it's unclear. Well, we got somebody that can explain all of that. And joining me right now is... we got Phil Milks. He is the Senior Vice President at Orchid Advisors and the lead attorney at FFL Law. Hey, Phil.
10: Hey, Tom. How are you doing today, sir?
0: I am great. I bet you have been some kind of busy because everybody's wanting to know, what does this mean? Well, let's back up. Explain Orchid Advisors and what you guys are, what you do.
10: Yeah, Orchid Advisors, we are a regulatory consulting firm. We specialize in firearms law, and we offer professional regulatory services and advisory services and software to the firearms industry specifically. And FFL Law, obviously, as it sounds, we offer legal services to FFLs across the nation.
0: Okay, so if you're a gun store, you're an FFL, you can work with Orchid Advisors to say, okay, what does this mean? I need the software to run my books and all the rest of it. Keep me out of trouble. Tell me what to do. I mean, that's essentially what you guys do. Is that right?
10: That is absolutely correct, yes.
0: Okay, so therein lies the question. We've got this advisory information from ATF that came out on Friday about suppressors and short barrel rifles and short barrel shotguns and all the rest of it. Mm-hmm. What does this mean? How do we comply with this, or what can we do and not do?
10: Yeah, absolutely. So it's obviously a very exciting time right now to be a gun purchaser. The ATF had issued, obviously, on Friday, an open letter to the industry stating that we are no longer going to enforce the NFA registration and transfer requirements as to SBRs, SBSs, silencers, and AOWs. So what does that mean? for many states and many consumers in those states, you no longer have to, you know, file your Form 4, submit your fingerprints and your photographs, and wait for the ATF to approve an SBR transfer, silencer, SBS, AOW transfer to you. There are still several states that do have state statutes that will restrict you, and you cannot file, you cannot have the silencer transfer, SBR, SBS, AOW transfer on a 4473. So the federal guidance issued on Friday absolutely does not overturn state law. But for the majority of states, you can get, you can now walk into your gun store, go grab a can, go grab an SBR, and walk out with a 4473 and be out of the store in 5 minutes.
0: So in a 4473, you're basically buying it the same way you would buy a gun and do the background check, or if you're in a state that has where you, your carry permit functions as that, you can just show your carry permit and they don't even do the background check.
10: Absolutely correct. Yes. So the federal guidance, what they did was they, you know, effectively omitted the NFA requirements. So everything is treated as a gun. So if you've got, you know, if you've got a CCW and one of the states that qualify for the, you know, the Brady exemption, you can just walk out, you know, no gun, no background check. You just walk out with your SBR silencer.
0: It seems to me that there's a big gotcha waiting out there, and that is in the guidance. They say, yeah, this is what we're doing, and we are doing this as of right now and under the Trump administration. But there's no guarantee that a future administration can't undo this just with the snap of fingers.
10: This is, yeah, it's an absolutely great point. This is an administrative enforcement policy. It's very important for everybody to know that the NFA was not overturned. These are laws that are still on the books. So the NFA was not repealed, unfortunately. So to your point, a future administration could come in and say, oh, we're going to start enforcing this policy again. And where the issue could come in for every FFL SOP and for consumers out there, you know, with, you know, silencers and SBRs that they purchase under this new enforcement policy, future administration could come in and call it 2029, 2030 and say, we're going to start enforcing the NFA again. You have an SBR and a silencer and you did not register it. That is now effectively contraband and an unregistered NFA firearm. So it's going to be very interesting to see how, you know, future administrations come into this and start enforcing this policy.
0: And Phil, I know that people break, you know, at least on a couple of different ways on this. And one would be, I'm just going to do it. I don't care what they're going to do because this is freedom and this is America and this is what we should be doing and we shouldn't have to do the paperwork. So I'm just going to do this. On the other hand, there are people who are going to say, you know, I'm not sure I could sleep at night knowing that I have an SBR and suppressors that I bought and they're not registered, and a future administration can then come back and say, hey, guess what? You have violated federal law on this.
10: Yeah.
0: What do we do?
10: Yeah. you know, that's something that everybody's going to have to wrestle with, unfortunately. The ATF, they did state that, you know, is effectively complying with the past laws, you know, the Form 1, 2, 3, 4, 5, 9, et cetera, that's all still voluntary. And you can continue to keep filing your paperwork now and proceeding forward. What everyone is going to have to deal with is, do I want to go to a gun store and buy an SBR and not register it? Okay, I can have my SBR and I'm out of the store in, you know, 20 minutes and I've got my new rifle. Fantastic. Right. Well, you know, maybe an unfriendly administration comes in 2029, or, you know, down the road and, oh, now a new attorney general, new director of the ATF says, we are going to enforce the law now. Now I've got this unregistered SBR, and now it is contraband. So it's unfortunately it's a TBD to see how people the future administration is going to enforce that. The safest way obviously is to register, and then you will always have a legal firearm. But obviously there is a, everybody wants to have their SBR now, right? So,
0: I've got a question for you. Can I take a hacksaw to my shotgun right now and that'd be legal?
10: Absolutely. The enforcement guidance is they are not enforcing the making provisions of the NFA. So, yeah.
0: Hacksaw sales are going to go up.
10: Yeah. Home Depot and Lowe's might,
0: You can make your own sawed-off shotgun, and it is legal, first time since 1934. Go for it.
10: Absolutely. Kind of akin to some of the Democrat legislators that try to, quote-unquote, destroy their firearms on a YouTube video, and they cut off the barrel, and they unfortunately made an SBR on YouTube.
0: They committed a federal felony right there on YouTube. Yeah, I love it.
10: Exactly right. And did anyone go to jail for that? No.
0: Well, okay, so it sounds like, I know what's going to happen. Most people are going to go, yeah, I'm just going to do this thing. I'm going to get my suppressor. I'm going to get my SBR, and we're going to go with it. One of the other things, let's just touch on this briefly because it is a kind of an ancillary point, is that currently if you travel out of state with your SBR, your short barrel rifle, or your short barrel shotgun, you have to file paperwork to go out of the state. If I remember right, what they said was you still have to do that, but we are working to get that changed. Is that correct?
10: Yes, sir. Yes. So for anyone who owns an SBR or an SBS and you want to travel across state lines, the ATF is still enforcing the Form 20. So you have to file your paperwork with the ATF, file that Form 20 if you want to transport that across state lines. What the ATF does with that, your guess is as good as mine. Exactly right. Hey, I'm Phil. I'm going across the state border. That's 5 minutes away from me, and I'm coming back in 20 minutes. I got to notify the ATF. So that is still required.
0: But we do need to tell people, but be aware that there are states you cannot, even if you file this paperwork, there are states you cannot take that short barrel rifle or shotgun into because they have state regs against that. You have to be an informed consumer, and it really requires you to be quite diligent.
10: Absolutely. So it is very important to note that the federal enforcement policy does not override state law. So any state that bans SBRs, SBS and silencers, AOWs, those laws are still fully in effect. And many states still do condition the possession of those firearms on registration with the ATF. So this new federal guidance, if you live in states like we'll call it, California, Illinois, right? Those are all still illegal items. And in those states that require registration of NFA items to possess them, states like, Washington, for example, you still have to register those items the ATF. So the federal guidance does not overrule your state law. So to your point, Tom, it is very critical that people are aware of their own state and local laws.
0: Okay, we'll get to that in a second. One other question. None of this applies to machine guns, am I right?
10: That is correct, yes. Machine guns, destructive devices, absolutely no impact to those. Those are still, you have the NFA registration, $200 tax, et cetera.
0: Right. Okay. All right. So if people want to know more about what you do, Orchid Advisors and FFL Watch, what's the best way for them to catch up with what you're up to?
10: Yeah, you can go to orchidadvisors.com or fflaw.com. And again, we are here to support the you know, the industry. Any manufacturer, distributor, and dealer, we are happy to provide you any advisory services through this exciting time of transition.
0: Well, I appreciate it. I should just tell people that we also, at Gun Talk, because we do have an FFL, we do use Orchid Advisors, and we appreciate what you guys do, and we really appreciate the advice we get.
10: All right. Excellent, Tom. I appreciate it, sir.
0: All right. Thanks so much. I appreciate you, Phil.
10: Hey, Tom, you have a great Sunday.
0: All right. You take care. All right. A lot of stuff to process, a lot of things to think about. I think bottom line is, look, if you want a suppressor and you want an SBR, if you're up to, you got to figure out what you got to do. If it's me, I'm going to go get the darn thing. I'll worry about the rest of it later. Yeah, something could come up. But if a million of us or 10 million of us go buy suppressors under this for the next 2 years, do you really think they're going to come back and say, okay, we're going to come after 10 million of you? I mean, I guess it could happen. I don't know. I mentioned earlier, we've got a ballot measure in Idaho. And I got to read this because it's just a little bit involved, but you're going to like it. Idaho advisory question. The question on the ballot is, and you have 6 choices. So you got 6 ones. You can choose one of these. Which of the following guns should be designated as the state gun of Idaho? Please choose only one answer. Your choices are, and I want you to call in with your vote on this. Your choices are the Winchester Model 1894 and 3030. Winchester Model 1873, the gun that won the West in 44-40. 1873 Colt Single Action Army Revolver Peacemaker in 45 Colt, of course. The M1 Garand Rifle, 30-06. The Colt 1911 45 Automatic Colt Pistol in 45 ACP. And finally, Remington Model 700 Bolt Action Rifle in 30-06. Now, that's the kind of item on a ballot you can get behind. Michelle says, somebody in Idaho knows good guns. Yes, I would agree with that. That is pretty amazing stuff. All right, I mentioned I was over at the gun sight, and they had the gas match, the gun sight alumni shoot, and they had 350-plus shooters there. It went very well. They run a great event. They really know how to put a lot of shooters through a lot of stations in a hurry. And I don't have quite enough time to get into the details of it. I'll pick it up on the backside. But we had one ND that I'm aware of, and people are drawing fast. And a guy managed to shoot himself while he was drawing his pistol, went into his thigh and out of his thigh and in and out, not deep. And, you know, I mean, it's crazy to say not serious because it's a gunshot wound, but not all that serious. So how did it happen? What happened here? When we come back, I'll fill in just a little bit about that. If there's something on your mind, you've got a thing you'd like to talk about, maybe even a range report you'd like to share, by all means, give me a call at Tom Talk Gun. Yeah, 4 rules of gun safety always apply. Even in the middle of a gunfight, even while you're shooting for speed, yeah, speed could be the issue here.
7: This is The Making of America from the Jefferson Media Group. Audie Murphy starred in over 45 motion pictures, but his place in history was not earned in Hollywood, but on the battlefields of World War II. Born in 1925 to a sharecropper's family, at the outbreak of the war, he enlisted in the Army. Between 1942 and 1945, Audie Murphy was awarded every military combat award for valor the United States Army had to offer, including the Medal of Honor at age 19, for single-handedly holding off an entire company of German soldiers until reinforcements arrived, and then, while wounded and out of ammunition himself, personally led a successful counterattack. This has been The Making of America. I'm Michael Emerson, and you can visit us at jeffersonmediagroup.com.
11: Attitude is everything. I'm Mitch Anthony with today's Daily Dose. I once saw a study about drug and alcohol abuse and self-destructive behaviors. People were asked to identify the factors that propelled them down such destructive paths. 85% identified relationship problems as being the culprit they couldn't contain. It is a common ailment in our modern society. People can be successful in business and the affairs of the world, but are failing miserably in close personal relationships. Ask them how they're doing and they say, "Oh, we're working at it." George Burns, the famous comedian, brings a breath of fresh air to this idea of working at relationships. He said, "Lots of people have asked me what Gracie and I did to make our marriage work. It's simple. We didn't do anything." I think the trouble with a lot of people is that they work too hard at staying married. They make a business out of it. When you work too hard at a business, you get tired. And when you get too tired, you get grouchy. And when you get grouchy, you start fighting. And when you start fighting, you're out of business. You know, if you've got a relationship that needs work, maybe you should take George's advice. Don't work at it. Start playing. That's where all the fun begins. This is Mitch Anthony reminding you once again that life is whatever you make it. The Daily Dose is brought to you today by rextramile.org. 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

0: at the risk of ticking off all the competition guys again, which I tend to do with some regularity, when we talk about speed versus accuracy, a lot of the after-action conversation from the Gunsight gas match, and look, this is not a reflection on Gunsight at all. This stuff just happens. A guy was drawing fast. There was a stage there. We had turn targets, and they turned and faced you in only 1 second. You had 1 second to react, and to make a headshot. Not just a shot on the body, it had to be a headshot from 3 yards. I think we had 1.5 seconds at 7 yards, if I remember right. I think I got one shot in out of several attempts, and I may have been shooting from the hip. I don't know. But you got to go fast. You got to go like faster than fast, faster than you've ever gone before. And in the process, somebody, I thought it was during holstering, but because that's more likely, but it was not. It turned out it was with a 1911 during drawing, shot himself in the thigh, went in, came out in the fat part, poked a hole in himself. And they had med people there, and, you know, they dealt with it very well, very professionally. But the question is, how did it happen? Why did it happen? First of all, it's a 1911. You got a thumb safety. He's taking the grip, the thumb safety off, coming out of the holster, because we're trying to go fast, trying to go as fast as we can. There's a real danger in this. And everybody wants to go super fast. Why? I'm going to say part of it is because of YouTube videos and the fact that we have, all of us have timers. And it's what we can measure. So we want to get our numbers right. We want to have the lowest, the quickest draw, lowest number. Can I say that I think, and I'm just guessing here, I think probably in a gunfight, a quarter of a second, maybe even a half a second, is not going to be the determining factor. It's not old Western's movie, slapping leather. Making an accurate shot, I would offer, is paramount. A fast shot that goes astray is not only not good, it's detrimental. It's harmful. If you're going to work on fast draw stuff, and people have been shooting themselves in the legs and the feet for decades or maybe hundreds of years doing fast draw, get some instruction, get to a class, work on it slowly, work on dry fire, and understand this stuff. But look, bottom line is guns are dangerous. If they weren't, there'd be no point for them at all. They're designed to be dangerous. They're designed to be able to project force. That's what they do. To pretend that guns are not dangerous would be to be childish about it. And so we have the four rules of gun safety. If you obey the four rules of gun safety, you probably are not going to have an inadvertent noise. Or if you do, you're not going to shoot yourself or somebody else. It'll just be a noise. So, as we think about this, also, you need to have a med kit with you at the range every time. And you need to know how to use it. That's non-negotiable. You have to have a med kit there. So I'm just throwing it out there that I'm thinking that this push for excessive push for speed, speed, speed, I think can be hazardous, clearly. So, yeah, okay. So all the competition guys can now say, yeah, you're a FUD, you're an old guy, you don't care. Yeah, I get it. I understand. But you know what? I think drawing sooner rather than drawing faster is possibly a better alternative when it comes to protecting yourself from an attack.
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9: 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I'm Michael Emerson. On May 8, 1945, Allied forces defeated the National Socialist Workers' Party of Germany, known as Nazis, ending World War II in Europe. But the war with Japan continued. Finally, the Emperor of Japan surrendered his country. The treaty was to be signed in the Bay of Tokyo, but Allied Commander General MacArthur didn't trust the Japanese military and thought they may be trying to pull something suicidal. Consequently, on that day, September 2nd, he ordered 1,000 fighter aircraft to continually circle the skies of Tokyo to convey to the Japanese command the war was going to end that day, one way or another. To be an official watch of the Marine Corps means you're the best. 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
10: Breaking news this hour at Town Hall. I'm Bob Agnew in Washington. Southern California is preparing for more coastal flooding as Tropical Storm Rachel threatens the Southwest. The National Weather Service has issued a coastal flood warning through this afternoon and a high surf advisory with waves of up to 7 feet. 8 structures along the coast in Long Beach have been deemed unsafe because of the high surf. Meanwhile, many people in Florida in need of a hot meal and other help after Hurricane Isaias made landfall this weekend. Gary LeBlanc is with Mercy Chefs and says they're setting up operations in Panama City and Live Oak.
11: And we will do anything that it takes to get to where we're needed.
10: Mercy Chef says they'll be serving up hot meals.
11: We make arrangements with food purveyors ahead of time. Many of them have the same call to serve that we do. And so they've loaded through the night, and they have drivers on the road now, and they will get to us with those deliveries so we can begin feeding.
10: More than 400,000 customers in Florida alone still without power after Isaias was downgraded to a post-tropical cyclone overnight. A dietary supplement for babies has been voluntarily recalled due to its alcohol content. Pacific Health Sciences announced this week the company is voluntarily recalling one of the lots of its Baby's Magic Tea brand Baby Sleep Gripe Water after FDA testing revealed the alcohol inside. The NYPD has a man in custody allegedly who slashed two people while barricading himself inside a Queens apartment.
12: One cop responding to the scene just before midnight fired off a round as officers tried to get into the Edgemere apartment. No one was injured. Once inside, police found a 53-year-old man slashed on his hand and arms and a 57-year-old woman with wounds to her hand and feet. The alleged slasher, age 52, was taken into custody. The two victims were taken to Jamaica Hospital in stable condition. I'm Larry Kofsky.
10: More at townhall.com.
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Well, I'm back here on the show, but I'm also back from my travels down to Arizona, where I went to Gunsight, had a good time down there. Bunch of people shooting. Got to meet a lot of fun folks, run into some people. Katie Pavlich was there, you know, formerly of Fox, and now over at News Nation. That was fun. Doug Hamblin, the executive vice president of the NRA, was there. It went on and on. Lots of interesting, cool people. And some vendors and just

0: And yet, over the years, I've had so many of them, I find that there are a lot of holsters that are just not that good. What is it about holsters? What do you have to make in a holster to make it a good holster?
1: Well, Tom, to make a good holster, and I've been doing it now for 20 years. When I started out, I made holsters. Now I make really good holsters. I learned from other people things to do and things to not do. And one of the things that I realized, I talked concealed carry before I created holsters, and a lot of times people would bring a holster to me that they had trouble with, and it would be lost hardware or lost retention or something along that line, and I would help them, you know, if I could, get it back in shape, meaning, you know, give them some hardware, tighten it up, set the retention the way they wanted it. And then a few months later, they'd show back up at one of my classes and say, hey, I don't know what I did wrong. Yep. But can you fix this for me again? And I'd fix it for them again. And then when I started making holsters, which the first one I created and came up with was a pocket holster, very popular, one of our very popular holsters. But I learned the retention that 90% of the customers liked, you know, and that's what I when I make a holster, I actually mold the retention properly. And the retention isn't adjustable without breaking out a heat gun, but it's set to where 90% of the people love that particular retention. And one of the things they had was lost hardware. Well, I said, when I sat down and I'd lost hardware before, you know, shooting matches and IDPA and stuff, you know, losing the screws or whatever. And I'm like, you know what? I'd like to think of a way around that. So when I started making holsters, I literally solved that problem. In making holsters for the 20 years, I've had less than a dozen people, and that's being very liberal with that number. It's actually less than a half a dozen, but less than a dozen people that have lost the hardware of my holsters.
0: Hey, John, what was the first thing I said to you when I went up to you? I said, you know, I like Kydex holsters, but I don't use Kydex holsters because I hate hardware. I have to tighten up and put straps on and put clips on and adjust things and screw things in. And you just looked at me like, yeah, you don't have to do that with mine. All right, that was the first thing I said to you.
1: Okay, so what I did was I designed mine with what I call a double-tapped hog nut. Now, if you've been to Gunsight and used one of my available at Gunsight only outside the waistbands, it has a triple-tapped hog nut. And what that is, it's one piece of metal with two holes drilled and tapped into it. That way, when you put one screw in inside your holster, you don't have to worry about finding a wrench. I send them with an American-made Allen wrench, and you can tighten it well to you. People have actually, you know, you could twist the head off. That's how tight you can do it. but it works as its own wrench by having two or three holes in it because it's not going to turn. Once you start the two screws, you're not going to lose the hardware.
0: Okay. And the other thing about your holsters I was impressed with, and maybe you can talk about using the materials you use, is that the Kydex to me seem to be thinner, and for concealment, thinner is good, and yet it wasn't flimsy.
1: No, it's not. So what I do is we have a definition of the word fit here at my factory, and that is made on the gun that's going to be carried in it or not made at all. If it's not made on the gun that it's going to carry, you know, if we sell you a holster for a Glock 19, it's for a Glock 19. Can you put a 26 in it? Yes, but it's not going to fit as well. There's some minor differences in frames and all that. So number one is we make it as thin as we can for the gun that's going to be carrying it. Okay. Number two, I take every gun when it comes in and I make that holster with retention set into it, but I make it out of thin Kydex because inside the waistband, you don't need thick Kydex. Right. Outside, you do. Outside the waistband, you do because it's out there on its own. You need extra strength. But thin Kydex formed properly for the gun. There's not a lot of movement, so there's no cracking. They're just made for the gun. They fit right. There's you know, people go out and buy the thinnest, lightest gun they can, and then they'll put something thick and heavy on it. And I'm like, why don't you just buy a bigger gun?
0: Yeah, makes sense. All right, we're talking with John Abbott from Hog Holsters. You can go follow along. Hog Holsters is HAWGholsters.com. Let's go ahead and get to one thing. I want to make sure people get this because you said, hey, we're going to offer a special deal for Gun Talk listeners.

0: And I'm going to let you go ahead and throw that out there.
1: We're going to make it real easy. Type in Gun Talk, no spaces, no dashes, and you get 10% off. Gun Talk.
0: Across the board, all the stuff you make?
1: Everything I make. And everything I make is American made. We got some t-shirts and stuff that aren't, but everything we produce here is American made. And I'm very proud of that, because if we spend our money in America, an American will have enough money to buy a holster off of us.
0: So where is here? You say we're making it here. Where are you?
1: Scottsdale, Arizona.
0: Okay. Good. Yep. Almost close to America.
1: Smack dab in the middle of almost close to 110 miles from Gunsight.
0: There you go. Everything works off of that. That's right. And you got some special holsters you have there. And you've got inside the waistband, you've got a knife holster or scabbards, if you will. You got a lot of mag carriers. You got a lot of different things.
1: Yes, sir. And I'm kind of innovative. I design everything myself. I actually make the holsters myself. I don't believe in waiting periods for guns or holsters. And what that means is when you order it, we make it, and we get it out the door. Now, when I say we, I mean I do have some help with packaging, but as far as producing the holster, I am the craftsman that makes every single holster.
0: You personally make every holster?
1: Yes, sir.
0: Wow.
1: I've done it for 20 years, and I don't believe in making people wait for stuff. I make every holster myself, design it, do all that, and I enjoy what I do. I help the HAWG, a lot of people are like, why would he spell it that way? Very simply, stands for Helping America Wear Guns. And that's why it's Hog Holsters.
0: I'll be darned. Well, you obviously know what you're doing, because I got a chance to look at them and handle them and all. I said, yeah, I asked you about a particular gun. We're not going to tell people what it is yet. And you said, well, okay. I don't make that one. I said, well, I got one. He said, send it to me. So I'm going to send you a pistol that you don't make one for, but I'm going to let you make it. Now, here's a question. After you do that, will you be able to make that holster for that model from that point forward?
1: No.
0: No.
1: And here's the thing. We actually mold it on the gun. We don't make copies of the guns, and that's the only way that you can do it properly is actually make an exact copy of the gun.
0: You want me to leave my gun with you. That's what you want. I see where you're going with this.
1: Well, there are companies that actually send me guns because they don't, for some reason, they don't. If you're a gun company and you're listening, and I hope you are, Blue Guns makes the best, absolute best copies of guns out there. BlueGuns.com. But if a gun's not available from Blue Gun, it's very difficult for holster manufacturers like myself to make an exact holster for what you need. We're working on a solution to get around that, meaning aluminum casting at some point. But the thing is with making a holster, like for instance, that new Ruger I heard you guys talking about earlier, the Ruger LCP Max with the enhanced handgun grip. It's an amazing little pocket gun, an amazing gun. But no one right now makes a mold of that pistol. Guess what? Mm. Hog Holsters, I went out, I bought the gun. I'm one of the only, if not the only, manufacturer of holsters for that gun, and we make a pocket, we make an inside the waistband for it, and that gun is selling like hotcakes for Ruger and Magpul. Very proud of that little pistol, but we make a holster for it. Why? Because I'll go out and buy a gun if we've got the demand for the holster.
0: Sure.
1: We can actually, when we get the gun, like the RXM when it came out, I went and bought the gun, I went and modified a mold, and we had the first holster specifically made for the RXM on the market. That I believe in being quick, I believe in making the holsters, I believe in keeping your word, and I've been happily making holsters now for 20 years. October 1st was our 20th anniversary of Helping America Wear Guns.
0: John, you're a gun guy. All right, quick question for you. Red dots, do you have to have a different holster, or can you use the same holster for a gun with a red dot and without a red dot?
1: Okay. We make a lot that have a red dot. We've been making them for a couple of years with a flap that goes between your body and the optic, and that protects the optic from being turned on your body. Just recently, we have come out with what's called the Hog Ops, OPS, for Optic Protective System. We just put it on the website last night, knowing I was going to be on here today. And it actually, for a lot of the more popular pistols, it actually encompasses both sides. You saw it there at Gunsight. It covers both sides of your optic. One of the reasons we created that is in a training situation. I saw someone without one of my holsters, their optic-equipped pistol, when they were practicing removing a protester, the gun, the poi gun, you know, the blue gun they had with the optic, it was removed from their holster. Wasn't one of our holsters. I'm not even going to say who it was. And I'm like, huh, I need to create something that will prevent that. So what I did was I scratched my head, and I came up with a solution. It's called the HOG Optic Protective System. It protects your optic from being turned on, turned off, banged, or pulled out by something pulling upward on that 90-degree angle that a lot of these optics have on the front side. And kind of proud of my innovative. I'm an old Marine, so everything on our website, if it's got a name, it's probably an acronym. You know how Marines are with that. I literally love helping America wear guns. I've been doing it for 20 years. I've been blessed with this business, and I work hard, and I get the stuff out.
0: I know you do, John. Yeah, look, I appreciate your enthusiasm. You're obviously a gun guy. You're a believer. You use your guns. You understand what they're for. HOG Holsters, HAWGHolsters.com. Use the code GUNTALK when you're checking out, and you get a 10% deal on the thing, a discount. John, thank you so much. Congratulations. And, man, I'm looking at the HOG Ops. That's a good-looking innovation. You're doing good work, my friend.
1: Thank you. Thanks, Tom. Have a great day.
0: All right, you too. You take care. All right, open lines for you now. Give me a call at Tom Talk Gun.
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0: All right, we're just pretty much open lines, and I'm going to yammer for a little while, and you're welcome to come on in. 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But then again, why would this be different from any other time? I never have a plan. We just yak. I was thinking about our conversation with John Abbott from Hog Holsters, and you ought to go check it out. Hog is H-A-W-G, hogholsters.com. 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And no, I don't get anything out of it. I just offered it and said, hey, John, throw a discount code for our people. And he said, yeah, sure, we'll do that. And I was thinking about the different ways we carry. He mentioned having pocket carry. He's got inside the waistband. He's got outside the waistband. And I was wondering, how do you carry? I'm assuming you do. And you may not carry every day. I mean, we can say, you ought to carry every day. Well, yeah, you should, but a lot of people don't. But when you do, how do you carry? Do you pocket carry? And if you do, do you have the gun loose in a pocket, or do you have a pocket holster? Do you do inside the waistband? And if you do, is it over like a 3-3-30 position on your hip, or is it appendix style inside the waistband? Or do you do outside the waistband? I've done all of them, and every once in a while I'll try different ones. For small revolvers, I do like pocket carry. I think it's a really good alternative. I'll actually, a lot of times we'll go with and I shoot right-handed, but a lot of times I'll go with a left front pocket for a revolver, especially if I'm using that as a backup gun. Because if I need a backup gun, maybe I just go into my pocket with my left hand and pull it out. And I'm perfectly okay shooting a revolver left-handed. Not a problem. On some of the revolvers, I have lasers, which really helps as well. Inside the waistband doesn't work for me. And yeah, I know everybody gets nervous about what's it pointing at. And if it goes off, I'm going to shoot my junk. Yeah, that's all true. But that's not why it doesn't work for me. It is body shape. I'm always interested how people say, well, you should do this because it works for them, right? Because it works for them, it should work for you. Well, no, it doesn't always work that way. I remember when Dad and I were doing TV together. It was always funny. When we were standing next to each other on camera, he was taller than me. But when we were sitting down next to each other, I was taller than him. The difference being that he had really long legs. He was a long-legged, lanky guy and a long torso. And I have really short, stubby legs and a long torso above the waist. Well, the difference, and where I'm going with this, is the difference is that I don't have that much real estate for inside the waistband appendix style. A holster there gouges me. When I sit down, it gouges me in the leg and just is very uncomfortable. And I guess if I had like long legs and a different, you know, body shape, it might work for me. And it does for a lot of people. But I've tried it and it's just uncomfortable for me, at least. So apart from all the other possible issues, and I freely acknowledge before anybody jumps into this, that appendix style inside the waistband carry is the fastest. If I've got two hands crossed over my belt buckle, you can draw really fast from an appendix carry. And when people are doing their one-second draws on YouTube, almost inevitably, it is an appendix-style carry. You're going to have to add 0.2, 0.3, 0.4 for going to outside the waistband or inside the waistband on a belt. When we were doing what they call the Cooper Cup drill at gun sight, and I was wearing outside the waistband at 3.5, 3:30 position, if you will, on the belt, it was virtually impossible for me to get to the gun and get it out and get it on target and get a shot off and make a headshot in 1 second. Even with really fast reaction time, call it a 0.2 or 0.3, you're left with 3/4 of a second to get a grip, to do a draw, to come out, to marry your hands together, get the sights on target, and make a shot in the head. There are people who can do that. I'm just not one of them. I got one after maybe, I don't know, 3 to 6 attempts that they gave us, I think I got one shot in the head, and I honestly, it's very possible I shot from the hip on that one, Bob Mundin style, which is not the thing you want to be doing. You would only do that on a range. I also felt like, and it goes back to my earlier topic, trying to go that fast was borderline not in control. Borderline unsafe for me. Now look, if you're one of those people who can do it, great. And there are a lot of people who can't. Just for me, it wasn't working for me. You got to have your own speedometer, your own throttle. You got to go at your own speed, whatever that speed is. But make sure it's a safe speed, right? You got to stay safe with this time.
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3: Strong and gusty winds move across the area this afternoon, moving in from our southwest at 20 miles per hour and gusting up to 35 miles per hour. Skies remain mostly sunny, with highs in the upper 80s and low 90s. Tonight, temperatures fall into the 60s and 70s with mostly clear conditions. South winds at 15 miles per hour continue gusting to 30 miles per hour. Southern flow keeps temperatures warm through the early week. Monday, highs in the low 90s, with sunshine and southwest winds at 20 miles per hour, gusting to 25. A system of low pressure builds across the region on Tuesday. That brings scattered showers and thunderstorms into the forecast through the middle to end of the week. A cold front gradually drops across Nebraska and northern Kansas, cooling afternoon highs into the 70s throughout Tuesday. To the south, highs in the 80s and 90s.
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5: 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Make it stop! I woke up this morning at 3 a.m. in the early stages of hypothermia next to a 5'7" burrito.
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7: 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In the 1950s, he was considered the wealthiest African American in the country. He founded his own cosmetics company, was the publisher of the New York Age and the Pittsburgh Courier. He served as president of the Negro Business League and became a prominent Republican who advocated the belief where there is capitalism, there is freedom. Samuel B. Fuller passed away at age 83 in 1988.
6: This has been The Making of America. 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
9: 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I mean, I've been taking it. 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I can move it around. 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I got full range of motion here.
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0: All right, let's knock it around a little bit. We'll talk about guns or shooting or Second Amendment or whatever. Safety, of course, self-defense with guns. When can you shoot? When should you not shoot? Yeah, a lot of questions involved with that. I've got a story to tell you when we come back. Well, in just a little bit, I got to share something with you. First, let's go talk to Fred. He's on line 4 out of Rhode Island. Hey, Fred, we're on Gun Talk. What's on your mind?
10: Good afternoon, Tom. I had a quick question about rifles and pistols. As far as the breaking goes, brand new gun, you're breaking it in. You want to break it in right. You want to make sure the dependability is going to be there when you need it. How many rounds do you think you need a pistol and how many for a rifle?
0: All depends. What kind of pistol, what kind of rifle? Now, for a pistol, are we talking revolver or semi-auto or what?
10: I would think semi-auto because there's a lot more moving parts in the semi-auto than in a revolver, I think.
0: If I'm going to count on that gun for self-defense, if it's a target gun or a fun gun, who cares? But if it's a self-defense gun, I want 200 rounds through it bare minimum, and the break-in period for me involves a lot of lubrication because you've got a lot of parts that are sliding and moving against each other, and it's going to be wearing in. Basically, you're going to be abrading and smoothing out parts as it shoots, and it needs a lot of lube. So I would say lube that gun every 50 rounds or so and get at least 200 rounds through it. And I'm talking about 200 rounds without a failure. If you're still getting jams or failures or something, it's still not suitable for self-defense. Does that make sense?
10: Absolutely. It makes sense. The other thing about the, you want to wear the parts in, putting a lot of lube in it, does that inhibit the wear-in or does that actually, improve the wear-in?
0: It actually helps
10: the wear. Wear the parts in.
0: Yeah, I understand what you're saying, but you do want it to be lubed because you'll still get the abrasion, but you're not going to get too much wear. Also, and this is just me talking, I'm not mechanical that much, but I'm thinking the lube also helps. If you are wearing metal on metal, you're getting little shavings off, and it's better for that to be floating in the lube and get it out. And then obviously part and parcel of that is you got to clean the gun. You got to get all that junk out of there. If at first I'd probably clean it every 100 rounds for the first 200 or 300 rounds and then lube the heck out of it. Now, that's what you should do. That's not what I do. Honestly, what I do is I just lube it heavily and I'll shoot 500 rounds through them. I just go like crazy and shoot the stew out of them and get it all broken in. Now, with a rifle, let's talk about rifles. Which kind of rifle are you talking about?
10: I'd say bolt action, like a varmint rifle and regular hunting type rifle.
0: Not much of a break-in process there. Lube the lugs, lube the rails a little bit, and then just shoot it. And people will talk about cleaning the barrel every shot or every 3 shots. If it is a very extremely accurate target rifle, you may want to do that break-in process on the barrel. But honestly, if it's not capable of shooting quarter-inch groups, and very, very few are, I wouldn't worry about it. I would just lube the bolt and just go shoot it.
10: Okay, that makes perfect sense. Absolutely, absolutely. Yeah, it's absolute good advice. Appreciate it.
0: Okay, good deal. I appreciate the call. Let me go drop down to Dan. He's in North Carolina. Dan, you made it on to Gun Talk. What do you have there?
11: Hey, Tom, how you doing?
0: I'm great.
11: Good, good. Always enjoy your show. I've got a little pistol here that was my dad's. He got it from a good friend of his, and dad passed away in 98. And I packed it away for years, and I come across it. I completely forgot it. It's got a little teeny surface rust, which I am concerned. Other than that, she's pretty tough. It's a little teeny, and I don't know how old it is. I'm guessing 50, 60 years old. An H&R 632 pistol, six shot. Do you know anything about a 32 pistols?
0: Yeah, it shoots the 32 Smith & Wesson Long. It came in 2.5 and 4-inch barrels, as I remember. Which is yours?
11: I got a 2.5 barrel.
0: Okay. Should be safe to shoot. On the surface rust, I got a tip for that. It's really easy. If you get some hardware store 4-0 steel wool, the 4-0 steel wool, and use a good gun oil on the gun, and then just rub it down with the steel wool, it will take the rust off without removing the finish.
11: I'm glad you told me that. I did not know that.
0: Yeah, pretty cool deal. I mean, I stole that idea from somebody else. I don't ever have an original idea. You know that, right?
11: Some of the best ideas get passed around anyway.
0: But that should be a fine... I mean, you understand it's a very inexpensive revolver. $50 maybe these days. But, you know, just to have something that came down from your dad that you can go out and shoot it just occasionally just for fun, that's a pretty neat deal.
11: Well, I really thought about kind of keeping it, just kind of keep it in case you ever need it around the house or something. You never know that these days. And I might need to get up with your buddy about the hog-hide holsters there because the holster board is foul shape.
0: Yeah, and he probably doesn't have one for an old revolver like that. But, you know, you could find something. If you're going to depend upon this for self-defense, two things I want to mention. One is you definitely got to go out and shoot it. I mean, I would say put, you know, 2 or 3 dozen rounds through it just to make sure it's working. The other is to shop carefully for ammunition. There's some decent Smith & Wesson long ammo out there, but you would prefer not to be using a full metal jacket. It'd be better to have an expanding bullet, although... at that low velocity, you're not going to get much expansion, but see if you can find some defensive ammo for that, and it should work just fine.
11: Okay. What I've got is a whole bunch of old lead heads, look like.
0: Yep. Well, and that ammo is going to be awfully old. You could try a little bit of it, but you may want to look around and see if you can find some more modern ammo. It's the ammo would concern me, honestly, more than the revolver would. Revolver's probably going to be in decent shape. The other thing is, one other thought. If you have any concerns about it at all, it's probably a good investment to take it to a gunsmith, a local gunsmith, and just have it looked over. To say, okay, check this thing out for safety. Let me know if there's anything you see that causes a problem or causes you to concern. And, you know, one that hadn't been shot that for that long and is that old, not a bad idea, especially if you're going to bet your life on it. There you go. Look, I appreciate the call, sir. You take care. Let's grab Tom in Houston on line 4. He just called in. Let's talk NFA, Tom. What's on your mind?
12: Yes, sir. I heard you talking earlier in the show. And I'm thinking I remember 3 or 4 weeks ago, you had somebody on that they were offering a deal with join the Concealed Carry and the Texas Rifle Association for one money. And, you know, because TRA and the Concealed were on the lawsuit. And I know here at TRA, we don't require you to be Texas resident, but I was wondering if you recall that situation.
0: That sounds familiar, and I'm just a little... I know that there were several organizations that were involved in the lawsuit, and if you are a member of one of those organizations, and you can join now, it doesn't have to be like you were a member before the lawsuit, you can join now, then you are covered under the injunction, and so you've got that covered. I know that the Citizens Committee for the Right to Keep and Bear Arms is one. I'm pretty sure the Gun Owners of America is one. And you may be right that the Texas group, but I would have to go look up which one it is. But I'm sure that's available. You could do a quick look online. I think it probably is not a bad idea, as our two guests earlier in the show mentioned, to go ahead and belong to one of the groups that were involved in the injunction. Because Yeah, I know. ATF is now saying we're not going to enforce this law. Somebody actually called in and said, hey, just remind everybody, just the fact that they are not enforcing the NFA regs doesn't mean that's not still the law, which means what you're doing, if you say, I'm going to go saw off a barrel on a shotgun or a rifle, they're saying, yep, you don't have to file the paperwork and do all of that. What they're saying is, we're not going to prosecute you for that. Under the law, and look, I appreciate the call, under the law, it's still required. The law is still there. You could say, technically, you're still breaking the law. They're just saying, we're not going to enforce it. We're not going to do anything about it. Does that cause you heartburn? Yeah, a little bit. It kind of does. And I think maybe there's extra protection if you belong to, like, the Citizens Committee to the right to keep and bear arms, for the right to keep and bear arms, or Gun Owners of America, or one of the other groups. We'll get more information about this, because this just broke like 2 days ago with the ATF issuing its guidance on the NFA items, which would be silencers, short barrel rifles, short barrel shotguns. You can go into a store now, according to this new information, and the store can legally sell you those without having to do the background check, fingerprint, photograph, any of that other stuff that you've always had to do for NFA items. And you just do a 4473. You fill out the same form you would fill out when you're buying a gun. And once that's done, and if they either have to call in the check and get the okay, or in some states, all you have to do is show your concealed carry permit, and that takes care of it. A few minutes after you fill out the form, you walk out with it. You got an SBR, short barrel rifle, a short barrel shotgun, also known as a sawed-off shotgun, if you prefer, or a silencer, or suppressor, and you're perfectly legal. You haven't done any of the paperwork, and it's not required. There are other considerations. And honestly, as I say, we're only 2 days into this since this guidance has been issued by ATF. We're all, frankly, trying to sort it out. And while I definitely want to get the information out to people, at this point, I'm somewhat uncomfortable with it because I don't feel like I fully understand what it really means. And we've had two guests on already, both of them lawyers, both of them working in this space, both of them working in the Second Amendment space or in the FFL world, helping dealers do their thing. And both of them are saying, yeah, we don't really know exactly what this means. You'll pardon me if I'm not going to rush to be in front of the line on this one. I want to wait a week or two until this percolates. If you would like more information on what this actually means and what we can do, what we should do, I don't know why I should know what we should do. Follow me over on X, formerly known as Twitter, x.com. I am at Gun Talk over there. I will be linking to a number of these stories. I kind of think about my X postings, my X feed, as a news feed. I try to find stories that I think will be interesting and helpful, informative, and I just repost them so that if you're following me on X, you're likely to get the best aggregation of news stories on these issues, whether it's Second Amendment or some new product or some challenge or some kind of controversy. I'll try to cover it there for you. It doesn't mean I'm going to be complete. I do what I can do, but it's a pretty good start and it's going to get you there. So if you're interested in that, by all means, go over to X and follow me there. I also should mention, we keep growing our Gun Talk universe. And we have, as you know, thousands of videos on YouTube and now putting them up on Facebook, which works really well for us. Because, frankly, YouTube throttles our feed. YouTube doesn't like guns. It doesn't like gun tubers. They take down videos. They'll go back 10 years and take down a video that's been running for 10 years and take it down and say, this doesn't comply with our standards. Yeah, right. You just don't like guns. We get it. Or we'll have, you know, hundreds and hundreds of thousands of people following our channel on YouTube and put up a video and get 500 views. Well, that's a physical impossibility unless somebody is causing it to not be seen by people. So having said all that, our universe grows. So we now have the Shooting Sports Life channel, and it continues to grow in terms of places where you can get it, where you can see it. It's a 24-hour, 7-day-a-week television channel. It's nothing but shooting and guns. And it's available on your TV. You just add it to your TV. It's free. And if you go to shootingsportslife.com, they will list there, and we're updating it all the time. I think I got to go look. I'm not sure I can talk about the latest one. We just got a big one, and I think it's out yet now, but I don't want to mention it until I know. I've gotten myself in trouble before, but when they say, yeah, you're not supposed to talk about that yet. Oh, okay. We'll do that. So at any rate, if you go to shootingsportslife.com, and what you do is you add it to your TV the way you would add Dish or Direct or any of the other channels or apps, they're called. And this is called, these are called fast channels. And then you just get continuous feed. So I mentioned earlier that we have some things going on. We're doing the latest season. We're filming the latest season. First-person offender, where we take people and put them into self-defense situations. It's gotten to be a regular thing. We can just count on it happening like every third or fourth time, where people channel their inner Columbo into the activity. They don't know why they're doing it, but they do things they've seen on TV. They get into a self-defense situation in these simulations, and they shoot it out with the bad guy, and they shoot the bad guy, and the bad guy falls down. And then we won't call the end of the exercise. We just let them sit there. And I don't know, every third or fourth time, somebody has to walk up to the guy they just shot, who was trying to kill him, and kick away the gun. And later we said, why'd you do that? And they got no idea. No idea in the world why they did that. You walked up to this guy who was trying to kill you. You've got cover. You're way back there. You're where you're supposed to be. You got your force projection system called a gun. Your wireless hole puncher is in your hand. And you gave away the distance that you gained by having all that and walk up to it, kicking away, because you got this junk in your head that you don't even know how it's there or what it is, and it got filled with movies and TV. How do you get rid of that? Training, training, training. You got to wash it all out and put the good stuff in. But it is fun to watch because we think, yep, they're going to do it again, aren't they?
13: Attitude is everything. I'm Mitch Anthony with today's Daily Dose. A very close friend of mine sells insurance. He called upon a businessman who had a successful business and was greatly underinsured in the eventuality of death. He told the man he needed 8 times the term life he had to make sure the transition to his heirs was smooth and equitable. The businessman looked at him as if he'd heard this pitch before and tried to wave him off the topic. My friend said he felt compelled to persist and finally talked him into the additional insurance. No more than a week later, my friend was driving down the road and was the first to come upon an accident. He went for a closer look. In the car was the very man he had talked to the week before. He felt for a pulse. There was none. He looked stunned as he told me this story. How do you explain it? He asked. In a city of 150,000 people, what are the odds of me being the first person here? For the first time, he had an almost haunting sense of higher purpose about the work he did. This incident proved it. He began to see his occupation in a brand new light. For me, it was another reminder that when the intuitive voice speaks, I'd better listen. There is usually a very good reason. This is Mitch Anthony reminding you once again that life is whatever you make it. The Daily Dose is brought to you today by rextramile.org. 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

0: We're going to be talking about gun collecting, which is a whole nother area of the Second Amendment world. We'll get into that in just a bit. First, I want to talk with Neil out of Prescott, Arizona, who just called in. Neil, what's on your mind, sir?
1: Well, I'm curious. The Second Amendment is extremely important to me. I stand by that manufacturing of your own firearm should be legal. And, of course, the ATF has interfered with that quite a bit. I'm curious, though, on what's going to happen if people that are standing on their own trying to create their own community under Sharia law or something to that effect or criminal activity, are they going to be making guns legally? I stand by that they have the right if they're a non-citizen, but are people, like I knew people from Afghanistan, making guns from scratch, are they going to be interfering with our Second Amendment?
0: That's an interesting question. I mean, clearly, cartels are, you know, they have their own collection of bad people, and they either get or make their own guns. Typically, they're not making their own guns. Typically, they're buying them. If they're not a prohibited person, they can go to a gun store and buy them. They could manufacture them themselves. There's really nothing, and I think inherent in your question is that, okay, well, how do we prevent bad people from making their own guns, which is a part of the whole, how do we prevent bad people from buying guns or having guns? The answer is we can't. Never have been able to, we never will be able to. You can pass a law that says they can't, but, you know, the thing about criminals, by definition, they don't obey laws. So there's literally nothing you can do to prevent them from getting guns or having guns or making guns.
1: I was in the business in California for 20 years. We did First Blood Rambo. That was our fault. But the whole thing boiled down to is when I would call up the state, they would not let me turn down people because they had names that they were basically cartel people. My brother was DEA, so I ended up asking questions from him. But I couldn't turn people down buying a gun legally. I was involved in the case of bad guys buying guns.
0: Look, I understand what you're saying. It's kind of like, I remember when Eric Holder was our U.S. Attorney General and he's running guns to Mexico and telling dealers, yeah, you got to let the cartels have these guns. They got to run them down there. And look, I appreciate the call, sir. I understand the concern. The reality is we can get all wrapped around the axle about, well, we shouldn't do this. We shouldn't let them have guns. They're going to have guns. And we can sit here and say that shouldn't be that way all we want to, and all we do is just sound like children when we do that. They're going to have guns. Bad people are going to have guns. You can prosecute them, and you can put them in jail. And when they're in jail, they're not going to hurt anybody out on the outside, which is a good thing. Build more jails is not a bad solution to some of this, or at least one approach. The other part of that, and I'm not happy that this is where we are, is that you got to provide your own protection. Nobody else will. Bad people are out there, and they're operating in larger gangs. The threat has changed, and that's a subject I want to get into at some point where I've got a little bit more time. Maybe next hour we'll do that. The threat has changed. It's not one guy mugging you for your watch. It's 3 to 6 people who are robbing you or carjacking you or just, they just want to beat up on you because of why. I don't know. They just want to beat up on you. I mean, like beat on you to your dead kind of a thing. The threat has changed, and maybe the reaction just should be changed, and maybe what you carry should be changed. More ammo, certainly. More training, yep. Probably, and I'm reluctant to get here, but I'm going to get there. Probably a red dot of some sort. And I'll talk about that when we come back. Also, we'll talk gun collecting when we come back. Give me a call at Tom Talk Gun, and we will continue the conversation. If there's something on your mind, and I know there is, call me. I'm Tom Gresham, and this is Gun Talk.
2: This is The Making of America from the Jefferson Media Group. It began in 1907 in a church in Grafton, West Virginia, and grew to become America's most cherished holiday. And mothers everywhere can thank Anna Jarvis. But the Mother's Day movement really began in 1870 with Anna's mother, Ann Jarvis, a peace activist and Civil War nurse. In 1908, Congress rejected her proposal to make Mother's Day an official holiday, joking if they did, they would then have to celebrate a Mother-in-Law's Day. But finally, in 1914, President Woodrow Wilson designated Mother's Day to be held on the second Sunday in May as a national holiday to honor mothers everywhere. This has been The Making of America. I'm Michael Emerson, and you can visit us at jeffersonmediagroup.com.
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4: Fencing is often chosen for its visual appeal, but if you have horses, you need more than a pretty face. I'm Rick Lamb, and this is the Horse Show Minute. Don't fence me in was a popular sentiment of yesteryear, but today fencing is an accepted part of life, especially where horses are involved. Horse fencing should be tough enough to contain a horse, yet forgiving enough to do it with little or no injury. The height and composition of a horse fence depends on its function. 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
4: 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I'm Rick Lamb, and this has been the Horse Show Minute. 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
7: 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Folks, I'm not gonna lie to you. I was looking at my daughter come out of my wife like she was a bad fax. So I was like, what is this? I told the doctor, is this the cover page?
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2: This is The Making of America from the Jefferson Media Group. Baseball legend Ted Williams said, all he wished out of life was to have his fans say he was the greatest baseball hitter who ever lived. In 1939, Williams joined the Boston Red Sox and was nicknamed the Kid, where he led the league that year with 145 runs batted in. He was named baseball's most valuable player twice, batting champion 6 times, an all-star player 17 times, and won the league's Triple Crown Award twice. He finished his career with a batting average of .344, 521 home runs, and an on-base average of .482, the highest of all time. Ted Williams' wish had come true. This has been The Making of America. I'm Michael Emerson, and you can visit us at jeffersonmediagroup.com.
8: News this hour from Town Hall, I'm Mary Rose. The U.S. is calling for more transparency from Russia after a lab worker died at a plague research facility in Siberia. Bob Agnew reports.
9: There is no global law requiring governments to publish every laboratory mishap, but there is a patchwork of treaties, regulations, and international expectations. Under regulations adopted by the WHO's World Health Assembly in 2005, countries are expected to promptly notify the WHO of events that may pose an international public health threat. The very thing critics say China did not do in 2019 when they delayed reporting on a potential lab leak that led to a global COVID-19 pandemic. Bob Agnew reporting.
8: President Trump is urging his supporters in Tennessee to get out and vote in the midterms, speaking at a rally in Clarksville Saturday. The president said Democrats want to burn down all that his administration has accomplished in his second term.
10: Take a look at your 401k and decide to vote, because under Biden, they were down 25%. Under Trump, they're up about 65%.
8: The president was joined by U.S. Senator Marsha Blackburn, the Republican nominee for governor. The visit to Clarksville is the latest stop in the president's midterm blitz. A dietary supplement for babies has been voluntarily recalled due to its alcohol content. Pacific Health Sciences announced this week the company is voluntarily recalling one lot of its baby's magic tea brand, Baby Sleep Gripe Water, after FDA testing identified undeclared alcohols in the product. The recalled product was packaged in flour fluid ounce amber bottles inside blue cardboard boxes and came with an oral syringe. More on these stories at townhall.com.
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doing this until they shut us down. So far, so good. I'm Tom Gresham. This is Gun Talk. Glad that you could be with us, because we call it Gun Talk because we talk about guns. To be a part of it, you just give me a call. It's really that easy. Pick up the phone and give me a call at Tom Talk Gun. Doesn't really matter what you want to talk about, if it's a rifle, shotgun, handgun, revolver, semi-auto, I don't care. Weird ammo, sure, we'll talk about that as well. It really doesn't matter. And the thing is, the gun universe is huge. There are the regular things. You got the plastic fantastics, and you got different things. Some guns are pretty, some are ugly, some are interesting, some are different, some are weird, some are rare, some, you know, whatever. And frankly, that brings us to the subject of the moment, which is gun collecting. Why do we collect guns? Well, because some are weird, some are pretty, some are different, some are rare, some are expensive, and some are just goofy, and we do all of that. Who better to talk about that than Logan Mitesh joins us.

0: country and all over the world, and that information is spread all over the place. I mean, my emails seem to never stop pinging with stuff coming in and all these notifications, and it can be a little tiresome, and, you know, sometimes things get missed, and I find out way too late about a museum exhibit Yeah, so what I decided to do was try to aggregate all of these things into the collector's wire. And so it is it's a new undertaking that I have put together, and, you know, there's all sorts of different postings. There's museum exhibits, museum presentations. There was a local one in a little Pennsylvania museum yesterday that we covered that, you know, most people probably wouldn't have heard about. There's new books that are coming out on different topics, and we're covering those as well. There's deals on neat, you know, curio and relic surplus guns. There's museum coverage or auction coverage of pieces that are setting record-breaking prices to help keep the pulse, you know, on how things are going in the collector world and upcoming auctions and just all sorts of stuff. If it's collector based, trying to make it easier for everyone to find it all in one place. And that was, you know, what I'm trying to do.
1: And I'm thinking that there are a lot of people who are thinking, yeah, but I'm not a gun collector. And at the same time, I'm thinking, yeah, but you don't have to be a gun collector to find this stuff to be not only interesting, but utterly fascinating, do you?
0: Oh, yeah, absolutely. You know, there's all sorts of stuff that, you know, everyone's got their own avenue of what they like to collect. And, you know, there are certain things that I'm just not interested in spending my money on. But when I see them come across the auction block for record-breaking hundreds of thousands of dollars, you can't help but stop and go, wow, that's pretty amazing, you know, and some of the stuff is a little unusual and people may not have heard of it, but it helps, it helps you understand what's going on in the collector world. So, you know, even though you and I may not be spending six figures on a certain, you know, military surplus gun, the next time we're perusing an auction or we're at a local gun store and or gun show and we're seeing prices on collectible guns going up and we go, my gosh, how did this happen? When did this happen? And you think, well, you know, look what's going on with some of these six and even seven figure guns. It unfortunately has a trickle down effect.
1: Yeah, it does. And I would just direct people. It is thecollectorswire.com, thecollectorswire.com. You know, and you mentioned museums. I mean, a lot of us know of a couple of key museums. Obviously, you got Smithsonian and you got the Cody Museum, but there are a lot of other museums. And if you're like traveling across the country and you're thinking, rather than saying, you know, doing the search on your phone over gun stores near me, you say, I wonder if there's a firearms museum. And you go in, you go, well, that's pretty cool. I saw things there I didn't even know existed.
0: Yep, exactly. You know, and there's some people may or may not be familiar with a place, you know, called the J.M. Davis Historical Arms Museum in Claremore, Oklahoma. It's a fantastic collection, but, you know, it's a little off the beaten path. People go, okay, well, I've heard of Tulsa, but where in the world's Claremore, right? but it's a great museum. I've been there. Their curator is a great guy. It's a really awesome collection. It is the largest private collection of firearms in the country. And they've got a new exhibit unveiling and fresh stuff going on in the museum that's going to open up on October 30th. Again, some people don't know where Claremore, Oklahoma is, but now you know that that's going on because of the collector's wire.
1: So what are they going to have in this new exhibit?
0: Well, that's a great question, and that's part of the allure. They're keeping it a bit of a secret. I don't exactly know, but I know they're having, you know, kind of an opening reception and an unveiling of something really, really big, physically large, 20 feet large. But yeah, so, you know, truly bringing out the big guns.
1: They've got an A-10 Warthog 30-millimeter cannon in there or something. Who knows?
0: Right, yeah. So, you know, I have no idea what it's going to be, but I know it's going to be great. But I wouldn't have known about it had I not been doing the research on the stuff to put up on the collector's wire. And, you know, now with the wire, other folks don't have to do that. You know, I'll do it for you. All you got to do is either check out the website or sign up for the weekly Roundup newsletter.
1: All right, give me an idea. Like, what's one of the weirdest guns you've run across where you just go,

0: that is just odd.
1: I think one of the weirdest ones that I've run across was a 19th century take on the tourist judge. Long before the judge was a judge, someone had taken two Colt single action armies and cut the frames and brazed the two cylinders together so that 10 shot shell down in that 45 Colt chamber. Very, very unusual gun. So, you know, everything old is new again, and there's no new idea under the sun.
0: That is a great point. Every time somebody says, well, have you heard about this new cartridge? And they start telling you about it, and you go, well, yeah, that's the 22 Hornet. Give me a break. It's like, there really isn't anything new here.
1: Exactly. Yeah. So that was one of the really unusual ones that kind of made me stop and go, and you know, and then when you look at the way it's put together, it's just brass brazed together. And I'm like, well, I think the tourist judge would be a little safer.
0: You know, historically, you look back, you know, not just modern times, but all the way back, people tinkering with guns have been real innovators, and they have come up with some of the weirdest, most interesting things. I mean, the whole lock, stock, and barrel, originally it was lockmakers, you know, and clockmakers making guns. But guns have been kind of the platform for so much, not only tinkering, but artwork. The art of firearms is stunning.
1: Oh, gosh, it sure is. And, you know, there, again, another thing we just recently covered on the Collector's Wire is that, you know, Beretta just celebrated their 500th anniversary. They're the oldest gun maker in the country, and it's also believed the oldest family-run business in the world.
0: Mm-hmm.
1: And so, you know, they got their start because they sold a bunch of barrels for 296 ducats, I think is what it was called. So in order to celebrate part of this anniversary, they made 296 very special ducat pistols, and they've got the actual 16th century coins in them, and there's gold inlay, and they're absolutely gorgeous guns. It's just another way for there to be expression in art. You know, not all art is framed. Some art fires.
0: I like it. Well, Logan, I love what you're doing here because it makes this collector's world accessible to a lot of us who are not into it. I always say, look, I don't have a gun collection. I just have guns that I shoot. And other people say, well, you got a good gun collection. No, I don't have anything I don't shoot, but I find it interesting to see what other people are collecting. And some people specialize in not only just Winchesters, but like particular Winchesters or particular types of guns. And just there's a world there that if you're not in it, you don't even know exists.
1: Yep, exactly. And it can get, you know, it can be so broad or it can be so incredibly specialized, you know. I know a guy, you mentioned Winchesters. I know a guy who collects, it's not just Winchesters, but it's Model 70s. And not just Model 70s, they got to be pre-64s. And he has one in every grade and caliber that the pre-64 Winchester was made in. I mean, that's a pretty specialized collection.
0: But for him, that has been a lifelong quest, and that's what he's going for.
1: Absolutely. And that, you know, it's the thrill of the hunt, you mm-hmm. know, and that applies whether you're, well, literally hunting or if you're putting together a gun collection or a coin collection or a car collection, you're always looking for that next holy grail piece. And that's what makes it so much fun.
0: Well, congratulations on putting this together. I know it's a labor of love. I hope it works well for you. Go to thecollectorswire.com and check it out. Logan, thank you so much.
1: Thank you for having me on, Tom. It's always a pleasure.
0: Absolutely. All right, you take care. There you go. All right, wide open now. Are you a gun collector? Do you like going to gun museums? Give me a holler, 866-TALK-GUN or Tom-TALK-GUN.
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5: 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The new PRC eliminates the unnecessary belt of the 300 Winchester Magnum and increases the body diameter. The 300 PRC 212 ELDX travels at over 2,850 feet per second with 3,824 foot-pounds of energy. The result is an optimum combination of accuracy and game-stopping performance. Black Hills Ammunition, the power of performance.
0: All right, we're back with you here. If you want to call me, give me a holler. 866-TALK-GUN. Let's see, keeping it in the studio here. Do we still have Orlando, or are we going to try to call him back? I don't know if we... Okay, we'll call him back. Good deal. That'll work. I was mentioning in the... And this is a, has to do with Range Ready Studios. I was mentioning the first-person offender show. If you haven't checked that out, you really should. It's available on YouTube and basically all the places where we have our videos. We take regular people, drop them into a self-defense situation using some type of simunitions or anything from airsoft sims, and we see how they react. People have an idea of what they're going to do until they get into it. And a lot of times it's just complete helmet fire. It's just like the brain just locks up. Or they go into it and do all kinds of stuff, and afterwards you're doing the debrief, and you go, why'd you do that? And they just like... Don't know. I have no idea. What you do find, though, is that if you are a person, and look, I realize that not many people do this. If you go through self-defense training, especially if you do force-on-force training, which is a specialized thing, it's more advanced, the more you do it, the more you can handle it. The more you do it, the better you are able to problem solve in the middle of chaos. And that's a lot of what you get with SWAT and special forces people, because they go through it all the time. They're train, train, train. It's just stuff going on, and they're problem solving and taking care of it and doing what they need to do. But at first, it's overwhelming. Later on, it's just stuff. It's like whatever it is you do for your job, when you first start it, it's like, wow, that's a lot. And now you do it without thinking, and you can multitask. Same kind of thing. Let's go talk to Dylan in Idaho on line two. Hey, Dylan, you're on Gun Talk.
6: Tom, huge fan. Love my KIDO every weekend.
0: Wonderful.
6: An interesting little aspect to collecting, now that you mention it, especially in relation to the ATF direction that was just given to us, there are two really interesting, highly collectible firearms that have been, I don't know, locked up in jail for decades, which is the H&R handgun, which was made somewhere in the 20s, a single-shot 410 shot pistol,
0: right,
6: which required a tax stamp.
0: Right.
6: A beautifully developed firearm with really interesting colors, and the Marbles Game Getter, which was specifically developed for the metallic cartridge 44XL shot. I'm in the business, if you will. I've founded the Gem State Arms Collectors, and as I'm in the business, I've come across these wonderful things, and it's a felony, and they're
0: yes,
6: hardly applicable.
0: No,
6: to
0: it's a danger. It's a single shot 410 handgun. Now that the restrictions have been pulled off, there may be one of those coming out of one of my safes. Just saying. So, all right, go ahead. Pick it up from there, please.
6: I'm addicted to them. I was a manufacturer for a while, and I even, just to preserve one, took one, which John Tappan wrote about in American Handgunner, which was to convert one using a Winchester Model 92 barrel and putting it back into the action and making it into 44-40. But yes, there are tons of these laying around because they're just beautiful little relics that should never have been fallen under the same association. And hopefully we'll get to see a wonderful, I don't know, somebody needs to write a book, because once they write the book, they become a lot more attention to them. So
0: right,
6: love to see more about it.
0: That's an interesting idea. Tell me about the Gem State Gun Collectors.
6: So Gem State Arms Collectors, gemstatearmscollectors.com, got started about 10 years ago. Myself and a wonderful gentleman by the name of Steve Matlock, who's been associated for a long time, started the Gem State Arms Collectors out of Boise, Idaho, meeting at the Elks 310 Lodge every single month on the third Tuesday. There's a mm-hmm. little secret gun show. There's tables there. People can put it out. But, you know, a wonderful publication, too. Bob writes cartridges, or Bob's Cartridge Corner, every single month. There's right now over 66. I think there's over 70 articles that are written, and it's grown to be the first real collector's group in Idaho. I know you're an Idaho man. I'm an Idaho man, and we should support
0: yes,
6: the youth getting involved in collecting.
0: All right, do me a favor. Shoot me an email at tom@guntalk.com with the info. I got to get down there to the regular monthly meeting that you're doing. I'm up here in Cascade, and get down there, and we'll get together.
6: Not a far stretch, my friend. Love to see you. I'll get you an email.
0: Sounds good. I appreciate the call, sir. Excellent call. There you go. Thanks, Dylan. Let's grab Mike on line three out of Oregon. Hey, Mike, let's talk dots.
7: Yeah, my opinion is that anybody who's old, and I'm almost as old as you are, who carries with iron sights, mm-hmm. but would be willing to actually do a little bit of practice so they can find the dot, should carry with a dot.
0: Why?
7: Because when you're walking around, you either have glasses on, or you either have good distance vision that you never lost, or you're wearing glasses, and the main center of those is focused on infinity, and the lower level on those is probably focused on pretty close.
0: Mm-hmm.
7: It's not focused on the sights. So as you are walking around, you're going to the store, going to the bank, you cannot see your sight. If you're using iron sights, you cannot see your sights and your target at the same time. And I compete in USPSA with a revolver. So I'm I shoot a lot of iron sights, but I have to use very specialized glasses to make that work.
0: Yeah, but those are glasses you're not going to be wearing as you're walking around in your daily work, right? Yeah.
7: You're right. The only way that you can have a firearm with a sight on it where you can see the sight and the target at the same time is if you've got a dot.
0: Makes sense to me. I mean, I think you're onto something, but I'm going to add one thing, a good call. It's not just for older folks. The dot has benefits for everybody, and we're figuring that out big time these days. If you want to make particularly accurate shots, the dot is definitely going to help you with that. We'll talk about that when we pick this up on the backside. 866-TALK-GUN. I'm Tom Gresham. Be right back.

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2: Strong and gusty winds move across the area this afternoon, moving in from our southwest at 20 miles per hour and gusting up to 35 miles per hour. Skies remain mostly sunny, with highs in the upper 80s and low 90s. Tonight, temperatures fall into the 60s and 70s with mostly clear conditions. South winds at 15 miles per hour continue gusting to 30 miles per hour. Southern flow keeps temperatures warm through the early week. Monday, highs in the low 90s, with sunshine and southwest winds at 20 miles per hour, gusting to 25. A system of low pressure builds across the region on Tuesday. That brings scattered showers and thunderstorms into the forecast through the middle to end of the week. A cold front gradually drops across Nebraska and northern Kansas, cooling afternoon highs into the 70s throughout Tuesday. To the south, highs in the 80s and 90s.
3: 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Let's enjoy some fun with the comedy of David P. Dean.
4: I'm going to have you come out of the shopping mall and forget where you parked. I went to my car one time. There was a man sitting in my car. That's creepy. Looked in there. He's in my car. I said, hey, get out of my car. Took the key, hit the window. Get out! He's locking his door, shooing me, and tears are coming down his face. Get out of my car! I'm knocking on the window for 10 minutes. Finally, my wife on the other side of the parking lot, woohoo, found it, we're over here! Leave him alone, it's over here. I will not hurt you, I will go get help. Stay right there.
3: This Family Comedy Minute has been brought to you by New Missions. I'm Tim DeTellis, president of New Missions, wishing you a joyful day.
5: 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Ford also designed a moving assembly line, reducing the time to build his car from 12.5 hours to 93 minutes. 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
6: If you want to win points with your horse, try rubbing his neck rather than patting him. 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
6: The horse's neck is the most sensitive part of his body, with more nerve endings than anywhere else. 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I'm Rick Lamb, and this has been the Horse Show Minute. Ride safely.
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9: We're just sitting around the big old digital fireplace here, and we're having a good time talking about guns and shooting and optics. And yeah, I'm going to talk about dots in a little bit. Red dots, green dots, whatever it is, the optic you put on your pistol, on your carry. So, and yeah, I don't right now, but I'm going to. I have made the decision. I haven't actually done anything about it, but I've made the decision that I'm going to go to a dot on my carry gun. I got a whole bunch of really nice guns that don't have dots and aren't set up for them. And I can still shoot iron sights real well. But there are times when you look at it and you go, you know, I could be more accurate with a dot. I know I can. Well, we'll talk about that in just a minute. First, I want to talk to Orlando out of Houston. It's not Houston and Orlando, is it? No, it's Orlando and Houston. Hey, Orlando, thank you so much for calling in. Welcome.
10: Yeah, thank you. How you doing? Thank you. I'm just calling back in. Sorry, a little late. I'm always on church on Sundays, but I just wanted to give a quick range report. I did attend the June basic pistol carbine class at Range Ready Studios. And okay. This was my second class. I took the operator one before the previous year, but what made it special was my son was always asking me, hey, I would like to go to that training. So I called in. He was 18 years old. We went for Father's Day, had a good time. Chris Serino and the group, again, always great instructors there. Learned a lot. The weather was hot, definitely for Louisiana. Hot and muggy. We did have rain on the second day, mm-hmm. but Chris did a great job. He took that morning of the class and just went deep dive into the AR-15s, how they work, what parts and everything. It was a great class. I'll recommend anybody who hasn't taken a carbine class to take it there.
9: So was this a two-day class?
10: Yes, two-day class. Yeah.
9: So
10: first
9: what?
10: Days was pistol, second days was carbine.
9: Oh, okay. All right. So that's a cool class, pistol and carbine. Your son had just turned 18. How did he react? What did he think about the class?
10: Oh, he loved it. He absorbed it. I mean, the instructors there did a good job, knowing that he was, you know, the youngest student there. Mm-hmm. And they did a great class for him. He came out learning a lot. I mean, I know he's going off to college soon. Right? He's telling me that's not the last class he wants to attend. He wants to come to the next one. So I got it. And it was a great Father's Day gift for me, but, you know, I know in the future I got to go take him again. That's how good it was. Good range.
9: And I'm guessing that he probably came in as one of the better shooters by the time it was done.
10: Yeah. Matter of fact, Chris had, timing your shots on the pistol. He outshot me, my son. Did a great job.
9: and you were okay with that, weren't you?
10: Yeah, I'm okay with that. And, it was great. It was great. Unfortunately, I didn't get to see you over there, but I did see you at the NRA show when we were doing your podcast with the NRA spokesman, but it was good. I had a great time.
9: Very good. Well, Orlando, thank you for the follow-up on that. Yeah, the classes at Range Ready Studios are quite something, honestly. And I have to remind myself occasionally that's not really the business we're in. I mean, you know, Gunsight, they do training all the time. We do a few classes a year. It's just that our classes are exceptional, probably mostly because of Chris. Chris Serino is our trainer. He's the director of training operations for Gun Talk and all the TV stuff we do, all the classes and all the experiences. And we have a number of gun companies that do introductions at our place. And we do turnkey operations. They come in and they just love it because it just works so well. And we have people who can teach any kind of firearms, but they can take you if you're very trained up and work with you there, or they can, if you've never handled a gun before, they'll say, okay, let's start with, this is a gun in a box. Let's go from there. And they'll do that. RangeReadyStudios.com if you want to go take a look at and see what some of the classes are. Orlando mentioned, yes, Louisiana gets hot in the summer. This is not news to anybody. Right now, it's a great time. As you head into the fall, take a look at some of the classes that they're offering. I love the idea of taking one of or more of your youngsters with you, doing a family shoot. It's a wonderful thing to do together. you know, obviously, as you might imagine, I've done that with Ryan a lot as he was growing up. Fun stuff. Let's go talk to Tony. He is in Chandler, Arizona. Hey, Tony. Red Dots, let's talk.
11: Tom, so initially I called to talk about gun collecting, but then you had to move on to Red Dots, and that's a pet peeve of mine, so here we
9: are. Okay, go for it.
11: I've been shooting open sights for 40 years. I have tried several times to go to a Red Dot sight on my handguns, and I have two handguns that I use specifically to try to get used to the process of trying to shoot with a Red Dot. Mm-hmm. I can't do it. I spend more time looking for the damn dot, and I have watched YouTube videos. The only thing I haven't done is I've gone to a formal Red Dot class, which would probably help, but I've just resolved myself. I've been shooting open sights for 40 years. That's what I'm trained to do. Trying to go to a Red Dot now at my age and at my level of shooting is completely counterproductive, so I've kind of resolved myself. It ain't happening. Plus, the technology of Red Dots is kind of all over the place. I was telling Michelle, I have a friend of mine who bought a Smith & Wesson Bodyguard 2.0 with a Veridian Green Dot sight from the factory. Mm-hmm. The sight is tiny. I mean, it's a small gun, so I guess it's got to be a tiny sight. But right. It's like trying to find a Red Dot looking through a straw.
9: Yeah.
11: It's just, I don't get it. And then on the other side of the point, you've got the Acro, which, you know, closed emitter sight seems to be another trend. And they're just too damn big. I have no interest in putting a mailbox on my slide.
9: I understand. It's just a great big box. It's like a shoebox or something. But in the middle there is, and you're right. There are some that are too small, some that are too big, but you need the Goldilocks dot sight, which is just right for whatever gun you have. Let me throw this thought out for you. And I do not disagree with you, Tony. All right. Just understand that. I know where you're coming from. I've been shooting iron sights for 6 decades. And I shoot them quite well, actually. And my carry guns have iron sights. And yet, we had a stage at Gunsight last week when I was shooting there. We're shooting steel plates and we're moving. But the last steel plate, you have to shoot through a 2-inch hole to get to the steel plate. Well, just let me tell you, a 2-inch hole at 15 yards with your carry gun is not an easy thing. So you got to slide this bullet through there. Although I cheated because I figured out that if you were shooting a 45, which I was, you can hit the covering plate hard enough to swing it out of the way and get your second shot and hit that shot there. But having said that, here's my thing, Tony. You're in Chandler. You're not that far from Gunsight. You could either go over to Range Ready Studios and train with Dots, but they have a complete Red Dot class at Gunsight. And I dare say if you would make the investment of time and money and go up there and do that, you would come away saying, yeah, I'm going to go with a dot on my carry gun all the time. What do you think?
11: Well, here's the other thing. So I would, to be honest with you, even if I could shoot well with a Red Dot, I would never carry a Red Dot sight on my carry gun. And here's the reason why. And the guy from Hog Holsters earlier brought up a good point. It's one of my reasons as well is, first of all, it makes the profile of the gun considerably bigger considering which sight you're going to go with. Mm-hmm. But if it gets damaged or something like that, it's pretty much useless. But the biggest thing for me is most self-defense encounters, at least the ones that I train for, are going to be no more than 10 yards. So I don't see where the benefit of having a Red Dot sight if I'm training for encounters to 10 yards. Now, I understand that there may be encounters that are at greater distances than that, but more than likely, it's going to be a very fast, close-in encounter,
9: maybe.
11: And I just don't see the benefits of a
9: maybe.
11: Red Dot.
9: And if it's not, it's not. I mean, I understand what you're saying, and I'm very familiar with it. Well, you know, most gunfights happen up close. Like, yeah. That was then, this is now, on 2 points. One is that was then, this is now, on Red Dots. Older technology was less reliable. Today, it's very reliable. Number two, the gunfight you may find yourself in, maybe you're fighting 4 people, and you may have to make headshots. And you may have to make headshots at 15 yards. And we don't like to think about that. But if we're training for a mugging where they're trying to steal your watch from the 1950s, I think we are fooling ourselves into what the actual threat is these days. And there's that. And look, you're a guy who has made a commitment to carry a gun. You're the guy who says, I will protect myself, and in certain circumstances, I'm going to protect other people. It is very easy for you and me to come up with scenarios where you say, yeah, I can see where there could be multiple bad guys, and I've got to make some really accurate shots. And all I'm saying, and I'm talking to myself as much as you, Tony, is we have to get over our prejudices of 40 or 50 years of doing this and say, I need to be open to this. And there are ways to learn to do this. And there are tools that we should be considering because, frankly, you know, as somebody pointed out to me last week, he says, you do know that we have, you know, running water and electricity these days, as he laughed at me because I said, I don't have a red dot. I'm not going to go to the red dot. And that was then and this is now. Tony, good call. Thanks for playing because I completely understand where you are. My point is this. It's not that difficult to learn to use a red dot where you can draw and find it. You're not having to hunt for the dot. If you're trying to learn it on your own, it is difficult. Frankly, it is. Here's the one tip I would offer to everybody. If you get a dot or you want to learn to use a dot, you want to learn to be able to draw and see the dot, work on it this way. And I've said this before. With a completely unloaded gun, don't start from the draw and try to find the dot. Start with a dot on the target, arms extended, aiming, and then work back to the holster. And then the next time you do your repetition, you start with a dot on the target and go back to the holster, reholster. And then after you've done about 100 of those, then you can slowly, after you come back to the holster, bring it back out of the holster and come back on the target. Now the dot goes right back where it should be. But start with the dot on the target and then holster. You're reverse engineering. You're putting that movement back in there, and then you start working back out of the holster. Not fast, just slow. Move it back and forth, to where after 1,000 reps, and it's going to take 1,000 reps, you will be pulling that gun out of the holster and finding the dot and not even think about it, and it's just there. But it does require an investment in time. Here's the problem. We who have been doing this for decades forget that we spent a lot of time learning to use iron sights. We forget that we did that when we were 12 or 8 or 6 or whatever it was. We put a lot of time in doing that, getting it all figured out. And frankly, we learned stuff faster back then, too. It's just the reality of the world, okay? I don't know. I'd say I don't think we have time on this segment to get Jamie in, do we, Jim? Oh, we do. Okay, let's do that. Let's grab line two. Jamie is with us out of Springfield, Missouri. Jamie, thank you so much for your patience. I'm glad to be able to get around to you. What's on your mind?
12: Well, my brother passed away a couple years ago, and I inherited his AR-15. I was told by a gun shop that I'm not allowed to sell it. Because he built it,
9: He didn't do any paperwork on it.
12: I'm not sure. He built it in California with all those
9: the
12: rules.
9: Goofy stuff. Okay.
12: Yeah, he didn't 3D print any parts or anything like that.
9: He assembled an AR. He put it together from parts.
12: Yeah.
9: Okay. Where is the gun now?
12: I believe it has a serial number.
9: Where is the gun now?
12: My house. I was just shooting at the range at Bass Pro, and I was on the way home listening to your radio station. Okay. And so
9: Jamie, let me help you out here. Let me just jump right in. You were told incorrectly. It's perfectly legal to sell that gun. I don't know who told you that. I don't know why they told you that. They did not know what they're talking about unless there's some weird thing going on here. If that gun, is the gun in Missouri with you?
12: Correct, yes.
9: Piece of cake. Don't worry. Don't go to that store. Go to another store if you want to sell it. But there should be no problem whatsoever selling that firearm.
12: Oh, okay. Well, I actually wasn't going to sell it, but because it's my only AR.
9: Okay.
12: And but, you know, I just wanted to, you know, I didn't think that sounded right.
9: It's not right. So do you like to shoot an AR?
12: Well, I was in the military, the Marines, and we shot M16A1s when I was in. And so it wasn't a, you know, I don't know, it's not as, having an AR isn't a big deal as it is to some people.
9: So you're a Marine.
12: Yeah. Well, my rifle is an M1A, so just so you'll know.
9: I love you. That is great. That is fabulous. Yeah, don't worry about that. You got some bad information. Look, gun stores and gun counters are a great place to get bad information. Sometimes you can get good information, but there's a lot of nonsense that gets spouted by people behind the counter at gun stores, so particularly at big box stores. I don't know why that is, so there you go. Well, congratulations. Thank you for your service as a Marine. Don't worry about it. Enjoy that. And you know, the other thing is, you got that gun, and it was your brother, so you got that connection to that family connection. Go out and shoot that thing and enjoy yourself. Jamie, thank you so much for the call. Wow, how about that? M1A, that's her real rifle. And she's got the AR. There's some weird stuff that people say. If a gun was built in California, you can't sell it here. No. I mean, look, unless I'm missing something, if I am, call me and correct me, but that doesn't make any sense to me. I'm just trying to figure that one out. I don't get that. There you go. Question on the floor. What are you carrying? Why are you carrying it? 9.45-40, revolver, semi-auto, and how often do you carry? Are you one of these people like me that says, yeah, when I leave the house, I got it on? Or are you just carrying now and then? Call me at Tom Talk Gun.
13: Attitude is everything. I'm Mitch Anthony with today's Daily Dose. What is more important than attitude? When you analyze your efforts, it seems that your attitude determines the make or break point. As important as attitude is, it still doesn't seem to get enough attention in our society. With all the guideposts pointing toward positive paths, millions still choose the negative, the fearful, and the sarcastic roads. They must not see the importance. It hasn't clicked. Chuck Swindoll, in his book Strengthening Your Grip, said, "Attitude is more important than the past, than education, than money, than circumstances, than what other people think or say or do. It is more important than appearance or giftedness or skill. It will make or break a company, a church, a home." The remarkable thing is that we have a choice every day regarding the attitude we will embrace for that day. We cannot change our past. We cannot change the fact that people will act in a certain way. We cannot change the inevitable. The only thing we can do is play on the one string we have, and that string is our attitude each and every day. This is Mitch Anthony reminding you once again that life is whatever you make it. 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
5: This is The Making of America from the Jefferson Media Group. The year is 1781. Our subject is a 15-year-old boy serving as a courier for the Revolutionary Army. He's just been captured by British regulars and thrown into jail as a spy. While there, a British officer orders him to polish his boots. The boy refuses. The officer draws his saber and slashes him across the face, leaving a scar that would last throughout his life.
14: A life that would see him become a lawyer, a farmer, a major general, and a politician who would serve in both houses of Congress and eventually become the 7th President of the United States. His name, Andrew Jackson. This has been The Making of America. I'm Michael Emerson, and you can visit us at jeffersonmediagroup.com.

Well, we're not getting many votes here, actually none, on the ballot measure in Idaho this year. We're voting on this in Idaho. Which should be the state gun of Idaho? Winchester Model 1894, an 1893 lever action, an 1873 Colt single action revolver, M1 Garand, 1911 45, or the Remington Model 70. A friend of mine said, she said, her husband, says, Tracy says, no, it can't be the 1911, because the 1911 is already the state gun of Utah. We don't want to have the same state gun as Utah. Thanks, Tracy. So he's going with lever action. Yeah, nothing wrong with that. I would go with that as well. Kind of fun. I do like the fact that you've got a state where you've got a ballot measure. We're voting on the official state gun. That works for me. Coming off of the trip down to Gunsight, which was great fun, by the way. And look, I'm a fan of Gunsight. We're doing some wonderful stuff at Range Ranger Studios as well. And if you're closer to that or you're interested in that, I would really suggest you get over there. One of the takeaways, and I mentioned, is that the need for safety, as we stress for speed, you can lose a little of your edge on safety. Guns go off before you want them to. The other thing I found, and this is just a reflection of where we are today, is that even though this was the 50th anniversary of Gunsight, and you got Colonel Jeff Cooper and all that, you had a lot of people wearing these race guns and high-speed rigs and guns that you would, and holsters you would never carry for self-defense. And Gunsight's a gunfighting school. It's about self-defense. I carried a full-size, 5-inch, 1911 and 45. Yep, not as good for competition. Had my gold bead front sight, which I like a lot, and I shoot well, relatively well. Evidently, not that well compared to young people shooting race guns, but that's a whole different thing. You got to figure out what works for you. But understand that there's a difference between competition and everyday carry, self-defense carry, both in holsters and in guns, and in loads, whatever you're going to be carrying. Got to find that happy compromise. And I think the only way you do that is you get out and shoot a lot and maybe take some classes and maybe shoot some competition if that works for you. Competition is a great way to work on your gun handling skills and get better. You get better at accuracy. You get better at speed. I'm not downplaying the importance or the value of competition. I'm just saying put it all into proper perspective. The rig you carry for everyday carry, probably not what you're going to be using in competition. So, you know, also, yeah, good point. Michelle says, you know, with competition, you are getting some adrenaline dump. You're putting some stress on yourself. You're making yourself to perform under pressure. That's a really good thing. So get out and when you go to competition, say, look, I've never done this before. You know, and a lot of times they will have a session beforehand to introduce newcomers to it. Or somebody will say, hey, well, come with me. I'll show you how to do it. It's a very welcoming group of people, generally speaking. But understand that what you're getting there, you got to kind of play with that a little bit as to whether that's going to work for self-defense. Hey, let's talk about this a little bit more. Give me a call right now. We'll have you as part of the after show. Call me at Tom Talk Gun. In the meantime, make that commitment to be that person who is safe wherever you go. How do you be safe? You protect yourself and other people around you. You commit to that. It requires a commitment of time and money and mindset. Where this is what I do. More than that, it's not just what you do, it's who you are. And when you are that person, you are a protector. We need more protectors. Be safe out there.

0: This is The Making of America from the Jefferson Media Group. On August 28, 1963, on a brisk day in the shadows of the Lincoln Memorial, one man shared his dream with a 250,000 people gathered before him. Dr. Martin Luther King Jr., a Baptist preacher, inspired his audience and the entire country to get behind the civil rights legislation proposed by President Kennedy, but opposed by his fellow Democrats in the Senate. By professing his hope that one day people will be judged by the quality of their character rather than the color of their skin, Dr. King birthed a movement that helped pass that legislation 11 months later on July 2nd, 1964. This has been The Making of America. I'm Michael Emerson, and you can visit us at jeffersonmediagroup.com.
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8: 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Joining us first is a man who dedicates his life to keeping our equine athletes performing at the top of their game. 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Now, he's here to talk about top-tier equine wellness, injury prevention, and the latest in veterinarian medicine to keep our partners healthy and strong. But hold on to your hats, folks, because we're also kicking things off into high gear. Our next guest is a true trailblazer in one of the fastest-growing, most thrilling equine sports in the world. She's lightning fast, incredibly precise, and an absolute force in the arena. Professional cowboy mounted shooter, Sedanya Decker. She's joining us to share the secrets behind the training, the focus, and the pure adrenaline it takes to compete at a professional level. Well, it's all about better horses, better horsemanship, and the ultimate cowboy lifestyle. So grab yourself a cup of coffee and settle in, because we've got your Better Cattle Update with the trusted voice of agriculture, Mark Oppold. Mark?
9: Well, thanks, Ed. Great to be with all the folks again here as we work through this first full week of October. Boy, the weather in most areas certainly feels like it. We have the crop report here on Friday morning to end the week, but looking at this livestock trade, trying to bounce back here, live cattle December down, lost 67 cents overall last week. We're watching that up and down here this week. November feeder cattle last week lost 82 cents for the week overall. Now, looking at December live cattle, consecutive closes above that 225 puts 230 in play, in our view. When you take a look at some strategies in here, we haven't been above the 230 level since about mid-July. And much the same for feeder cattle. We look at November feeder cattle still here for another week or so. November feeder cattle have also not been above the 340 level. That's an area watching here. Some resistance. They haven't been above 340 since that same time around mid-July. But we do know that last cattle on feed report, in fact, one analyst called it an ace in the hole, that August placements and marketings, for that matter, were at record low levels for an August report. So keeping that in mind here. So where do we find support in here if we don't get above, that 225, 230 level, December live cattle? We would have to support down there at 215, 217, 215. And then looking at the support for November feeder cattle, as we look to the end of the week here and on into next week, November feeders around that 310, 312, 312, 310, however you want to look at that, I guess on the way down, 312 would be first, and then that 310 level for sure after that. Look, the cash looks to hold steady in here. 219, 220 we think would catch a lot of sales in here, although feedlots are holding out for a little better money, not unusual here as we move through the week. And this is close to you here, Ed, those immigration enforcement officials working through some Kansas beef plants, putting the weekly slaughter here the last couple of weeks for a non-holiday week, the lowest ever. We say that because the slaughter levels, though, are getting back to normal for the first week of October. So hope that will continue. Superior Livestock, I want to point this one out here again, just to kind of give you an idea. Superior Livestock latest video auction here. They sold just over 19,000 head of cattle, 23 states, and 54 different buyers. I always like to take a look at that report when they do release those numbers and the summary to see, you know, how many where the cattle came from and how many buyers, where they're just consolidated into, you know, half a dozen or a dozen buyers. But no, 23 different states had cattle in the auction, 54 different buyers. Steers, 800, 850 pounds, were around that roughly 320, 360 range in here. And then looking at some of the heifers, 300 to 330 were in there. And some of those wean calves were in pretty good demand, we understand, at that auction. So we'll keep an eye on that for you as well. So that's going to wrap things up here. Hopefully helpful information as we get through this first week of October. And certainly this weather, hopefully, will, for producers wanting to get this crop out, boy, we're hearing those 2 and 3 inch rains across Iowa and right around, right across I-80 for that matter. So when you want it to get warm and dry, or at least cool and dry, Mother Nature has other ideas. But hopefully the weather will cooperate. And by the way, let's stay safe. It's a harvest time, a lot of traffic on the roads. You know, with our grain carts and certainly combines, tractors, and anything changing fields. So be aware as you come up across the top of a hill what might be on the other side. Be safe and have a profitable week ahead.
8: And thank you, Mark. It's going to be a great ride. So tighten up your cinch, settle back into that saddle. I'm your host, Ed Adams, and we'll be right back right after these messages.
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7: And welcome back to Better Horses Radio. I'm your host, Ed Adams, and we've got a fantastic show lined up for you today. And if you've got horses out on the ranch or even in the arena, you know that keeping your equine partners healthy and sound is always our number one priority. Well, joining us today to share some top-tier veterinarian insights is a true driving force in the equine world. His name is Dr. Christopher Blevins with the Kansas State University Veterinary and Health Center. Now, Dr. Blevins has a deep background in Midwestern agriculture. He earned his bachelor's and master's in animal science and his doctorates of veterinary medicine right there at Kansas State University. So today he serves as a clinical professor, the section head of equine field services. He's a premier expert in mobile diagnostics, advanced routine care, and emergency field services, all while training the next generation of veterinarians out on the farm. So let's bring him into the conversation. Dr. Blevins, welcome to Better Horses Radio.
8: Well, thank you, and thanks for having me.
7: Well, I tell you, you know, one of the things, you know, when you're dealing with the university, you spent time in private practice over there in Savannah, Missouri. So before stepping into the academia world of Kansas State University, what are the big differences between a privately run practice and managing the university field services there at the university?
8: Yeah, you know, it's a great question. I think the profession itself is always learning, even private practitioners, always learning, always advancing our technique, our skill, all those things. But, you know, and really the biggest difference is The students and their enthusiasm of the cases, it's almost like a secondary person that's part involved with the cases itself. And that's what's really fun. You know, you're educating the clients, right, in private practice and giving them the information. But then we have the students and they're just

0: getting ready and we're developing them to be what I'm doing, right? To be the veterinarian that's out there that's going to take and take over the aspects of the care of all the animals, including that of horses. So that's probably the biggest difference is to have them and just the responsibility to make sure that they're going to be ready and they're obviously excited, but it's just great to have them part of a team when you're in a college setting and it really even pushes me even more. Like they'll ask questions I don't even think of. So that is also that's just a really cool thing.
1: That's neat. So let's take that, when you're bringing those students out to the field, you're taking the clinical directly to the horse. So can we talk about, especially technology that's changing so much. So what are some of the most critical advancements you see in mobile diagnostics technology, which allow you to do things right there in the farm that we could not have done, or that normally we'd had to go to the hospital for?
0: Yeah, there is a lot of new things, and smartphones do a lot of great things too. Even in veterinary medicine, we even have an ECG that hooks up to my iPhone, and I can get an ECG reading by just putting that on the horse on the farm. And so if we have an arrhythmia or something like that, I can get a readout, I can capture it and send it to a cardiologist for an interpretation right there while I'm at the farm. So it's just those kind of things are really neat. And then everything else that's portable, right? We can potentially scope a horse, go into their upper airway, into their guttural pouches with a video endoscope and look at that on the farm. They're portable. Ultrasound, just a great thing. It's been around for a while, but it's just the advancements in those things and capturing and the image quality. All those things have helped in taking radiographs out on farms digitally. So we can take a shot and then we can look at it right on a monitor real time. So we don't have to go back and develop any, of those images and then get back with them later. We can really make and process what's the next best treatment just right there on the farm because everything is so quick, right? And instantaneous with some of those things and diagnostics, even some of the, blood work and stall side. So we have serum amyloid A or SAA readers. We can take, draw blood, get a reading, and be like, I'm concerned about something infectious going on with your horse right there, stall side or horse side is, I guess, kind of how I'd put it. So there is, yeah, just all these things continue to advance with us, even in veterinary medicine.
1: With that in mind, let's take lessons learned here. So, because, we own horses. So, the common mistakes that a horse owner will make handling medical emergencies out in the pasture before the vet trailer arrives, what are the things that we do wrong as horse owners?
0: Nobody is doing it intentionally. Everybody's trying to do what's best for their animals. And I think that that's where I come in the aspect of, hey, it's okay. We'll
1: Good
0: get
1: point.
0: through
1: Good
0: this no
1: point.
0: matter what anybody is doing. And so I think those things are fine. But yeah, medications that sometimes we have around, sometimes we'll give them because, oh, we've given that in the past, and we'll have our med cabinet, right? That's up there, and it could be expired medications, and or it just could be worn off labels, and we don't really know what it is, but we think we know what it is. And so those things happen. And hey, I say it because, I was a kid, with dad, and we'd do the same things, but really, just being in the service and in veterinary medicine, those things can be detrimental. One, if it's the wrong medication given at the wrong time. And sometimes it's just like we need to know as veterinarians before medications are given, really what we have and what we're dealing with. And so really, before you give the med, just call your vet and just see is like, hey, I was thinking this, I have this. What do you think? And those things would be a lot better off than just kind of like, well, let me give that. And then if it doesn't get better, then I'll call the vet. So, I mean, I think probably a lot of it's just getting them involved, communication wise sooner than later. And the other thing is, we all have like smartphones and videos and pictures, and using some of that modalities to communicate with the veterinarian is also helpful. So, just kind of keeping those things in mind and an open conversation is, I think, a big part of it that could really help the horse. Yeah.
1: I'm going to pile on top of that. So, with folks listening right now who live an hour or more away from a veterinarian center, let's say, what are the three things that we should have, essentially every horseman should have in their barn's emergency first aid kit, knowing you've got, to your point, Bantamine, Butte, and expired stuff. So, but there's got to be, if I have an emergency first aid kit, what's in it?
0: Yeah, and there is different things. You can get emergency kits from online for horses and different things. We even have a list. You know, if you go to our website at K-State Vet Med for the equine section, we even have a first aid list, so you can see that. But just thinking about things like having, you know, at least a relationship with your veterinarian, so then you could have like a syringe of like Bantamine that you could give if you need to, if there's a colic or something that you want to start with, or even if it has a fever, right? So, but like that comes through communication with your vet and getting that lined up. And so having that, or even Butte, you know, those could be stuff that you could give and have and would be helpful. How to do like a bandage, you know, a compression bandage. What if there's, the horse is bleeding, right? And its foot, got to put a compression bandage on there just so they don't bleed out, or, you know, of their leg. So how do you put a bandage onto a horse? And so bandage material, I think, is really kind of crucial. And I always tell people if they want to learn or even talk to their vet, how to use a hemostat. So if you've got a blood vessel that's like squirting blood out of the horse and it's going to be an hour or two before the vet can get there, can we close off that blood vessel just to potentially save their life? Obviously, talking to your vet, like, hey, is what I got going on, or stuff too, if you have questions right in the moment, but it might be a little while. Those are kind of some things. So compression, bandage, stop bleeding type things, and then colic, like what can we do? You know, the Bantamine, those kind of things. Those would be the biggest things. Now, the other thing would be like respiratory, right? And eyes. Be careful on eye medications, because if an eye is really weepy, there are certain eye meds we can't use. So you'd want to talk to your vet, make sure it doesn't have steroids in the eye medication. I mean, those are things to just kind of think about as far as eyes, because they can get scratched up, you know, on things. What else? Let's see. So maybe having trouble breathing. So sometimes on those cases, you know, it's dry, dusty, and now they're almost in an aspect of emergency where they can't catch their breath. It's like asthma, right? And people, horses, we have equine asthma, but most of the time it's like minimizing dust, but steroids sometimes we can give orally could at least help kind of calm it down initially. But again, talk to your vet on those kind of things and see, because with any medication, there's always side effects or things we don't want detrimental to. So understanding the arsenal of medications is also very important. But that kind of gives you a little bit of a list and kind of where to get started.
1: And if you're just joining us, we're talking to Dr. Christopher Blevins with the Kansas State University Veterinarian Health Center, and he's a clinical professor in the section head of equine health services. So with that in mind, we've got the changing seasons coming along. So let's talk about preventative health care measures. Naturally, vaccinations, dewormings is always good, but nutritional tweaks, we always get those discussions. So as owners, what do we need to be thinking about to keep the herd in peak condition now we're going into the fall and winter season?
0: Yeah, you know, fall and winter, it's just like people. I think respiratory disease is more potential or likely, you know, just like us and flu shots. We think about horses and their flu shot. And so we have like, usually it's a rhino flu booster that we do. That usually not just once a year, but twice a year. So kind of a spring, fall. It'll usually be in some of your combination vaccines in the spring that we give with all the other vaccines. But then in the fall, we do another booster of kind of a rhino flu because this is the season when they're going to get more exposure to respiratory viruses. And so that is something as far as boostering and things to think about as we get into the winter for that. And it is a communicable disease. So the more they kind of travel, the more likely they could get exposed or they could get those diseases. So thinking about some of those things as you're going. You know, deworming, a lot of that has to do with where you're at and right, doing fecals. But a lot of times we'll have people do like a dewormer that's a combo that gets rid of tapeworms after the first freeze. And so we'll be thinking about that here pretty shortly after we get a good freeze, because the intermediate host for a tapeworm is actually a pasture mite. And the pasture mite, after it freezes, kind of goes away. So it's a good time to do a deworming that kind of gets that. So there's different combination dewormers that we have for that. And the active ingredient is praziquantel, but that's usually the dewormer that we're going to use. But consulting your veterinarian, I mean, a lot of people like over deworm their horse. And so we don't want to get in that aspect and get resistance and all those things. So sure, kind of keep your vet involved with that in far as for decisions of those things too. Nutrition, right? We're going to be going into the hay season now, even if they were out in pasture or maybe they were during hay, but it's usually a lot more higher quality because we just kind of got those things bundled up. But you get into winter, you know, the hay quality could be a little bit less or more roughage in that. And so just paying attention to body condition score, even putting your hands on them, because sometimes the fluff of the hair, it's hard to kind of, it's like, oh man, they really lost a lot of weight over the winter. And especially old horses, are they dropping a lot of food? Because sometimes once their teeth start to wear out, we got to go to more processed feeds. So think about alfalfa pellets, equine senior, adding some of those things to their diet just so they can eat enough calories in a day. And I always tell people, once they start using pelleted feed, especially on those older horses, is to wet it down. The most common thing that we have as far as a problem when I go out on farm calls, usually in the winter, is choke. And it's because the horse bolted and ate the pelleted feed too fast and it got stuck in the esophagus. So they choke, saliva coming out the nose. So that's why I was like, gosh, I usually just try to tell people, wet that stuff down so we don't have to worry, less worrying about them choking. And of course, then they're like, doc, what about it's so cold? It's going to be a block of ice in this wetted down pelleted alfalfa. And I was like, well, get a heated bucket and just kind of use it the same way where it just kind of makes it so they can mush through it and get the calories they need.
1: Very good. You know, in talking about that preventative care and, you know, we talked about colic and all things of that sort. In the cattle industry, they're worried about the screw worm. Is there any infectious diseases that we need to worry about going into this fall or things to be looking at? Because we're going into the final show season. So everybody's heading out to color breed congresses and everybody's heading out to all of these great shows just to get one more show in before the season's over. What do we need to look out for?
0: Yeah, you know, there's a lot of different things. I think the biggest thing, and, you know, screw worm is possible in horses. And I think, you know, going to Texas, we still got those things we're watching for. And veterinarians, we're getting updates of kind of where we're at. And New Mexico still has kind of a spot where we continue to watch there. But, you know, you get in New Mexico and Texas. So we're still watching for those things traveling in those areas. But, you know, the respiratory disease, snotty noses, don't communicably use the same water source when you're at a show, have your own buckets of water. All those things are going to be important. The other thing that's a respiratory disease that could lead to a neurologic thing that sometimes we'll hear about, and it kind of really concerns horse people, is the equine herpes virus 1. So that's the neurologic form where they can get hind limb ataxia and urine dribbling, but it could start with a respiratory. It is a communicable disease and that can be shuffled in through there. We don't have actually a vaccine for the neurologic strand, but we do try to think about, well, at least vaccinating for the respiratory strand, could that be helpful? I mean, there's still things that think about for that, but a lot of it's just biosecurity and, you know, where you keep your horse and co-mingling, minimizing stress, good nutrition, all those things, you know, just for us to plenty of sleep. But gosh, if the horse is going to sleep, you know, in the stall very well or not, but you just kind of think about the same thing for us and what kind of keeps us rolling and going and healthy is going to be the same for the horse. But that's probably the biggest thing, you know, vaccine wise, respiratory disease, as you're going through and getting through some of these, you know, ending show season.
1: You know, very good point. So you mentioned it at the beginning of this interview, so I'm going to end it with this question here. You know, you talked about fourth year veterinarian students out in the field that you're taking out. The most important lesson you try to instill to our future veterinarians that are out there working with horses, and just how important working with the horse owners is, it the advice that you'd like to give them? Working with the horses is easy. Working with the horse owners may not be.
0: Yeah, you know, a lot of the students, they get into this field because They don't have to deal with people. And that is the last thing that really is happening, because I always
1: There you
0: tell
1: go.
0: the students, I was like, the animals don't show up at the clinic on their own. They have somebody, even horses. They're and I think that the biggest challenge is being a good listener, getting the information, and what are the concerns of the horse owner, right? And make sure we address that. And sometimes it could be like they're maybe concerned, which not a concern, but you have to address those things for the owner and make sure, okay, yeah, it's all about education, but it's a being a good listener, I think, is too, is what really, I mean, there's even studies that show that 75% of most diagnostic is missed, or the diagnosis is missed because of the inadequate history questions asked and interpreted. So that part is important. And even for horse owners, right? Making sure that you're communicating with your vet really what's going on and how long has it been going on.
1: You know, it's so important because we're bringing in so many new novices that are owning horses now. And I see it where I'm at running a boarding barn. So having you give us that advice is very good. And I think that's very important. And if you're just joining us, we're talking to Dr. Christopher Blevins at the Kansas State University Veterinary and Health Center. He's a clinical professor and the section head of equine field services. Dr. Blevins, I want to thank you for coming on Better Horses. I much appreciate it. And I thank you for your patience. And above all, thank you for teaching our next generation of veterinarians coming up through the field. And above all, I think going to the Kansas State University Health Center is a very big plus, and we invite everybody to join them and go out there if there's any in need.
0: Well, thank you, Ed, and thank you for what you're doing, and go Pats.
1: There you go. All right, everyone, I want you to stay with us. We got more Better Horses coming your way. I'm your host, Ed Adams, and we'll be right back right after these messages.
2: Strong and gusty winds move across the area this afternoon, moving in from our southwest at 20 miles per hour and gusting up to 35 miles per hour. Skies remain mostly sunny, with highs in the upper 80s and low 90s. Tonight, temperatures fall into the 60s and 70s with mostly clear conditions. South winds at 15 miles per hour continue gusting to 30 miles per hour. Southern flow keeps temperatures warm through the early week. Monday, highs in the low 90s, with sunshine and southwest winds at 20 miles per hour, gusting to 25. A system of low pressure builds across the region on Tuesday. That brings scattered showers and thunderstorms into the forecast through the middle to end of the week. A cold front gradually drops across Nebraska and northern Kansas, cooling afternoon highs into the 70s throughout Tuesday. To the south, highs in the 80s and 90s.
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1: 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Hello, everyone. I'm your host, Ed Adams, and today we are diving fast and furious into one of the most thrilling equine sports in the arena today, cowboy mounted shooting. Now, it takes precision, blazing speed, and an incredible partnership between your horse and rider. Well, joining us today is an absolute powerhouse in the sport. If you've been watching the Cowboy Mounted Shooting Association circuit lately, you know her name well. She's the definition of, if the fringe ain't flying, you ain't trying. She's a ladies level 6 competitor who took home the massive CMSA overall cowgirl title, and she left Nebraska as the Open Ladies Outlaw Platinum Eliminator Champion. It's done all upboard for her incredible former racehorse and powerhouse mare named Stoli First Prize. She's here to share her journey of transforming a barrel and track horse into an elite shooting partner and what it truly takes to push the skinny pedal into the floor in the arena. Let's welcome Sedina Decker to the show. Sedina, thank you for joining Better Horses Radio.
11: Thank you for having me. I'm excited.
1: Well, here we go. So I know you're on the road, so I want to thank you for coming on board and coming on our show. But let's talk about the lifestyle and the family that you took in mounted shooting. Now, you took up mounted shooting in spring of 2022, and your husband, Danny, jumped into the very next year. So what is it like traveling coast to coast together, living the empty nester type lifestyle, that's my term, and competing as a husband and wife duo in the CMSA circuit?
11: Oh, gosh, I can't even tell you how exciting it is. I never would have dreamt that this is what our empty nest lifestyle would have been. You know, it was all about raising kids and doing what they wanted. And then after they were gone, you don't know what you're going to do. And now our country is so amazing. And we get to see so many corners of the country that you never would have even thought to visit. And we have friends literally coast to coast. And currently, we're staying at some friends here that you'd never even think that we'd be staying in the middle of Oklahoma in October on to the next competition. And it's so exciting to know so many people and experience so many parts of everything. And my husband, I enjoy it. And my mom travels with us often. And it's just it's so amazing.
1: Okay, so now you got me curious. So you went from raising your kids out of Colorado and transitioning your lifestyle in Middle Tennessee to suddenly hitting the pro circuits in the sport. So how did that big move open the door to this incredible second chapter you have in this equestrian journey here?
11: Well, I have always been a person that I don't know how to do something a little bit. It's always all the way, or why would I waste my time? I'm very competitive, very self-driven. I want to be better than I was the last time, every single time, or I'm not winning. It's not about beating anybody else. It's about being better than I was the last time. And it has been incredible. My kids used to do the rodeo and junior rodeo type stuff. And I took a back seat to that and didn't ride for 20 years at all. And then after they were gone, I thought I was going to lose my mind. And it truly opened doors I never thought would happen, and saved my life, really. I was really depressed before I started doing it. So I'm really happy to be back with my horses and starting a new chapter in our lives.
1: Well, you know, I'm going to talk about that for just a minute. So you recently left Nebraska, as I mentioned in the opening, and you became the Platinum Eliminator champion. So the Eliminator format is incredibly high pressure. So as you were talking about you being very competitive, how do you keep your mental focus sharp when the margins between winning and losing literally are just down to hundreds of seconds here, correct?
11: It's very tough. And I'm a person that it's easy to just shoot, you know, in the mindset of, just shoot your balloons and you'll be okay. You can't do that when you're a ladies level six, because they're not going to slow down. So it's as fast as you can go all of the time. And honestly, I have a lot of the male competitors that I associate with that really push me hard mentally to be better all the time. And I appreciate that, because sometimes girls don't like that kind of style. And I love it. I love to be pushed.
1: Well, let's roll into that. So winning the CMSA overall cowgirl title is like the peak of any achievement in the sport. So looking back into the championship run, what was the exact moment you realized you, and let's talk about your horse, Stoli, just clinched it?
11: Stoli was, she was very difficult to get to shoot off of. And she's so, so incredibly fast and so quick and so catty. I learned so much about riding and staying in the center of her all of the time. And I hold her back. I feel like all the time I'm not good enough for her. She deserves better than I am. And I'm not sure exactly when that point was. It was a major achievement though. It made me feel good, because I knew I started from the beginning. We came together as a team all the way through that.
1: You know, a lot of people are going to ask this question. So, you know, let's, Stoli first prize is the ex-racehorse and former barrel horse. So track horses are normally bred to just go, so with no woe. But mounted shooting requires really sudden, sharp turns and extreme responsiveness. So the biggest hurdle you face when getting Stoli, you know, in a great mindset to slow down and listen to the corners, how did you do that from a training standpoint?
11: It was a lot of slow work, a lot of just learning where her feet are, because she really doesn't have any self-preservation, which kind of sucks. Right. And she will run as fast as she can, as hard as she can, and she will turn really, really fast. And sometimes I'm like, actually, no, I need to shoot that balloon before we turn really fast. but it was a lot of slow work, and I actually really appreciate Rock Clark is a famous shooter in our Tennessee area, and he's a tough old man, and he will push you mentally, and he challenged me, and he told me, I don't think she's going to make a shooting horse, and I'm like, watch me. She's going to shoot, and she made it. I mean, she's a name in our sport now.
1: Yeah, because gunfire can be incredibly jarring for high-strung horses or hot-blooded horses. So go into this step-by-step approach in desensitizing Stoli to the gunfire so she could remain confident and smooth under that pressure. Can you give our listeners just some nuggets of what you had in your toolkit?
11: Well, the first thing that we do is we have a local practice sometimes, and you just take them and you leave them tied to the fence on the outside, and so they can just hear the gunfire. And see the other horses out there that are already seasoned or broke to the gunfire. And then you end up getting on them at some point and just lope in a circle one way, and you load your gun and you shoot behind you up in the air, never in front, like never in front of the front half of your body. And you just keep loping the circles and never shoot in the same place twice. So they don't think it's one area of the arena that has that scary sound. And you just keep doing that and doing that. And you'd actually be surprised at how fast they can take to that. And, you know, of course, we use hearing protection. And luckily, I'm affiliated with what I feel like are the best earplugs in the industry that are custom molded earplugs. And absolutely a game changer. I can't even take her to the arena without her earplugs on, because she absolutely hates it. But as soon as she has her earplugs on, she knows what her job is and does not even care at all.
1: So you mentioned it. I'll give them the plug since they deserve it. Equisound earplugs was, in your opinion, the game changer of keeping Stoli focused and comfortable in the noise. So how big a difference did you see once you used ear protection in making the overall arena, making her confident in the mounted shooting?
11: It was night and day difference. And I had used some different kind, smaller, like yarn ball type ones, and they worked. They block out the sound. They made her ears so sore from in and out, just rubbed them really, really raw. And these are actually custom molded. I mean, they're state of the art, how they work. And they convinced me in Arizona the first year that I was shooting off of her, their company out of there, and they were just getting started. And I'm like, okay, I'll try them. It'll be fine. I cannot believe the difference that they made. And that's when I decided to become a representative for them, because they're just so amazing. I wanted to share them with the rest of the country. And it's a very tedious process of measuring them and finding the exact right fit for each horse. But it's the testimonies across the country are remarkable.
1: So, Dinya, we've watched the Cowboy Mounted Shooting Association really grow. What I'd like, in your opinion, for somebody who does this all the time, why do you think mounted shooting has become one of the fastest growing speed events in the country right now?
11: I feel like everybody's really interested. I mean, what other things can you do at a high rate of speed and shoot guns? I mean, that's cool cowboy stuff from the way back. But I'm excited for the new ownership. They're really making new changes and broadening out. So we'll see where it goes.
1: All right, everyone, I want you to stay with us. We've got more Better Horses coming your way. My name's Ed Adams, and we'll be right back right after these messages.
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19: 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The top five in six-man football: Weskin still on top, then Tescott, Ingalls, South Barber, and Wheatland Grinnell. Eight-man Division II, the defending champ Hanover is number one ranked, then Axtell, Little River, Sylvan Lucas, and Hodgman County. Now, eight-man Division I is led by the Lincoln Leopards. Then it's South Central, Wichita County, Oswego, and Decatur Community High School. In 1A football, Sterling defending champs are number one ranked ahead of Inman, Smith Center, Rossville, and Thomas More Prep. Your 2A top five, Sabetha number one, then Silver Lake, Council Grove, Garden Plain, and Haven. In 3A football, Andale stays on top, followed by Cheney. Then it's Heston, Holcomb, and Wellsville. In Class 4A, Bishop Miege, number one ranked. Then it's St. Thomas Aquinas, Great Bend, Lewisburg, and McPherson. Your 5A top five, Cape and Mount Carmel, number one. Then St. James Academy, Hayes, Spring Hill, and Bishop Carroll. And in Class 6A, Mill Valley on top. Then Derby, both teams undefeated, followed by Manhattan, Gardner-Edgerton, and Mays. Football Friday rankings across the state of Kansas in the Kansas Sports Spotlight.
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1: And if you're just joining us, we're talking to CMSA Cowboy Mounted Shooting competitor Sadina Decker. And she is talking to us all about cowboy mounted shooting. And now we're going to get into something that I think everybody's anxious to talk about. When you're in cowboy mounted shooting and you're at level six, ladies level six, if you change horses, you don't get to go back down. You have to stay at level six. Can you talk to us about what happened to your prize winner, Stoli first prize, and your last competition?
21: So we were, this was in September, the Eastern Championships in Shelbyville, Tennessee, which is near my home. It was a long week, a lot of shooting. She's in phenomenal shape. I keep her very, very fit. And she slips a lot. I mean, we've had to go through a lot of different trial and error with her shoeing and try different things. She rips shoes off all the time. We've fallen a lot just trying to find the right combination of what we need. And in shooting, there's most patterns that have a rundown barrel, and then you change your gun, and then the last five balloons are shot with your second gun. And she's a barrel horse, so she can come out hard out of the barrel. And the dirt was great. Can't even blame it on the dirt. Just one of those things that just happens. And she pushed out of the barrel and slipped just a tiny little bit and came out. I felt her slip, kept running the rest of the way home. And we were just about to the end, and I felt her kind of limping. I'm like, oh, she must have clipped her front foot, which is normal. That happens a lot. And she took care of me all the way home and didn't fall, got off of her immediately, and something was definitely wrong. And it's hard to determine exactly what's wrong, because it's hard to x-ray the back end of a horse, but we've done bone scans, ultrasounds, and everything. And it appears that she has fractured her pelvis and her hip. So her competitive career is probably over, but we're doing everything we can to rehab her as she's only 11 years old. I can't imagine life without her.
1: Oh, wow. And so,
21: one way, shape, or form, I would like to have her in my life.
1: It is amazing how these horses can come back after these type of injuries, but you're going to keep competing. So what do you have in the bullpen to keep you going?
21: Well, I'm very blessed, and right now we're calling it a trial period, but I'm in the process of purchasing the horse that Brett Burkowski, who is a very incredible, famous shooter. Brett Burkowski and Amy Shimke breed and raise barrel horses, training horse, or shooting horses all over the country. And they are the top. And his Futurity horse that he won, the Futurity at Easterns this year in Shelbyville, he has given me the opportunity to purchase this horse. So I'm really, really excited to have that as another card to play.
1: Can we talk a little bit about Stoli First Prize one more time? You kind of mentioned you just found this horse, or this horse was in a pasture and you just kind of got it out of the pasture and just started training it. For all our listeners out there that have horses sitting out there wondering, oh, what am I going to do with this hot horse? Can you tell us that story? Can you walk us through that?
21: Yes, sir. So we moved from Western Colorado to Middle Tennessee in the spring of 2021. And Stoli was an AQHA racehorse, and they had pulled her off the track and put her into barrel training to Futurity her. Well, it was during the time COVID, it was difficult to do that. My daughter barrel raced, and we found this horse for her because she was going to move to Tennessee with us and continue barrel racing because COVID school kind of burned her out for a year. She was going to take a year off before college, and we bought this horse for her to barrel race on, and then life happened, and our daughter, a boy, it's a long story. She ended up moving back to Colorado and decided she didn't want to barrel race anymore. So Stoli was in the pasture for a couple years, just learning how to be a horse again, because she couldn't get along with any other horses because she'd been stalled her whole life and hadn't been in a herd situation and had been pushed so hard for so long that she just needed to decompress for a little while. And my husband had told me that if I didn't start using her, he was going to sell her. And that is not something I do. When they come to live at my house, they live there till they die. So I was bound and determined that we were going to shoot together. And it was fun. We've taken some spills, but it's a huge accomplishment for me personally that she was the level she was.
1: Well, congratulations on that. That's a great story, and I think that's an inspiration for a lot of us that have hot horses sitting out in the pasture there. We're talking to Sedinia Decker, professional cowboy mounted shooter, and I think, and I'll ask her the question because we don't know, there is a CMSA World Championship in Guthrie, Oklahoma, November 3rd through the 7th of 2026, and I'm hoping that you're going to be there. Do you feel confident? What's your thoughts?
21: I'm really excited. I've never been to Guthrie. I've heard great things about it. My expectations now are a little different than they were before, but this horse, we are clicking, and I don't want to blow her up because she's going to be phenomenal. She's going to be a game changer in our sport. So I don't want to mess that up.
1: There you go.
21: So we're not going to push it as hard as we can possibly go. I want to be the top. So if I have to have more patience, I will.
1: Patience is everything. Sedinia Decker, level 6 professional cowboy mounted shooter. I want to thank you for joining us. I look forward to you watching you again, especially at the next CMSA World Championship. It's going to be very exciting, and hopefully we'll have you on Better Horses Television so everybody can see you in action.
21: Perfect. Thank you for having me. This was fun.
1: I enjoyed it. As we bring on more professionals on our radio show and our TV show, but I tell you what, if you want to listen to more about Better Horses, I guarantee you, or more about the shows, take a look at our podcast wherever you get your podcast here on Better Horses. And as always, we're going to have more radio TV shows. 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
0: And I'd like to give a special thanks to our team behind the scenes, our radio producer, Brianna Johnson, our television producer, Kelly Creech, and of course, all of our great sponsors.
1: And you know, that wraps it up in another week, and it was a quick week. And Merle, thank you for joining us. I want all of you to be good buckaroos and buckarettes. Mind your mom and dads and be brave, but don't take any chances out there. Until next time, I'm Ed Adams.
0: And I'm Merle Arbo.
1: Happy trails, and always ride for the brand.

0: 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I'm Tim DeTellis, president of New Missions. Now here's a laugh from Paul Aldridge.
1: Nobody grows up to purchase life insurance. 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It's not a dream. You just have to do it, right? And to me, life insurance is like a bad poker game. Right now, the insurance company is betting I'll live. The genius that I am, I'm betting I'll die. Now, if I lose and live, the insurance company gets all the money. But if I win and die, my wife gets all the money. Yeah. Can I sign up for some more of that? Oh, please.
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5: Strong and gusty winds move across the area this afternoon, moving in from our southwest at 20 miles per hour and gusting up to 35 miles per hour. Skies remain mostly sunny, with highs in the upper 80s and low 90s. Tonight, temperatures fall into the 60s and 70s with mostly clear conditions. South winds at 15 miles per hour continue gusting to 30 miles per hour. Southern flow keeps temperatures warm through the early week. Monday, highs in the low 90s, with sunshine and southwest winds at 20 miles per hour, gusting to 25. A system of low pressure builds across the region on Tuesday. That brings scattered showers and thunderstorms into the forecast through the middle to end of the week. A cold front gradually drops across Nebraska and northern Kansas, cooling afternoon highs into the 70s throughout Tuesday. To the south, highs in the 80s and 90s.
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7: I'm Greg Bell, and we begin this time at Madison High School. Then we get dramatic as we make our weekly visit with the adventures of Superman. R. Miss Brooks debuted on radio in 1948 and found overlapping success with the television version that aired from 1952 to 1956. They feature pretty much the same cast. Eve Arden as Connie Brooks, Gail Gordon as Principal Conklin, Jane Morgan as Mrs. Davis, Richard Crenna as Walter, and Gloria McMillan as Harriet. In the episode I'm about to share with you, a new student with special skills comes to Madison High School. I believe he's played by Robert Easton, a then 20-year-old former child actor. It's from March 11th, 1951.
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10: Time once again for another comedy episode of Our Miss Brooks, under the direction of Al Lewis. Well, many of the traditional basketball rivalries were settled during the past week. And Madison High School, where our Miss Brooks teaches English, was no exception. Their big game with Clay City High was scheduled for Friday night. And last Wednesday morning, while driving her to school, Walter Denton, the team's manager, tried to sell Miss Brooks a ticket.
11: I'm sorry, Walter, but I don't think I'm interested.
12: Don't think you're interested? But Miss Brooks, that's treason.
11: How much are the seats?
12: $1 apiece.
11: If this be treason, make the most of it. Look, Walter, I don't want you to think that I'm lacking in school spirit. The reason I haven't attended more games this season is because of embarrassment. Our team was just awful. 16 straight defeats, isn't it?
12: This year. Altogether, it's 39. But the important game is Friday night with Clay City.
11: I know. I saw the Clay City game last year. I'll never forget how miserable I felt when I left that gym. The score was Clay City 92, Madison 6.
12: You shouldn't have left. They really clobbered us in the second half.
11: Well, I hope we make a better showing this year, if only to keep our beloved principal's blood pressure from reaching a new high.
12: Well, I don't like to be prematurely optimistic, Miss Brooks, but I met a fellow on our campus yesterday who may make a big difference in the outcome of Friday night's game.
11: You mean through him we have a chance of winning?
12: Definitely.
11: I'm surprised at you, Walter. You should have turned him into the district attorney immediately.
12: Now, this is a kid who went to Clay City High until his folks moved into our district last week. And now he's going to transfer to Madison. And, Miss Brooks, the minute he told me his name, I knew he'd be a cinch to make our basketball team. Guess who it was?
11: Lionel Barrymore.
12: I'm serious, Miss Brooks. Now, this guy happens to be the greatest scholastic basketball player in this area. And what a build on him. He must be 6'4".
11: Who is this super kid, Walter?
12: Well, his name is Tex Barton. Of course, Tex is just a nickname because his family came to Clay City from Texas.
11: Sounds reasonable.
12: His real name is Vic Barton. Don't you remember the fellow who scored over 50 points against us in the game last year?
11: Well, now that you mention it, I do remember a boy named Vic Barton.
12: Well, Tex Barton and Vic Barton are the same person.
11: No wonder he's so tall.
12: Miss Brooks. Oh, say, I think that's Tex gone toward school now. After you, Miss Brooks.
11: Thanks, Walter.
12: Hey, wait up, Tex. I want to talk to you.
8: Well, if it ain't Walter Denton. I'm sure glad to... Oh, excuse me, ma'am. I reckon you're Walter's mother.
11: Have another reckon on me.
12: This is Miss Brooks, Tex. She teaches English here.
8: English?
11: Yes, it's a language spoken just north of Texas. Well, I've got to be getting in now. Nice to have met you, Tex.
8: Most people feel that way. But we really didn't meet hardly. Would you mind if I joined you after school and we chinned for a spell?
11: Well, I'm afraid I'll have to take my chin home after school. I've got to help Mrs. Davis fix dinner tonight.
8: Now, that's awful decent of you, ma'am. I'll be happy to have dinner with you.
11: Huh?
8: You see, my folks will be out visiting tonight. After I spend what I got on me for lunch, I won't be able to afford no dinner unless I gets me an invite. Mm-hmm. And, of course, down home, we don't think twice about sharing a grub with a stranger. Yes, sir, there's nothing like splitting your chow to help you get acquainted.
11: Well, get a pencil. I'll tell you how to get to my chuck wagon.
12: That won't be necessary, Miss Brooks. I'll bring Tex over myself at 6 o'clock sharp. And ma'am thanks a heap for the invite.
11: You're welcome, Hoppy.
12: Miss Brooks, suppose you take Tex into Mr. Conklin's office. You can help him get registered real quick. And speed is of the essence, as you know.
11: Yes, I do. All right, Walter, you park your car, and I'll take Tex in with me.
8: That's mighty obliging of you, ma'am. Do you think the principal will be willing to swear me in this morning?
11: Well, it's all according to his mood, Tex. I can promise you one thing, though. When we get to his office, you'll either be sworn in or at. Mr. Conklin's office is right down this hall, Tex.
13: Daddy, but you don't have to bite my head off. Hello, Miss Brooks. Daddy's having one of his tantrums again. Well, what have we here?
11: Oh, this is Tex Barton, Harriet. Tex, this is Harriet Conklin.
8: Howdy.
13: Hello. You're a long one, aren't you?

0: excuse us, Harriet. We've got to see your father right away.
1: All right, Miss Brooks. See you later, Tex.
2: Goodbye.
3: Who goes there?
0: Two friends, sir. Two unarmed friends.
3: Come in.
0: Good morning, Mr. Conklin. I wouldn't disturb you, sir, but it's quite important.
3: One moment, please. So it's finally happened, Miss Brooks. Mr. Boynton has taken you to the zoo once too often.
0: The zoo?
3: Don't look now, but one of the giraffes has followed you to school.
0: Tex, I'd like you to meet Madison's principal, Mr. Osgood Conklin.
2: Howdy.
3: What do you know? It talks. Now, what can I do for you, and please be brief?
0: I thought you might check his transfer papers, Mr. Conklin. Tex wants to enroll as soon as possible.
3: Well, I suppose that can be arranged. From what high school are you transferring?
2: Clay City.
3: Fine. I'm always happy to meet any boy who comes from... Clay City?
2: Yes, sir. Our principal, Mr. Brill, told me a lot about you, Mr. Conklin. But I'm glad to meet you anyhow.
3: Oh, you are. Miss Brooks, kindly remove this elongated St. Bernard from my office.
2: Now, hold on there. Who are you calling a St. Bernard?
0: Oh, don't be angry, Tex. Mr. Conklin didn't mean anything derogatory. You two have got to be friends. Now go ahead, Tex. Give him your paw. I mean, shake hands.
2: Step aside, ma'am. Now, listen to me, Mr. Conklin.
3: Listen to me. You go right back to Jason Brill and tell him we don't want any of his Clay City dunces cluttering up Madison.
0: Oh, please, Mr. Conklin. You can't know on this short notice whether Tex is a dunce or not.
2: That's right. You ain't got no proof, no how. But if you don't want me to go to your school, I'll just go right on back to Clay City.
0: Oh, wait, Tex. You'll be glad to welcome Tex into Madison, Mr. Conklin, if you'll just let me tell you why you've got to accept him.
3: I have got to accept no one. Madison High is my kingdom, Miss Brooks, and the choice of the subjects therein is my choice and mine alone. The interview is at an end.
0: But, Mr. Conklin...
3: That is all this, Miss...
0: Aye, aye, sir. Come on, Tex. I'll show you to the door. Tex, I'll talk to him alone and bring you back when he's in a better mood.
2: Okay, Miss Brooks. You've sure been mighty decent to me, ma'am. Hasta la vista.
0: Mm-hmm. Adios, hombre. Mr. Conklin. Sir. Sire.
4: Yes?
0: Far be it from me to question your motives, but I'm afraid you've hurt that boy's feelings.
3: Well, perhaps I was a bit harsh with the lad, but he caught me at a bad time. I just hung up on Jason Brill when you both arrived. That malevolent old devil phoned just to taunt me about the basketball game Friday night. He got me so upset, I bet him a new hat on the outcome of the game before I remembered the results of last year's contest.
0: That was disastrous, wasn't it?
3: They clobbered us. I dug up the newspaper account of the game from my file. I've got it right here. Now, look at this headline. Clay City ekes out victory over Madison 124-7.
0: That must have been quite a second half. There's an interesting subhead, too. It says, wild-eyed spectator leaps on court and bites basketball. Ushers eject Osgood Conklin.
3: That story is a bald-faced lie.
0: I know it is, Mr. Conklin. I was there. You bit the referee.
3: I merely broke his whistle. What burns me up the most, though, is this reminder that after the game, Madison was presented with the symbol of defeat, Cornelius the Goat.
0: Let's see. Oh, here's that part. Cornelius must be fed and housed on the campus of the losing team for the entire school year. After 4 years of defeat, the goat becomes the permanent property of the humiliated institution. Well, that's a switch on a loving cup.
3: Let me remind you, Miss Brooks, that Madison has lost 3 games in a row to Clay City. If we lose this one, that bleating monstrosity will be on our hands forever.
0: Mr. Conklin...

0: remember a boy named Barton who scored over 50 points against us for Clay City?
1: Barton. Oh, of course I remember now. He ran us ragged.
0: Well, that happens to be Tex Barton, the boy you just gave the old heave-ho.
1: What? And he wanted to transfer to Madison? Miss Brooks. Dear Miss Brooks. We've got to do something. You've got to do something. Anything.
0: Calm down, Mr. Conklin. All isn't lost. He's coming to my house for dinner tonight, and I'm sure I can undo some of the damage your temper has done.
1: That is my problem, Miss Brooks. I'll be happy to have dinner at your house tonight. After all, in Texas, we always say there's nothing like splitting your chow to help get better acquainted.
0: So I've heard. And the way I figure, Eff and I can wrestle up enough grub, we might get so well acquainted we'd never have to talk to each other again.
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0: Well, when lunchtime arrived, I hurried to the school cafeteria to meet Mr. Boynton for lunch. But he was over 10 minutes late. From the explanation he gave when he did arrive, it was obvious he had been detained by someone even nearer and dearer to his heart than I am.
5: Well, I'm sorry, Miss Brooks, but I had to stop by the gym and untie Cornelius the goat. I'm the only person at school who pays any attention to the poor beast.
0: I know. Pull up a window and sit down.
5: Thank you. Oh, before I forget, I brought a little surprise in for you. It's a box of French chocolates.
0: For me? But it isn't my birthday or Christmas or anything.
5: I know it. Can't I give you a box of candy if I feel like it?
0: You certainly can, and it's very sweet of you, Mr. Boynton. I wish I could do something to show my appreciation.
5: Well, now that you mention it, I'll be very happy to have dinner at your house tonight.
0: Good. For a minute there, I thought I'd have to keep coaxing you. You'll be more than welcome, Mr. Boynton, but I think I should warn you. There'll be quite a crowd over tonight. You see, when I was in Mr. Conklin's office this morning...
5: Oh, Walter Denton told me all about it, Miss Brooks. As I understand it, Mr. Conklin insulted the boy, and now he's got to woo him into playing basketball for Madison. Heavens knows the team can use him, and I'd like to help get him into the fold. What time does the wooing begin, Miss Brooks?
0: Shall we say about 9 o'clock?
5: 9?
0: Yes, I should be able to get rid of Tex by 8:30.
6: Dinner's almost ready, Connie. You've been a big help, dear.
0: But I didn't do anything, Mrs. Davis.
6: I know, but you stayed out of my way all afternoon. Now, you better get back into the living room and join Tex.
0: Oh, he's all right, Mrs. Davis. I gave him last Sunday's funnies to read and a box of French chocolates to nibble on. You know, you wouldn't think to look at that kid that he's Vic Barton, the famous Clay City basketball star.
6: He'd have to be something like that. But why is Mr. Conklin so anxious to get him to enroll at Madison?
0: Oh, it's a long story, Mrs. Davis. I'll give you a rundown after dinner.
7: Oh, pardon me, ladies, but I got a little lonesome in the living room. The Loof-Lerpas are all gone, Miss Brooks.
0: The Loof-Lerpas?
7: Those French candies you gave me to nibble on. I'll set the box on the sink. Is there something I can do to help get chow ready, Miss Davis?
6: Yes, there is, Tex. You can get the silverware out, if you will.
0: Oh, that's the front door. I'll answer it. Just make yourself at home, Tex.
7: I will.
6: Well, Tex, Miss Brooks has told me what a basketball star you were at Clay City.
7: I wonder what made her say that. I'm Vic Barton, Miss Davis. Miss Brooks must have me mixed up with my brother Vince.
6: Oh?
7: Shucks, I never played no varsity basketball at Clay City.
0: Oh, Tex, will you come in here, please? We've got company.
7: Right away, ma'am. I'll be back to help you in a minute, Miss Davis.
6: It's all right, Tex. Take your time.
0: Look who's here, Tex. It's Mr. Conklin.
8: Well, slip us five, Pod.
7: What's the matter with him?
0: Well, Mr. Conklin wants you to know that... that he was just teasing this morning when he threw you out of his office.
8: Why, of course, my boy. I do that to all new pupils. It's sort of an initiation. Now, although we don't place too much emphasis on athletics at Madison, I just knew you'd want a star in some sport or other, so I brought you this all-wool sewter, and I had your varsity letter sewn on it in advance. You see, a big M.
7: But Clay City, we always spelled varsity with a V. But if you was only funning this morning and you really want me to join up, I guess I can think it over a spell longer.
8: Please do, my boy.
7: I got to get back to the kitchen now. Miss Davis wants me to get out the silverware.
8: Silverware? And risk cutting those beautiful basket-shooting hands on a sharp knife? I should say not. I'll get the silverware myself.
0: Be right there. Well, come in, Mr. Boynton.
5: Thanks, Miss Brooks. I'm sorry I'm late. Oh, this must be Tex.
7: Howdy.
0: This is Mr. Boynton, Tex.
5: Howdy. I brought this little gift for you. It's a sort of a welcome to Madison present.
7: Gosh, what is it, Mr. Boynton?
5: It's a knee pad, a brand new one.
0: Those are the best kind.
7: I'm sure grateful, Mr. Boynton. I'd offer you one of the French chocolates Miss Brooks gave me, but I'm afraid they're plumb gone.
5: French chocolates? Miss Brooks, that's the same candy I gave...
0: Oh, we're doing a big business tonight. Come on in. It's open.
9: Hiya, folks. Here you are, Tex, old boy. Here's a little present for you.
7: For me?
9: Yeah, I noticed you ride a bicycle, so I bought you this master padlock to put on it when you leave it in front of school.
7: You mean somebody might steal it?
0: Please, Tex, that's one thing about Madison High. There's never been a master padlock stolen.
7: Why is everybody being so all-fired nice to me? First, Mr. Conklin gives me a sweater, then Mr. Boynton brings me a knee pad. You give me this lock, and, of course, Miss Brooks gave me a whole box of Luflerpa chocolates.
9: What? But that's the same candy I gave Mr. Boynton last night.
5: Walter!
0: We'd better send the box to J. Edgar Hoover. Must be enough fingerprints on it to keep him busy for months.
6: Tex, would you please put a new light bulb in the kitchen ceiling for me? We don't have a step ladder.
7: Be right. I'll be right with you, Miss Davis. Excuse me, folks. I'll be back before you can say Sam Houston.
0: You can say Dick Dallas, too. I've got to talk to Walter. So, you gave this candy to Mr. Boynton, Walter. Would you mind telling me what prompted that unusual action?
9: It's a lie. The fact that Mr. Boynton gave us a biology test this morning, which if I didn't pass would make me ineligible to manage the basketball team Friday night, has nothing to do with it.
0: I'm surprised at you. Why, that's nothing short of bribery. And I suppose I'll have to reimburse you for the chocolates you indirectly donated.
9: Oh, that won't be necessary, Miss Brooks. I got them for nothing from Mr. Conklin. Only he doesn't know it.
5: What do you mean?
9: Well, I helped Harriet burn some rubbish yesterday, so she told me to help myself to some candy on the way out of her house. Well, I didn't see the jelly bean she meant for me to take, so I just latched onto the box of French chocolates. It wasn't until today that Harriet told me that old Marvel had bought the chocolates for a special occasion. Gee, if he finds out I swiped him, he'll drub me till I'm simple.
0: Oh, that's absurd, Walter. Mr. Conklin wouldn't lay a hand on you.
9: It's not his hand I'm worried about. When he gets through drop kicking the seat of my pants, he'll look like the lobby of Grauman's Chinese.
0: Well, take it easy, Raffles. Nobody's going to put the finger on you around here.
8: Well, everything's working out just splendidly, Miss Brooks. Hello, Mr. Martin.
5: Good evening, Mr. Conklin.
8: I have the honor to inform you all of the fact that, thanks to my warm and endearing personality, Tex Barton has consented to enroll at Madison High immediately.
5: Oh, that's wonderful.
0: Oh, congratulations, sir.
9: You're a Lulu Marblehead. I mean, that's great, Mr. Conklin, just great. Well,
0: this calls for a celebration. Now, you men stay right here. I'll go out and get the dishes to the dinner table. I thought I'd better get the dishes, Mrs. Davis.
6: All right, dear. I just stacked what we'll need on the kitchen table. Did Mr. Conklin tell you the thrilling news about Tex here?
0: Yes, he did. Well, needless to say, Tex, we're all delighted to have Clay City's top basketball star as a Madison pupil.
7: Hold on a minute, Miss Brooks. About that basketball stuff, there's something you ought to know.
6: You mustn't try to carry so many dishes at once, Connie.
0: Oh, I can manage them all. What were you saying, Tex?
7: Well, it's like I was telling Miss Davis. You must have me mixed up with my brother Vince Barton. I never played no basketball for Clay City.
8: We heard a crash. What happened?
5: Hey, what is it, Miss Brooks?
0: Nothing. I merely dropped a few dishes.
9: Oh, let us help you pick them up. Here, I'll take the plates.
5: I'll take the soup bowls.
8: And I'll take the cups and saucers. You've got to be more careful, Miss Brooks. Here, you can hold this large platter.
0: Thank you.
7: Shucks, I don't know what made Miss Brooks get so skittish all of a sudden.
8: Oh, just forget it, boy. Forget it.
7: I don't understand. All I said to her was that she had me mixed up with my brother Vince and that I never played no basketball for Clay City.

0: Well, let's make it unanimous.
1: Of course, there's one point I think I ought to clear up. I said I never played no basketball for Clay City, but I didn't say I never played no basketball. It's just that this being my freshman year, I wasn't able to straighten out my credits till a couple of weeks ago.
2: Nevertheless, the fact remains.
1: I don't like to brag, but after I worked out with the team for a few days, why, all the coaches agreed my brother Vince was almost as good as I am.
2: Nevertheless, the fact remains. Vince was almost as good as you are?
1: Yes, sir.
0: If I said it once, I'll say it twice. This calls for a celebration. Is dinner ready, Mrs. Davis?
3: Not quite, Connie. It'll take about a half hour yet. Why don't you all go in the living room and wait?
2: Oh, but I'm starved. If I could just take something with me to nibble on, I'd say, what's this? Loofler for chocolates. Well, I see we have another prankster in our midst.
0: A prankster?
2: Yes, yes. This candy is sold only in novelty shops. I bought mine early this year for fear they'd run out. I'm going to send a box to Jason Brill on April 1st.
0: But I don't understand, Mr. Conklin. What's in the chocolate?
2: What isn't in them? There's enough pepper and spice in each one to have Brill clutching his bloated bay window for hours.
0: Very funny.
4: Are you positive these are the same kind of chocolates you bought, Mr. Conklin? Loof Lerpa?
2: Loof Lerpa is simply April Fool spelled backwards.
0: Candy, it would taste funny, wouldn't it?
2: Well, that's the beauty of this particular brand. It's got a sweet coating that disguises the pepper. It takes about an hour to work, but once it catches on, oh, brother.
0: Tex, speak to me. Why are you turning that color?
1: I'm a-getting out of here.
2: Getting out? But why? What's wrong, boy?
1: I'm a-going back to Clay City.
4: No, but Tex, you...
1: At least nobody never tried to poison me down there.
2: I'm beginning to feel like an emotional yo-yo.
0: Well, you'll find it out sooner or later, Mr. Conklin. Tex ate a whole box of those candies.
2: What? But how did he get them?
0: They were a gift.
2: A gift? But he's liable to be laid up for a week. And if he doesn't play Friday night, we're certain to get possession of that reeking goat, Cornelius! Now then, Mr. Boynton, Denton, Miss Brooks, I demand to know who gave that candy to Tex Barton.
0: Mr. Conklin, I can disclose the identity of the culprit with one word.
2: And that word is...

0: once again, here is Eve Arden.
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0: This is Vern Smith reminding you to tune in next week to another Our Miss Brooks show brought to you by Palmolive Shave Creams for a smoother, more comfortable way to shave, and Colgate Dental Cream to clean your breath while you clean your teeth and help stop tooth decay. 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
2: Tex Barton, basketball star, from March 11, 1951. I believe the role of Tex, voiced by Robert Easton. He was just a teenager when he first appeared on radio's Quiz Kids. Later, he spent time on many other series. In addition to Our Miss Brooks, he was also heard on Fibber McGee and Molly, The Halls of Ivy, and The Family Theater. Later in life, Easton was a renowned Hollywood dialect and accent coach, and he was also seen in a number of motion pictures, including Star Trek VI, Primary Colors, Needful Things, and the 2003 Civil War picture Gods and Generals. I'm Greg Bell, and up next we make our weekly visit with the adventures of Superman as we resume the fall 1947 storyline, The Ruler of Darkness. We'll be right back.
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15: Faster than a speeding bullet, more powerful than a locomotive, able to leap tall buildings at a single bound. 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
18: Today, in his office at the Metropolis Daily Planet, Editor Perry White stands by tensely as Clark Kent receives startling information on the telephone from Police Inspector Henderson.
19: Well, great Scott, Inspector, are you sure? Well,
20: what is it, Kent?
19: Just a moment, Chief. Oh, this is bad news, Inspector, very bad news. Right. Okay, so long.
20: Well, what's bad news, Kent?
19: Well, you know, Mike Hickey's lawyer, with the aid of the DA and a Hickey judge, arranged for Harry Niles and Dr. Tobin to be released on bail from the city jail last night.
20: Yes, I know that, but what about the bad news?
19: Well, wait a minute now, get this, Chief. Niles and Dr. Tobin left Metropolis in a private plane last night.
20: You mean they skipped their bail?
19: Uh-huh. Matter of fact, Henderson is sure they skipped the country.
20: But...
19: With no witnesses against Hickey, there's no case against him. So, Mike Hickey is still the boss of the city.

0: And now, the adventures of Superman.
1: Acting to remove all opposition to his corrupt rule, Mike Hickey, political boss of Metropolis, attempted to smear editor Perry White, candidate for mayor on a Reform Party ticket, by framing him as a hit-and-run driver. White was arrested and jailed. But Clark Kent, who is Superman, and his friend Candy Myers, a private detective, uncovered the frame-up, and Superman captured the two key figures in the plot. However, using all his political influence, Hickey had the prisoners released from jail on a ridiculously low bail and arranged for them to skip town immediately. Now, although their case against Mike Hickey has blown up, Perry White and his co-leader of the Reform Party, George Hollister, prominent Metropolis merchant, are still certain they can defeat Hickey's machine in the approaching elections. But in White's office in the Daily Planet, Kent voices a warning.
2: Gentlemen, now that Inspector Henderson's statement has cleared Mr. White and our Reform Party is back in business again, we've become an even greater threat to Mike Hickey. So we've got to expect trouble and plenty of it.
3: Trouble? What
4: you
3: kind
4: mean
3: of
4: for
3: trouble?
4: Mike Hickey, Kent?
2: Right, Chief. After all, tomorrow is primary day. And if you get the 100,000 votes you need to be nominated...
4: 100,000?
2: Yes.
4: Well, I'll get 200,000 or 300,000 votes. Maybe more.
2: Well, I know.
4: The people know now I was framed in that phony hit-and-run accident, and even if we can't prove Hickey was behind it, they're plenty suspicious.
5: That's right, Kent. Our district leaders tell me more voters will go to the polls tomorrow than on any other primary day in the city's history.
2: I know, Mr. Hollister. But Hickey realizes he's in for a real fight now, and he'll take his gloves off.
4: Well, let him. We're waking the people up, showing them Hickey can be licked. And we'll keep hammering to get more and more people behind us, and come election day, Hickey and his rotten political machine will be swept into the yash can.

0: largest primary day turnout in Metropolis history, Perry White, editor of the Daily Planet, and his Reform Party running mates, George Hollister and Bert Gray, polled more than three times the votes necessary for nomination. The candidates backed by Mike Hickey's political machine were also nominated easily, but the heavy vote registered by White's Reform Party indicates a close and bitterly contested election next month.
1: As the jubilant Perry White celebrates the impending defeat of Mike Hickey and his political machine, the fat, heavy-jowled political boss sits in an inner room of his headquarters above a tavern with his two chief lieutenants, Andrew High, the mayor of Metropolis, and Peter McCann, the city treasurer. Hickey's fleshy face is set in a deep scowl, and he chews savagely on his ever-present cigar.
2: We're in trouble, boys. Serious trouble. The Reform Party showed too much strength in the primaries.
3: Oh, that doesn't mean anything, Mike. The people are steamed up right now about that hit-and-run frame on Perry White. They'll forget all about it by election time next month.
2: I'm not so sure, Andy. What do you think, Pete?
4: I believe Andy's right, Mike. You said yourself 1,000 times the people are too dumb and too lazy to care about politics. They got steamed up today, but it'll pass like it always does, and they'll leave things to us.
2: Not this time, I'm afraid. The Daily Planet won't let them forget. And if the Morning Bulletin and the Gazette throw their support behind the Reform Party, we're in the soup.
3: They still can't lick us. After all, one out of every four registered voters is on the city payroll. Because we put them there, they'll vote for us, so they can stay in the gravy train.
2: That's true, but that still leaves 3 out of 4, Andy. 3/4 of the voters to vote against us.
4: Oh, that's nothing. We know that not more than half the voters ever go to the polls anyhow, Mike. We're sure of our gang on the payroll. And if our ward bosses pick up another good block of votes...
2: Guys, get it through your thick heads that this election won't be like all the others.
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3: Because we put them there, they'll vote for us, so they can stay in the gravy train.
2: That's true, but that still leaves 3 out of 4, Andy. 3/4 of the voters to vote against us.
4: Oh, that's nothing. We know that not more than half the voters ever go to the polls anyhow, Mike. We're sure of our gang on the payroll. And if our ward bosses pick up another good block of votes...
2: Guys, get it through your thick heads that this election won't be like all the others. More than half the voters will turn out this time, a lot more. Because the Daily Planet keeps them stirred up. The Planet just announced a series of articles by their star reporter, Clark Kent. That'll be dynamite.
3: I know, Kent. He talks big, but it's...
2: But nothing. He's a smart reporter, that Kent. He's going to ask us what happened to the $5 million fund the people voted for slum clearing and housing. Well, you're the city treasurer, Pete. How will you answer that?
4: I'll refuse to answer.
3: That's right, Pete.
2: Oh, smart. Very smart. Don't you see how that's practically admitting we stole it? And Kent's going to ask us what happened to the $2 million fund for the new playgrounds. How'll you answer that, Mr. Mayor?
3: I'll say the fund's being held in abeyance, pending estimates, plans, etc.
2: Held in abeyance? Where? In your personal strongbox?
3: That's nobody's business.
2: No? Now, look here, boys. We may get away with that kind of stuff when the people are asleep, too lazy, or too busy making money to care about their own government. But when they've got the biggest newspaper in the city screaming at them day after day to wake up, then we're in trouble.
3: Yeah, maybe you're right.
2: You bet I am. We've got to make the Planet shut up.
4: How?
2: Wait a minute. I think I know how to do it.
3: You know?
4: How, Mike?
2: Why didn't I think of this before? Relax, boys. Just sit back and watch me bust the Daily Planet together with Perry White and Clark Kent. High wide and handsome.
1: His scowl gone now, Mike Hickey leers triumphantly at his two lieutenants. What does the political boss mean? We'll be back in a moment to see how Hickey carries out his threat. So keep listening. And now, back to the adventures of Superman. Following his nomination, Editor Perry White spent a busy evening with George Hollister and Bert Gray, planning his campaign for election. Clark Kent worked on his articles exposing Mike Hickey and his machine. Then, planning an early start in the morning, White decided to spend the night in Kent's apartment instead of driving to his suburban home. It is about midnight when the phone rings.
7: Hello. Yes, this is Clark Kent. Who is it? Oh, hello, Mr. Grayson. How are you?
8: That John Grayson, our publisher?
7: Uh-huh, it's Chief. Yes, he's here. Sure, just a minute, please. Wants to talk to you, Chief.
8: I guess he wants to congratulate me.
7: Maybe.
8: Hello, John. How do you feel about your editor being the next mayor of Huh? What's that?
7: He what? What is it, Chief?
8: Just a minute, Kent. You're kidding. But that's impossible. Why,
7: Chief,
8: why,
7: listen, what is it?
8: He can't do it, I tell you. Well, I don't know what I'll do, but he can't do it. Oh, why, it'll cost us the election.
7: Chief, look, will you tell me
8: Yes. Yes, all right, John, yes. Yes, we'll be there. Okay. Good night.
7: Chief, in heaven's name, what is it? Why are you trembling?
8: You were right, Kent.
7: About what?
8: About Hickey.
7: Uh-oh, what did he do now?
8: The building commissioner, one of his boys, has condemned the Daily Planet building.
7: Condemned the Planet building?
8: Yes. The Planet can't go to press anymore in our building, Kent.
7: But...
8: And without the Planet to blast Hickey day after day, we're licked.
1: His face gray, Perry White looks suddenly like an old man. And even Clark Kent, who has been expecting trouble from Mike Hickey, is stricken speechless at this latest and terrible blow below the belt. Yes, Mike Hickey is far from beaten. His powerful and corrupt political machine is about to ride roughshod over the Daily Planet and our friends, as it has over all other opposition. What can Kent and White do? This is a challenge demanding all of Superman's great powers, and he accepts that challenge tomorrow. So be sure to be with us then, same time, same station, when the Man of Steel goes into action in Chapter 15 of Ruler of Darkness on The Adventures of Superman.
3: And remember, for breakfast, it's Kellogg's Pep.
0: For excitement, The Adventures of Superman.
3: Superman is a copyrighted feature appearing in Superman DC Comics magazine and is brought to you Monday through Friday at the same time by Kellogg's Pep, the super cereal.
9: Part 14 of The Ruler of Darkness will present the 15th installment of that long-running fall 1947 Superman storyline at the same time and day on your local radio station next week. I'm Greg Bell, and earlier we had Robert Easton playing basketball star Tex Barton in an episode of Our Miss Brooks, and I mentioned he went on to do lots of television and film work as an actor. But he was also an in-demand Hollywood dialect and accent coach, helping out other performers preparing for challenging roles. For example, he helped Gregory Peck's German accent in The Boys from Brazil, Ben Kingsley's Indian accent in Gandhi, and Northern Ireland actor Liam Neeson's Kentucky accent in Next of Kin. One of his last voice coaching jobs was for the film The Last King of Scotland, a somewhat fictionalized story detailing the life of Idi Amin. Can you name the actor who took home an Oscar for his portrayal of that infamous Ugandan dictator? I'll add the answer and then wrap up when radio was right after this.
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19: 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And it's a way in which the consumers can have a little bit more control over who they share their data with.
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9: 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Before the break, we were talking about the 2006 film The Last King of Scotland. Playing Ugandan dictator Idi Amin in that motion picture was Forest Whitaker, and he took home a Best Actor Academy Award for his efforts. I'm Greg Bell, and that'll do it this time around, but hey, remember to visit the website, whenradiowas.com. 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
20: From the farmers and ranchers of Farm Bureau, this is Farm Weekend. The American Farm Bureau Federation applauded an executive order on diesel usage. Chad Smith says more is needed.
21: President Donald Trump's recent executive order eased the limits on usage of tax-exempt diesel fuel to give farmers a break during the busy harvest season when demand is at its highest. Faith Parham, deputy chief economist for the American Farm Bureau Federation, talked about the potential impact of the decision.
22: We like that it urges states to have flexibility for diesel usage and defers the federal tax. We do need state regulations to change to allow it to be used in all 50 states. So we're encouraging farmers to talk to their governors and make sure that they can use diesel in their states.
21: The announcement happened as fuel demand peaks for U.S. farmers.
22: Fall is a very intensive fuel time. Along with harvesting, there is winter wheat planting, and all of those activities need diesel. And that increased cost of diesel is really hurting farmers' budgets. We already know that commodity prices are low, production expenses continue to increase. So this just further compounds that pressure that they've been feeling these last 4 years.
21: She said there are other steps that can be taken to help farmers during harvest.
22: Well, first, we need all states to allow red-dyed diesel usage. So we want to make sure that state governments look and work with their farmers to make sure it makes sense for them. On the federal side, we'd like a complete removal of the tax on diesel. So we look to Congress to see what they can do before the end of the year to help make sure that this relief is felt by farmers.
21: Chad Smith, Washington.
20: Kansas Farm Bureau backs water rights holders. 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
20: 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The petition alleged GMD 4's proposed Local Enhancement Management Area will harm the value and marketability of the intervener's water rights. The plan would unlawfully reduce water appropriation rights in addition to treating irrigation rights differently than other beneficial uses. 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
4: Fall harvest continues into another month on our farm. All of the dry land and irrigated corn and popcorn have been picked and either binned or delivered to the local elevator. A new routine has been added to our mornings and evenings as we haul water to a large stock tank that we've put in the cornfield. It's been a nice chore to add as I get to go check on the cattle, see if any new calves have arrived, and sit quietly on the tailgate of the truck as I wait for the water from our nurse tank to empty into the stock tank. Waiting on the water has been my theme in recent weeks. In reality, we've been waiting on the water for the majority of the summer as well. We've waited for summer rains that never arrived for us. But when September became October, the waiting stopped, at least for a few moments. In just the first few days of October, we've received more water in the form of rain than we did all summer. It amazes me how things can change in such a short period of time. From going from incredibly dry to incredibly wet, from waiting on the water to now waiting on it to dry out so we can get back into the fields and continue harvesting the rest of our fall crops and getting the next crop of wheat into the ground.
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6: News this hour from Town Hall, I'm Mary Rose. Ukrainian President Zelensky is addressing President Trump's call for new leadership in Kyiv. During an interview with ABC's This Week, Zelensky said an offer regarding holding elections.
14: Tell Putin, give us 2 months, 60 days of total ceasefire, 60 days, and we will organize elections.
6: President Trump says there is an energy ceasefire in the war between Russia and Ukraine.
24: Trump made the announcement today in a post on Truth Social, adding that both parties have agreed. Following the announcement, Ukrainian President Volodymyr Zelensky posted on X that Ukraine supports the ceasefire. He went on to say that it's important that Russia supports it as well. It comes just days after President Trump said Russia will supply diesel fuel to the U.S. Trump called it a great announcement for diesel prices for Americans. The deal reportedly angered Zelensky. I'm Lisa Carton.
6: Four people are dead and tens of thousands are still without power after Hurricane Isaias came ashore along the Florida Panhandle Friday night. The powerful storm downed trees and power lines along, damaging and destroying homes and businesses along its path as it moved inland. Millions across the Northeast and Mid-Atlantic are on the alert for possible flash flooding, with major cities like Washington, D.C., Baltimore, Philadelphia, and New York City expected to see periods of heavy rain. Pope Leo is set to undergo surgery this week to remove an early stage growth from his lung. The 71-year-old pontiff made the announcement today during his noon prayer at St. Peter's Square. Leo said that doctors recently discovered a lesion in his lung during medical tests. The American-born Pope said the operation will take place at a hospital in Rome in the coming days. More at townhall.com.
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9: I'm Greg Bell, and we'll begin with a pre-Johnny Dollar Bob Bailey as a private detective named Valentine. Then we have Tom Collins as Frank Chandler, also known as Chandu the Magician. Most folks today remember Bob Bailey for his work as a fabulous freelance insurance investigator. He played Johnny Dollar for 5 years beginning in 1955. But before that gig, he worked over on the Mutual Broadcasting System, in this series right here. Joining him in this episode, The House That Jack Built, will be Virginia Gregg as Brooksy and Wally Mayer as Lieutenant Riley. You'll also hear Larry Dobkin as Jack, Vivi Janis as Leela, Eddie Firestone as Mickey, Ken Christie as Duke, Dan O'Hurley as Whitey, and Dick Ryan as the Captain. It's from October 2nd, 1950.
8: Personal notice, danger's my stock and trade. 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

0: Standard Oil Company of California, on behalf of independent Chevron gas stations and Standard stations throughout the West, invites you to Let George Do It. The House That Jack Built, another adventure of George Valentine.
1: Dear Mr. Valentine, my name is Lacey Jack. Yeah, Jack is the surname. I always have to explain that. As a boy, I never appreciated that handle, Lacey, in the front, but I got over it. We change, don't we, as time goes by. Do a lot of things different. Mr. Valentine, for the first time in my life, I'm going to be really different and ask for help. I need you tonight. If you'll meet me at the club casino at 11 o'clock, you and Miss Brooks, I'll explain to you what...
2: A man likes to just sit and look, Brooksy. What's the matter? Take you half an hour to size people up?
1: No.
3: We don't even really know who you are.
1: Oh, I know you don't. Mother died when I was 7 or 8. She was a mess, but can you imagine anybody, even on 5 cents a bucket beer, hanging a name like Lacey on a board?
2: Friend, it's a nice nightclub, but let's get
1: Hold
2: down.
1: Hold it, will you? Excuse me, this is it here.
3: What?
1: The girl. Think of it.
2: What about her, Mr. Jack?
1: What do you think?
4: I was alone.
3: Nice looking. I should have. You don't mind a few extra circles under the eyes?
1: Fattening up is all.
2: Oh, brother, I give up. Come on, Brooksy, let's drink the champagne.
1: What do you think about the way she sings?
3: You want my opinion?
1: You've been around a lot. She's a little inexperienced, I guess.
2: Oh, brother, that does it. Did you get us all the way here just to get an opinion on some little blonde you've got your eye on?
1: I want to know, Mr. Valentine. I must know.
2: All right, so I'll tell you. In a word, she'd be a great dressmaker's dummy. Fall for her, I don't care. Only when it comes to her singing, excuse me, but I'm afraid I don't get it. In fact, why a fancy place like this would even hire somebody who can't...
3: George, not as bad as that.
1: Well, just asking. I can't carry a tune in a bucket myself. I guess you're right. That's not the important part. Her name is Lila,

0: So Daddy has friends. Imagine, Daddy with friends. Has he drunk his champagne like a real nice friend, Miss Brooks?
1: Lila always kids a lot. You mustn't mind
0: her. Oh, shut up. How'd you like my applause? All people with one arm. Hi, Joe.
2: Hey, Lila, how's it, baby? It was great, kid. You got a great talent. You got a great...
1: Hello, Joe. Huh.
3: Hello, Lacey. I see you. Excuse me. Excuse me.
0: Daddy's got friends, all right. Isn't my brother the most impressive, important man...
1: Take it easy, Lila. Mr. Valentine,
0: ...that you ever met for the first time in your life?
4: Hey, where have I seen that guy, Joe, before?
1: That's not important.
0: Oh, not like Daddy. So drink your champagne, stranger, and do not
1: Waiter,
0: ask
1: Waiter, bring
0: any...
1: me the bill, will you?
4: Mr. Jack, I said...
1: You don't
4: where
1: have
4: I...
1: to be a friend, Valentine. You've got a job tonight. I'm hiring you. Now we start, and that's good enough.
5: Yes, sir. You're
1: here. Take it out of this.
5: Oh, no, Mr. Jack. Compliments of the house. I'm sure the owner wouldn't want me to give you a bill.
1: Go on. I don't want anything free. Now take it.
5: Oh, no, indeed. No, sir. Really. Compliments of the house.
0: George, no wonder I keep my job.
1: Well, you coming, Valentine, Miss Brooks?
4: Yes. Yes, we're coming. Don't wave that money at me yet. But at least you've hired my curiosity.
1: We're all going home to our place. Mr. Valentine and Miss Brooks are going to stay with you tonight, Lila, so come on.
0: What? Why? What are you going to do?
1: Now, please, Lila, do what I say. Just tonight.
0: Oh, I'm sorry. I'm coming. Whatever you say, Lacey.

0: And this is the house that Jack built.
1: Nice-looking apartment.
2: Hiya, Lacey.
3: Hello, kid. You see a good movie? This is the rest of the family, the brother. Miss Brooks and this is Mr. Valentine.
4: Hello.
2: I'm very pleased to meet you.
1: Hiya.
3: His name is Mickey, and he's the best halfback in town.
4: Ha, ha.
2: Second string, he means. Gosh, he's the one who could have played ball.
3: Huh?
2: He's twice as fast as I am at everything, and he's still in better condition than most of them.
3: I got him fooled, you see. Come on, Valentine, in here.
0: And there's no fool like an old
2: Oh, shut
0: fool.
2: Up. What's your trouble tonight?
3: Just keep them apart, Miss Brooks. They're all right. Just kiss is all in here.
1: So, you're the daddy around here, huh? The house that Jack built.
3: Skip it. I'm sorry I've stalled so long. I just wanted you to meet them. I'm going out now. I'll be back in an hour.
1: Hey, wait a minute. Hold it, hold it. My job isn't babysitting.
3: There's a gun in the desk drawer if you need it.
1: What?
3: Job really starts when I get back. Lila is worried about me, that's all. I'm running cross town, see a man in a boarding house on Commercial Street.
1: Hey, wait a minute, Buster. I said
3: wait,
1: I don't...
3: Credentials. There they are. I'm a writer, Mr. Valentine. I write about crime.
1: Oh?
3: I'm ready to blow the lid off this town.
1: Oh, wow. Special deputy, DA's office.
3: Mm-hmm. There's a big shot or two the police can't get because they don't have facts. The man I'm going to see has them. We'll go over that when I come back.
1: That man in the nightclub, the one named Joe who knew you, works for one of those big shots. Yeah, that's where I've seen him before, in police lineups. He works for Duke Averson, right?
3: Well, he's not the one I'm seeing. Joe, I mean. There's nothing on Averson, is there? Maybe we'll get something. Who knows? Only now I've got to get my car out of the garage before the nightman
1: leaves. Mr. Jack, I'm not going to...
3: It's a dangerous game I play, Mr. Valentine. I told you I need your help. There's too many wrong people loose. Sure, I know people. And they know me. So I don't want anything to happen to the kids in there. Do you?
1: No.
3: Well, that's the idea. Now you can get the gun out of the desk later on, I guess. And you don't have to worry about me any because I carry another one myself. Right here, you see?
1: Yeah, I noticed.
3: You play it straight, and I will. Always have, all my life. I'll be back in an hour.
1: What a pile of stuff that was.

0: Lila, where's your telephone?
1: Hmm? Oh, it's there on the coffee table. Has a long cord.
0: Oh, yeah, thanks.
1: Won't I do instead?
0: Oh, you do fine. Keep it up. I like it.
1: Oh, I got a great talent, sure.
2: George, what's the matter?
0: Everything. Now, Brooksy, get over there and talk to the boy. Keep him busy.
2: Well, who are you going to call?
0: Lieutenant Riley. Go on, call.
2: Sure, George.

0: No. Not a sucker, either.
1: I'm sorry. What are you doing?
0: Who is your brother, really, Lila? Why don't you like him? Why are other people afraid of him? Oh, hello. This is George Valentine. Give me Lieutenant Riley.
1: Huh?
0: Yeah, sure, I'll wait.
1: Well, it won't do you any good, Mr. Valentine. They don't know anything. Nobody does. And nobody ever tells anybody...
2: I'll get it, sis. Hey, Uncle Mark.
3: Hello there, halfback. Your sister home and Lacey? Thought you might like to come upstairs, join a little party.
4: Lieutenant Riley
3: no
4: speaking to you, Valentine.
3: No, we'll keep you in training on ginger
1: ale. Why did you hang up on Lieutenant Riley?
3: What about it, Lila? Thought you might like to have a little fun today. Well, hello.
0: Hello. Come in.
3: Your face is familiar, young man.
0: So is yours.
3: I don't recall a name. I only stopped by to ask the three jacks upstairs for a little
0: while. Well, I recalled yours. So, you live in the same building, Uncle Mar.
3: Well, not really his uncle. Short for Marmaduke. Hideous, isn't it? Old friend, that's all.
0: Short for Duke. Duke Averson. Well, I'm really impressed, Mr. Averson. This is the real big time. And I guess you're the biggest crooked wheel of them all, aren't you? Still rolling, at least.
3: Don't be rude, young man.
0: Well, Lacey isn't here. He went out a second ago to see a man in a rooming house.
3: Oh, is that so? I didn't know.
0: Yeah. I'll bet you did know. You're not surprised.
3: Oh, for heaven's sakes. I'm giving a party, young man. That's all I care about. And Lila, my dear, whenever you send these people home, come on up. Join us. Or bring them along. I don't care.
1: George, what on earth is going on?
0: Haven't you figured it, Angel? We're on top of a powder keg.
5: And there is the dog that chases the cat, that worries the rat, that lives in the house.
0: Lila, does your brother work for Averson? Who's the rat in that poem, Lacey? Is he really one of Duke's thugs?
6: Mister, my brother's all right. He's straight.
0: Take it easy, Mickey.
6: And so is Duke. You just don't know him. He's a nice guy.
0: Oh, sure. So nice that people who cross him end up dead. Only the police can ever prove it. You move in a great circle.
6: Lacey's no rat. He's straight. You can't say that about...
0: Uncle Mar, of all of...
1: Leave him alone. He doesn't know anything.
0: You?
1: Why did Lacey get you in the first place?
0: We're going to find that out when Riley gets here.
6: What? Hey, let
0: and
6: go.
0: And don't argue. He wants the two of you protected. Maybe he was telling that much of the truth. Here, Brooksy, the gun's for you. Now, Riley's probably in a lather because I hung up on him. So get him back. Get him over here. You won't have any more trouble.
1: Well, George, where are you going?
0: To blow the lid off this town. The house that Jack built, it's made out of straw. It's falling down. I don't know why, but I will if I can get down to Commercial Street in time to stop a murder.

0: We'll return to tonight's adventure of George Valentine in just a moment.
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1: And now the second part of Let George Do It on When Radio Was.
0: And now back to tonight's adventure of George Valentine. The house that Jack built. Lacey Jack, a strange man that you've never heard of before, but that other people seem to be afraid of. A man who apparently works for Duke Averson, whom the police have been trying to get for years. But why would such a man hire you? If your name is George Valentine, you know this is one case where you'll probably never have all the answers. But you also know that tonight there is a chance to blow the lid off this town, as Lacey himself put it a few minutes ago before he left. And as you hurry downstairs to your own car, you know that if two and two make four, your first job is to stop a murder. Hey, you! Hey!
3: You almost took my fender there.
0: Lacey, I thought you'd be halfway across town by

0: Night man was off duty. I had to find my car in the garage myself. I thought I told you to stay with the kid.
1: Take it easy. Take it easy. A police lieutenant I know will be there any second. Nothing's going to happen to him.
0: Policeman?
1: Oh, I know. He won't find out any more than I have. Hey, you got your family well trained. When I talk about you, they keep their mouths shut.
0: There's nothing on anybody, Valentine.
1: Oh, sure, I know. Particularly on you. You're the member of Averson's gang nobody's ever heard about. You're not popular like the others.
0: All right.
1: But a few people who know seem to want to do you favors. You smile, and even a thug like Joe gets nervous. You say you got to work tonight, and your sister gets nervous.
0: All right. So I hired you under false pretense.
1: Sure, and you're late for an appointment, aren't you? A little guy in a rooming house on Commercial Street.
0: Mr. Valentine,
1: who knows something about the big shots, about Averson, maybe.
0: You could never even have...
1: For several years, the enemies of Duke Averson, the guys who know things, who might be squealers, have had a habit of dying. Only nobody ever gets caught. There's never any evidence.
0: Now, don't try to
1: tell me... I'm just saying I figured you out, Lacey. No wonder you don't have any friends. It's high-priced, specialized work, isn't it? But it must be lonesome work, too. Like being a hangman. Only all out by yourself, way on the other side of the black fence, like being a private executioner.
0: You think I'm a killer, is that it, Mr. Valentine? Oh, you should learn to move faster. How do you think I stayed alive in the business so long?

0: Hey, where is this?
1: Hey, it's Commercial Street.
2: Hang your head down between your legs a minute. You'll feel better.
1: Oh, brother. You know all the tricks, don't you? Lightning Lacey, Billy the Kid. Fast on the draw, fast on the rabbit punch.
2: Advice, that's all.
1: How many men have you killed, Lacey, huh? Must be quite a life. St. Peter will say to you, what did you do, my friend? And then you'll say...
2: Never mind. Keep your hand off that car door.
1: Oh, I know, I know. You're the expert, all right. Lila is a mess on account of what you are. But Mickey, just because you're not the usual type rat, says you're straight, thinks you're a big hero. Well, lost your temper, huh? That's a big weakness in a guy like you.
2: I'm not mad. You just talk too much.
1: 3157 Commercial Street, huh?
2: Yeah. This is it. It'll be easier if you come with me. And don't get any ideas. It's well prepared. Three other boarders. They all work night shift. Landlady's gone.
1: Great. What's this guy's name?
2: I don't know. Whitey something. Comes from Detroit.
1: You don't even know his name.
2: He's been pointed out. The young kid down on his luck.
1: Just a kid. Only Averson says get him and you go to work while the rest of the boys have a party for an alibi. What's this Whitey got on the big boy, anyway?
2: You waste your time asking me things. I'm here.
1: Oh, sure, sure, I know. You don't squeal. You're straight, nice, honest, loyal guy. Well, how do you know for sure this Whitey's a squealer? Just a new kid from Detroit and he knows something or saw something? Well, how does that prove that
2: Shut
1: he's
2: up.
1: The guy...
3: Yeah? Yeah? Who is it?
4: Get back in there, what
2: are you? All right, both of you. Nobody's hurt.
1: Faster every time, aren't you?
5: What is this? I saw the two of you coming up outside. What's going on?
2: I'm from Averson. Here, take this.
5: Huh? What do you mean?
2: It's $1,000, and I'm a sucker. There's a plane leaves for Canada, 4 a.m., direct connection. Be on it.
5: Oh. Wait a minute. I don't want to go to Canada. I'm not...
2: Be on it, I said. And when you get there, whatever it is you know, forget it. You understand me? Just shut up and disappear. Yeah. All right. Whatever you say. I'll go. Well, Valentine, you see how wrong you can be?

0: All right, so you didn't kill him. So you are playing a dangerous game tonight, so you're going soft.
1: Is the apartment now?
0: Soft in the head. Sure, the house that Jack built. You get orders to kill and you don't. That makes a big, noble guy out of you.
1: Lights are on in the apartment, so the kids are all right. We'll take the back elevator.
0: Oh, yeah, sure. The Penthouse Express, where the big guy lives and gives parties.
1: I've always played it that way. Duke and I were kids together.
0: Oh, you were kids together, huh? Oh, I wouldn't expect you to do any squealing. That's the code, isn't it? For a loyal man whose only vice is he kills people? Who even his own friends are afraid of, like a rattlesnake?
1: Lay off, lay off.
0: Will you?
1: Lay off.
0: Will you?
1: Lay off.
0: Will you? Just a high-priced gun for hire. Who knows when he needs his family protected, he's got to hire somebody like me, got to hire a friend.
1: You're finally getting smart, huh?
0: Sure, you're playing a dangerous game, all right. You wanted somebody like me, or now the police, to be with your brother and sister so the gang couldn't get at him in case anything goes wrong. And why? Just because you're so noble, so soft, so kind that an ordinary little killing upsets you.
1: Look, this is Duke's flaw, Valentine. You just mix around and nobody will hurt you. It's only a party. I'm going to see the Duke for a minute.
2: Somebody for me? Who is it? Quiet. Lacey. Hello there, Mr. Valentine. Make yourself at home. Girls, get him a drink.
0: What happened?
1: Saw it yourself, Duke. This guy's been on my tail all evening.
2: Yes, yes, said Valentine. How on earth did
1: he... picked me up in the nightclub. He's been glued tight ever since.
2: But what did you do
1: well,
2: about...
1: Well, I couldn't rub off that Whitey kid from Detroit for you, could I? With him hanging around, you saw that yourself.
2: But, Lacey, look here, that Whitey...
1: I gave Whitey $1,000 and a ticket for Canada.
2: You what?
1: Valentine didn't even fumble. He stayed in the car. So now I can shake him. I bought myself a ticket for the same plane.
2: Oh, it's pretty good. So it happens in Canada instead of Commercial Street. Yes, yes. Good work, Lacey. Whitey's a squealer. We can't afford to let him live.
1: I guess I'll be going then.
2: No, no, you've got time. Stick around. It's a good party. Old time's sake. Girls, bring my pal Lacey a drink.
1: What are you doing with that phone?
0: I just want Lieutenant Riley up here.
1: Can't even come in without a warrant. There's nothing to search for or find either. This is the big time, detective.
0: Now look, Lacey, I've stuck around because you're going to give Averson to Riley on a silver platter.
1: What?
0: You're going to squeal. Come on, hurry it up, Arthur.
1: I am what, you dumb stupid...
0: Easy now. Maybe that's how you can make some of it up, you and your code. You owe it to me, if nothing else, because I saved your life.
1: You... What did you say?
0: Yeah, that's right. You think you hired me so you'd have an excuse for not killing Whitey, an excuse to run away. Well, if I hadn't been with you tonight, it's you who'd be dead by now.
1: Oh, you're crazy. Now cut it out.
0: We'll get the truth out of Whitey. And I don't mean he's a squealer either.
1: Oh, Valentine.
0: Oh, that's right. Get mad now. Show me the muscles in your head. You know what I'm saying is true. There wasn't a soul in that rooming house. It was a perfect setup both ways.
1: Both?
0: And did you see how surprised the Duke looked when you walked in? Yeah, he expected Whitey, not you.
1: I don't believe it. That's not true.
0: I died for Whitey to knock him down. I bumped his chest. He was packing a gun.
1: You think I've gone soft? Afraid to kill, huh? Well, I'll show you...
0: Why don't you face it, Lacey? Who's more dangerous to Duke Averson than a guy who's gone soft like you have? Oh, no. No, you're not going to pull that trigger. You know it's true yourself. You're a has-been now, and anybody around you could see it. That Whitey you were supposed to kill, he's Averson's new executioner. Tonight, if I hadn't been there, you'd have walked straight into it.
1: I'll go on. I know what side of the fence I'm on. For me, it's simple now. I just had... The elevator.
0: Yeah, that's right. My friend Riley, maybe. The telephone's still off the hook, see?
1: Oh, you dirty... Whitey.
3: So long, Lacey. Have a nice sleep.
1: You were right, Valentine. So Whitey came up to report to get me, but he couldn't have done it in the first place. Not fast enough, did you see?
0: Don't brag yet, Lacey. You're half as dead as he is.
1: Duke and me, kids together. Why did he hire that guy?
0: Why did you kill people?
1: My brother Mickey thinks I'm straight. He doesn't know much, but he'd never get over it if he thought I was a squealer.
0: You mean you'd lose your last friend?
1: Yeah.
0: I saw what Lila thinks of you. You'd be all alone then, wouldn't you? You're scared.
1: I'll talk. I'm a squealer. I want Mickey to know that, Valentine. I'll tell you about Averson. We'll blow the lid off this town. Believe me, he's it.
2: All right, put your hands up. That's it. Valentine, you stand over there.
4: And you drop that gun, Mr. Averson.
2: Well, of course. Hello, Lieutenant. I just heard the shooting. I came out here to find out what...
4: I know. I heard it from the front elevator. Oh,
0: welcome to the party, Riley. But get a secretary quick. It's not going to last long. Hey, come on, Lacey. Come on. Wake up. Snap out of it.
2: He's dying. Can't you see it? What can he say? Lacey and I are old friends, that's all. And if you try to go to court...
0: Oh, shut up, Averson.
1: Right. Nothing I can say now do any good against him. There's never any proof. Oh, Valentine, besides, I'm straight, see? You can't get him. I'm too washed up, even squeal. Only...
4: Keep away from the gun.
1: Get out of the way, you suckers.
4: Look out, stop him. Lacey, don't do it. All right, killer. You got him all right. You blew the lid off the town, all right. You killed the Duke. Only now, drop that...
0: Uh-oh. Yeah, Riley, you're wasting your breath, all right. The killer's always too fast for us. He's dead.

0: He was a heel, wasn't he?
1: That's right, Mickey.
0: He was a rat like all the rest of them. In a pinch, he'd turn on anybody. He was no more straight than a...
2: Oh, stop that blubbering. You always knew what he was like. Why don't you admit it? You hated him yourself. You just don't know it
3: yet.
2: Take it easy, Laura. Well, grow up like I have. Talking football. Gee, ain't he fast. My wonderful brother I'm so loyal to. Sure. That's the trick, Sid. This is the dog that chased the cat, that worried the rat, that... Come on, Mickey. We gotta buy some flowers for the funeral.
0: Yellow.
3: Oh, George, this is a lot.
1: I know it, Bookie. So is Lacey. But maybe they won't be now.
3: But Lacey wasn't really a squealer.
1: Should I tell Mickey that? When Lacey himself practically told me how he wanted it? That he'd lose his last friend in Mickey if the kid thought he went against the code, against loyalty? Well, the kid'll be all right now.
3: Lacey really wanted to disillusion Mickey. Well, he couldn't have been such a bad person. Certainly the way he died...
1: Brooksy, he was a heel. He lived that way, he died that way. Let's just say he could see better than anybody else what a mess of a place it really was. How it had to be torn down. That house that Jack built.

Tonight's adventure of George Valentine has been brought to you by Standard Oil Company of California on behalf of independent Chevron gas stations and Standard stations throughout the West. Robert Bailey has starred as George with Virginia Gregg as Brooksy. Let George Do It is written by David Victor and Jackson Gillis and directed by Don Clark. Wally Mayer is Lieutenant Riley. Larry Dobkin was heard as Jack. Vivi Janis as Lilith. Eddie Firestone as Mickey. Ken Christie as Duke. Dan O'Herlihy as Whitey. And Dick Ryan as the Captain. The music is composed and presented by Eddie Dunstetter. Your announcer, John Heaston. Listen again next week, same time, same station, to Let George Do It. This is the Mutual Don Lee broadcast.

0: Yes, indeed, Bob Bailey is George Valentine in the house that Jack built from October 2nd, 1950. I'm Greg Bell, and up next on Wynn Radio was our weekly visit with Chandu the Magician. 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

0: After burning down the feudal Balkan castle near Lubova, the malicious dwarf Arenye has once more disappeared. And Frank Chandler, known as Chandu the Magician, still has not discovered the location of the Place of the Falcon, which he believes is actually the rendezvous of Roxor's secret agents. Meanwhile, with all their belongings destroyed in the fire, Chandler and the Regents are guests of Carter Mason, the American consul. There, Dorothy receives a letter supposedly from her husband Robert in Paris, but the handwriting is not his. And as Chandler prepares to leave the consulate to telephone Regent, Prince Dimitri arrives. Obviously terrified by Roxor's threats, Dimitri proposes to ally himself with Chandler. Suddenly, just outside the grounds, a squad of soldiers appears through the driving snow. They arrest Dimitri as the assassin of the former king, Pavel Karowitz. The present scene is the dingy little railway station at Lubova, 10 minutes later. Chandu, the magician.
1: Isn't there any way to hurry my call? But it's an emergency.
2: These things are not done quickly, Pan. I would say go home. I will send a man when the telephone rings for you. But you see, I am alone here.
1: No, I'd rather wait than go back to the consulate in this blizzard.
2: I know, Pan. But it may be 2 hours.
1: Oh, all right. I'd like to ask you something.
2: So you thought, Pan?
1: You know we were burned out at the castle this afternoon.
2: I know. So yes, brother. It's a great loss to all of us, the ancient castle.
1: Yes, I'm sure it is. You see, rather than impose on Mr. Mason, we're planning to take our meals out. Can you tell me about some good cafes?
2: Oh, I know, Pan. The Cafe of the Princess Aurelia is very good.
1: Yes, we've been there.
2: Also, in the Gypsy Cafe, the food is good, but... You will not wish to take the ladies with you.
1: Oh, I see. Well...
2: If you and the young Pan go alone, you understand it is not a place for ladies?
1: Yeah.
2: The small cafe of Kashpar at the edge of Lubova. But it is not everyone Kashpar will serve.
1: Well, tell me, just where is this place?
2: Down this very street at the bottom of the hill.
1: Yes?
2: You will see the sign if you look carefully. There is a dim picture of the flying Sokol. What is your word?
1: The falcon.
2: Oh, no. But do not say I have said you. Kashpar chooses his guests as he wishes.
1: Well, he can't do very well if he turns away more people than he serves.
2: Oh, it is said Kashpar has saved many denarii. He amuses himself with the cafe now, nothing more.
1: Yeah, see if that's my goal.
2: Yeah, he's much too quick, Pan. Ano? Ano, Pan? But I have made one call now. To Paris. Hey, did you say, Pan?
1: What's the matter?
2: It is not permitted to telephone Paris.
1: What? Who was that on the phone?
2: The assistant to Pan Metzos.
1: What's this? Mr. Metzos is dead.
2: I must obey my orders, Pan. No calls are to be made beyond the frontier.
1: Nonsense. Where was the man calling from? Well, I thought this was the only telephone in Lubova.
2: No, except the telephone of Pan Metzos.
1: But what reason did he give?
2: I have learned not to question an order given from that telephone, Pan.
1: All right, then. I'll send a telegram.
2: Is forbidden also.
1: I see. Tell me, when does the next train leave?
2: In 1 hour, Pan. But you will not travel to Paris to speak to a man for one moment.
1: Well, I'm not going. I want 3 tickets to Paris for my family.
2: They do not understand Americans. Because you cannot telephone, you wish to leave the country.
1: Just let me have the tickets.
2: Yeah, see, it will only be a few days until you can telephone.
1: Oh, is that
3: Oh.
2: Hello. What if you wish here, the ticket? From Chandler's. Sure you thought.
1: Well, seems I've forgotten the fire. You see, I haven't enough money with me. Keep the tickets for me. I'll be back before train time.
2: The Americans, I do not understand.
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0: all through in a hurry, Frank. You must be frozen. I've never seen such a storm.
1: Yeah, nor I. It doesn't seem to bother the gypsies, though. I met one of their wagons at the corner. You almost ran right into it.
0: Oh, if you'd just come back 2 minutes sooner.
1: You don't mean Lupu's been here?
0: No, no, Nargy's gone. She must have been in that gypsy wagon.
1: Dorothy.
0: I couldn't persuade her to wait until you came back. She insisted she must go when they came for her.
1: But why? What did she say?
0: She said she wished she hadn't come. That she tried to help you, but it was a mistake.
1: But to leave in this storm in a gypsy wagon... Did you see the man who came for her?
0: Oh, it was the same one who brought her up to the castle. She must have told him to come back for her.
1: I can't understand it.
0: Only, how would he know she'd be here?
1: Of course, once they get into the woods, it won't be so bad. And those wagons have stoves in them.
0: I made her take that coat of mine. She had it on when the fire broke out, you know.
1: Something drastic must have happened to send her off like this.
0: Oh, I don't know what it could have been. If she really had to go home, she could have taken the train.
1: No, she couldn't.
0: Why not?
1: Not all the way to the border. She'd never pass the frontier inspection post.
0: Oh, that's so. I'm sorry, Frank. I said everything I could think of.
1: Well, it's certainly not your fault, Doc. Well...
0: You're not thinking of going after her.
1: It looks as if she'd go to any lengths to avoid seeing me.
0: Oh, now, Frank.
1: He's pretty plain, isn't he?
0: You did have a misunderstanding, then.
1: Did Nadja say that?
0: Not in so many words. Oh, but that's childish. Nadja wouldn't run off in a blizzard just because of that.
1: I hope not. But I think I know now why she went.
0: Why?
1: Well, there's no use talking about that. Anyway, there's no time. Fortunately, you haven't anything to pack.
0: To pack?
1: Bob and Betty up in the sitting room?
0: Yes. Frank... You did get Robert, didn't you?
1: No, I couldn't get the call through. Oh. I'm accepting phone calls and the telegrams out of the country.
0: What does that mean?
1: It means you and the kids are going to Paris.
0: What?
1: Things are coming to a head, Dot. I'm sure Roxo's here in the Bova.
0: Oh, Frank.
2: What did Dad say about that letter?
1: I didn't get him, Bob.
3: Uncle Frank, did you know that...
1: Now, listen, both of you. We haven't much time. It's only a couple of blocks to the station, but we'll be fighting the wind and snow all the way.
3: But what about Nargy, Uncle Frank?
1: Well, she'll be all right, I hope.
0: Oh, come with us, Frank. If Robert isn't at the laboratory, I won't know what to do.
1: Well, let me sit down there, Bob. I'll give you Chaudet's address, Dot.
3: Is that the Mr. Chaudet we met in Algiers?
1: Yeah, that's it, Betty. He was transferred to Paris just after we left Algiers. Here you are, Dot.
0: All right. But I wish you'd come with us.
1: I'm sorry, but I can't. Until I find out what that message about the place of the falcon means.
3: Well, how are you going to find
1: Luckily,
3: out?
1: Luckily, I got a line on it from the station agent by... Asking about the cafes in Lebova.
2: Well, why cafes, for Pete's sake?
1: Well, I have to start somewhere, Bob. And a cafe is a place where men can come and go with no questions asked.
0: We'll go to that same hotel in Paris.
1: Oh, well, that reminds me, Dot. I'll have to borrow some money from Mason for your tickets. Unless you have some.
0: Well, even my traveler's checks were in my room when the fire broke out.
1: Hmm.
0: But I can get some money from home. I'll send you some, too.
1: Well, don't try to telegraph it. Send it to me in a letter addressed to Mason. And let me know about Robert the minute you arrive in Paris.
0: Of course I will.
1: Your French visas are still good. Don't worry about that. Well, we better get started.
3: Golly, I feel like an honest-to-goodness spy. Secret letters.
2: You won't think it's so funny if something's happened to Dad.
3: I don't think it's funny.
0: Button up your jacket, Betty. Frank, you'll be able to get letters out, won't you?
1: I'll send them with the government mail if I have to. And don't be surprised if the situation here explodes.
0: You don't think it will before you can get out of the country.
1: Cutting off communications doesn't look too good. Oh, I wish Lupu hadn't lost his head and killed Metzos.
0: And I wish you didn't have to work here all alone.
3: You need somebody like Abdallah, Uncle Frank.
1: I certainly do. But it's too late to think about that now. The next day or so, we'll...
0: But who on earth can that be?
1: Well, I'll see. Lupu! Lupu! What's happened to you?

0: 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Your announcer is Howard Culver. Chandu the Magician.
1: From December 1st, 1948. We'll have another installment at the same time and day on your local radio station next week. I'm Greg Bell, and earlier we had Vivi Janis in a supporting role in the Mutual Detective program Let George Do It. My question about her personal life. Janis's first husband was a film and television star whose credits included Alfred Hitchcock's Saboteur and Dial M for Murder and a 1950s television series bearing his own name. 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
13: Strong and gusty winds move across the area this afternoon, moving in from our southwest at 20 miles per hour and gusting up to 35 miles per hour. Skies remain mostly sunny, with highs in the upper 80s and low 90s. Tonight, temperatures fall into the 60s and 70s with mostly clear conditions. South winds at 15 miles per hour continue gusting to 30 miles per hour. Southern flow keeps temperatures warm through the early week. Monday, highs in the low 90s, with sunshine and southwest winds at 20 miles per hour, gusting to 25. A system of low pressure builds across the region on Tuesday. That brings scattered showers and thunderstorms into the forecast through the middle to end of the week. A cold front gradually drops across Nebraska and northern Kansas, cooling afternoon highs into the 70s throughout Tuesday. To the south, highs in the 80s and 90s.
14: Hi, this is Kyle Bauer with Plain Talk with a girl that's going to confess how she lied on her resume. What would that have been? 30 years ago, Jamie
15: That'd
14: Bloom.
15: Have been a long time ago. Yeah. I don't know. It seems like I was digging through some old boxes and ran across a portfolio that I had put together like right out of college, and it had my resume was in there, and I was kind of chuckling as I read through my
14: things you thought were important to put on there.
15: Resume, to put on there. Well, I have the biggest resume lies here, and some of them I just kind of got a kick out of. And thought they were kind of funny. And you just wonder sometimes how seriously do people even, do employers take resumes? We've told the story about someone applying to a job through Indeed, and that they put all these crazy off-the-wall things and still got a phone call on the job. So I don't know how much people look, but... here are some that happened. This applicant included job experience that was actually his father's, because both the father and the son had the same name. So it was like, well,
14: oh, and they check it.
15: Dad's got a PhD, and so I can just put down that I have a PhD.
14: You know, I did have an employee once that said that they graduated from college, and
15: they didn't.
14: And then about 2 years later, they were going back to school to finish up their college, and it was like, you said you graduate. I never brought it up. I didn't care. You did the great, you know, if you did a good job, I couldn't care less.
15: Right, at that point in time.
14: But at that point, I was like, I'm pretty sure you were a college graduate.
15: Right. Well, they planned on being, I guess, at that point. Maybe they walked through at the ceremony.
14: Yeah, I don't think they'll let you unless you graduate.
15: Actually, I think in college they will let you.
14: Really?
15: Uh-huh. Yeah, I think they'll let you. They just don't hand you a diploma. They just hand you a blank.
14: Well, gee... I think that one you could just have fun for 4 years and walk across the stage. Mom and Dad would never know
15: the difference. Right. It's true. Here's an applicant that claimed to be the assistant to the prime minister of a foreign country that doesn't have a prime minister. But would you have looked at that?
14: Oh, would I have looked at
15: that? Do you know which countries have a prime minister?
14: No, but if somebody had that on their resume, I would have just chatted up a storm about it because it's like,
15: because it'd be so interesting.
14: Yes, exactly.
15: But you wouldn't necessarily Google to see what,
14: But maybe after they stumbled over what was like in Seagal or whatever, and when they said this or that, I'd go, maybe I should check on this a little bit.
15: Yeah. There's all these Hallmark movies out there about, you know, marrying a prince, or somebody finds out they're a princess or whatever. And I always laugh because the country's some strange made up country that nobody really knows exists. And I think, well, people could put that on their resume and would I ever know the difference? You know, this applicant claimed to have been the high school basketball free throw champion.
14: Wow.
15: On his resume. And then he admitted it was a lie in the interview.
14: What part of the resume would you put that? Down a
15: special awards.
14: Yeah, you go.
15: There's always a spot for awards. Yeah. And here's an applicant. He claimed he was an Olympic medalist.
14: Whew. Again, that would be an easy one to check.
15: Well, right, with the AI anymore. Ask about.
14: Yeah. Yeah. You know? Oh, absolutely. I would have chatted up a storm.
15: You went to the Olympics?
14: On the other hand, if they were an Olympic swimmer, I couldn't have asked enough deep questions about athletic swimming or Olympic swimming to out them. And assuming if they put that, they knew a little bit about it.
15: Yeah.
14: They just weren't the Olympic swimmer.
15: Right. Here's an applicant that claimed to have been a construction supervisor. The interviewer learned the bulk of his experience was in the completion of a doghouse some years prior.
14: I've heard that one.
15: Here is
14: watch their dad do the doghouse.
15: Do the doghouse. Supervised. Yeah, they were supervising. An applicant claimed to have 25 years experience. They were 32 years old.
14: Started to work young.
15: Again, watched dad. Here's an applicant that applied twice for the same position and provided different work history on each application. It's the same guy, but
14: first didn't work. Let's spruce this up a little bit.
15: Didn't get a call back. Yeah. So, and here's an applicant who listed three jobs over the past several years. And upon contacting the employers, the interview learned that the applicant had worked at one for 2 days, another for 1 day, and not at all for the third.
14: You know, the thing is when you call a former employer, they are very, very limited on what they can tell you.
15: Yeah, and yeah.
14: I mean,
15: that's true. What they can ask you and what.
14: And it's, and in fact, it's hard to even verify that they worked there. So that, but I think that is it. Was he an employee? But the last question you often get asked that is proper is, would you hire him back?
15: Mm. Oh, yeah.
14: You can't ask about, you know, much about what he did here or anything about that, but you can ask then, would you hire him back?
15: And really that answer says everything.
14: Says everything.
15: That says everything.
14: So that's kind of the magic one. So deli meats. So do you eat deli meats?
15: I do eat deli meats. In fact, I was just eating a red hot dog earlier this week, and it seemed to spark a lot of conversation.
14: Oh, that was the reddest darn hot dog I've ever seen.
15: Yeah, it was.
14: And it wasn't a hot one either.
15: No, it wasn't. No, it was just, it's one of those made for Nebraska. It's a Fairberry brand hot dog. It was called a Tomboy, I think. But it wasn't spicy, but it was very red. It's for Husky
14: Very Nation. Red. Yeah. Very red.
15: We just happened to pick him up. My husband is a hot dog connoisseur. He loves hot dogs. They really were pretty good hot dogs.
14: In Nebraska, are they available as roller dogs in convenience stores?
15: I would assume so, but I've never checked.
14: Huh.
15: So, I don't know.
14: One of my guilty pleasures is roller dogs.
15: Yeah.
14: That's my pick a lot of times is for lunch, is just a roller dog. And now there's so many. I must not be the only guy. Because a lot of times you walk in, there'll be a dozen different choices.
15: Uh-huh.
14: And even clear down to corn dogs are now on the roller dog thing.
15: I just saw the funniest video where a guy was going to put a roller dog machine in his kitchen, and his wife wouldn't let him. So he put it next to his bed on the nightstand so that in the middle of the night he could wake up and
14: get a little
15: snack.
14: He put
15: the buns in the drawer.
14: Yeah, the drawer
15: nightstand.
14: Underneath, right. I tell you, though, there is kind of a secret combination when people that walk up there and they're not part of the training program of roller dogs. It's, you know, like I'll send my wife up there and it's like, you know, well, which one, you know, because you got the little sign, you can't eat these because
15: they're not done yet.
14: They're not done yet. And then where are the buns? And not all of them are just in the drawer underneath.
15: Mm-hmm.
14: And then where are the tongs? I mean, there are a lot of times it's kind of subtle off to the side there. And then is there a little tray to put them in, or do you just hold them with a napkin?
15: Right.
14: Well, all of them have all these things, but if you're not used to the secret code of where to find them, and then some of them even have chili sauce that you can splurt out on top. I mean, not chili sauce, but chili.
15: Right.
14: That you can splurt out on top of it, or cheese you can splurt out on top of it. And then, of course, relish and onions and all those things.
15: Well, I know Caleb knows all of this process.
14: Oh, sure he does.
15: He knows that, yeah.
14: Absolutely. But just see, you would not.
15: That's I would have exactly to watch right. somebody else do it first.
14: Well, deli meats are a huge industry, but a lot of people do not understand why they like them and why they'll pay so much more per pound for deli meats than to, well, for instance, you can get ham in the deli section.
15: Mm-hmm. Right.
14: And why you wouldn't just buy a ham and slice
15: it yourself.
14: And that sort of
15: and
14: thing.
15: And why is that?
14: Well, first of all, a lot of the deli meats, part of the preservative has sugar in it. And salt, and that is a proprietary.
15: So they taste good.
14: It does. It does. It's a proprietary recipe, and everybody's deli ham is not the same. And they have that just, and they will last longer because of the
15: preservatives.
14: In it.
15: Yeah,
14: and they smoke the ham in that case, but you'll have like smoked turkey on there. Well, it has brine in it too. And the brine a lot of times is injected in it. And if anybody all of a sudden is freaking out, it's like, it's just salty water with some sugar.
15: Right.
14: Now, kind of. There are also things that add to the flavor and the moistness so it doesn't dry out, because there are phosphates and nitrates and things that you go, really? I'm eating that? Well, okay, it's either that or get botulism.